0: Defense Secretary Pete Hegseth was on Capitol Hill today asking Congress for tens of billions of dollars to fund the Iran war. The U.S. has been intensifying attacks, and four American service members have died in the last week, as NPR's Quil Lawrence reports.
1: The president's statements over the past 5 months have sometimes been ignored or quickly walked back, like his suggestion to put a U.S. toll on traffic in the Strait of Hormuz, or they've been contradictory, like ceasefire deals being dead but also still under negotiation. And many Democrats on the committee pointed out that whatever rationale for the war, as it evolves, none of these have landed well with the American people, certainly not well enough to understand why Americans are dying, albeit in relatively small numbers. But these are young soldiers who've died over the weekend. Yeah. You know, Private Isabella Gonzalez was just 19 years old.
0: NPR's Quil Lawrence reporting. President Trump says he's directing his administration to allow U.S. airlines to fly commercial flights from the U.S. to Lebanon directly. It comes after Trump met at the White House with Lebanon's president. NPR's Deepa Shivaram has more.
2: Trump announced the news in a post on social media and says he hopes other countries will also allow direct flights into Lebanon. The timeline on when those flights would be greenlit is unclear. It would be the first time in 40 years the route is available. Trump's push for direct flights into Lebanon comes as the Trump administration issued guidance on Monday to all Americans abroad to, quote, exercise increased caution. The State Department said Americans should reconsider travel to and through the Middle East. Deepa Shivaram, NPR News, the White House.
0: Only about one in eight nurses in the U.S. are men, but efforts to make the profession more gender neutral are taking hold, helped along by a favorable job market. NPR's Andrea Hsu reports.
3: With nurses in high demand, the University of Alabama at Birmingham has worked for years to bring more men into its nursing school. Faculty there also know that in some cases, male patients respond better to healthcare workers who look like them. Nursing student Connor Adderholt says it was seeing how nurses tended to his grandmother after a stroke that cemented his desire to become one himself.
4: It made me realize, like, this is what I want to do, like, to deal with these tough situations that people have to deal with, to be that calm in the storm.
3: Good news for students. The Labor Department projects steady job growth for nurses over the next decade, and the jobs pay well. The national median wage for registered nurses tops $90,000 a year. Andrea Hsu, NPR News.
0: New Jersey's governor says about 6,600 people who indicated they were non-citizens were nonetheless registered to vote in the state because of an error. Democratic Governor Mikey Sherrill says it took place between 2023 and 2024 before she was in office. Sherrill says fewer than 400 of those people ended up casting ballots. This is NPR. The U.S. Center for Safe Sport has begun making public announcements of people placed on its disciplinary database. It's a move designed to increase transparency and bring more attention to what the center believes is one of its top tools to fight against sex abuse. The center will now share weekly updates about people added to the list. Oklahoma paramedics have responded to at least 29 suspected heat-related illness calls in the state's two biggest cities already this week. Sierra Pfeiffer from member station KOSU reports.
5: Many Oklahomans are braving a week of triple-digit temperatures as a high-pressure heat dome traps hot air in the region. Local first responders issued medical heat alerts in Tulsa and Oklahoma City after medics treated 13 people with suspected heat-related illnesses in just one day. Adam Palooka is a spokesperson for the state's largest emergency medical service. He says Oklahoma first responders are accustomed to operating in the heat, but paramedics are prepping for more temperature-related calls.
6: The heat is undefeated against those who aren't prepared and don't take it seriously.
5: He says the state's crews are ready as high temperatures persist. For NPR News, I'm Sierra Pfeiffer in Oklahoma City.
0: Powerball ticket sales in the United Kingdom begin today, allowing people there to compete for the same jackpots as Americans. It's the first time a lottery outside the U.S. contributes to the Powerball jackpot. U.S. lottery officials say the expanded player base will help jackpots grow more quickly. The odds of winning remain 1 in 292.2 million. This is NPR.
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8: From the New York Times, I'm Michael Barbaro. This is The Daily. On Monday, the war in Iran escalated in dangerous new ways, drawing in Kuwait, Bahrain, and Saudi Arabia as the Trump administration reeled from the Iranian killing of U.S. service members in Jordan. Today, my colleague, Pentagon reporter Eric Schmidt, talks us through the latest attacks and how they've coincided with the decision by the U.S. military to disclose less and less about the conflict. It's Tuesday, July 21st. Eric, welcome back. Always good to have you.
9: Thank you, Michael. Good to be here.
8: So we want to talk to you about what feels like a very sad new milestone in the collapse of the U.S.-Iran ceasefire in the past week or so, which is the death of multiple U.S. service members in an attack over the weekend. Can you just tell us exactly what happened there?
9: Yeah, so the attack really culminates more than a week of exchanges, hostile exchanges between Iran and the United States as the ceasefire really falls apart. And on Friday, sadly, a barrage of Iranian missiles and drones slipped through the air defenses at a major airbase in Jordan, where U.S. forces are stationed. And at least two, there may have been a third, U.S. Army soldier were killed. There were several others who were badly injured, who were evacuated to Jordanian hospitals, and several others wounded who were able to return to duty soon enough. But this, Michael, was significant because these two and possibly three deaths in Jordan, along with the death of another Army soldier in Iraq that happened the following day when they were detonating an Iranian drone, brings the total number of Americans killed in the war to 17.
8: And Eric, what do we know about these service members who were killed in this attack in Jordan?
9: So the Army soldiers who were killed in this attack were members of an air defense unit that had been positioned in Jordan to help protect the base. And it's led some U.S. officials to speculate that the Iranians, in targeting this base, were also trying to specifically target the defenders of the base, the people who manned the Patriot anti-missile batteries and such. We don't have proof of that yet, but that is one suggestion that investigators are looking at, that the Iranians, as they try and figure out ways to evade American air defenses, are actually also trying to knock out the very soldiers who man those defenses.
8: What I think struck many of us about this attack, beyond the obvious tragedy of these soldiers dying, is that so long after President Trump claimed that Iran's military had been destroyed, that's the word he used, destroyed by American military forces, it's becoming clear that Iran's military capabilities remain robust and lethal.
9: That's right. I mean, obviously, the more than 13,000 strikes that the United States took in the first part of the war very badly damaged and even decimated some parts of the Iranian military, the Air Force and the Navy, for instance. But the Iranians have always retained large numbers of attack drones, large numbers of the boats that lay mines, and large numbers of these missiles that they're now firing at the United States. They were literally able to dig out from some of the bomb sites, the missile launchers, the missiles themselves, some of which they're now launching back at the United States. And so the U.S. is having to restrike some of these targets in this kind of tit-for-tat exchange we've seen every day now for over a week. And American officials had privately and even grudgingly publicly acknowledged the Iranians had been able to use this time, the last several months, to kind of dig out some of their sites that were buried, rebuild some of their missile and drone capability in particular, because those are really the two threats that can both close the Strait of Hormuz as well as threaten American troops and others that are around the region. What this has underscored, you know, even in a degraded state, the Iranians still are quite a formidable force for this American military in the Middle East.
10: Right. And they do not resemble a regime that President Trump has described as desperate to make a deal. At this moment, quite the opposite. Eric, as Iran has demonstrated this muscularity over the past 2 weeks, you have been reporting on the absence of a certain level of transparency on the part of the U.S. military to disclose the extent of Iran's attacks.
9: That's right. Iran has been able to successfully attack several bases in the Middle East, including in Jordan. And in fact, my colleagues and I learned that before this deadly attack on Friday, there were three previous attacks on the same bases in Jordan over the previous 3 or 4 days. And that American troops had been wounded, had been injured in these.
10: Wow.
9: These troops had been able to go back to duty. But what it showed was that the Iranians were zeroing in on these bases. And the Pentagon didn't want to disclose that. Now,
10: yeah, why?
9: Military commander said, why should we tell the Iranians that they're getting closer and closer to their ultimate target, hitting some barracks or hitting other major target inside of Jordan or in any other country where we have bases? But this lack of transparency by the Pentagon is also important because it reveals this tension between what the military calls operational security, that is keeping key details of a battle or a wartime situation away from the enemy, but at the same time sharing important information with the American public about how this war is going.
10: Mm-hmm.
9: And it's not going really well right now for the American military. And so they would argue that why should we put out this bad information in a way that would tell the Iranians, you know, you're having some success, well, keep going, or, you know, zero in on that target or this target. And so the reaction from the Pentagon is to clamp down on that kind of information until they're forced to release it, as they were any time, of course, there's an American fatality in a combat zone. That forced them to acknowledge not only the two tragic deaths, but the fact that there were a whole bunch of other people injured in that attack. And then my colleagues and I learned that there had been these other service members wounded in previous attacks. Early in this war, the Pentagon did from time to time put out announcements, not only of the few instances where tragically there had been Americans killed, but also kind of a running tally of the number of service members who had been injured. And we also had an opportunity in that early phase of the combat to ask Secretary Pete Hegseth and General Dan Kane questions. Periodically, they will hold news conferences. There has not been a Pentagon news conference since early May.
10: So this change in the Pentagon's transparency, it seems to coincide, as you're hinting at, with the ceasefire. And I wonder if the ceasefire has become a cover, a rationale for the administration to tell us less and less about this war when, as we all, I think, understand, the ceasefire has been shredded and is in name only.
9: I think that's a really important point. Remember, the president tried to, in certain times, warn the American public that in a major war, as the U.S. was certainly in at the beginning, there would be casualties. That would be tragic, but that's a part of war. But when we shift to this ceasefire phase, I think what he's trying to tell the American public is the hostile action is over. We're wrapping this up. And now for there to be not only the 2 and possibly 3 in Jordan, but another soldier killed in Iraq, suddenly that's jolting to the American public. It's like, wait a minute, we're in a ceasefire. Why are American troops being killed again?
10: Right.
9: That's very hard, I think, for this president and this administration to deal with.
10: Right. If the administration returned to regular briefings and to regular disclosures about injuries, for instance, it would be an acknowledgement that we're basically back in a full-scale war. And in a moment like this past weekend, that the U.S. is not able to protect its forces.
9: That's right. And not only able to protect its forces, but it reminds people, what did the United States go to war in the first place for? What have we gotten out of this war so far?
10: Mm-hmm.
9: As this war has become more unpopular in Congress, votes are coming up on a regular basis to end the war. And you have public opinion polls show the war more and more unpopular as the days go by. And of course, the midterm elections are looming, you know, ever closer in November. This is a real problem for the president and his party. But it's at this moment that the public, the Congress, want this war to be over, that all signs point just to the opposite. All indications are that this war could be escalating in a very dangerous way very shortly.
10: We'll be right back.
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10: I'm Michael Barbaro. This is The Daily. My colleague, Pentagon reporter Eric Schmidt, talks us through the latest attacks in Iran and how they've coincided with the decision by the U.S. military to disclose less and less about the conflict. Eric, where exactly are we in the escalation of this conflict since the ceasefire fell apart?
9: Well, it's starting to look a lot like the way the war was being fought in the early days. It just kind of ticks some of these off. First of all, the number of countries has grown sharply. It's gone from being just a tit for tat between the United States and Iran to drawing in most countries in the region. The second point is the scale of the targets. The U.S. had gone from fairly focused on specific sites in and around the Strait of Hormuz that were threatening shipping there. And now the targets are broadly across the entire country, and the numbers are up quite dramatically.
10: Mm-hmm.
9: And then third, the United States had quietly started to send some of its forces home. Now that's being reversed.
10: Wow.
9: And some of those attack planes are rushing back in anticipation of possible escalating attacks by the United States.
10: Well, let's take each of these one by one. And I want to start with the growing list of countries becoming involved, or I guess in some sense re-involved in this conflict.
9: Right. That's countries like Bahrain, Kuwait, United Arab Emirates, Saudi Arabia, and of course, Jordan, as we've been talking about here. The Iranians discovered early on that not only attacking American bases, but attacking civilian infrastructure, energy sites, and a lot of these other countries was a way of inflicting pain that was much more broadly felt.
10: Right. Iran's strategy there seemed to be it would perhaps make these countries, Kuwait, Bahrain, Qatar, rethink their decision to host the U.S. military within their borders.
9: That's right. They're resuming that strategy of inflicting pain on their neighbors, but they're also doing something else that's important. They're threatening to activate one of their key proxies who up till now has kind of stayed on the sidelines of this five-month-old war, and that's the Houthis in Yemen. And the Houthis, longtime foes of Saudi Arabia, of course, and Saudi Arabia jumps in and strikes the Houthis, apparently, you know, worried about this threat. And the Houthis, in response, have now said just in the last few days that they will close the Red Sea to Saudi traffic.
10: And what's the significance of that?
9: It's significant because not only will the Strait of Hormuz now be in conflict, but a second important regional waterway, the Red Sea, is now in play in this conflict.
10: Right, which given how important Saudi Arabia is in the global oil industry will probably mean that it will increase oil prices if the Houthi blockade is successful.
9: That's right. And one of the great fears, of course, that this thing, which had been somewhat tamped down during the ceasefire period, is now going to become roaring back, not just in the immediate areas around the Persian Gulf and Strait of Hormuz, but now a second area, a second front, if you will, that's emerging that hadn't been a real issue in this conflict up till now. And it's a broader set of targets for both sides. The United States is now not only going after drone storage sites and missile silos and things like that, but they're also going after civilian infrastructure that the military says serves both military and civilian purposes. These are bridges in particular, railway bridges and other bridges that enable the Iranians to send forces and equipment from other parts of the country to the region that's affected down near the Strait of Hormuz. The military's argument, the Pentagon's argument, is that if they knock out these bridges and cut off access to the coastal areas where the fighting is most intense, that will put more pressure on the Iranian regime. Well, the Iranians have basically said, okay, you want to play that game, we'll up our ante too. And they're striking a new set of targets, new in recent weeks, and they include energy sites in these countries and desalination plants, which are so important to depend on desalination to provide fresh drinking water.
10: So now we're not just talking about escalation of war, but escalation of what all sides of this conflict see as a tolerable human toll.
9: That's right. And in some cases, on the U.S. side, striking these targets when President Trump has threatened to do so has raised concerns that this would be in violation of human rights laws to go after purely civilian targets. Now, the military quickly argues that they have taken purely civilian targets off the table, and they're hitting only targets that serve some kind of dual purpose, where there's a military component to this. But the military is leaning into this, again, to put as much pressure on the Iranian government as it can right now.
10: Okay, so I think that leads us to the final way in which you said this war is escalating, which is the U.S. buildup in the region. What do we know about that, and how big a buildup is it?
9: Yeah, so the United States has kept about 15,000 troops in the immediate area to enforce the U.S. naval blockade, which has been put back into effect by President Trump. But there's as many as 50,000 troops overall, both in the region and extending into Europe, who are supporting this campaign. The United States, in recent weeks, as the ceasefire kind of settled in, tenuously as it was, started quietly sending some of its forces home, some of the fighter jets and other kind of planes that had been there for many weeks, if not months. But what we've seen just in the last few days, as we seem to be on the brink of a new escalation, the United States is rushing new war planes from Europe, F-16s and F-35s in particular, from England and from Germany, back to the Middle East in anticipation that they may be needed in an even broader set of strikes if President Trump so orders.
10: Eric, I understand that the number of U.S. forces in the region has more or less remained the same, but our colleagues have reported in the Times that inside Iran, some increasingly worry that the post-ceasefire back and forth could eventually pave the way for some kind of ground operation. Is any kind of ground operation being discussed in this moment based on your reporting?
9: Well, other than the president himself discussing it, no, not really. The president keeps talking about the possibility of ground options, perhaps seizing Karg Island, a key oil hub in the northern Persian Gulf, or some of the small islands in the Strait of Hormuz that would allow the American military to suppress Iranian fire. But military commanders tell me that even though they're ready to carry out those orders if the president directs them, there's really no appetite on Capitol Hill or in the American public in general for putting boots on the ground, even in a limited ground operation like the president's been talking about.
10: So where does all of this leave any possible negotiations or diplomacy? It does not seem like active diplomacy is going on at the moment.
9: Well, Secretary of State Marco Rubio, just before he left on a trip to Asia, said that diplomacy is still an option that the United States would want to pursue. It's kind of hard to see that happening right now, though, given where the situation is. We have heard that other countries such as Qatar and Pakistan are trying to mediate a truce, if you will, to go back to the ceasefire that was put in place. Right now, it's looking pretty hard for both sides to climb down from these most recent attacks on each other.
10: Mm-hmm. Essentially, what you have explained here is that just as the war is escalating in ways that feel very unpredictable and very dangerous, we're getting less and less information from the Trump administration about the state of the conflict. And so what in your mind is the potential consequence of that combination?
9: Well, look, the risk is that the true dimensions of the war are being kept from the American public. Military officials will continue to argue to me and my colleagues that they need operational security, that they can't share every last detail, particularly those that the Iranians could use to their benefit. But there's plenty of information they can share. And Michael, as we're sitting here recording this episode, the Pentagon's chief spokesman, Sean Parnell, disclosed that since July 7th, some 100 American service members have been injured in the war.
10: That's a lot.
9: That's a lot. Now, most of them, he said, have returned to duty. And that's progress that we get this information.
10: Mm-hmm.
9: But it didn't come until after the New York Times reported on these three undisclosed attacks on Americans based in Jordan that happened over the past week or so. I mean, you hope that this would be standard practice, and it has been for Pentagons in the past to kind of present this information, but it's not anymore. This war is now heating up in a major way, and this is exactly the moment when we need greater transparency from the Pentagon, not less.
10: Well, Eric, thank you very much. We appreciate it.
9: Thank you, Michael.
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8: 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I'm Michael Barbaro. 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
13: 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The Collin Foundation, the Hamill Foundation, Stanley Hoffberger. Thank you.
14: The president has a new favorite word, maybe you've heard.
15: Communism.
16: Communism's easy to sell.
15: I would be the greatest communist in history. I'd be right up there with Lenin.
14: And it's contagious. He's got Marco Rubio using it.
17: Communism does not sound good in theory.
14: He's got Speaker Johnson using it.
17: Communism and this philosophy has led to the murder of tens of millions of innocent people.
14: Easy, buddy. The president and his pals are intentionally conflating communism with democratic socialism. And they're doing it because the democratic socialists are winning, and they're winning on Israel.
18: Israel is a country that has been accused of apartheid and occupation for decades now.
19: Prime Minister Netanyahu belongs in The Hague.
20: This genocide happens with our tax dollars, and we must stand up and say, not on our dime.
14: Democrats in Congress just had to draw lines on Israel with a big funding vote. So we're going to talk about defunding Israel on Today Explained from Vox.

0: That's All Things Considered from NPR News. I'm Juana Summers.
1: And I'm Ilse Chang. Military families are wondering what happens next after Iran began striking U.S. bases in the Middle East.
0: At least three U.S. soldiers have been killed.
2: It's scary because you just never know what's happening. Everything has been a shock.
1: First, this news.
3: Live from NPR News in Culver City, California, I'm Dwayne Brown. The five-month-old war with Iran continues to intensify, sending gas and oil prices soaring with no end in sight to the fighting. So far, 17 U.S. service members have died, with one still missing, and nearly 100 injured in the last 2 weeks. The Pentagon has spent more than $37 billion in the war. And today, Defense Secretary Pete Hegseth was on Capitol Hill requesting an additional $67 billion.
4: This supplemental request serves two purposes: sustain our military readiness to meet this year's new demands, and accelerate critical capabilities to replace and augment those we have used in contingencies. But make no mistake, this is not a one-for-one replacement. We are upgrading and we are modernizing across the force.
3: The request for more money for the war comes after the Trump administration launched the attack alongside Israel without consulting U.S. lawmakers. A software error in New Jersey led to more than 6,000 non-citizens being registered to vote. NPR's Miles Parks reports the issue has been resolved, but such errors have been shown to fuel conspiracy theories.
5: The software error meant that thousands of people who answered no to the question, "Are you a U.S. citizen?" at a DMV, were still registered to vote anyway. New Jersey's Governor Mikey Sherrill called the problem serious, but she also said fewer than 400 of the mistaken registrants actually voted, and the erroneous registrations have now been removed as well. These sorts of bureaucratic errors aren't unheard of. Oregon dealt with a similar issue in 2024, but non-citizens have never been shown to register on purpose in anything but very small numbers. Still, experts expect these sorts of errors to be spotlighted by those looking to cast doubt on the entire election system this fall. Miles Parks, NPR News, Washington.
3: You are listening to NPR News. A new NASA telescope set to launch next month might give us insights into black holes from member station WYPR. Scott Massioni explains.
6: The hardest part about observing black holes is that they're black and hard to see, even on a high-resolution telescope. The best way to look for them is to look at the stars they're shredding apart with their massive gravitational pulls. NASA's Nancy Grace Roman Space Telescope will launch on August 30th, partly to detect black holes that existed up to 11 billion years ago. Mitchell Carman, a graduate student at Johns Hopkins University, is the lead on the study.
7: Studying black holes is really studying the most extreme parts of physics, and it's all a part of trying to understand how the world works, even in the biggest and in the smallest scales.
6: The Roman telescope will have the same resolution as the Hubble telescope, but with a much larger field of view. For NPR News, I'm Scott Massioni in Baltimore.
3: Book publishers and thousands of authors are celebrating a $1.5 billion settlement today involving AI company Anthropic. The federal judge says the settlement provides meaningful relief to thousands of affected authors for using pirated copies of their books to train its AI chatbot Claude. Anthropic has agreed to pay the writers about $3,000 per book in what attorneys call the largest copyright recovery in history. I'm Dwayne Brown. 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
8: A year ago, one of the deadliest floods in U.S. history tore through the Texas Hill Country. Since then, we've been following up with survivors.
9: Everything is gone.
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14: I'm Riley Rogerson. I'm a House leadership reporter for Politico.
15: And Riley, last week there was a big vote in the House to defund Israel. Was it ever going to pass?
14: I don't think it was ever going to pass. There is still very strong support for Israel among many, many House Democrats. But what was shocking about this vote is that over 100 House Democrats voted to block aid to Israel. This was a seismic shift in the party's support for Israel and was pretty crazy to watch as a reporter.
15: Tell me what the expectations were going in. What was the prologue of this vote?
14: Going into this vote, we knew as reporters that House Democrats were going to be split on this issue. The amendment was a discussion among House Democrats for about 2 or 3 weeks. It was introduced by Republican Congressman Thomas Massey, you know, an isolationist renegade. He's usually pretty out of step with his party, but he put this forward. They knew it was going to come up eventually.
16: Madam Chair, my amendment is simple. It strikes $3.3 billion of foreign aid to the country of Israel from the State Department funding bill.
14: So there were two pretty lengthy closed door meetings where House Democrats were like, we need to find a way to hash out this issue. We know that it's divisive. We have to talk about it.
17: The situation relative to the United States relationship with Israel, the Palestinian people, and policy in the Middle East has to change because the current status quo is unsustainable.
14: So there was an opportunity behind closed doors for Democrats to pretty openly debate and disagree what they were going to do. And us reporters standing outside, you know, one of those meetings, people were coming out on both sides of the issue. So we knew this was going to be a big split. We didn't know that 100 members were going to vote to cut Israel aid. That was pretty shocking because in 2024, there was a similar vote to cut Israel aid and just 37 House Democrats voted for that measure. So this was a pretty marked shift.
15: So, yeah, what accounts for the uptick for what you're calling a seismic shift now?
14: There's a couple of theories of the case here. So one is that this is political and House Democrats are looking at what's happening on the campaign trail. Incumbent after incumbent has lost to pretty hard left candidates. I'm thinking in New York City.
18: I do believe that what's happening is a genocide, and I believe that it's a moral injury to the American people that our tax dollars are being used to enact this genocide.
14: I'm thinking in Denver.
19: I believe that our selling of arms to Israel, defensive or offensive, gives them the cover to continue the genocide that's taking place in Palestine and now the ethnic cleansing that's taking place in Lebanon.
14: And these hard left candidates are running on a pretty Israel skeptical or even anti-Israel message compared to the incumbents who are taking a more moderate stance. So, you know, plenty of Democrats are looking around and saying, this is not politically viable. I need to be on the record as providing some sort of a check on Israel. Also, House Democrats are saying they're fed up at this point with what's going on. They are not satisfied with Prime Minister Benjamin Netanyahu's leadership in Israel.
20: U.S. taxpayers have spent many, many billions of dollars in support of the racist, extremist Netanyahu government. Enough is enough.
15: How did the split in the Democratic Party on defunding Israel break down ideologically? What were the more notable votes here?
14: As you can imagine, more progressive members tended to vote to, you know, defund the Israel aid. And more moderate members tended to vote to maintain that aid. But there were a number of very interesting people to watch that us reporters were pretty surprised by. One of them being former Speaker Nancy Pelosi.
21: Tick-tack-toe. A winner.
14: She has received money from AIPAC before, a pro-Israel PAC. So people were surprised to see that break. The other name that was a big deal was the number two House Democrat, Catherine Clark, voted to break with the rest of or other members of leadership, including Minority Leader Hakeem Jeffries, to vote to cut off the aid. So that was also a very big deal.
15: Does it say something about his leadership that he couldn't unite his party on this vote? Or is that just like nobody could? So it's not really an indictment of his power.
14: I think you're right that nobody could. I think that this issue is just that divisive among House Democrats. What was interesting about the whole endeavor is I talked to, you know, pretty far left progressives and very moderate Democrats leaving this vote, and both had positive things to say about Jeffries, which, you know, was somewhat surprising. Huh. The moderates were pleased that Jeffries voted you know, to preserve this aid. They thought that that was important. And Congressman, for example, Josh Gottheimer, a very pro-Israel Democrat, I spoke to him. He said he was happy because Jeffries voting to preserve the aid, he thinks, swayed more Democrats to do the same. So he was satisfied. The progressives say, hey, he said, vote your conscience. That's a big step. That's not him whipping all these members to support Israel as Democrats have done in the past. So they see that as a step in the right direction. And they were enthused about his strategy to have these two closed door meetings where he did encourage open dialogue. And progressives say that too is a step in the right direction. Will he be able to get away with this, you know, as speaker potentially next term when these hard left Democrats come in? They've been very, very vocal about Israel. That remains to be seen. But for now, members of both sides were satisfied.
15: Okay, let's talk about the other side, because there was actually much more unity amongst Republicans.
14: Yes, that was also very surprising to watch and marks a big shift in the Republican Party. So back in that vote in 2024, which was another vote to restrain Israel aid, I think it was 21 or 22 House Republicans voted in favor of that measure. On last week, when the vote to cut off Israel aid came up, just one Republican voted to cut off that aid, and that was Thomas Massey, who we know is sort of on his own journey in Congress as it is. So, yeah, I mean, it's, I think, a sign of President Trump's shifting approach to foreign policy compared to where he was at on the campaign trail when he was talking about a much more isolationist approach to foreign policy. Now, President Trump has shifted his strategy. He's been much more engaged abroad than I think many people anticipated, whether it be, you know, Israel, Gaza, Ukraine and Russia, and Venezuela. And his party is willing to have his back on this and, you know, voted near unanimously to back this funding.
15: And to bring this back to Democrats, there were Democrats who also basically agree with that line of thinking.
14: Yes, that's part of it. The other reason that many House Democrats voted, you know, in support of keeping this funding is because they said they were worried about some of the aid. I think it's about $3.3 billion total is what we were talking about. So it was complicated, but there are plenty of pro-Israel Democrats who were just really wanted to have Israel's back in this moment. And that's a lot of what we saw.
15: What does what we saw say about what we might see if Democrats do indeed win back control of the House this November, which the betting money seems to suggest they will?
14: I mean, this is the question that anyone observing the situation is asking themselves. What are we going to see from a potential speaker, Hakeem Jeffries, when it comes to Israel? And how firm are both sides of his caucus going to push and pull the speaker in their direction? We frankly don't know. Something to consider is that if Democrats do take the majority, they will have significantly more control over the floor agenda. He'll have control or be able to stop, say, these Republican-led amendments from coming to the floor. At the same time, if you have these, you know, very ultra-progressive members coming in and demanding votes in, say, exchange for voting for his speakership, then you're going to have this issue is going to be very, very alive. Part of the question is just how big of a majority do Democrats win if they do get a majority? If it's coming down to one or two votes like we've seen Republicans have this term, who knows? Who's to say which direction people are going to pull Jeffries? If it's a big majority, say, you know, 15 or 20, Jeffries is going to have a lot of room to work with. What I will say was a consistent trend, no matter who I talk to leaving the vote or every Democrat I talk to leaving the vote, there is consistent frustration with Benjamin Netanyahu. I think perhaps if there was a different government, more House Democrats would be willing to support aid to Israel and have a different conversation. So that's another factor here that's going to influence, I think, the direction that Congress heads.

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5: Today Explained is back. I'm joined by Representative Brad Schneider, who's representing the 10th District of Illinois in the United States House of Representatives. Could you walk us through the vote last week? You voted against the measure to cut aid to Israel, and a lot of your colleagues obviously did not. How did that play out for you? How'd that feel?
6: I'm going to take you a step back further and just I'll give you my personal perspective first and talk more broadly. But I was born with two names. The first is Brad and also Shmuel ben Ephraim, which is Samuel, son of Ephraim, my father, Frank. And two identities, both as an American and as a Jew, and how I was raised and consequently raised as very much a strong Zionist. Growing up, in the 60s, 70s, and for the last 65 years, I fundamentally believe that the U.S.-Israel relationship is an important relationship. Growing up, I also believe that the aspiration for peace in the Middle East, not just between Israelis and Palestinians, but broadly throughout the region, is something that is in the United States' interest and the interest for the people in the region. So this is not a new issue to me and something I thought long and hard about. Now, Israel, from its founding in 1948, has faced enemies in the region. Initially in 1948, it was five Arab armies. Today, the enemies are going to be more non-state actors, Hamas, Hezbollah, etc. And so I'm committed as an American, but also as a Jew, to a secure and safe Jewish Democratic State of Israel. I'm also committed to the aspirations of the Palestinians, to their rights and to their aspirations to self-determination and ultimately sovereignty.
5: Got it.
6: Tom Massey doesn't believe any of that. You know, first, let's start with Tom Massey. His intentions with this amendment were anything but pure. It was hastily crafted, poorly written, and one of the biggest issues with it is not only does it address this 10-year memorandum of understanding, something negotiated by President Obama 8 years ago. There's 2 years left on the MOU. It would have blocked funding for the Nidaloe Mideast Partnership for Peace, something that I was proud to help promote, develop, and support. Working to build those bridges between Palestinians and Israelis that is going to lay the groundwork ultimately to hopefully find a path towards peace. It would have cut funding for that. It was a messaging bill and nothing more, and it was a negative message. I voted no because I think if we're going to move towards peace, we need to move in a constructive way. a lot of my colleagues were saying we need to send a message to the Netanyahu government.
5: Right.
6: I've been extremely critical of this government, their failure to address the settler violence in the West Bank, the failure to plan for a day after in Gaza following what was a horrific war. If we're going to move towards peace, if we're going to find a path where Israelis and Palestinians can live side by side and the region can have the peace they deserve, because we're not just talking about Israelis and Palestinians. There's progress being made between Lebanon and Israel in giving Lebanon, the people of Lebanon, the liberty and freedom they all deserve, and Syria and Jordan, and the list goes on around the region. We need to be doing it in a thoughtful way.
5: Okay, I think I hear your argument against Massey's amendment, but you say it sends a negative message. People in your party, however, would like to clearly send a message that they no longer want to fund Israel's military. They'd like to see Israel out of Gaza. They'd like to see Israel ease restrictions on humanitarian aid. They'd like to see Israel stop expanding into Palestinian and Lebanese territory. What limits would you like to see placed on Israel?
6: Well, let's also recognize that any time U.S. weapons are sold to any country in the world, including Israel, there are conditions on how they're used, what the countries can do with them, what they can do to extend them and share those technologies with other countries, et cetera.
5: But let's also remind people that Israel used United States weapons to kill thousands and thousands and thousands of women and children. So are those restrictions working?
6: Well, so you're talking about the war in Gaza. The war in Gaza was a horrific tragedy. It started when Hamas invaded on October 7th. Israel responded. Hamas was in tunnels. One civilian death is too many, no question about it. And the way Israel conducted many aspects of the war put too many civilians in harm's way and ultimately led to those civilian deaths. We need to find a way to end the conflict between the Israelis and Palestinians. That war of October 7th, in theory, Trump's 20-point plan brought that war to an end. The conflict continues. People are still dying. Israel has to be able to defend itself. We need to work to disarm Hamas and make sure, and should say this very clearly, Gaza has to be, must be for the people of Gaza. And Israel, I've been very clear on this, Israel should not look to occupy Gaza permanently. Sending a message that we're turning our back on the Israeli people, that their security is not important to us, is the wrong message, just as sending a message to the Palestinians that their future doesn't matter to us. We have to find a way to say that we care about both people.
5: This amendment was never going to go anywhere, but members of your party have taken more concrete action here when it comes to sort of redefining the democratic relationship with Israel and Israel aid. One of the ways is by swearing off money from the very pro-Israel lobbying group AIPAC. Have you sworn off said money? I don't believe you have. Can I ask you if you still take money from AIPAC, and if so, how much?
6: I appreciate the support I get from people who care about the issues that I advocate for. So people who are pro-Israel, pro-U.S.-Israel relationship are likely to support me because I'm pro-U.S.-Israel, pro-Israel relationship. I'm also pro addressing gun safety and reducing gun violence in this country. So I get the support of those groups. The support I get doesn't determine my positions. I think my positions determine who supports me.
5: All of this change that we're talking about within your party comes in the wake of October 7th and the devastation people have seen in Gaza. And it sounds like this is devastation that you acknowledge in your career.
6: Absolutely.
5: Has your position on Israel shifted at all since October 7th or at any point in your political career? And if so, can you tell us how?
6: So my position hasn't changed because I've always been committed to promoting peace between Israelis and Palestinians and finding a path where both can live together, which I believe ultimately is two states, a Jewish Democratic State of Israel and a Palestinian state living side by side. My frustration with the current Israeli government has grown and continues to grow. Every conversation I have with whether it's the U.S. ambassador to Israel, and I've had the privilege of working with many, or my meetings with Prime Minister Netanyahu, who I've had engagement with the prime minister going back now for almost 30 years. But in the last several years, every single conversation I have with them talks about the need to address settler violence, the need to get humanitarian aid. One of the things that I am proud and will say loudly and proudly is that immediately after October 7th, as the war began, my team, We worked hard to push for humanitarian aid into Gaza, to do everything we could to make sure that the civilians who were always caught in the middle of any war wouldn't suffer more than they did. And the suffering was horrific. And I did challenge Israel when they made what I'll call ill-conceived, ill-advised, in some cases, illegal decisions to deprive humanitarian relief into Gaza. We pushed hard and we worked with the Egyptians to get Rafah crossing open. We pushed the Israelis to get the Kerem Shalom crossing open. And to not just get aid to those crossings, but get aid into and across the territories within Gaza.
5: I feel like the

0: Illinois' 10th. Earlier in the show, you heard from Riley Rogerson from Politico. Dustin DeSoto made the show today with help from Miles Bryan, Miranda Kennedy, Gabriel Dunatov, Patrick Boyd, and me, Sean Ramos from Today Explained.
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5: From WHYY in Philadelphia, I'm Terry Gross with Fresh Air. Today, Andre DeShields. He's been described as a Broadway legend. At the age of 80, he's now on Broadway in Cats, the Jellicle Ball. He won a Tony in 2019 for his performance in Hadestown and co-stars in the new film of last year's London Revival. He made his Broadway debut in the title role of the 1975 original production of The Wiz. DeShields describes himself as Afro-queer, a longtime HIV survivor and unreformed hippie who grew up in Baltimore's innermost inner city. He's always gone his own way in how he thinks, speaks, dresses, and moves.
6: I don't rush anywhere. I walk slowly. My reputation is that Andre DeShields doesn't walk, he floats.
5: First News.
7: Live from NPR News in Washington, I'm Ryland Barton. Ukraine's President Volodymyr Zelensky has fired the country's top military commander following days of protests against the general. As NPR's Greg Myrie reports, this is the second major shakeup to the military leadership in the past week.
8: In a late-night social media post, President Zelensky dismissed the head of the armed forces, General Oleksandr Sirsky. The general, age 60, was credited with winning several key battles in recent years. But he's also a Soviet-trained officer who favored rigid battlefield tactics. He clashed with the popular defense minister, 35-year-old Mikhailo Fedorov, a leading advocate of innovative drone warfare. Zelensky fired Fedorov last week. That ignited the protests in support of Fedorov and against the general. These moves create uncertainty at a moment when Ukraine has regained momentum in the war. Zelensky has named a new general to lead the military, but still has an acting defense minister for now. Greg Myrie, NPR News, Kyiv.
7: President Trump's pick for Director of National Intelligence is moving to the next stage of his confirmation process, a vote before the full Senate. Jay Clayton was recommended by the Senate Intelligence Committee in a 9-8 narrow party line vote that reflects the partisan divide over the sensitive post. NPR's Eric McDaniel has more.
9: Committee Chair Republican Tom Cotton of Arkansas says in a statement, quote, Jay Clayton is a highly qualified nominee with deep experience combating a wide range of national security threats. During his confirmation hearing last week, Democrats repeatedly pressed Clayton to acknowledge that President Trump lost the 2020 presidential election. Clayton refused to engage. Trump's acting intel chief, Bill Pulte, has no intelligence background and has been assailed by Democrats who say he used his role as director of the Federal Housing Finance Agency to weaponize records against the president's opponents. Clayton could be confirmed in the full Senate without Democratic support. Eric McDaniel, NPR News, Washington.
7: The Trump administration is pausing $1 billion in federal Medicaid payments to Minnesota and California over alleged fraud concerns. Federal officials say they'll withhold payments until the states verify that certain Medicaid claims meet federal requirements. Erica Zurich from member station Minnesota Public Radio reports.
10: Minnesota officials say the $200 million federal officials are withholding makes this the third time payments have been delayed over alleged fraud in health programs. In a written statement, Minnesota Department of Human Services Temporary Commissioner John Connolly says federal officials haven't provided an explanation.

0: how the deferral amount was calculated. The state says it has cooperated with the federal government to prevent the misuse of health funds. California's Governor Gavin Newsom posted on X that the state is being targeted for political reasons and not because of fraud. For NPR News, I'm Erica Zurich in St. Paul.
1: 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The director of the
2: This is Asian View from NHK World Japan. I'm Eriko Kojima. Here's a quick look at what's been making news here in Japan and elsewhere in Asia. Japanese weather officials are urging people to take measures to prevent heat stroke, as temperatures could soar to dangerous levels. Scorching heat gripped wide areas of Japan from the Tohoku region in the northeast to Kyushu in the southwest on Monday. The mercury soared to extreme levels, mainly in inland areas. A daytime high of nearly 103 degrees Fahrenheit was recorded in the city of Kyushu near Mount Fuji. The officials expect temperatures to rise again to similar levels over wide parts of the country. Heat stroke alerts have been issued for 42 of Japan's 47 prefectures. People are being advised to use air conditioners and consume adequate amounts of water and salt to prevent heat stroke. They are also urged to avoid prolonged outdoor activity. A Japanese group working to retrieve the remains of people who died in World War II has started a test excavation in southern Taiwan. Delegates from the Japan Association for Recovery and Repatriation of War Casualties and local volunteers began the test on Monday. The waters around the channel between Taiwan and the Philippines were a key shipping route during the war. More than 100,000 people are estimated to have died after vessels of the former Imperial Japanese military were sunk by U.S. submarines. Japanese government efforts to recover the remains of war dead have made little progress in Taiwan because the two sides do not have diplomatic relations. The excavation will be carried out at two locations until July 31st. If remains are located and retrieved in Taiwan, it will be the first time in about half a century. This is NHK World Japan.
3: Typically what I've done recently is I put on an episode of Milk Street Radio and I just stir and stir and stir.
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6: This is Fresh Air. I'm Terry Gross. When Andre DeShield's name is mentioned, it's often preceded by the words Broadway legend or the great. He won a Tony for his performance in the musical Hadestown in 2019, and the show won 7 other Tonys, including Best Musical. Stars of the original Broadway cast, including DeShields, reunited for a revival of the show last year in London. That production was filmed and will be released in theaters on Friday. Right now, DeShields is one of the stars of Cats the Jellicle Ball, which won 3 Tonys last month. It uses the same songs as Cats, but with different beats, and is set in the queer underground ballroom culture of the 80s. That show is closing August 8th. DeShields is especially remarkable considering he's 80 and has been HIV positive since 1991. He grew up in Baltimore in what he describes as the innermost part of Baltimore's inner city, and figured getting an education would be key to getting out. He earned his BA in English Literature at the University of Wisconsin in Madison and an MA in African American Studies from NYU. He started his career in experimental theater in Chicago. When his theater group performed in New York, he decided to stay. He soon got cast as the Wizard in the 1975 original Broadway cast of The Wiz, which was produced a few years before the movie. He was nominated for a Tony for his performance in the show Ain't Misbehavin', which was built around music associated with Fats Waller, and he won an Emmy when it was produced for a 1982 NBC broadcast. He was nominated for another Tony for his performance in The Full Monty. He's performed in a wide range of dramas, including King Lear, Waiting for Godot, and Death of a Salesman. Let's start with Andre DeShields singing the opening number of Hadestown, in which he sets up the story and introduces the characters. The show tells a version of the Greek myths about Hades, Hermes, Orpheus, and Eurydice. DeShields plays Hermes, the god who escorts the souls of the dead to the underworld, which is ruled by Hades. Here's DeShields from the original Broadway cast recording.

0: Andre DeShields, welcome to Fresh Air. Congratulations on all the things that you're doing now. I just think it's great. Did you ever believe that despite having been diagnosed with HIV in 1991 and believing that you had it considerably before that, but you just didn't have the diagnosis, that you'd not only live to see age 80, but that you'd be in a new film version of a musical you'd won a Tony for, and at the same time you'd be on Broadway as one of the stars of Cats, the Jellicle Ball?
1: The answer to that question is yes.
0: And my answer to that is no.
1: I believed from my very first conscious thought that my destiny would rise up and meet me. So when my mother shared with me that her lifelong dream had been to be a chorus girl, and that was the term she used. She didn't say dancer, she said chorus girl. And my father shared with me that he had always wanted to be a singer. He had a beautiful tenor voice, but the closest he got to that dream coming true was to sing in the church choir. Those two bits of knowledge only reaffirmed what I had been dreaming about since the day I was born. I wanted to sing. I wanted to dance. Now I can look at it and understand, oh, wow, it's been bequeathed to me by those X and Y chromosomes that was responsible for my conception.
0: HIV, when you had it in 91, it was a death sentence. You had two partners who died of AIDS, and friends as well, cast members who you work with. So you really thought you were going to be on Broadway at the age of 80?
1: I didn't think I was going to be on Broadway at the age of 80, but I did know that I would be alive.
0: Wow.
1: And I did know that I would continue on my path. And I had already in 1980, before there was an acronym HIV, that I had had an infection of my lymph nodes, and not any one of three doctors on two continents could answer the question, what is this? Now, in 1979, when I had gone to London for the first time to perform in Ain't Misbehavin', there was already a friend of mine who caught a cold, and 3 days later, he was dead. So the mystery was already in the air. How can someone die from a cold? There's something going on that nobody understands. So when my lymph nodes blew up in 1980 in Los Angeles, on the tour of Ain't Misbehavin', I clocked it immediately. Whatever that mystery is, I'm beginning to decode it. I'm beginning to understand it.
0: Wait, so you were symptomatic for 11 years before you were diagnosed?
1: Yes.
0: It's a long time.
1: And when I finally got the clinical diagnosis, I had 16 T cells. So I was near death, but I knew I wasn't going to die.
0: Wow. Hadestown is about the souls of the dead. So seeing Hadestown made me think about the stories that human beings have told themselves over the centuries about why we are living and why we die. And the Greek myths are, you know, early examples of that. When you did Hadestown, when you were performing in it, and when you went back, which I imagine you did, to read the myth that Hadestown draws on, did it make you think about that? That the stories we've told ourselves about what happens after we die, how they've changed over time?
1: I did exactly that. And I also, there's an African proverb which is based on a bird, and the bird is called a sankofa. It's a flightless bird, and it is known to walk deliberately forward, but every once in a while it looks over its shoulder. The lesson there is, if you do not know where you're coming from, where you've been, you can't possibly know where you're headed, where you're going. And when I was asked to embody the role of Hermes, not only did that proverb come to mind, but all of the close calls that I had experienced in my life came to mind. And I felt prepared to take on this role. Hermes is the creature that accompanies humans when they have to cross the river Styx to visit in Hades. You can't get there if Hermes does not accompany you.
0: How have you changed how you can perform on stage at the age of 80? No one is as limber, but you still move with such grace.
1: You're absolutely correct about what we think about the human body and the human spirit. Let's talk about the physical part of that. Yes, Mr. Arthur has visited me. I've got arthritis. My knees are compromised. My joints ache. But I've got a doctor. His name is Dr. Footlights. Her name is Dr. Footlights. And when I stand on that stage, and when those lights come up, and when the audience greets me, the pain disappears.
0: Well, let's take a short break here, and then we'll talk some more. If you're just joining us, my guest is Andre DeShields. He's currently on Broadway in Cats the Jellicle Ball. He won a 2019 Tony for his performance in the musical Hadestown as Hermes, and now he's in the new film of last year's London revival that reunited the stars of the original Broadway show, including DeShields. That movie opens Friday. We'll be right back. This is Fresh Air.
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3: 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And we try to answer the questions they still have. After the Flood, out now.
0: This is Fresh Air. Let's get back to my interview with Andre DeShields. He won a Tony for his performance in the musical Hadestown. He plays the role again in a new movie of the show, which opens Friday, and he's currently on Broadway in Cats, the Jellicle Ball. So I want to ask you about Cats, the Jellicle Ball. It's set in the queer ballroom culture, where there are drag competitions in different categories relating to like singing, dance, costumes. Were you a part of that at all, either as a participant or an observer?
1: I was not a part of the ball culture as we know it here in New York. And we give it a birth decade of the 80s. But I did know a phenomenon called the Jewel Box Review. And it toured the Chitlin Circuit. I'm talking about the middle to late 50s in the last century.
0: And the Chitlin Circuit was like a circuit of like black theaters. It started like in the vaudeville era, I think.
1: Exactly. And in Baltimore, the theater was called the Royal. And of course, in the 60s, urban renewal raised it and the cultural spine of the city died. However, I was able to see entertainment like my first Motown Review at the Royal. I was able to see Moms Mabley at the Royal. I was able to see Flip Wilson at the Royal. I was also able to see the Jewel Box Review, which was a company of men who dressed as women, and they were gorgeous. At that time, they were called transvestites. which comes from, I think, the French word, le travestie. But it's all about the idea that life is never what you think it is. Nothing is what it seems to be. And seeing the Jewel Box Review was part of my education as an entertainer.
0: What did it mean to you, seeing people who drag performers?
1: It meant that fantasy had to be in my toolbox. It meant that what we do in our actual lives is what I, as a performer, must do on the stage. I must fool people. I must pretend. The ancient Greek word for actor means hypocrite. We must tell a lie in order to get through the 24-hour drudgery of each day.
0: Did seeing drag performers add to your desire and ability to dress in very non-conforming ways, with bright colors and short shorts, walking the streets of Manhattan? You talked about how people would walk in the opposite direction because you were so outstanding looking that it was almost scary to some people.
1: Yes.
0: So eccentric looking. Did that contribute to you feeling that you wanted to and were able to wear whatever you wanted to and call attention to yourself in a very colorful and fashionable way, original way? Yeah.
1: Exactly. But now, Terry, you and I have only spoken for a few minutes, and we don't really know one another. But I'll bet you already know that I like to wax poetic. And wearing bright colors and saying, pay attention to me, even to the point of deliberately slowing my gait. I don't rush anywhere. I walk slowly. My reputation is that André de Shields doesn't walk, he floats. Now, but this is because each of us, if we want to do something as commonplace as be happy, and if we want to do something as exceptional as being called a legend, then one really must commit to being his best self.
0: What are some of the things you've seen change on Broadway over the years? Because you started on Broadway in the 70s. And also, as a black actor, there aren't necessarily a whole lot of opportunities now either for black actors, but there's more than there were. Yet you managed to be in two of the shows with black cast, Ain't Misbehavin' and The Wiz.
1: Well, you've explained it in a nutshell. In the early 70s, Broadway was an inhospitable terrain for black actors and black audiences. And with the advent of The Wiz, that all changed. Part of the change had to do with the decision by the producer, Ken Harper, to take some of the money and invest it in live action TV commercials so that we could lean into the living room and speak to our brethren who are sitting on the couch and say to them, don't sit there and become a couch potato. There's something that represents you playing on Broadway. You no longer have any reason to avoid it. You have a reason to come and become part of it. So The Wiz opened that door for the growth of a black audience on Broadway and an invitation to black artists to perform on Broadway. And we took that lesson from the brilliant film that starred Judy Garland, The Wizard of Oz. But I certainly identified with her huge vulnerability, which made her a tremendous lesson in how to get an audience of people to pay attention. Now, that storyline was the exclusive world of white actors and white audiences. But the magic that Ken Harper brought to the production was to take that line of truth out of Dorothy's mouth, which is, there's no place like home, and put it in the mouth of a little colored girl who sang in her church's choir. And once you do that, then it becomes universal. And that is what The Wiz should be remembered for.
0: Your father, who wanted to be a singer, sang in church. How churchy was your family, and was that your first stage?
1: The family wasn't very churchy, but they were pious people. They read their Bibles on a daily basis, and everyone prayed for me, and I didn't have to wonder why. I knew that I was the blackest of the black sheep in the family, and my mother particularly would take me to revival meetings, and when the preacher would ask for people to come down to the makeshift pulpit, people who wanted to know Jesus, my mother would always look at me, and that was encouragement enough. And I would go down and I would get on my knees and I would, in quotes, accept Christ as my Savior. Not only did it please the preacher, but it pleased my mother.
0: But it wasn't real?
1: Oh, of course not. And I'm not making fun of it. I'm just saying I was being a good child. I was pleasing my mother. But I knew I wanted to sing the devil's music. I wanted to go rip-roaring through life, not cast caution to the wind, but have a great time being myself.
0: Well, we need to take a break here. So let's continue this very soon. If you're just joining us, my guest is Andre DeShields, and he won a Tony for his performance in the musical Hadestown. He plays the role again in the new movie of the show, which opens Friday. He's currently on Broadway in Cats, the Jellicle Ball. We'll continue our interview after a short break. I'm Terry Gross, and this is Fresh Air.

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8: This is Fresh Air. I'm Terry Gross. Let's get back to my interview with Andre DeShields. He won a Tony for his performance in the musical Hadestown. He plays the role again in a new movie of the show, which opens Friday. He's currently on Broadway in Cats, the Jellicle Ball, which closes August 8th. He played the Wizard in the original Broadway cast of The Wiz. He was nominated for Tonys for his performances in the Fats Waller musical Ain't Misbehavin' and the musical adaptation of the film The Full Monty. Your parents both wanted to be in showbiz. Your mother, a chorus girl.
9: Right.
8: Your father,
9: right.
8: A singer. And you felt that you kind of inherited their dreams that they couldn't fulfill, and you fulfilled them. But what was their reaction when they learned that you were really serious about being a performer? Did they encourage you?
9: Ultimately, I was encouraged. In the beginning, when people would ask me, Andre, what are you going to do when you grow up? And my response was, I'm going to be a star. And they looked at me as if I had two heads. And then I managed to leave the neighborhood and be the first of that community to attend college. And they started to believe that I was a miracle maker. And while I was a junior in college, the head of the drama department came to me and said, are you in the drama department? I said, no, I'm studying English. Why? Do you want to know? He said, well, I think this campus would benefit from a production of Lorraine Hansberry's Raisin in the Sun. But there aren't enough black students, let alone in the drama department, for me to do this. But I can do it by inviting people from the town to join us. I just can't find the boy to play Walter Lee younger. And I would like you to do that. Now, all my young life, I had kept close to my vest that I wanted to be an actor. And here was the blessing being offered to me. So members of my family took the bus all the way out to Wilmington, Ohio. Not the entire family, but enough of the family to see me at the age of 19 perform as Walter Lee Younger in A Raisin in the Sun. And that's when it happened. Wow, Andre, you really have talent. And then the support began to grow.
8: What do you think the drama teacher saw in you that made him or her realize that you belonged on stage?
9: First of all, he saw a black male student. Second of all, he saw a young man who carried himself as if he were a king, which I still do. my mission, my journey is to discover the throne to which I know I am heir. So that's what I carry in my mind and my heart and in my viscera. As I walked on the quad when I was 19 years old at Wilmington College in Ohio, and that drama teacher, he witnessed the drama, and he knew this young man had it in him to play Walter Lee Younger, who had the hugest chip on his shoulder, Walter Lee Younger as the character in Raisin in the Sun. And at 19, by playing that character, I was able to dissolve the chip that was on my shoulder.
8: What was the chip that was on your shoulder?
9: I'm a black man, and I'm tired of being taken advantage of. You did this to me. I can't get anywhere, and it's your fault. That's the chip. I can get anywhere I want, and it's my doing.
8: And what dissolved that chip was embodying a character who couldn't get rid of...
9: Exactly.
8: Couldn't get rid of it.
9: I mean, that's... Mm-hmm. Yes.
8: And
9: that's
8: seeing how that hurt him.
9: Exactly. That's essential to Raisin in the Sun. Walter Lee Younger, who's supposed to be the man of the family, blames everything on Mr. Whitey. And the mother says to him, oh, stop.
8: One of the people who inspired you to become a performer and made you think maybe you could really do it was John Bubbles. When you saw him in the 1943 musical film Cabin in the Sky, which has such an incredible cast. It's like Ethel Waters, Lena Horne, Louis Armstrong, the Duke Ellington Orchestra, and John Bubbles. So
9: Eddie Rochester Anderson, whom we all know.
8: From the Jack Benny show.
9: Yeah.
8: So let me play a little bit of John Bubbles from that film, and then we'll talk about what this meant to you. And in this film, he's in a nightclub, and the Duke Ellington Orchestra is backing him up. He walks in, like, really dapper, like, elegant suit. He has a cane, kind of like Fred Astaire when he was dancing, and everybody's, like, admiring him. And then he breaks out into song.
2: They wouldn't fly. I got my shirt from a silver lining. I got my cane from an old oak tree. And that is just the reason why.

0: So listening back to that, Andre de Shields, what memories does it bring back and how did it inspire you?
1: Now, Terry Gross, this is why among radio journalists, you are the goddess.
0: Oh, thank you.
1: Because that song, Shine, which is a race song, was my audition song when I came to New York. It's how I got The Wiz. It's how I got Ain't Misbehaving.
0: Really? This is what you're saying?
1: Yes. And only recently have I didn't stop using it, but I don't need it any longer because now people know who Andre de Shields is.
0: Why did you choose it? And what do you think of the lyric?
1: I chose it because of the lyrics. Now, you played from like the middle of the song.
0: Yes, because I wanted some of the slower part and some of the faster part where the tempo picks up.
1: But the song opens with a note that John Bubbles sings, and it's as if he's never going to stop hitting that note. And you are amazed by this man singing this long tenor note. And just at the moment when you think he's going to stop, he goes into what is essentially his biography. And I thought, wow, that's exactly what I need. Another tool in my toolbox.
0: There's a song, and I'm trying to think of which one it is, where you hold a note excessively long.
1: Well, have you seen Cats the Jellicle Ball? When I make my entrance as Old Deuteronomy, I sustain a note, and I know this because people have timed it for 44 seconds.
0: Whoa, that's a long time.
1: That's a long time. But I learned that from John Bubbles, from watching Cabin in the Sky, in the darkened atmosphere of the Royal Theater, where the Chitlin Circuit would visit. Every performance in Cabin in the Sky was superlative, and Vincent Minnelli knew that, which is why these folks were cast, because they were best. Vincent Minnelli, yes. Judy Garland's husband, the father of Liza Minnelli. Do you see the connection? The great vulnerability from Judy Garland, which she gave to Liza Minnelli, who is the daughter of Vincent Minnelli, who directed the film that circumcised my heart.
0: Yeah, nice connection. I mean, it's an interesting connection. I've never heard somebody say circumcise my heart. I'm just thinking about that for a minute.
1: But you know what I mean, don't you?
0: I do.
1: Yeah. Take away that which is unnecessary and leave you with the gold.
0: Do you still sing that song? And would you maybe want to sing it for us now?
1: Oh, yes. Yes. You're making a black man blush right now. I know you can't see it.
0: Whenever you're ready.

0: What is there about you? What makes me feel well dressed? Whatever that is, that's what you is. The same old clothes, shoes, and hat. The same old thing, rearranged. Oh, it's very plain to see just how this happened to be. I put some polish on my sky piece. I turned my shoestring into a tie. I cut the corners off the edge of my coat so they wouldn't fly. I got my smile from a silver lining. I got my cane from an old tree. And that is just the reason why they call me Shine. She be better do whoop whoop do I.
1: You have a powerful voice. And you sang the part that we didn't play at the beginning,
0: right?
1: That you were talking about. So I'm really glad you did that. My guest is Andre DeShields. He's currently on Broadway in Cats, the Jellicle Ball, and in the film version of the musical Hadestown, which will be in movie theaters this Friday. More after a break. This is Fresh Air.
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3: 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And from the estate of Joan V. Kroc, whose bequest serves as an enduring investment in the future of public radio, and seeks to help NPR produce programming that meets the highest standards of public service in journalism and cultural expression.
1: This is Fresh Air. Let's get back to my interview with Andre DeShields. He won a Tony for his performance in the musical Hadestown. He plays the role again in a new movie of the show, which opens Friday. And he's currently on Broadway in Cats, the Jellicle Ball. So when you started in theater, it was experimental theater. The theater company performed in New York. You decided to stay. And then you got the role in The Wiz as the Wizard of Oz. That's incredible that you got such an important part so quickly. And the timing was perfect because it was like a black cast. And there weren't many black actors on stage. So, like, what an incredible door to open for you at exactly the right time.
0: Exactly.
1: And you literally begged for the chance to audition for the
0: Wiz.
1: You've
0: done your research, huh?
1: and your costume that you wore on stage is in the Smithsonian Museum of African American History. Why don't you describe it? Because obviously it's worthy of the Smithsonian. Right. So describe it for us.
0: Now remember, the Wiz opened on Broadway on January 5th, 1975, it was the peak of the decade of permissiveness, particularly for men who thought of themselves as beautiful. So we were wearing tight bell-bottom jeans. We were wearing short sleeve shirts. We were wearing these huge Jimi Hendrix afros. We were wearing jewelry, bracelets, big rings, and wearing platform shoes. So that's exactly what I invested in the character of the Wiz. He wears a white jumpsuit that looks as if it were painted on him as if he were out of a Marvel comic book. He has a long crepe de chine cape. He's wearing 5-inch white platform boots. And he is wearing character makeup that makes him unidentifiable, so that when he is finally revealed as just another loser, there's a great impact.
1: Another fraud, another con man.
0: Yes, yes. There's a great impact on not only Dorothy and her three friends, but the entire audience.
1: So you were in The Wiz, which is pretty incredible. And then just like 3 years after being in The Wiz, you're cast in Ain't Misbehavin', a musical review built around songs identified with Fats Waller. So let's hear a little bit of you singing from that. And most of the songs are sung by, you know, one or two other characters. It's a 5-person cast, and some songs have all 5 of you. So I'm going to play part of the title song, Ain't Misbehavin'. And this is a part where you solo. We'll pick it up right before that.

0: love it when you move.
1: Did you already love Fats Waller's music when you were cast in the show?
2: No, I wasn't a lover of Fats Waller's music, but I love the period.
1: The period that he performed in?
2: Yes, the Harlem
1: 30s,
2: Renaissance.
1: 40s.
2: Mm-hmm. Harlem Renaissance.
1: Mm-hmm.
2: Yeah.
1: The literature, too?
2: Yes. And curiously, it is still that part of American history that is identified with Black excellence. When indeed, when February comes around, the shortest and coldest month of the year, and we celebrate Black heritage, we have to remind people that Black history is American history. And the Harlem Renaissance was just one of its peaks.
1: Well, I'm going to take a pause and reintroduce you here because I need to take a break. So let me do that. If you're just joining us, my guest is Andre DeShields. He's currently on Broadway in Cats, The Jellicle Ball. He won a 2019 Tony for his performance in the musical Hadestown as Hermes. He's in the new film of last year's London revival that reunited stars from the original Broadway show. It opens on Friday. We'll be right back. This is Fresh Air.
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1: This is Fresh Air. Let's get back to my interview with Andre DeShields. He won a Tony for his performance in the musical Hadestown. He plays the role again in a new movie of the show, which opens Friday. And he's currently on Broadway in Cats, The Jellicle Ball. I want to change the subject and go back to the 90s when you were diagnosed with HIV in 91 and your partner, 17 years, died of AIDS. And then 3 years after that, a partner of 2 years died of AIDS. Did you take care of them when they were really sick?
2: I did. I became the nurse.
1: What was that like for you?
2: I'll share this with you. My first partner had been told by his doctor that if you ever run a fever of 104 or higher, you must immediately check yourself into the ER, the emergency room. Not too long after that, it happened. And I said to him, "Chico, you have a fever of 104. You recall what the doctor said. Do you want me to take you to the ER? And he said, "No." And I said, "Well, what do you want to do?" And he said, "I want to die in your arms." Simple as that.
1: Did that happen?
2: Yes.
1: Was it that night?
2: No, it was sometime later. And it was in the hospital.
1: What was your reaction when he said that? Was it to, like, try to convince him, "No, go to the ER, I'll be with you?
2: No. He was... he was compos mentis. Mm-hmm. I asked him a question, he responded, and I acted accordingly until it was impossible to do so when I had to make decisions for him.
1: How did it change you to be surrounded by the death of people who you loved, the death of people who were very close friends and who were colleagues on stage?
2: I became a missionary. And I I became an advocate. And now AIDS, or at least HIV, is a condition that one can live with. I have for 45 years.
1: Which is remarkable.
2: But what had to happen in this process, which is why I say I became a missionary, is that not everyone is infected with HIV, but everyone is affected by HIV. And that's because we have criminalized it. And what we have to do is remove that stigma.
1: So we're recording this on a Thursday, July 16th, and Cat's Jellicle Ball, and You're One of the Stars, that closes on August 8th. So there are not many performances left. What do you do during intermissions when you're doing a Broadway show?
2: First things first, go to the bathroom.
1: Yes.
2: As a matter of fact, when I was touring with the Me Nobody Knows, one of the performances was done at the Civic Stage of the Chicago Opera House. And Katharine Hepburn was there doing Coco. And she allowed us to meet her at one point because we had been asking our stage manager, why is it so cold in the theater? We shared space. And he thought, oh, well, this is the time for you to meet Katharine Hepburn. And two things we learned. Don't perform in a temperature higher than 45 degrees. And even if you don't have to go, go. So during intermission, go to the bathroom, whether you have the urge or not.
1: You have a performance tonight, so I'm going to let you go in a couple of minutes. How are you feeling about these final performances? Are you savoring like every minute?
2: Well, it didn't take the announcement of its closing to savor every minute. That happens 8 times a week because the people who are coming to see Cats, the Jellicle Ball, are coming to celebrate not their own liberation, because we've arrived there some time ago, but that finally there's this intersection of history and evolution that allows it to be above ground.
1: Andre DeShields, it's been wonderful talking with you. Thank you so much.
2: It's the highlight of my day. I'm going to share it with everyone at the theater. They love for me to bring these kinds of rare opportunities into their lives.
1: Well, I wish you all the best. Thank you so much.
2: It was my pleasure. Thank you.
1: Andre DeShields plays Hermes in a new film version of the stage musical Hadestown. It's the same role he won a Tony for 7 years ago in the original Broadway production. The film opens in theaters this Friday. Tomorrow on Fresh Air, our guest will be New Yorker staff writer Gia Tolentino. She coined the term Instagram face. Now she's back with a warning. Plastic surgery has become so pervasive and undetectable, it's quietly changing what we think a real human face looks like. Her article, Our Plastic Surgery Nightmare, delves into what happens when we can no longer trust our own eyes. I hope you'll join us. To keep up with what's on the show and get highlights of our interviews, follow us on Instagram at NPR Fresh Air. Fresh Air's executive producer is Sam Brigger. Our technical director and engineer is Audrey Bentham. Our engineer today is Adam Stanishevsky. Our interviews and reviews are produced and edited by Phyllis Myers, Anne-Marie Baldonado, Lauren Krenzel, Teresa Madden, Monique Nazareth, Thea Chaloner, Susan Yakundi, Anna Bauman, and Nico Gonzalez-Whistler. Our digital media producer is Molly C.V. Nesper. Roberta Shorrock directs the show. Our co-host is Tanya Mosley. I'm Terry Gross.

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3: From a standoff at County Commissioner's Court to plant emissions in residential areas and beyond, there's a lot going on these days in Fort Bend County. So much so, we need two reporters to tell you all about it. I'm Craig Cohen. Today on Houston Matters, we catch up with both the former and current Fort Bend County Bureau reporters for Houston Public Media, Natalie Weber and Melissa Inahe.
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3: Also this hour, from last week's Central Texas floods to tropical weather in the Gulf near Florida this week, we're reminded that we always need to be weather aware. Houstonians with pets also need to think about other things whenever storms threaten. We'll discuss with and welcome dog and cat care questions for Houston area veterinarian Dr. Lori Teller. We'll start with a news update. Stay with us.
4: Live from NPR News in Washington, I'm Ryland Barton. The Pentagon has now confirmed a total of 18 U.S. troops killed in action during the Iran war since February. Four soldiers died since last Friday. One was on a U.S. base in Kurdish-controlled northern Iraq during a detonation of a downed Iranian drone. The other three died on a joint U.S. airbase in Jordan. The current Pentagon tally for wounded personnel in the war is 482, 100 of which occurred in the past 2 weeks. Meanwhile, Defense Secretary Pete Hegseth says troop training would have to be cut back if the Pentagon doesn't get the $67 billion in supplemental funds it's requesting from Congress. He also raised concerns about troop pay and weapons that defend against enemy drones and missiles.
5: Without these funds, we face critical shortfalls that threaten our ability to also simply pay our service members, rapidly replenish equipment and munitions, and sustain vital operations without disruption.
4: Republicans are trying to pass the budget package before lawmakers take a month-long break to campaign for the midterm elections. Later this week, the Senate will consider another war powers resolution, limiting President Trump's ability to unilaterally wage war. Most Americans disapprove of how Trump is handling the conflict as gas prices spike again. The Equal Employment Opportunity Commission has formally approved a plan to stop collecting demographic data from employers. For six decades, the data has been used to help fight discrimination on the job, as NPR's Andrea Hsu reports.
6: The EEOC voted 2-1 along party lines to move forward with this major change. Once a year, large employers must give the government information about the race and sex of their employees. But the agency's current chair, Andrea Lucas, says this reporting requirement imposes significant costs while offering limited enforcement value. She also says it may promote rather than reduce discrimination. Meanwhile, the lone Democrat on the commission, Kalpana Kodagal, says ending the data collection will kneecap the agency's ability to investigate discrimination. Now the public has 30 days to weigh in. Andrea Hsu, NPR News.
4: Federal health officials have remained focused on lettuce from Taylor Farms as a source of the multi-state cyclospora outbreak, despite an inaccurate test result reported over the weekend. NPR's Yuki Noguchi has more.
7: Experts think we're actually dealing with several unrelated outbreaks right now. The biggest by far is Michigan and Ohio, which account for most cases right now. U.S. health officials say iceberg lettuce from Taylor Farms in Mexico was the source. That product was recalled. But now if you look at a heat map of these states where the cases are, the southern Michigan border with Ohio is like the worst. It's like 10 times the rate of that of nearby states.
4: NPR's Yuki Noguchi reporting. Computer chip makers and other AI winners carried Wall Street higher today. This is NPR News. Tropical storm Bertha is expected to weaken in the Gulf of Mexico as it gets closer to the U.S., but forecasters say it still could bring coastal flooding and heavy rain from the Florida Panhandle

0: to Louisiana. Areas along the northern Gulf Coast are under a tropical storm warning through tomorrow and could see heavy rain and flooding into Thursday morning. Federal prosecutors in New York City are charging a man with arson for setting off fireworks and igniting a blaze outside the city's biggest immigration court. Samantha Max of member station WNYC reports.
1: Prosecutors say Andrew Arabaca spent months planning the attack and buying supplies. They say he purposely chose to carry it out at a busy entrance and that he knew his actions could put people in danger. Prosecutors also say he confessed to what he did and why he did it after his arrest. Arabaca's defense attorney says his actions were likely motivated by mental illness. The defense asked the judge to release him to a psychiatric hospital, not send him to jail. The judge said she wants Arabaca to get treatment, but she's not convinced that he'll comply, so she ordered that he be held in jail instead. Officials say three people suffered minor injuries, including one immigrant on the way to a court appointment. For NPR News, I'm Samantha Max in New York.
0: Serial swindler and ex-Republican Congressman George Santos will be a reality TV show contestant. In September, Santos will appear on the fifth season of Fox's Special Forces World's Toughest Test. Participants will be subjected to chemical gassing and other military-themed challenges in a Malaysian jungle. 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
4: This is Houston Matters. I'm Craig Cohen. Good morning. Thanks for joining us here on News 88.7 and Houston Public Media's YouTube channel. Coming up this hour, the latest on a tropical storm in the Gulf that doesn't really look like a tropical storm. Also, is Greater Houston a family-friendly place to live? We will discuss. First, though, let's welcome in Houston Matters producer Joshua Zinn, who is with us throughout the hour today to encourage your support during our resiliency campaign. Good morning, Josh.
5: Good morning, Craig. Yeah, we are trying to make up the $2.2 million in annual federal support that we lost. We have about $500,000 to go, so we're really pushing towards that goal. And this hour is a great hour to give because right now your donation will be doubled. This is exactly the extra boost we need, but you have to give now to take advantage of this. Don't wait. This will not last. Just do it now. 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Don't procrastinate. 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
4: I have an even more precise update to share. We have, are you ready for the number? $504,231.30 left to raise.
5: Okay.
4: That's all out of the $4.4 million that was pulled back in federal funding last year. That's remarkable.
5: Yeah, phenomenal.
4: What a terrific response from Greater Houston. And now we just got to knock out that $500,000 plus $4,231.
5: Oh, yeah, that's change. That's just extra change right there.
4: And again, anything that's being contributed right now is being doubled. 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
5: And don't forget, this hour, double match. 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
4: Yes, let's absolutely take advantage of this match and take that next step towards getting ever closer to wrapping up this Resiliency Fund campaign. We again have just scarcely over $500,000 left to raise out of $4.4 million that we found ourselves losing after the rescission last year. It was $2.2 million last year, $2.2 million this year. Well, I guess last September and this coming September is when that money was to find its way into our bank accounts and will not. But thanks to you, we're nearly all the way there and having raised the additional money necessary to keep things going during these couple of years. We're very grateful for it. Now, join those who have supported us before. 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We'll check back in with Houston Matters. Joshua is in a little later in the hour. For now, Josh, thank you very much.
5: Thank you.
4: Tropical Storm Bertha formed in the Gulf last night. Well, okay, formed may be a strong word for what appears to be so far a weakly, barely organized storm. Is it headed here? And will it still be even loosely organized if it does? Let's discuss now with Houston Chronicle meteorologist Justin Ballard. Good morning, Justin.
6: Good morning. First, I want to say, having worked at a public media station prior to coming to Houston, it's really good to hear that the community's stepping up and helping during this drive. So glad to hear it.
4: Thank you very much. Yeah, we're very grateful for all the support. All right, let's talk about Bertha, which formed in the Gulf Monday evening as just the second named storm of the Atlantic hurricane season. Sure doesn't look like the typical tropical storm, does it?
6: You know, it's kind of been that's been the theme of this hurricane season so far. If you think back to Arthur, it looked like a plate of scrambled eggs, and Bertha's not looking much better. So, yes, Bertha formed last night at around 7 o'clock. So right now, located about 100 miles southwest of Panama City, Florida, producing max sustained winds of 50 miles per hour. And it's just barely moving, only moving towards the northwest at about 5 miles per hour. But there are some watches and warnings that are already, you know, in effect from southeastern Louisiana all the way through the Florida panhandle. So that's expected where the kind of worst of the weather is going to be over the next, say, 36 to 48 hours. And then all eyes will turn towards Bertha as it approaches the southeast Texas Gulf Coast.
4: Most models suggest it may be at its peak strength today and will most likely weaken again to a tropical depression and maybe just kind of fizzle out as it gets closer to us. Is that right?
6: That's exactly right. Today and probably tomorrow, I think it can maintain tropical storm status for another 24 hours or so before the ingredients and the long list of ingredients at that are against, strengthening, which is good, really kind of take over, and it will eventually weaken back into a tropical depression, likely before it reaches us here in Southeast Texas, likely later this week, Thursday into Friday and Saturday.
4: What are those ingredients?
6: I've got them written down here. So if you see me looking to my little notepad, that's why. The biggest thing is we've got wind shear, and that wind shear is the change of wind speed and direction with height. And we've got a lot of wind shear over the Northern Gulf. So that's, if you look at radar and if you look at satellite, you'll notice a lot of the thunderstorm activity, that deep thunderstorm activity that you would expect to see from a tropical storm, is all kind of displaced to the south. So to the center of the circulation, there's really not a whole lot of thunderstorm activity around that. So that's a big reason why we don't think this is expected to become anything more than, a weaker sort of tropical storm over the next 2 days, is because that wind shear is just too fierce. There's also the limited amount of time it's going to be spending over the open Gulf. So the Northern Gulf is really fairly shallow. So we don't have a huge access to kind of deep, warm tropical water. Yes, we've got plenty of warm water in the Gulf, but it's not that deep kind of tropical water that you see deeper over the over the Gulf rather. So limited time, wind shear, and then, it's just some dry air also being pulled into the system from the north as well. So there's a long list of things that are preventing Bertha from really manifesting itself into something much larger, which is good.
4: There is still a scenario, pretty unlikely one at this point, but I guess still possible, that this storm pushes back out into the Gulf to those warmer mm-hmm. waters away from that wind shear, and then yeah. could strengthen some more and head our way. Is there any reason to think that's going to happen?
6: I mean, I never say never, right? But at least how things have trended over the last 24 to 48 hours or so, really kind of honing in on that. I call it the worst case scenario, mainly because it's kind of directly heading our way. But that doesn't mean worst case as in, a strong tropical storm or even a hurricane. It's just simply a worst case scenario because it's the most direct. So I would say, if you're looking at potential paths, I mean, if you're looking at that cone, I know we had that popped up just a few seconds ago. If you're looking at the cone, the far southern side of that cone, thank you to whoever pulled that up, the far southern side of that cone, if you're talking about a system that really stays that southern course, I wouldn't be surprised if it's able to kind of maintain its strength as a tropical storm much further out into, say south central Texas. But really and truly, I think this kind of middle of the road path between now and Thursday, Friday into Southeast Texas is probably the most likely sort of scenario for us here. And that would ultimately mean a weaker storm in general, or weaker system in general.
4: And I guess we should again reinforce for the last, 24 hours or so now, it continues to keep moving to the northwest, and that means right into that wind shear, which just makes it less and less of a real threat, right?
6: Exactly. Listen, I'm going to hand my meteorology degree over to you because you're doing a great job. Yes, that's absolutely true. That wind shear is really kind of keeping it in check. If it were not for the wind shear, certainly the other things that we're looking at that are favorable for tropical development, the warm waters, all things considered, this certainly could be, a stronger storm if it were not for that wind shear.
4: So is it most likely then that here in Houston anyway, we will actually see little to no effects from Bertha at all later this week, maybe not even any rain?
6: I think it's absolutely possible. Now, I do have rain chances going up beginning late Thursday, lasting through Friday into Saturday. So 20-30% chance, really not much more than what we normally see during the summer, those daily thunderstorm chances. The pace of rain may be a little bit heavier, but really and truly, you may not notice that anything tropical in nature at all is going to be moving towards us those days. We'll also see some breezy winds, 20-25 mile per hour winds, also some rough surf along the coast. But again, nothing that, if you didn't know there was something happening, nothing that would immediately raise alarm bells.
4: Would you say we'll have more certainty about that by, say, tomorrow morning?
6: Oh, for sure. Absolutely. You know, this is just kind of a broad, you know, looking at it from 10,000 feet up. But by the time we get into tomorrow and certainly by Thursday morning, we'll have a much better handle on exactly not just the impacts to Houston, but where exactly Bertha will go. If Bertha, you know, decides to make landfall in Louisiana and continues that northwestward trend, we probably wouldn't even see wind or rain from this. So there's still some wiggle room here in terms of impacts to Houston. But I think based on kind of the middle of the path there that we had flashed up on the screen, I think that really is going to be the biggest thing. A few tropical downpours Friday into Saturday and some breezy winds and possibly some rough surf out there along the Gulf.
4: Meantime, it's going to be really, really hot today and the rest of this week. Do you think we are going to hit and sustain some triple digit temperatures today?
6: I think we're headed there. I wouldn't be surprised if today we fall just shy, but I think certainly by tomorrow, I was looking at the National Weather Service's forecast for Houston, and they have the forecast high set at 103, I believe. So We're heading it there. Whether we like it or not, that triple digit heat is coming. Today, highs around 99, 100. Listen, six of one, half dozen of another. If it's 99, it's more or less 100, right? It's certainly going to feel like it out there this afternoon. Tomorrow, that heat may be a touch higher. So we've got the heat advisory in effect today until, I think, 7 or 8 p.m. And then I think tomorrow we'll probably have a repeat of that, if not an extreme heat alert in place for Southeast Texas by tomorrow.
4: I don't know. If it's only 99, I might pull out the heavy winter coat. One saving grace is that it's not as humid as we know it can and often does get here during the summer. Not that we have Arizona or Nevada dry heat or anything, but we have our version of it today. What's keeping the humidity at bay?
6: We do. Well, we've got high pressure that's moving overhead, and that high pressure, that heat dome, if you will, is really helping to keep things in check. I don't want to call it a dry heat because it certainly isn't if you've stepped outside, but dry compared to what it could be this time of year, right? So if ever there's going to be a dry heat in Houston in July, it's today. Once we get into the end of the week, that the heat will take on a slightly more humid or muggy characteristic. You'll be able to notice that the heat index values, even if temperatures are a little cooler because of, you know, some downpours, some clouds, it'll still probably feel 108, 110, more than likely Thursday into Friday.
4: Welcome to summer in Houston. Justin Ballard is a meteorologist with the Houston Chronicle. Justin, thank you very much.
6: Thank you for having me.
4: And still ahead this hour, we discuss whether Greater Houston is a family-friendly place to live. 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
4: This is Houston Matters. I'm Craig Cohen. 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Hello again, Josh.
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4: This is Houston Matters. I'm Craig Cohen. Anytime somebody talks about their favorite city, one thing you might inevitably hear is it's a great place to raise a family. Well, what does that mean exactly? And more specifically, what does it mean if you say it about Houston? Are there ways that we are undeniably family friendly? Where do we fall short? We want to know what you think. Is Greater Houston family friendly? 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You can also post a comment on our live video stream on Houston Public Media's YouTube channel. As we discuss now with three guests, you may remember longtime Houstonian Amber Ambrose from her previous appearances on Houston Matters, The Good, The Bad, and The Ugly. Ruth Lopez Turley is Director of Rice University's Kinder Institute for Urban Research, and Joy Sewing is a news columnist with the Houston Chronicle, who also joins us on The Good, the Bad, and the Ugly about once a month. Good morning to you all.
5: Good morning.
6: Good morning. Hey, Craig.
4: And again, let us know what you think. Is Greater Houston a family-friendly place to live? Would you characterize your neighborhood in particular as a great place to raise a family? And if so, why? Again, if not, why not? Call or text 713-440-8870. Email talk@HoustonMatters.org. Ruth, let me start with you. Has any of the research the Kinder Institute has done over the years delved into this question?
5: Yes, not specifically about whether it's family friendly, but we definitely have done quite a bit of research on what we would define as family friendly or a great place to raise a family. Things such as, you know, is there opportunity? Is it affordable? And is there support? Those are the kinds of things that I'm sure all families are concerned about, especially those that are raising children. So affordability and opportunity and support are the things that I would say those are the things to investigate. And in a nutshell, I would say that we definitely have all three of those things in the Houston region, but there's definitely room for improvement, and there's a lot of variation. There's a lot of variation across specific areas, specific regions, specific neighborhoods. So it's something that, and that's part of the improvement that is needed. That is that we need to make sure that the areas where there are fewer opportunities, where there is less support, that we need to make sure that we are doing things to improve those.
4: You conduct this Houston area survey every year that asks a lot of these questions. So there are years and years and years, there are decades on which
5: 45 years. Exactly.
4: Yes, you can glean some of this, you can follow the trend lines. Are we getting more or less affordable, more or less accessible, more or less all of the things that you were just describing?
5: Exactly. So in general, overall, I would say we are becoming less affordable. However, it's all relative, right? Relative to what? So Houston, relative to Houston years back, we are definitely becoming less affordable. And that is confirmed both by people's responses to our surveys, like how they're feeling about affordability, but also it's also confirmed if we look at the like consumer price index for the Houston metro. We follow it over, say, the last 10 years. Everything is much more expensive. Food is more expensive. Housing is more expensive. Medical care is more expensive. All of those things have gone up. And at the same time, wages are pretty stagnant. So it's not surprising then that people are feeling it One big example of that is, you know, we often ask, if you were to have an unexpected $400 emergency, would you be able to cover it? And we're seeing that, you know, a fairly high percentage of folks say that they would not be able to handle such an emergency, which indicates to us, like, you know, people are struggling to make ends meet, or they're barely making ends meet and they can't handle something extra. But at the same time, back to affordability, I just want to add that, but Houston, relative to other large metros in the nation, we are still more affordable than a lot of those other areas. So it depends on relative to what.
4: I think that $400 emergency question is a really good one for families, because let's face it, raising a family,
5: there's always an emergency.
4: It's pretty much about a series yes. of $400 or more yes. emergencies. So Amber, Joy, let's take that research and then apply it to the personal. From your perspectives, generally speaking, would you characterize Greater Houston and the parts of it you frequent as family-friendly places to live? Amber?
6: Okay, I was like, you're looking at me, so I'm just going to answer because you also mentioned Joy. I think, yes. For me, yes. I have to preface that with the fact that I understand I'm coming from a very privileged place. I have a very healthy, securely employed spouse who has been at a company for almost 20 years. And that definitely affects my experience of living in Houston. I don't have anything to compare it to as far as raising children. So for me, I'm an optimist. Like, it literally is just the way that my personality is. So I do tend to see, I think, sometimes through rose-colored glasses. But with those caveats, I think it's amazing. I grew up in a small town to be able to take my kids to the free Thursday evenings at the Houston Museum of Natural Science, just especially this summer, and just be like, okay. And then as soon as I get home from recording this with you guys, I'm taking my youngest 11-year-old to Peach Creek, which is in Lake Houston Wilderness Park, which is like 45 minutes north of Houston. It's this beautiful, natural, I think it's owned by the city of Houston, actually. And there's like trails and everything. Because one thing that I do wish we had more of is natural areas. But once I really realized, like, I'm going to be here for a while, my children will probably graduate high school here.
4: Yeah.
6: I had to put in a lot of effort. And so I found places like Lake Houston Wilderness Park and...
4: This is probably a good time to point out to you that we're not recording. We're live on air.
6: Oh, yes.
4: Joy, Joy, same question.
6: That's what I meant.
7: I'm probably going to be the Debbie Downer. And I am a parent, but I think it's particularly challenging for many parents here. Not just because of the education system, which we know is our public school system, is in a state of flux, and it makes it very challenging navigating which schools were best for your kids, especially if you only are restricted to your neighborhood school. But I think there are also issues with the lack of play activities and green spaces and parks and the cuts with the Parks Department. We see that in neighborhoods like mine and others where there are fewer opportunities for kids to play soccer or fewer opportunities to have a free swimming program. So I think those things definitely impact your ability to be able to provide your children with those kind of experiences that not everybody can afford to do. I think there is a bit of a have and have nots here in Houston. And I think when you're in particular areas that are very isolated or very insulated, you might not see that the other communities that are really struggling as parents. And I'm a single parent. I do have a level of privilege because of what I do, and I have support, but there are a lot of people who don't, and I see that. And I started a nonprofit Year of Joy, and I have a skating program. So we provide free skating, a holiday skating party during the Christmas, and we have about 300 kids. Some of those kids have never even been downtown.
4: Yeah.
7: And so when you think about that, you're like, kids who have never even seen like a skyline, you know, it's just, and then we're in Houston. So I think I think, like you said, there are pockets, but I think the pockets are really big and people don't really understand that.
4: Ruth, is this a urban-suburban divide? Is it a east side-west side divide? Is it a Houston-Aero, non-Houston-Aero divide? How would you characterize it?
5: It's pretty mixed, but it so really depends on the specific factor that you're looking into. But in general, overall, I'm glad you mentioned the Houston-Aero because that does come up frequently. And when we map things out, something that resembles an arrow comes up. But it is mixed. In some ways, there are school district variation within the Houston region. There's variation within school districts. Joy mentioned HISD in particular, and there's variation within HISD. There's variation within the other districts in our region. And I mean variation both in terms of funding as well as, student outcomes and so forth. So that's something that we are very aware of. When we study different opportunities, we're very aware of that variation. And I do think that there are things that we can and should do in order to make improvements, especially in the areas where there's a higher need for improvement.
4: Bridget in the Heights says we need to support organizations. She points to organizations that are family friendly, like the Girl Scouts. Bridget says she grew up here and thanks to the Girl Scouts learned a lot about community. Mm-hmm. Brandon on our YouTube channel says, as a lifelong Houstonian, Houston has definitely become more family friendly since I was growing up, but the affordability part is so true. I want to have my own family here, but the financials stress me out. That is a big step, isn't it? For
5: it is.
4: Anybody to decide whether to start a family and whether to settle in any particular community.
7: And can I say something? Because I was having this conversation with some friends, and when I grew up, our public schools where we had a lot of our activities, and they were free. We did dance, we did violin, we did piano, all at school. Now everything is separate. And now you have to go take your kids somewhere to take piano lessons and pay for them. Take your kid to gymnastics lessons. And so it becomes very expensive. And I didn't realize how expensive it was until I started having my own kids. And I'm a single parent. So I'm even imagine the strain, because everything is really, it's hard to find schools, I think, unless you're in the suburbs, that have everything in one area. You know what I mean?
4: Or if you've got the financial wherewithal for private school, that's a whole other level.
7: Oh, that's a whole other level.
4: Yeah.
6: There
4: yeah.
6: are some schools, like Frank Black Middle School, I'm in Oak Forest area, that does have like a really robust karate program, mm-hmm. and they have a dance program. But I think there's pockets of little public schools like that, mm-hmm. and they have like a huge variety of sports. That's sort of one of their calling cards. Mm-hmm. But that I was shocked, and I was like, oh, this is better than I guess mm-hmm. a lot of it for me has been better than I expected. Mm-hmm. And that has been a nice surprise because I didn't expect, sounds terrible, but I didn't expect much.
7: Yeah.
6: And so I happened to, I guess maybe the secret to having a family friendly is having low expectations.
7: Well, I have a lot to say, but also, when I've seen schools, like we were in public school too, and in school in the suburbs and the school in the city, and they were both the same kind of magnet. And when the one in the suburb had a robust parent-teacher association and funding and everything. And then you go into the city right out of downtown, and you look like it was something out of The Wire, you know? But it was a little engine that could. They did everything that they could for those kids. So, I think, again, you have a very have and have not, and I think it's a lot along the lines of ethnic minorities too, black and brown kids.
5: Yes.
4: We are discussing whether Greater Houston is a family-friendly place to live. We'll continue our conversation in just a bit and welcome more of your thoughts at 713-440-8870 or talk at HoustonMatters.org as we continue with Amber Ambrose, Ruth Lopez Turley, and Joy Sewing as Houston Matters continues on News 88.7 and YouTube. We are taking a little time here this week, here and there, to talk with you about our Resiliency Fund campaign. This is an effort to raise the last of the money lost when federal funding was eliminated last year. Here again to share more is Houston Matters producer Joshua Zinn. Hello again, Josh.
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8: And we'd love to hear from you. 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
4: Again, your gift this week is helping us to cover the money we lost during that federal funding rescission a year ago. $4.4 million across 2 years. 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
4: 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I'm Craig Cohen. 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Eric commented on our live video stream on Houston Public Media's YouTube channel to say it's hard to call a city family-friendly that doesn't have robust public transportation and cost-effective summer programs for kids. The summer programs, in particular, on especially hot weeks, having something for the kids to do mm-hmm. where they're not left to their own devices or, God forbid, outside all day long. What do you think about that?
7: I think that's very important. And, you know, again, it's so hot that you have to have something a little bit organized that mm-hmm. Because kids are not just out in the street and out in the playing. Like, I grew up playing that way. And so you need something organized. And if there's not an organized sport or if there's not a swimming pool in the neighborhood, which there likely isn't in many communities, where are they going to go?
4: Yeah,
7: Ruth? Or splash pads.
4: Right. Ruth, what about public transportation? How significant is that when we think about family friendliness?
5: Of course, it matters a lot, especially for families that are really juggling, jobs, families, and other obligations. And transportation is one of those areas. I don't know if I mentioned it explicitly, but where we looked at the consumer price index, the cost of transportation has definitely gone up in the Houston region over the last decade, with one exception during the pandemic. Obviously, transportation costs dipped, but they jumped right back up and are continued to increase. So public transportation could be extremely helpful. But again, and we have it here in Houston, but it's not as widespread. It doesn't reach all the areas. It's not necessarily convenient in some places. So all of that, and speaking of the heat, that combined with, the not having really convenient public transportation, if you have to wait outside for long periods of time and you don't have shade, that's a real constraint.
4: Amber, we talked about economics, education, community events and resources. All of those are important factors here. Are there any others that you think are missing in this discussion?
6: I just think access to, and this requires having resources, aka money, to be able to do this. And so I want to acknowledge that first. But the access that my kids have to cultural anything, like museums. In fact, like one of our favorite traditions is that we go to hot pot on someone's birthday or Korean barbecue. And that's like a real treat. It's really they don't have that in Groves, Texas, where I grew up. And I was like I had no people that looked even remotely like me. It was all white kids where I grew up. So it's cool that my kids have friends of all different ethnicities and backgrounds that they would not be exposed to in other places in the country.
4: So cultural diversity is another example
6: yes.
4: of something.
6: Oh, sure.
4: Now, having, again, though, formal activities that connect with that, that's different from just being around.
7: Yeah, and you know, my kids right now are finishing a summer camp at Project Row Houses, and it's an art camp, and it's free. And it is for the community, which I'm so grateful that they're doing this, because we needed an art kind of program that's not as expensive as the Glacel, because that's the closest one.
6: Right.
7: And everybody's like, well, go to the Glacel. I'm like, well, no.
6: That is very expensive.
7: It is expensive. And I wanted my kids to have art classes. And so this is a great opportunity. But I'm sorry. What was your question?
12: Well, I think you're getting at it.
7: I'm sorry.
12: I'm curious. Does it really come down to, can we just identify more activities like that, and how much does it cost to pull it off?
7: Yes and yes. There was no baseball program in my area, so neighbors got together and formed the Third Ward Little League. And it's not actually technically in Third Ward because they couldn't find a park to actually play the games there. So they're actually in Sunnyside or in that kind of area. Not Sunnyside, but anyway, it's not in Third Ward, really.
12: Yeah.
7: And so I think what's happening is parents are coming together and saying, look, we got to figure out something. That we don't have a place for our kids to play soccer. There's no place.
12: So Ruth, is it in the end about resources, or is it in the end about the community itself saying, let's find a way, regardless of resources, to make this a
5: both
12: family
5: obviously
12: friendlier place?
5: Matter a lot. The resources, I mean, there's a huge limitation with what you can do without resources. Mm-hmm. And we are fortunate, though, that there are organizations that already exist that are trying to improve upon both, you know, parks and green space, that are trying to improve upon the availability of these activities, especially during the summer. So there is work happening, and a lot of it, as Joy mentioned, is just grassroots. It's people getting together, seeing the need, and just doing it themselves, not necessarily waiting for an organization. The diversity that Amber mentioned, I will say in our surveys, we definitely find that when we ask people what is the best thing about the Houston region, overwhelmingly the diversity of the people comes up. And that's important when it comes to raising a family, if you value raising kids in a diverse environment. And so a lot of respondents mentioned that as being an extremely important factor about Houston.
12: If you have additional thoughts about what does or doesn't make Greater Houston or whichever part of the metro area you're from family friendly or not, let us know at talk@houstonmatters.org. Amber Ambrose, Ruth Lopez Turley, Joy Sewing, thank you all very much.
6: Thank you.
12: And in our final minutes of today's Houston Matters, let's check back in once more with Joshua Zinn as we discuss Houston Public Media's Resiliency Fund campaign. Hello again, Josh.
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12: 87%, yeah. 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
1: 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I'm Manoush Zomorodi. Coming up.
9: We loved the house and the city.
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11: Live from NPR News, I'm Giles Snyder. Defense Secretary Pete Hegseth on Capitol Hill Tuesday, facing lawmakers for the first time since heavy bombings resumed against targets in Iran. Hegseth told members of the Senate Appropriations Committee that the Iran war has cost $37.5 billion so far. And he clashed with Democrats, including Michigan Senator Gary Peters, as he sought billions more in emergency funding.
12: If you listen to my comments, you would have heard me say how amazing our warfighters are.
13: I heard failure. I heard exactly what you said.
12: I will tell you how I used the word failure, because I used the word failure to their leaders. You, sir, are the failure.
11: With Hegseth on Capitol Hill, the U.S. military said today it has identified the remains of a third service member killed in Friday's attack on a base in Jordan. The confirmation brings a death toll to 18 since the Iran war began. A U.S. attorney in Seattle suing over his removal. NPR's Kerry Johnson reports he was appointed by federal judges this month, only to be fired by President Trump the same day.
14: Roger Rogoff is a former federal prosecutor and county judge in Washington State. The federal district court there named him the U.S. attorney in Seattle last week to fill a long-standing vacancy. But less than an hour after Rogoff's swearing in, President Trump fired him. Now Rogoff is suing to get the job back, arguing Trump violated the Constitution's Appointments Clause and exceeded his authority under a federal vacancies statute. It's the latest flashpoint over the president's effort to install interim U.S. attorneys and do an end run around the Senate confirmation process. The Justice Department says Rogoff's firing was within the president's power, and the district court did not consult with DOJ on the selection. Kerry Johnson, NPR News.
11: Polls are closed in Arizona, where voters cast ballots today in the state's primary election. Voters chose nominees for governor and other top state offices, as well as key House races, including a closely watched contest for Republican Congressman David Schweikert's seat. A software error in New Jersey led to more than 6,000 non-citizens being registered to vote. NPR's Miles Parks reports the issue has been resolved, but such errors have been shown to fuel conspiracy theories.
15: The software error meant that thousands of people who answered no to the question, "Are you a U.S. citizen?" at a DMV, were still registered to vote anyway. New Jersey's Governor Mikey Sherrill called the problem serious, but she also said fewer than 400 of the mistaken registrants actually voted, and the erroneous registrations have now been removed as well. These sorts of bureaucratic errors aren't unheard of. Oregon dealt with a similar issue in 2024, but non-citizens have never been shown to register on purpose in anything but very small numbers. Still, experts expect these sorts of errors to be spotlighted by those looking to cast doubt on the entire election system this fall. Miles Parks, NPR News, Washington.
11: This is NPR News. New York City Mayor Zoran Mamdani says the city cannot carry out an arrest of Israeli Prime Minister Benjamin Netanyahu. But in a social media video, Mamdani said the federal government should. The International Criminal Court has charged Netanyahu with war crimes in Gaza. On Monday, President Trump said online that Netanyahu would not be arrested while he attends the UN General Assembly in September. Canada has canceled a planned joint celebration with the U.S. to mark the opening of the Gordie Howe International Bridge. Canada, citing President Trump's decision to impose new tariffs on Canadian goods, saying the celebration would be inappropriate. The bridge between Windsor, Ontario, and Detroit still expected to open to traffic on July 27th. A new NASA telescope set to launch next month might give insights to

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1: The hardest part about observing black holes is that they're black and hard to see, even on a high-resolution telescope. The best way to look for them is to look at the stars they're shredding apart with their massive gravitational pulls. NASA's Nancy Grace Roman Space Telescope will launch on August 30th, partly to detect black holes that existed up to 11 billion years ago. Mitchell Carman, a graduate student at Johns Hopkins University, is the lead on the study.
2: Studying black holes is really studying the most extreme parts of physics, and it's all a part of trying to understand how the world works, even in the biggest and in the smallest scales.
1: The Roman telescope will have the same resolution as the Hubble telescope, but with a much larger field of view. For NPR News, I'm Scott Massioni in Baltimore.
0: And I'm Giles Snyder. 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
5: It's the TED Radio Hour from NPR. I'm Manoush Zomorodi. And on the show today, Paradise Lost and Found. And for Richard and Zeta Gore, paradise is a real place. They found it, and they moved there in 2018.
6: We enjoyed the small town, lots of trees, and, you know, fresh air up above the valley.
7: We loved the house we had just picked out. We remodeled a few things on it, and it had just become the house of our dreams.
5: Paradise is Paradise, California, a town that at the time had about 26,000 people, surrounded by dense, forest-covered canyon in the Sierra Nevada foothills. And with a name like Paradise.
6: There's a lot of jokes about it. You're now ascending into Paradise. And when we go to our sons, we tell them we're now descending out of Paradise to come down to the valley.
5: But then in November 2018, just 7 months after the Gores moved into town, they got a phone call.
7: We'll never forget.
6: To this day, I remember looking out the window of our bedroom and noticing that it looked kind of overcast. And I said, that's strange. I don't recall it, you know, being any clouds, but I didn't pay any attention. And then at about 7:45, our son called and said, did you know your town is on fire?
5: Just west, a faulty electrical line had started a small fire. That, combined with the bone-dry brush from California's ongoing drought, coaxed that small fire into a massive blaze that quickly descended on Paradise. But of course, the Gores didn't know any of this at the time.
7: We saw the sky, we saw the ashes. We were told that we should leave, but we didn't think it was urgent because we didn't see any flames at that time.
6: And we said, okay, we need to evacuate, but we'll be coming back. Our home will be fine.
5: Zeta and Richard packed up a few clothes and drove off. But they quickly hit gridlock, and things got serious.
6: Yeah, then the wind started kicking up. That's when ashes are flying around and embers, hard to breathe, explosions are happening all every minute or two.
7: And then people were saying, there's a house on fire just up the road, and we're... then hitting us, wow, this is going to be bad.
6: In a matter of a few hours, the entire town was inundated, and it was absolutely that feeling in our guts. We absolutely thought we were going to die, and we're both praying. And I said, look, we're not going to die sitting in our car in the road.
5: They pulled over and hiked down into a canyon. They ended up walking over a dozen miles to another town, where their son could finally come and pick them up. Richard and Zeta were exhausted, but fine. Their house, however, was not.
6: Nothing, no feeling compares to the feeling about a week later when the sheriff escorted us up there to our property and we pulled up and got out of the cars and stood there at our burned out remains.
7: Couldn't hold back the tears.
6: Yeah, that was very emotional.
5: Paradise. The word evokes lush, abundant beauty, a refuge from harm. But is it futile to search for anything idyllic when we live on a warming planet that feels less at peace than ever? Today on the show, Paradise Lost and Found, ideas about looking for utopia and coming to terms with reality. So back to Paradise, California. 18,000 structures were destroyed in 2018. 85 people died. At the time, it was the deadliest fire in modern U.S. history. That was until the fires in Maui just 5 years later.
8: This risk is increasing, and if we don't get our act together, we're going to have more paradises. We're going to have more Santa Rosas. We're going to have more Lahainas. We're going to have more Marshall fires like the one they had in Colorado.
5: This is George Whitesides. He's the founder of a new organization that's working to help local governments in California manage fires better and stop mega fires like the one in Paradise from happening in the first place.
8: 8 of the 10 largest mega fires in California history have happened over the last 5 or 6 years. Partly that's due to global warming, but it's also due to how we've been managing the forests. And I think that's kind of a crucial piece that over suppression over the course of many decades has created conditions akin to almost a bomb in our forests. And we really need to defuse that bomb by managing our forests and our wildlands in fundamentally different ways.
9: Many people feel overwhelmed by this situation. I know I did.
5: George Whitesides continues from the TED stage.
9: So 2 years ago, I closed a chapter of my life in aerospace, and I started a new journey to see if I could understand the wildfire crisis better and what could be done about it. I started working with leaders from firefighting, entrepreneurship, science, tribal communities, and together we co-founded an organization called Megafire Action, whose sole purpose is to solve the megafire crisis. The path forward has three solutions. The first is fire-adapted communities. The second is resilient landscapes. And the third is innovative fire management.
5: I mean, we've seen these really dramatic scenes of wildfire just ravaging towns. But you say that the first steps people need to take to protect their homes, it's actually pretty straightforward.
8: Yeah, sure. In fact, it could be as simple as individual homeowners doing the work that is required to make their home more resilient to wildfire. So like on the cheaper side, you know, everyone can clear out the 5 or 10 feet immediately around their home from brush and shrubs and plants, basically. That makes a big difference. Everyone can put metal screens in their eaves and vents around their home so that when a big fire comes through and embers start blowing, you know, at high speed, they don't blow through into your attic and burn your home down from the inside out. Other things are more expensive. Like, it's really great if you can have a roof that is made of something that's fire resistant. Those make a huge difference. Arguably up to 50% of your risk is, you know, what those materials are. And we have a huge interest to having everybody in that community take these steps, particularly those around the perimeter, because if you can protect some of those outer boundaries, then you have a way of reducing the risk that that fire penetrates deeply into the city.
9: The second solution is resilient landscapes. And if you take one lesson from this talk, it's this. In order to solve the megafire crisis, we need to bring our Western landscapes back into a healthy balance by reducing the overgrown brush and trees in the wildlands and the forest. Here, we're finally starting to take to heart the wisdom of the indigenous peoples of the Americas who knew that fire was a natural part of the landscape and who introduced low-intensity fire, good fire, on a regular basis at the right times. When this is done well, as around the communities of South Lake Tahoe, then it can actually divert a mega fire as bad as the one that they experienced in 2021.
5: I mean, there might be some indigenous people who hear you say that and think, yeah, no kidding that you need to be having prescribed burns, I think is what they call it, right? Like, this is something that's some populations have been doing for centuries.
8: Yeah, thousands of years. And there are now, you know, many places that are working on this stuff. And, you know, great example is the area immediately around South Lake Tahoe, you know, which spent on the order of over $100 million on forest treatments. And that's a hopeful example of a situation with the Caldor fire where you had this terrible, huge mega fire bearing down on South Lake Tahoe. But those forest treatments were credited by some as sort of giving the firefighters enough pause, bringing the fire intensity down enough, they were able to keep it from tearing through South Lake Tahoe. You know, where you don't do that work, and actually as part of that same fire, some of those treatments weren't done. And actually there were communities that were lost in that fire, tragically.
9: What we need is innovation and technology that can rapidly detect and assess fire and then quickly put it out when it gets bad. Here we need to look at the example of the Quick Reaction Force of Southern California, which is really designed in some ways for these toughest days. The QRF is a public-private partnership, which now has three Chinook helicopters. These are the big ones with the two rotors on the top. And each of them can drop up to 3,000 gallons of water on a fire day or night, and they can do it very precisely. They can also refill up to six times an hour, so they can bring a lot of mass to the problem. Over the course of 2 years of demonstrations, the QRF has demonstrated that this model has great potential, that in fact, if you can bring a lot of fire management resource to a fire very quickly, you can get on top of fires before they get big and unmanageable. We can build a world in which communities are resilient to wildfire and in which forests are brought back into a healthy balance. So let's get to work, let's learn from fire, and let's build a resilient, sustainable future.
6: We were not going to go back to paradise at all. And it actually took us, I'd say almost about a year to decide.
5: Again, Richard and Zeta Gore.
6: We had a clean slate. We were starting from scratch. We could virtually move anywhere.
5: But after scouting out towns in Utah, Arizona, and Idaho, the Gores decided to go back to paradise and rebuild. The area has new building codes. The town also has a new early warning system. And they say it feels good to be home.
7: I did not feel there was any high risk of fire anymore. Everything was so burned. And I actually was proud to go back and rebuild the city, you know, try and heal.
6: We actually enjoy the geography better now because it's not so overgrown with trees and underbrush. You know, a lot of that has been burned off, and there's more open sky. We can actually see our neighbors across the way now. It seems, at least to us, that there's a lot more community and camaraderie now since the fire, that those that have stayed and are rebuilding have, you know, really banded together and bonded. And it's really much more of our town feeling now than just a town before the fire.
5: Many thanks to Richard and Zeta Gore of Paradise, California. And that was George Whitesides. He's the co-founder of Mega Fire Action. And since we spoke, he's been elected to the U.S. Congress representing California. You can see his full talk at TED.com. On the show today, Paradise Lost and Found. You're listening to the TED Radio Hour from NPR. I'm Anoush Zamarodi, and we'll be right back.
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14: 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I'm Manoush Zomorodi. Today on the show, paradise lost and found. Ideas about our search for utopia.
15: You know, I've been lucky enough to go to many of the idylls that we might think of as paradise, from the Seychelles to Tahiti to Bali.
14: This is writer Pico Iyer.
15: And I remember when I was in my 20s, I flew through the day and through the night, and I arrived in Bali, and I woke up, and there was this golden morning all around me, and there were these smiling, kind people bringing me fresh fruit and tea to enjoy on the terrace of my bungalow. Down this palmy little lane was a golden beach of my dreams. And I thought, this really is paradise. But then night fell. I heard the weird, jangly sound of the gamelan orchestras in the distance. Wild dogs were barking. And apart from anything, I thought, even if this is paradise for me, it's probably not for the locals. They're working so hard to make me and other visitors comfortable. And then it also made me think, because I was living in New York City, well, if the wonderful Balinese people around me were to arrive in Manhattan tomorrow, they'd probably think that's paradise, which it wasn't for me working in Midtown on 25th floor office. And so it was a nice way at an early stage in my life of realizing how much paradise is a projection and often an illusion. And then thinking about what lay on the other side of them and not in the realm of fantasy, but very much in the heart of reality.
14: Pico is a novelist, essayist, and he's best known for writing about his travels. He thought often about this idea that paradise is just a fantasy. But it wasn't until he was stuck at home during the pandemic that he decided to explore it further.
15: I think, like pretty much everybody across the globe, I was in this state of uncertainty and close to grief, feeling death breathing around the corner, and wondering how I could find hope and light and inspiration, even in the middle of this difficulty. And I thought, if I can go to places of conflict and difficulty and find something that sustains me even there, maybe that will give me a hope that can take me even through a global pandemic and all the other challenges life is sure to throw up.
14: Yeah, you write, after years of travel, I'd begun to wonder what kind of paradise can ever be found in a world of unceasing conflict and whether the very search for it might not simply aggravate our differences. We are talking about a very sort of philosophical approach that you took, which led you all around the world.
15: Exactly. From Iran to North Korea and war-torn Kashmir to war-torn Sri Lanka and Varanasi. And as you say, all the places that are not the ones that instantly come to mind.
14: Pico Iyer continues from his book, The Half-Known Life.
15: The natural place to embark upon such an inquiry seemed to be the culture that had given us both our word for paradise and some of our most soulful images of it. The old Iranian term, paradaja, had been brought into Greek by Xenophon when he'd served as a mercenary in Persia. And for centuries, Persians, as most residents of Iran were then known, had cultivated detailed and ravishing visions of paradise in their walled gardens as emblems of enticements towards the higher garden that awaits the fortunate. But what gave particular power to the world's largest theocracy right now was that so many competing visions of paradise seemed to be crisscrossing every hour here with furious intensity.
14: So you begin your search for paradise in Iran, a place that you visited, I should say, before the war that's been going on. And you write that in Iran, there are these competing visions of what paradise even is. What are those visions?
15: Exactly. The ruling clerics in Iran currently have a very precise notion of paradise. They believe that paradise belongs only to the faithful and most of all to those martyrs who give their lives to Islam. And of course, so many of the Iranian citizens have a very different notion of paradise. I think a much more worldly one, taking place behind closed doors of maybe sex and drugs and rock and roll and all the delights of the earth. And meanwhile, I think both the rulers and the regular citizens are quoting the great Sufi poets like Rumi and Hafiz, who remind us that paradise exists only within. So Iran seemed like the perfect convergence of many different ways of thinking about paradise, and maybe a way of reminding me that sometimes it's notions of paradise that get in the way of our finding it.
14: Let's talk about the young man who you ended up spending time with.
15: Yes.
14: He had his own notion of paradise, and it was a really surprising example. Can you share it?
15: Yes. I mean, my very first night in Iran, in the great holy city of Mashhad, I had spent a wonderful day seeing the official sites with my guide and my driver. But I wanted to see the place unchaperoned.
14: To do so, Pico politely sent his guide and driver to dinner, saying he was going to turn in early. But instead,
15: I slipped down to the taxi desk in the hotel of my lobby, and I asked them if they could find somebody to take me into the heart of town. And very quickly, a young man, very friendly, in his late 20s, speaking pretty good English, led me off into his battered compact. "You come for the festival?" he asked. "Festival? This week," the driver explained. "The anniversary of Imam Reza." 5 million people had gathered from every corner of the Shia world, he said, from Yemen and Pakistan and Beirut and Iraq, from all the provinces of Iran, to mark the auspicious occasion. As we pushed through a tiny entrance behind a wall of bodies, all we could make out was celebration.
14: This driver took Pico through busy streets to a mosque in the heart of Mashhad, which is actually the largest mosque in the world, with 7 huge marble courtyards, and at the center, a shrine to Imam Reza, the saint that was being celebrated.
15: The crowds here were so intense that little boys were being passed from shoulder to shoulder so they could arrive at the front and kiss the golden grill behind which lay the saint. A man wailed, and a great sound rose up around us. More than 30 million pieces of silver on the walls and chandeliers turned us all into a shiver of reflections. I was humbled as I moved among the sobbing bodies. Men were running their hands down their faces and weeping as at their mother's funeral. More people pressed in, and the whole crowd seemed to sway and tremble as if we were truly part of a single massed body. I'd lost contact by now with my driver, but then I caught sight of him across the room. And I saw that there were tears in this young driver's eyes. His hand was on his heart. And he was literally moving backwards, walking backwards, so he would never present his back to the long dead saints. And I thought, my goodness, this is a perfect image of Islamic piety. But then when we were out of the shrine and walking back towards his car, he started telling me about his wife, who was a blonde Yorkshire woman waiting for him in England and expecting their first child. And then he told me that he had paid a human trafficker $2,500 to smuggle him into England in the back of a truck, breathing through a tube so he wouldn't be detected.
16: Wow.
15: And then he told me how the British government had very generously given him a court-appointed lawyer and translator, and they had worked night and day for 3 years in order to win him asylum in Britain.
16: Wow. So this taxi driver has this harrowing journey to start a new life, and yet he was back.
15: Yes. In other words, he'd risked his life to flee Iran and to make a new life for himself in England. And yet, having done that, every single summer, he stole back into Iran to see the hometown and the mosque and, most of all, the mother that he loved so much. So having risked his life to flee Iran, he risked his life every single year to come back to Iran.
16: Mm.
15: And it made me think that as long as he'd been in Iran, everything outside Iran, such as Britain, seemed like the great paradise that he aspired to. But having made a lovely new family life for himself in England, suddenly he remembered all he was missing. A part of him and a part of paradise lay in the place that he'd run away from. And maybe the paradise that he was creating for himself was a collage. I suppose it was also a reminder to me that for most of us, our full contentment and realization probably never comes from just one place. It comes from the many places that mean a lot to us and that we love.
16: I mean, it's an archetypal story convention, right? From Dorothy and the Wizard of Oz to what I think many of us experienced during the pandemic, for those of us who were lucky enough to actually enjoy the stopping of the constant movement and just be home. And it felt like, oh, I neglected my own little corner of paradise that actually was right here in my living room.
15: Exactly. There's always this sense of a better world, a better life, a better self out there. And I think that's an exciting sense, because that's what gives us the energy for aspiration and for not being complacent or too comfortable with the world we have. But I think we have to remember that to some extent, it's an illusion. And I think, just as you suggested, I'm guessing quite a few people realized, wait a minute, there's beauty right down the street. And I think, as much as anything, the thought of paradise is a way of reminding yourself how lucky you are, how little we want to take for granted.
16: That encounter with his taxi driver taught Pico that different and competing notions of paradise can exist even within one person. He ends his journey with a trip to India, where his parents are from, and a place he knows well.
15: I think a lot of India can be a shock to the system. It's so loud, it's so colorful, it's so crowded. It's this psychedelic intensity that makes you feel that you've entered some other realm of consciousness.
16: Pico writes that one feels this especially in Varanasi, which is one of the oldest cities in the world and also among the most sacred.
15: Varanasi is India to the max as the holy center of Hinduism. And as you walk along the holy river Ganges that flows through Varanasi, night and day there are these great fires burning to the north and burning to the south that are reducing dead bodies to ash. And as you walk through the narrow alleyways of the old city, people are constantly surging past, carrying their loved ones on stretchers as dead bodies to be committed to the flames or the holy waters. And one of the things that's so striking is that, of course, it's a city of death, but it's also a city of joy. The people who are racing past you are not mourning. They're not in grief. They're so grateful that they can come to the holy place and, I think, ensure moksha, liberation, for the loved one who has just passed. So it's a confounding place that really overturns all your simple ideas about the world.
16: You describe the river there being absolutely filthy and yet people drinking from it as though it was wine. You talk about men and children covered in ash, people carrying corpses around with them, fire being everywhere. And there's, to me, it almost felt like there was this porousness to it, you know, that this was the River Styx, the road to the afterlife here on Earth. Is that how you think people see it?
15: Yes, that's perfect. And I can't speak for a devout Hindu who would probably put it differently, but I felt just as you. There aren't many places on the planet that have this kind of mythic intensity where you feel that one's walking along next to the River of Life, and on the far side of the river is whatever unknown awaits us all. And just as you said perfectly, the fact that the Holy River, according to the WHO, contains 3,000 times the amount of bacteria deemed safe for consumption, and that people are bathing in it and even drinking in it, for me was a very tonic and liberating idea that the holiest place doesn't have to be the purest place. That at some level, most of us can probably never find an immaculate place, a place that's absolutely pure, because we're human beings. And I think one of the memorable moments that comes to mind as we talk about it is that there was this whole cacophony. And even though I'm Indian, I was really freaked out by it. And I suddenly heard two people call my name. And I turned around and it were two Tibetan Buddhists I know from New York City.
16: Huh.
15: And my friend came up to me and he surveyed the scene of absolute chaos and intensity. And he said, "Isn't this glorious? This is the whole human pageant. This is life and death and everything in between." Basically, I think he was saying this is the only paradise we can ever hope to find and to make our lives in. Mm. The paradises that our minds create are never going to come to fruition in real life. But here is real life to the hilt. And this is the place where we have to live and where we have to find our comfort and delight and warmth. And maybe because he was a monk, he seemed to be doing it. He was just rejoicing in the cacophony.
16: I want to end by asking you about a quote that you include at the end of your book. You write that, "I recalled how the Zen teacher Edo Roshi, thinking of the cries of abandonment of Jesus upon the cross, had delivered a teaching that must have unsettled many of his students." It's really this line that I want to ask you about. The quote from Edo Roshi, the Zen teacher, is that the struggle of your life, he'd said, is your paradise. Oh, that's tough words, I think, Pico. Tell me how you interpret that.
15: It's a very shocking sentence, and it's a harsh conclusion for the book. But, you know, I think the good times take care of themselves. I, as a traveler, know that it's not so difficult to find fun and wonder and beauty in the world. It's really the tough times in life that ask difficult questions of us and force us to rise above ourselves. And that notion that it can be in the very struggle that you find your paradise is to me an almost more encouraging and inspiring than to say you can find it on a sandy beach. You know, in Japan, when I first went there, I heard, I think it's a Buddhist notion, that life is about joyful participation in a world of sorrows. That sorrows are non-negotiable. Unfortunately, they come to all of us. But that doesn't preclude the possibility of joy and wonder and hope. And the older I've got, and the more I see that even when life is going smoothly, it's full of surprises. Your house suddenly burns down and a pandemic closes down the world and a loved one dies. And then happy surprises too. I've come to think that I want and I have to find my paradise in the middle of my daily life, which is also reassuring because I don't have to travel across the world to find
16: it.
15: I just have to open my eyes to reality and to see life as it really is.
16: That was writer Pico Iyer. He is the author of The Half-Known Life, In Search of Paradise. And you can see all of Pico's previous talks at TED.com. On the show today, Paradise Lost and Found. I'm Manoush Zomorodi, and you're listening to the TED Radio Hour from NPR. Stick with us.
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16: It's the TED Radio Hour from NPR. I'm Anoush Zamarodi. And on today's show, Paradise Lost and Found. And a new vision of what paradise can be on our rapidly changing planet.
21: Yes, this is what we need to do all over the world in order to face climate change. This is paradise, and we have to recognize it.
16: This is Ramon Mendez-Galain, and he's referring to his home country, Uruguay. 3.5 million people live in this small country on the east coast of South America. But Uruguay has done something extraordinary. It's become a kind of renewables paradise. 98% of its electric grid runs on wind, solar, and water. It has so much renewable energy that it exports some to its neighbors, Argentina and Brazil. And the country managed to transform itself in just 5 years. How? Well, like many stories, this one begins with a crisis. About 15 years ago, Uruguay was in financial trouble. And Ramon was a self-described simple university physics professor.
21: Our economy was growing too fast, and the demand was growing very fast.
16: Here's Ramon Mendez-Galain on the TED stage.
22: 15 years ago, the Uruguayan energy sector was going to a deep crisis. Economy was growing at unprecedented rates, and poverty was increasing. It was so great, of course, but at the same time, energy demand was growing rapidly, which was not so great. Uruguay has no proven reserve of fossil fuels. We have already used our large rivers to install hydropower plants. And our two main neighbors were having their own difficulties to supply internal demand, so it was not easy for them to help us. In dry years, when you have to import much more fossil fuels or we're forced to import electricity from our neighbors at extraordinary prices, cost overruns could be as high as $1 billion. And for a small economy like Uruguay, this is 2% of its GDP. And we're still, we're beginning to have blackouts. We're living the perfect storm. But crisis is also opportunity.
16: Can we go back to 15 years ago? The reality at the time was energy costs were soaring. Yep. There were blackouts. And you didn't see a way forward for the country.
21: Yeah.
16: And what was your idea to change it to? Take me through what you thought needed to change.
21: So I dramatically changed my work and I began to be involved in the energy issue. This is what I did. After writing my thoughts and then the paper, and ended up with a comprehensive proposal for what my country could do in order to be aware of these difficulties. And the surprise was that these proposals had reached my president of my country. And one day, me as a simple university professor, I received a phone call inviting me to be the political responsible of our energy agency. And, well, I did something crazy. I accepted.
16: That is a little crazy. You get a call from the president and you became the country's national director of energy. And you made a plan to shift Uruguay from fossil fuels to renewables. But how did you explain it to people?
21: Absolutely. So renewables are the best option, not only for the global climate issue, but also at the national level, because it reduces costs, it stabilizes costs, it has a more sovereignty for your country, it creates a lot of jobs. So it's overall the best solution. So what I try to do is just to fix a new national narrative. This is crucial. This is not just to fight against climate change. This is because it's the best solution. The most difficult point was not to convince that this was the best, but to make it work. This was a more difficult point. And you know what? Many, many colleagues from the governments at that time, they were still saying, to be honest, Ramon, we never believed what we were saying. We let you go because we didn't have any other option. So, okay, why not? Let's try it. Why not? But I knew that it was possible.
16: Do you remember the first time you went to visit a solar field and saw it for yourself, actually collecting energy?
21: Oh, yes, of course. Yes, absolutely, absolutely. The very first one was a very small solar farm of only 2 hectares. This means it was only about 1 megawatt, almost nothing. It's very close to the largest hydropower plant in the country. And it has a very beautiful park surrounding the dams. And I thought it was a very symbolic thing to have, because hydropower is the best of our country. And the future is solar.
22: In just 5 years, we're going to an almost completely decarbonized one that already in 2017 was 98% renewable. What makes Uruguayan case unique is that almost half of that electricity is obtained from non-traditional renewable sources, wind, solar, and sustainable biomass. Wind alone can produce up to 40% of the total electricity consumed in the country in a year, a percentage comparable to the other world wind champion, Denmark. But also 15 or even 20% of our electricity is obtained with sustainable biomass. Of course, none of this was easy. We have to innovate. We have to understand that such a power system requires the planning and an operation quite different than the traditional one. Our academics worked for years to design a groundbreaking software to handle energy dispatch specifically designed to manage intermittent sources such as wind and solar, but also how to use water. This allows us, for example, to have a prediction of the amount of wind electricity and solar electricity that we're going to have in the grid with a week in advance. And this also allows us to know how and when we have to use water from the dams.
16: You are not in government anymore.
21: No.
16: But you have kind of taken your message and what you've learned on the road. You're on the international stage talking to all kinds of people. And they must ask you, what do you wish you knew? What do we need to know if we want to take some of the lessons from Uruguay and apply them to our own countries? What do you tell them?
21: Well, the message is very simple. The message is, first, there is a solution right now, which is the best solution at our national level. There is a solution which creates jobs, which reduces costs, which makes you independent of fluctuation of the prices of energy commodities. And the second message is, it works. All our power systems had been designed having in mind fossil power plants. And this is not a problem. I mean, this is just history. This is what we have developed all over the world. So if we want to run a system which is driven by renewable sources, but intermittent sources, planning is absolutely crucial. Public policies are crucial. But we prove in Uruguay that it's the best solution and it works. That's it. Nothing more than that.
16: So what does the future look like for you?
21: It's not just having renewable electricity. It's much more than that. It's to ask ourselves every day, why am I buying something? Why am I consuming something? And what makes me happy? And I'm very happy of living in this country and not consuming fossil fuels or impacting the climate. But this is not enough. This is just one part of our road. And we should focus much more on the way we consume and the way we transport ourselves And once again, what makes us happy in life?
16: What makes you happy, Ramon?
21: What makes me happy is try to be part of a global process to leave a better world for our kids. I'm happy every morning when I see that what we have succeeded to do in Uruguay can be replicated elsewhere and is receiving such an important recognition. It's not just wishful thinking, it's real. And so this makes me happy.
16: That was Ramon Mendez-Galain. He's the executive director of Asociación Ivy, a nonprofit working on a sustainable future. You can see Ramon's full talk at TED.com. On the show today, paradise lost and found. And sometimes paradise can be the right mix of people at the time you need them most. After a near fatal accident, Ramona Pearson wasn't sure she would ever recover. But she ended up finding a safe haven where she least expected it, a senior citizen's home. Here she is on the TED stage in 2011.
0: When I was 22 years old, I came home from work, put a leash on my dog, and went for my usual run. While I was preparing my dog for the run, a man was finishing drinking at a bar, picked up his car keys, got into a car, and headed south or wherever he was. I was running across the street, and the only thing that I actually remember is feeling like a grenade went off in my head. What had happened is he ran a red light and hit me, my dog. She ended up underneath the car. I flew out in front of the car, and then he ran over my legs. I had no idea what was going on, but strangers intervened, kept my heart moving, beating. I say moving because it was quivering, and they were trying to put a beat back into it. Somebody was smart and put a big pin in my neck to open up my airway so that I could get some air in there. And somehow I ended up at the hospital. I was wrapped in ice and then eventually put into a drug-induced coma. 18 months later, I woke up. I was blind. I couldn't speak and I couldn't walk. I was 64 pounds. I had more than 50 surgeries, but who's counting? Eventually, the hospital decided it was time for me to go. They needed to open up space for somebody else they thought could come back from whatever they were going through. Everybody lost faith in me being able to recover. So they basically put a map up on the wall, threw a dart, and it landed at a senior home here in Colorado. And I know all of you are scratching your head, a senior citizen's home, what in the world are you going to do there? But if you think about all of the skills and talent that are in this room right now, that's what a senior home has. The one advantage that they had over most of you is wisdom, because they had a long life. And I needed that wisdom at that moment in my life. But imagine what it was like for them when I showed up at their doorstep. At that point, I had gained 4 pounds, so it was 68 pounds. I was bald, wearing hospital scrubs, and I had a white cane in one hand and a suitcase full of medical records in another hand. And the senior citizens realized that they needed to have an emergency meeting. So they pulled back and they were looking at each other and they were going, okay, what skills do we have in this room? This kid needs a lot of work. They eventually started matching their talents and skills to all of my needs. But one of the first things they needed to do was assess what I needed right away, which I needed to figure out how to eat like a normal human being, since I'd been eating through a tube in my chest and then through my veins. And then they had to figure out, well, she needs furniture. So they went to their storage lockers and all gathered their extra furniture, gave me pots and pans, blankets, everything. The next thing that I needed was a makeover. So out went the green scrubs and in came the polyester and floral prints. We're not going to talk about the hairstyles that they tried to force on me once my hair grew back. But I did say no to the blue hair. So eventually they decided that, well, I need to learn to speak. And I had to learn how to coordinate my new throat with my tongue and my new teeth and my lips. And I was an adult and it was embarrassing. So I acted like a two-year-old and refused to work. But the men, they were going to make it fun for me. So they were teaching me cuss word Scrapple at night. And then secretly, how to swear like a sailor. So I'm going to just leave it to your imagination as to what my first words were. And a former teacher who happened to have Alzheimer's took on the task of teaching me to write. The redundancy was actually good for me, so we'll just keep moving on. One of the pivotal times for me was actually learning to cross a street again as a blind person. So there were two obstacles I had to get through. One was post-traumatic stress disorder. Every time I approached the curb, I would panic. And the second one was actually trying to figure out how to cross that street. So one of the seniors just came up to me and she pushed me up to the corner and she said, "When you think it's time to go, just stick the cane out there. If it's hit, don't cross the street." Made perfect sense. But by the third cane that went whizzing across the road, they realized that they needed to put their resources together and they raised funds so that I could gain the skills to be a blind person and also to go get a guide dog who transformed my life. And I was able to return to college because of the senior citizens who invested in me and also the guide dog and the skills that I had gained. 10 years later, I gained my sight back, not magically, and I opted in for 3 surgeries, and one of them was experimental. The biggest change for me was looking down at my hands and seeing that I'd lost 10 years of my life. I thought that time had stood still for some reason and moved on for family and friends, but when I looked down, I realized that time marched on for me too. We didn't have words like crowdsourcing and radical collaboration when I had my accident, but the concept held true. People working with people to rebuild me, people working with people to re-educate me. I wouldn't be standing here today if it wasn't for extreme radical collaboration. Thank you so much.
16: 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She's the founder of several tech startups, and you can see her full talk at TED.com. 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It means a lot, so thank you. This episode was produced by James Delahousie, Matthew Cloutier, Andrea Gutierrez, and Harsha Nahada. It was edited by Sanaz Meshkinpour and me. Our production staff at NPR also includes Rachel Faulkner-White, Fiona Guerin, and Katie Monteleone. Irene Noguchi is our executive producer. Our audio engineers were Gilly Moon, Robert Rodriguez, Neil Tevault, and Margaret Luthar. Our theme music was written by Ramtin Arablouei. Our partners at TED are Chris Anderson, Michelle Quint, Alejandra Salazar, and Daniela Bellarezzo. I'm Manoush Zomorodi, and you've been listening to the TED Radio Hour from NPR.
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0: Live from NPR News, I'm Joel Snyder. Defense Secretary Pete Hegseth was on Capitol Hill Tuesday asking Congress for tens of billions of dollars to fund the Iran war. NPR's Kat Lonsdorf reports on the first public hearing on the war since May.
1: Hegseth and the chairman of the Joint Chiefs of Staff, Dan Kane, testified before the Senate Appropriations Committee, defending the administration's request for $87.6 billion in supplemental funding. Much of that money, but not all, is for the war in Iran. It was the first time the Trump administration has faced public questions since the ceasefire collapsed. Senator Patty Murray, a Democrat from Washington State, called the cost of the war astronomical and demanded to know what has actually been achieved.
2: We hear a different rationale for this war every few days.
1: She said the request for funds should come through the annual appropriations process and not as an emergency. Hegseth argued the request was, quote, urgent for the immediate needs of the Pentagon. Kat Lonsdorf, NPR News, Washington.
0: Results are coming in from Arizona's primary election. According to an AP race call, Republican Congressman Andy Biggs has won the GOP nomination for governor. He'll take on Democratic Governor Katie Hobbs in November. Canadian Prime Minister Mark Carney says Canadian leaders will remain united. He spoke to reporters a day after President Trump announced new 50% tariffs on a wide range of Canadian products.
3: In response to these actions, this began over 18 months ago. Canadians from coast to coast to coast have stood together. The federal government, provincial government, labor, business, Canadians themselves uniting, focusing on what we can control, building strength here at home, supporting each other, buying Canadian, and diversifying partnerships abroad. We've signed more than 20 economic and security partnerships.
0: President Trump cited unfair treatment of American products to impose the new tariffs, which are slated to come into effect in 30 days. Carney says he has spoken to Trump and the two agreed to speed up negotiations over the next few weeks. Oklahoma paramedics have responded to at least 29 suspected heat-related illness calls in the state's two biggest cities already this week. Sierra Pfeiffer from member station KOSU reports.
4: Many Oklahomans are braving a week of triple-digit temperatures as a high-pressure heat dome traps hot air in the region. Local first responders issued medical heat alerts in Tulsa and Oklahoma City after medics treated 13 people with suspected heat-related illnesses in just one day. Adam Palooka is a spokesperson for the state's largest emergency medical service. He says Oklahoma first responders are accustomed to operating in the heat, but paramedics are prepping for more temperature-related calls.
5: The heat is undefeated against those who aren't prepared and don't take it seriously.
4: He says the state's crews are ready as high temperatures persist. For NPR News, I'm Sierra Pfeiffer in Oklahoma City.
0: This is NPR. Health officials in Gaza say 70 Palestinians were killed in Israeli strikes over the past 7 days, two entire families among the victims, as NPR's Anas Baba reports.
6: For most Palestinians, the ceasefire has not meant an end to the war. Israeli airstrikes have returned to the intensity seen before the ceasefire, and the Israeli military says it now controls about 70% of Gaza. Before dawn on Tuesday, an Israeli airstrike targeted the Al-Masri family's apartment building, killing all six members of the family. The youngest child was only 4 years old. The Israeli military told NPR it had targeted what it described as a Hamas operative, but did not identify the person or provide evidence. In another Israeli strike this week, five members of the Nazman family were killed. Gaza's health ministry says a 13-year-old boy was outside the home, and he was the only survivor. Anas Baba, NPR News, Gaza City.
0: New York City Mayor Zohran Mamdani is challenging the federal government to arrest Israeli Prime Minister Benjamin Netanyahu when he's in town for the UN General Assembly in September. Mamdani released a video on social media Tuesday evening saying the city cannot carry out an arrest, but the federal government should. The International Criminal Court has charged Netanyahu with war crimes in Gaza. The entire state of West Virginia under a state of

0: emergency tonight. Governor Patrick Morrissey issued a declaration on social media a short time ago as severe storms moved through, local media reporting on catastrophic flooding in the central part of the state. I'm Jahlil Snyder, NPR News.
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2: A year ago, one of the deadliest floods in U.S. history tore through the Texas Hill Country. 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

0: Becoming a parent is one of a very small number of life events that will change pretty much everything. This is obvious if you are the parent giving birth and your body changes day to day and week to week as your baby grows inside you. We've known for a while that the powerful hormones driving that process have a measurable effect on a mother's brain volume, mood, and cognition. But here's the shocker. It happens to fathers as well. From KERA in Dallas, this is Think. I'm Chris Boyd. Long after the one-time act of conceiving a baby, a dad's body and brain are also reshaped by hormonal changes that seem to set them up for parenthood, which is fascinating because, as my guest will explain, human fathers have a much greater role in caring for their offspring than most other mammals. Darby Saxby is clinical psychologist and professor of psychology at the University of Southern California and author of the book Dad Brain, The New Science of Fatherhood and How It Shapes Men's Lives. Darby, welcome to Think.
1: Happy to be here.
0: I mean, the idea that a biological parent who is not the one giving birth would experience physiological changes in response to the arrival of a child, that is not intuitive. What made you want to look into this?
1: So we see in animal studies that males undergo brain and biological changes when they become fathers. So I'm fascinated by this idea that we humans are fundamentally animals too. And there's this emerging body of evidence that men's hormones shift and that even their brains change when they enter into fatherhood. So I've been studying both brains and hormones in my lab over the last 15 years. And I think understanding how fathers are dynamic neurobiologically tells us something broader about human plasticity and the fact that we are wired to be flexible and responsive to care.
0: You write about witnessing your own father essentially rising to the occasion when he became a single parent. How do you begin to unpack the extent to which his evolution or the evolution of any father into a really excellent parent was a function of biology versus circumstance?
1: It's a great question, and I often get asked, how much is biology, how much is culture? And my answer is always both and. Yes. They work together. And I think what our biology primes us to be is flexible and responsive to context. So we come equipped with these big social brains and these hormones that can shift according to our strategy. And it takes culture and society and context and circumstance to turn that biology up or down. And one way that I think about it is, you know, we're sort of all have this dial in our brains that can kind of turn on our care brain, our parental care brain. And you can turn that dial up or down depending on other factors, whether that's your cultural framing, your socialization, your upbringing, your religion, your expectations, your relationship context. And women, when a baby is born, frequently that dial is turned all the way up. And part of that is because pregnancy is so calorically expensive and requires so much energy and time. And so women already have a very high floor for their investment by the time they transition into motherhood. And in males, that dial is set kind of in the middle. And, you know, men don't necessarily have that big investment in a pregnancy. But when mom is incapacitated or when dads have lots of models of male care or when they expect that they're going to be hands-on as parents, they turn that dial all the way up and they get the practice that they need to build really responsive parenting brains.
0: We'll state the obvious here and say that, you know, families form in many different ways. Most of what you'll be sharing with us is drawn from studies of cisgender male biological parents in heterosexual relationships who are around, I guess, throughout the pregnancy. Is that just where it makes sense to start the research on this?
1: Yeah, so I acknowledge that right up at the beginning of the book is that so much of our research on families and parenting is shaped by this really limited sample of the parents that we've looked at. And it does make sense that a lot of the work on parenting and the brain looks at the initial transition into parenthood and typically looks at heterosexual partnered couples because those are the couples that are often most available to participate in research. And a lot of our research also reflects what we call weird cultures. Weird stands for Western, educated, industrialized, rich, and democratic. And most social science research emanates from weird countries and therefore might not actually be representative of the full range of human experience.
0: Tell us about the dads of the Akha people who live in the Congo Basin.
1: Yes. So as a good example of a non-weird society, the Akha are a foraging society, a hunter-gatherer society, in which males do a lot of hands-on parental care. So Akha fathers have been called the most hands-on fathers in the world. And I talked to an anthropologist, Barry Hewlett, who has been studying the Akha for his whole career. And he has observed that Akha men will often be within reach of a baby 47% of the time, and that it's not uncommon to see a group of Akha men sitting around chatting, drinking wine, and each one of them might be holding a baby or a toddler. And it might seem strange to put a lot of focus on hunter-gatherer society as a model for our own, but the fact is 95% of human history was spent in hunter-gatherer social groups. And so we can actually learn a lot about how humans evolved from seeing how their societies organize themselves.
0: Right. We have this whole trad movement these days, eager to convince us that the natural way of doing things is a mother who stays close to home and handles childcare and a father who's out in the world earning a living. This way of life was a product of the Industrial Revolution, which, you know, in evolutionary terms was a half a blink ago.
1: Exactly. This is a brief evolutionary blip that we've had this strict separation between work and home and this gender specialization where you have your at-home parent and your off-to-the-office parent. And in fact, for most of human history, not only were we either hunter-gatherers, we were also subsistence farmers after the invention of agriculture, and most people worked on family farms. And so dads were actually quite involved in supervision of kids, and we raised our children for the most part to work. And so both fathers and mothers were heavily plugged into parenting and child rearing, although parenting looked different in those configurations than it does in contemporary societies.
0: In the book, you introduced this term, or at least you introduced it to me, that biologists use sometimes to talk about human fatherhood, which is that it is facultative. What does that mean?
1: Yes. So we think about motherhood in many species as obligatory. So in other words, if mothers are not involved, the species will not survive. So for example, infants might need milk, and if mothers aren't around to provide milk, then the infant will not live to adulthood. And fatherhood is not obligatory. It's considered facultative, which means that it's an adaptation that can turn on when needed. So that goes back to the idea of the dial that we can turn up or down depending on context. So there are some examples, for example, of a type of mouse where males typically are not involved in paternal care, but when mom is unavailable, the father can turn on his caregiving and is able to keep infants alive. And in human infants who require so much intensive care to survive, we need as many caregivers on hand as we can get. So it's extraordinarily useful to have fathers in the picture as part of the caregiving team.
0: We've already talked about culture and expectations shaping behavior, but how devoted would you say human fathers are as a whole when compared with male parents of other mammal species?
1: So it's actually fairly unusual across mammals to see males involved in parental care. So it's been estimated that only about 5 to 10% of mammal species are biparental or have male involvement in care. So we humans are pretty unique. And I would bring that back to the idea that our babies require tremendous care and are born very immature and really need round-the-clock attention in order to flourish. And so not only are our human fathers more involved in care than the mammals of most species, I would argue that's part of our human superpower, that we can build these big brains, these big social brains, because we get so much wraparound care from the community. And in part, the reason that we evolved complex societies is because our infants need so much care that we had to coordinate. And, you know, we had to live in proximity to each other. And so a lot of the traits that we think about as human society evolved because of the way that we parent.
0: Why is it significant that human women's ovulation is not a visible phenomenon, even to us, right? Like, we often need special tracking devices, and we need to pay very close attention to even know that we are ovulating.
1: Yes, it's really interesting. Concealed ovulation is this human feature, and it makes it really difficult for human males to know whether or not they've for sure caused a pregnancy. So in other species where there's really clear signaling that a female is reproductively available and fertile, you know that if you accomplish mating within that specific window, you are very likely led to the creation of the offspring that emerges later. And in humans, it's much more ambiguous. And what that means is that if human males really want to cause a pregnancy, they can't just show up every so often. They need to actually invest sustained effort into forming a pair bond. So that leads to things like courtship and long-term monogamous relationships. And humans are a pretty pair-bonded monogamous species compared to other mammals. And that's adaptive because that allows men to be more sure of their paternity. And we've also created all of these cultural adaptations to ensure paternity certainty for human men. So a lot of the constraints that we put around female sexuality, a lot of our religious traditions, are likely originating from this desire for males to know whether or not their children are in fact theirs.
0: I've heard people say babies often physically resemble their fathers more than their mothers in infancy. Is that actually true, or are we all just sort of seeing what we want and expect to see?
1: So it's really interesting. And there was a study I cite in the book that found that when you show people a series of baby photographs and then a series of potential fathers, they're actually able to match the fathers to the babies with above chance accuracy, sort of supporting this idea that there is a resemblance that babies have to their fathers. And people in the study weren't able to do the same with mothers. So, you know, this idea that babies come out and they tend to look like their dads, which would be a really smart evolutionary hack on babies' part if they want to be sure that dads will provide protection and be assured of their paternity. But like so much social science research, you know, this study is based on a small sample, hasn't been well replicated. And there are plenty of findings that have tested similar paradigms and haven't found that there's a real significant dad-baby resemblance that's unique and that's stronger than the mother-baby resemblance. And so it might also be a cultural phenomenon that we want to shore up the father-child bond. And so when we meet a new baby and its parents, we frequently will say, oh, he looks just like dad, or, oh, I see dad's eyes in hers. And part of that is because we culturally, on some level, want to help ensure that dads will stick around. And so we're kind of reassuring him that, in fact, his paternity is actual.
0: Yeah, you can't imagine someone going to, you know, meet a new baby and saying, wow, that baby looks nothing like your husband.
1: Right. Where did this baby come from? That would be somewhat undermining, I think, of the new parents. Exactly.
0: My guest, Darby Saxby, is a clinical psychologist, professor of psychology at USC, and author of the book Dad Brain, The New Science of Fatherhood and How It Shapes Men's Lives. We'll be right back.
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3: This is Asian View from NHK World Japan. I'm Eriko Kojima. Here's a quick look at what's been making news here in Japan and elsewhere in Asia. Japanese weather officials are urging people to take measures to prevent heat stroke, as temperatures could soar to dangerous levels. Scorching heat gripped wide areas of Japan from the Tohoku region in the northeast to Kyushu in the southwest on Monday. The mercury soared to extreme levels, mainly in inland areas. A daytime high of nearly 103 degrees Fahrenheit was recorded in the city of Kyushu near Mount Fuji. The officials expect temperatures to rise again to similar levels over wide parts of the country. Heat stroke alerts have been issued for 42 of Japan's 47 prefectures. People are being advised to use air conditioners and consume adequate amounts of water and salt to prevent heat stroke. They are also urged to avoid prolonged outdoor activity. A Japanese group working to retrieve the remains of people who died in World War II has started a test excavation in southern Taiwan. Delegates from the Japan Association for Recovery and Repatriation of War Casualties and local volunteers began the test on Monday. The waters around the channel between Taiwan and the Philippines were a key shipping route during the war. More than 100,000 people are estimated to have died after vessels of the former Imperial Japanese military were sunk by U.S. submarines. Japanese government efforts to recover the remains of war dead have made little progress in Taiwan because the two sides do not have diplomatic relations. The excavation will be carried out at two locations until July 31st. If remains are located and retrieved in Taiwan, it will be the first time in about half a century. This is NHK World Japan.
0: This is Think. I'm Chris Boyd. Today we're talking about how the bodies and brains of fathers are changed by the arrival of a child. My guest, Darby Saxby, is a clinical psychologist and professor of psychology at the University of Southern California. Her new book is Dad Brain, The New Science of Fatherhood and How It Shapes Men's Lives. Darby, when I was pregnant with my first child, my husband became a little obsessed with Cuvade syndrome, which I think he did not have, but would have welcomed. Will you explain what this is?
1: Yes. Yeah, so Cuvade syndrome is also called sympathetic pregnancy or phantom pregnancy, and it's a phenomenon by which males who are expecting a child start to develop pregnancy-like symptoms. So they might have nausea, morning sickness, even sympathetic labor pains. Some men even gain a kind of pregnancy-resembling paunch. And the evidence on this is mixed. So, you know, I think it's a popular concept, but the data supporting its reality are a little weak. There was one study that was done in a London hospital where they surveyed a bunch of expectant dads, and they found that, in fact, they did have more pregnancy-like symptoms than men in the general population. But it's worth noting that many of the symptoms of pregnancy are also stress-related symptoms. So, you know, things like sleeplessness and nausea are things that can happen when you're under a lot of stress. So it's hard to say whether they're caused by the partner's pregnancy or they're just caused by dads feeling some stress as they navigate a new social role.
0: Let's talk about some experiences that might have biological effects on fathers. Skin-to-skin contact is really good for newborns. What does it do for dads who hold their babies this way?
1: So it helps dads to regulate their own physiology in tandem with the infants. And so there's this co-regulation in which dads are kind of becoming attuned to their babies, which can be really powerful for bonding and for dads to start to forge that connection to the new baby. And there have been a few studies that have looked at skin-to-skin in dads when, for example, mom has a complicated birth or a C-section that makes it impossible for her to do skin-to-skin right off the bat. Substituting dad instead seems to lead to similar benefits to the baby, and the men themselves often endorse that they benefit from that closeness and that special time to connect with their babies.
0: I do not doubt the research that has found mothers lose some brain volume between prenatal and postpartum scans, although I'll tell you, I don't really love it. But it turns out this doesn't necessarily mean we're getting dumber or losing function. Is that right?
1: That's right. I always have to caveat when I talk about the brain shrinking in new moms and dads that it's probably adaptive and it's not really a bad thing. It's about the brain sharpening to work more efficiently and to have more consolidated, streamlined pathways that help connect all the different functions that we have to be able to do quickly in order to be effective caregivers. So in the book, I use the analogy of a meandering kind of initial cut of a film and the theatrical release, which has much easier to follow plot because we've taken out all the excess scenes that we didn't need to include. So we're really kind of sharpening the brain and focusing it so that it can work better when we do all the hard cognitive work that we need to do to raise children.
0: So what are some of the changes that have been observed in fathers' brains after the birth of a child?
1: So much like mothers, we see that dads lose some gray matter volume. So their brains are also getting slightly smaller. In dads, the magnitude of change is about 1%. But those changes are tied to how much dads are involved in parenting. So dad's brain change is linked with their parenting time, their parenting motivation, their bonding with the infant, and their enjoyment of the infant. We also see in dads, much like in moms, heightened sensitivity to infant stimuli. So if they see, for example, pictures of their own baby in the scanner, they light up the empathetic and mentalizing brain. And so, you know, I think it's important to talk not just about a maternal brain or a paternal brain, but really a parental brain that exists in both moms and dads in measurable ways.
0: If most of this for fathers is happening upon or after the arrival of a child into the world, is there any reason to think adoptive fathers or fathers in same-sex relationships are affected in different ways or to differing degrees than heterosexual biodads raising their own biological child?
1: It's a great question. And the problem is we don't have enough good quality research. And in part, that's because understanding the parental brain is such a new and emerging field. There are a couple of studies of adoptive fathers, though, that show that they have brain responses to babies that are really similar to the brain responses of biological parents. And because the changes that we see in fathers are experience dependent and they're linked with time with the infant and practice caregiving and bonding with the infant, my hunch is that you would see them showing up in step parents, adoptive parents, foster parents, and other kinds of caregivers. So we all have this dynamic neurobiology that is going to adapt to support the caregiving role, which is so important to our evolutionary survival. And I think you don't necessarily need to share DNA in order to forge that neurobiology.
0: Some mothers, birthing parents, are affected for a long time by trauma if their delivery was really hard. Assuming that things turn out okay, are fathers shaped in the long term by witnessing either an easy or a difficult birth experience for their partner?
1: Yes, my lab has done some research on this, and I have a chapter in the book called The Birth of a Dad, which is about dad's experience of their partner's childbirth. And I should note that it's somewhat unique in human history to even have men present during the birth of a baby. You know, for most of our evolution, birthing mothers were traditionally accompanied by female relatives. And so it was really only after birth moved into hospitals that you had male doctors in attendance. And now it's become very standard for partners to show up as well to support the birthing mother. And we haven't really studied enough what that does to men or how that affects the couple relationship. So in one study my lab did, we found that when dads reported a more traumatic or difficult birth, they were more likely to develop depressive symptoms in the 6 months after the birth, even controlling for their own prenatal mental health. So a challenging birth was kind of an inflection point for dads to be struggling more with their adjustment to parenthood. I've also found in my lab that the way couples communicate with each other before birth shapes their birth experience. So we found that when couples were fighting in our lab in ways that were more negative and less supportive of each other, they subsequently reported a more challenging and medically complex birth experience because partner support is such an important component of having an easy, successful birth for mom.
0: You know that moms tend to show stronger responses in their emotion and reward networks after giving birth. Fathers show more activation in the sensory and motor areas of the brain. What does that look like for fathers functionally?
1: So one study that I talk about in the book found that when you look at the somatomotor activation that dads have when they see clips of their baby, they sort of mimic the kinds of motions that dads would make when they're guarding and protecting a baby. And I think that fits into dad's kind of cultural role as, you know, sort of guardians of the family. And I mean, this is preliminary work, but I think it does suggest some intriguing behavioral differences in how moms and dads parent that we see both in humans and in some animal research.
0: Many years ago, I went to a pool with my children for the first time all season, and I'm getting everybody all sunscreened up. And my youngest daughter, who's about four, had forgotten that she needed water wings to float. So she launches herself into the shallow end before I could catch her. It was a family pool full of parents and young kids. A dad in the water, not my child's dad, immediately saw what was going on, scooped her up and out, and she was fine. But presumably, like any decent human adult would do this, but it felt like he was operating on instinct. Is there some like special activation of men's protective instincts around children when they become fathers?
1: Yeah, I mean, I talk about a researcher I interviewed for the book who has done a series of neuroimaging studies where she actually shows babies in danger. So one of her paradigms is you're watching this stroller kind of roll down a street, and all of a sudden it takes a turn and it flies off a cliff. And, you know, of course it is, there's not a real baby in the stroller, there's a doll, but when you're watching the clip, you think, oh my goodness, you know, this baby is in danger. And she finds that when she shows this clip to dads in the scanner, they light up their brains in a, you know, variety of regions that are linked with, you know, kind of movement and protection. And so I think there is something about the way that men have evolved to parent that is physical and protective, and that that is echoed in the neurobiology.
0: Is the transition to parenthood driving biological change, perhaps because of what fathers have to think about and do as new parents, or is there some automatic process at work? For example, like we can imagine an adoptive mother's priorities and focus would change in response to becoming a mom, but we don't expect her body to change the way it would as if she had been, you know, pregnant.
1: Right. So we think that with new dads, there's some entrainment that's happening with their partner. So we see hormonal changes in men starting even before birth. So when they're cohabitating with a pregnant partner, we see changes in testosterone, changes in prolactin, changes in oxytocin levels. And we see a lot of brain change that seems to be experience dependent and is happening after birth. So I think some of that is about the practice and repetition, the kind of experience dependent plasticity of learning your way around how to caregive for a new baby. And some of it is about the hormonal influences that you're soaking up from living with a pregnant partner and with a new baby. And those hormones are also shaping your brain. So it's a combination of the biology and the kind of culture and experience piece that primes dads to adapt in that initial transition.
0: I don't know how biologically expensive it is to have, you know, high levels of male reproductive hormones. It would seem that living with an already pregnant partner would send a message that, like, you can, you know, you can be off guard a little bit for the next few months because you've already got a baby on the way.
1: Yes, and you do see changes in testosterone around the birth of a new baby, not just in humans. You also see it in birds, you see it in rodents, you see it in primates. And if you think about testosterone in particular as a hormone that supports male reproductive strategy, testosterone is implicated in status seeking and dominance hierarchies and competition for mates. And so you want high testosterone when you're out there seeking mating opportunities. You want to spread your seed as widely as possible. And so you want to find, you know, the best mate that you can land to have your offspring. But once you've accomplished mating, then your goals shift a little bit. You now want to ensure the survival of your new baby. And so your strategy is more about nurturing
4: and investing in the new family versus trying to have as many opportunities as possible to show off your stuff so that you can mate. And so as that reproductive strategy shifts, testosterone naturally declines. And so in birds, you see high testosterone levels at the start of a breeding season and then dips in testosterone after breeding has completed and it's time to take care of chicks. And you see something very analogous in human dads, and it seems to be adaptive.
0: Darby Saxby is my guest. She's a clinical psychologist and professor of psychology at the University of Southern California and author of Dad Brain, The New Science of Fatherhood and How It Shapes Men's Lives. This is Think. I'm Chris Boyd. Can any of this research, Darby, tell us anything about, you know, the age-old debate as to whether humans are meant to be permanently monogamous or maybe just sort of temporarily and serially monogamous?
4: So I think the human state of affairs is what I would call monogamy with benefits. So we tend to pair bond, but there are also plenty examples of cheating, subterfuge, you know, having something going on the side, or maybe forming new relationships. So we're sort of flexibly monogamous. And we get some clues as to that state of affairs if you look at our body size ratios. So in very polygynous societies, for example, in certain kinds of gorillas, you see really gigantic males and sort of smaller females. And so those gorillas have sort of more harem style organizations. In totally pair bonded, like it's very stably monogamous species, like, for example, the prairie voles, you see that males and females are almost exactly the same size. And that, you know, that sort of correlates with having very sustained long-term pair bonds. And in human males and females, males are taller and bigger than females generally, but not extraordinarily so. It's a fairly minor size difference. And that indicates that we are more monogamous than not, but we're not completely monogamous. And what we are really is flexible and adaptable. And so, you know, if it serves our needs to settle down with the same partner in the long term, we'll do so. If that partner is substandard, we might mix it up or seek other opportunities.
0: You do make a point in the book of reminding us that differences within sexes are often greater than average differences between sexes in humans.
4: That's right. In the book, I say if you were to make a chart with, you know, all male exemplars of a particular trait in red and all female exemplars in blue, what you'd mostly see is a big blob of purple with some red and blue dots out at the edges. There's a ton of overlap in almost any trait you choose between males and females. And I think we often lose sight of that when we essentialize about gender and we say males are fundamentally this way and females are fundamentally this way. What we are more than anything else is human, and we're more alike than we are different.
0: Are we just driven somehow to simplify because it's easier?
4: I think we like heuristics as humans. Mm-hmm. We like these little shortcuts, these cognitive shortcuts that can help us make snap judgments. And so if we say, well, women are always caregivers and men are always breadwinners, then, you know, maybe that makes our social lives easier to navigate. But I think we actually lose a lot of the richness of humanity, which is to say that culture can shape the way we behave in all kinds of interesting ways. And we are very dynamic as a species. And that, in fact, is what makes us so very resilient.
0: My guest is Darby Saxby. She's a clinical psychologist, also a professor of psychology at the University of Southern California. Her new book is called Dad Brain, The New Science of Fatherhood and How It Shapes Men's Lives. We'll come back to the conversation in just a couple of minutes. This is Think. I'm Chris Boyd.

0: A strong Houston public media is an essential source for an informed, engaged, and connected community. We appreciate our Affinity Council leadership for helping to foster an environment that prioritizes respect, well-being, and growth for our audience of lifelong learners. Carrie Galvin, Christine and Gerard Gaynor, Ann Harder Charitable Foundation, Marion Harrison, Sandy Henderson, and Al Federick. Thank you.
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0: You're listening to Think. I'm Chris Boyd. We're talking this hour about how fatherhood changes the bodies and brains of fathers. My guest, Darby Saxby, is a clinical psychologist and professor of psychology at the University of Southern California. Her book about this is called Dad Brain, The New Science of Fatherhood and How It Shapes Men's Lives. Darby, changing hormone levels are often implicated in postpartum depression and anxiety in mothers. Is there a lot of evidence of a similar phenomenon in fathers experiencing hormonal changes?
1: Yes, my study has looked at how changes in testosterone around the birth of a baby is linked with depressive symptoms in new dads. And we found that when dads had lower than usual testosterone levels, they reported more symptoms of depression. We then actually went a step farther. We looked at the partners of those dads and we looked at their depressive symptoms. And we actually found the opposite. So when moms were partnered with higher testosterone dads, they reported more depression. And that depression in moms was fully mediated by their relationship satisfaction. So moms with higher testosterone partners had lower relationship satisfaction across the transition to parenthood. And that was then linked with higher levels of depression in the moms. So it seemed like a bit of a what's good for the goose is not good for the gander finding. But it appears that what's really optimal for men and the family system in terms of mental health is mid-range testosterone levels, that there's some risk when men's testosterone gets too low. But then there's also some risk to the relationship and to the new parenting bond when dad's testosterone gets too high after birth, because we do see these normative decreases in testosterone that seem to serve men's parenting role.
0: We encourage women to keep up with postpartum health care. Is there any move whatsoever to encourage new fathers to, you know, pop into their GP and get a checkup soon after their child is born and be asked some questions about how they're doing?
1: It's interesting. Most men don't even get asked by their doctors, are you a new dad, or are you planning a family, or are you transitioning to fatherhood? And yet there's all this evidence that being a new parent does shape men's health. In the book, I talk about dad bod. You know, we think of that as this kind of humorous concept, but there is, in fact, evidence from both animal and human fathers that weight gain often occurs around the birth of a new baby in males. And sleep, as you know, anyone who has been a parent can attest, also gets very scrambled in the first months and years postpartum. So there are real health consequences of parenthood for men that we rarely talk about or devote the same attention to that we do when we think about women's health in terms of her reproductive transitions.
0: Oxytocin is that neuropeptide associated with emotional bonding. Our bodies produce it naturally. Do fathers experience surges of oxytocin when they spend time caring for babies?
1: Yes, we often think of oxytocin as this kind of cuddle hormone, love hormone, and it's really associated with motherhood. And I've seen posts on social media saying new moms experience oxytocin surges that are totally unique. The fact is, when you measure men and women's oxytocin after the birth of a child, they have very similar levels of oxytocin. So male oxytocin is also responsive to caregiving. My lab did a study where we looked at a play interaction with a new baby, and we measured how often dads were touching and playing with their baby. We found that dads who engaged in more playful touch actually had higher oxytocin levels after that play session. So men are absolutely responding biologically to infant stimuli in similar ways that moms are.
0: Dads sometimes have different kind of play styles with babies and children. How do little ones benefit from that more dynamic and maybe exciting play style that they would be more likely to engage in with their dads than their moms?
1: Right. So when we think about father play, we often think about physically stimulating, exploratory play, like playing a game of chase, tickling, lifting baby up, or, you know, tossing a toddler around, or even just encouraging a kid to climb higher on a play structure. You know, that dads are often there pushing kids' limits. And that is really beneficial for kids to build their sense of confidence and to increase their resilience against anxiety. You know, that kids can test their limits and, you know, start to feel braver and more competent when they play. That's a really advantageous style for kids to get exposed to.
0: This one really surprised me, Darby. Prolactin's primary function is right there in the name, right? It plays a role in promoting lactation in new mothers. But fathers produce this hormone as well.
1: Yes. In fact, prolactin has also been called the hormone of fatherhood, which is fascinating when you look at, for example, fish. Fish, by the way, are excellent fathers. That when you drop artificial prolactin into the water that fish are swimming in, they suddenly start to get way more paternal. You also see prolactin increases in primates before birth that seem to prepare primate fathers to parent offspring. And in my lab, we found that when dads had higher prolactin during their partner's pregnancy, they subsequently reported stronger bonding and more time with infants after birth. So there's something about this hormone that seems to be turning on paternal behavior in males.
0: As medical research has begun to more deliberately include women, you know, the adage is that women are not small men. You note here that fathers are not male mothers. What is the difference between how fathers and mothers generally interact with their children when they are caregivers?
1: Right. So I think oftentimes we think of, you know, fathers as just sort of like a flawed version of the mother. And I think it's important to champion the unique strengths that fathers bring to the table when it comes to fostering kids' development. And so in the book, I talk about the concept of the attachment relationship, which a lot of us are familiar with, this idea that the parent is serving as a stable base who, you know, the kid feels comfortable returning to and is a source of security. And both moms and dads can foster really strong attachment relationships. But there's also this idea of the activation relationship, which is helping kids kind of regulate their arousal and their energy. And dads can actually serve a really important role in helping to foster a healthy activation relationship for kids. So, you know, when kids engage in vigorous roughhousing right before bed and that helps them to settle down and sleep, that's a good example of an activation relationship at play.
0: You state at the outset of this book that you really want to deflate stereotypes around men and their kind of inherent talent for parenting. Where do you think those stereotypes come from?
1: Yeah, I think we often have this idea that only women are wired to care or to know what to do, and that men are kind of these hapless, bumbling, you know, appendages who just, you know, are not going to be able to kind of like get the knack of caring for babies. And I think, you know, we have these neo-traditional gender roles that seem to be on, you know, resurging, which, you know, tell us that women belong at home taking care of kids and men belong out in the world. And as we've talked about, you know, that really reflects just a brief window of our evolutionary heritage. There's plenty of evidence from human history that males have been really involved in the care of children, you know, since our earliest days as humans. And so I think those stereotypes are coming from sort of a misunderstanding of what is traditional and what is kind of built into us. And one of my goals with the book is just to make the point that we're all wired to care. We're all equipped with this biology that's responsive to our infants and that can turn on and turn up when we get experience as parents.
0: Those stereotypes certainly can sideline fathers who want to be really involved. They also put a ton of pressure on mothers, don't they? Like, God forbid your male partner is better at swaddling or, you know, getting the baby down to sleep than you are, then that makes you feel terrible.
1: Yeah, that's right. I think oftentimes mothers are socialized to think that they need to kind of be everything to the baby and that they are the sole people responsible for the baby's welfare. And that's just really not the case. We are cooperative breeders. We evolved as what's called alloparents, which means that we are designed to parent in community and with a lot of help and support from the people around us. And I think our nuclear family model means that parents are frequently isolated and left to kind of go it alone. And I think that puts a ton of pressure on mothers, especially when dads feel helpless and inept, and when mothers don't fully trust their partners to take a big role in parenting.
0: There's only so much you can put in a book. There's not too much in this book about same-sex couples. But I am curious if you have anecdotal experience of how fathers raising children with male partners carve out their particular roles within their families.
1: Yes, it's a really interesting question because I think with heterosexual couples, we sort of feel like these roles are baked in, that they're somehow wired, even though there's plenty of evidence that tells us that, in fact, we're quite flexible as humans. But when you're in a same-sex couple, you have, I think, much more latitude to negotiate roles based on people's circumstances, their employment, their strengths, their interests, and their desires. And so, you know, research on the division of household labor, for example, within same-sex couples suggests that there are much more egalitarian arrangements that arise because we don't have the really gendered baggage that is, you know, kind of hanging over us when we negotiate our roles.
0: My guest, Darby Saxby, is a clinical psychologist and professor of psychology at the University of Southern California. Her book is called Dad Brain, The New Science of Fatherhood and How It Shapes Men's Lives. You're listening to Think. I'm Chris Boyd. Menopause is something of an anomaly in the animal kingdom. I know some scientists have hypothesized that it could relate to the special roles that women and, I guess, old whales can play in families and communities after their childbearing years. Is there any reason to think there is something like a grandfather brain that makes men particularly important to grandchildren?
1: Yes, I actually ended up adding a section to the book on the grandfathers and grandfather brain because I talked to so many men who said they really saw their transition into grandfatherhood as an opportunity to parent in a different way, in a new way. I talked to a dad who had been a business professor at Wharton, and he said, "My generation totally screwed this up. We absorbed these breadwinner norms, and we felt like we had to be working all the time when our kids were young in order to provide, and we didn't get the chance to really enjoy our kids." And he said, "You know, all I want to do is rectify that with my grandkids. My goal is to be a full-time caregiver, and I'm getting there." And he was not the only older man who said the same thing to me. I did ask a neuroscientist, Jim Rilling, who's done some really interesting studies on grandmother brains, whether or not he thought there was an evolutionary case for the grandfather brain. And he said, "Well, I'm not sure, because what's different about older men is that they are still able to reproduce and have their own offspring. So, you know, unlike the case of postmenopausal grandmothers who are fully invested in the next generation, you know, they might still, like men, older men might still be interested in their own reproductive opportunities as opposed to their grandchildren. But I think we need the research because I am personally very curious. And that's been one of the questions I've gotten the most while I've been on book tour is, when are you going to do a study of grandfathers? So it's on my list.
0: As a society, we still generally have more tolerance for women who become single parents by choice than for men who do the same. I mean, it's a little more complicated for a man to have a child on his own. But is there any reason to believe a single guy who just really wants a child but hasn't found a partner would be any less equipped to do a good job than a woman in a similar circumstance?
1: So I actually know a single guy who recently adopted a child and is doing great. And I think, you know, a single parent who wants to raise a kid is going to have to probably grapple with some challenges around making sure that you have enough of a support system, you know, making sure that you have enough time for downtime and rest and recovery of your own. I don't think there's any biological reason why a single male parent wouldn't be fully capable of being responsive to a child and being able to create a stable attachment relationship with a child.
0: You have children, is that correct?
1: Yes.
0: Is there anything that you wish that you knew that you've learned, you know, over the course of your research and doing this book before they were born?
1: Well, I think my husband probably would have benefited from some of the research in the book, you know, long before our kids were born, because I think both he and I were surprised by how challenging the transition to fatherhood was for him. I was well prepared to transition into motherhood. I mean, I don't know if anyone is truly prepared. It was still really difficult for me too, but at least I had taken, you know, lots of prenatal yoga. I kind of had a community of moms around me. And I think for my husband, he got a little bit more isolated because there wasn't that same kind of community scaffolding around fatherhood. And so I wish that he and I had thought more about, you know, who are the dads that you're going to be able to forge relationships with and talk to? Because I think everybody, moms and dads, needs that community support.
0: Darby Saxby is a clinical psychologist and professor of psychology at USC and author of the book Dad Brain, The New Science of Fatherhood and How It Shapes Men's Lives. Darby, thank you for making time to talk.
1: This was a pleasure. Thanks so much for chatting with me.
0: Think is distributed by PRX, the Public Radio Exchange. Again, I'm Chris Boyd. Thanks for listening. Have a great day.
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5: Hello, welcome to Newsday on the BBC World Service with Rob Young in London and Anne Soy in Nairobi.
6: The head of the global nuclear watchdog, Rafael Grossi, tells us he hopes to get inspectors into Iran soon to examine the country's highly enriched uranium, the United States' stated reason for the war.
5: We'll also get a view from

0: This programming is sponsored by the Audie International School, where students from PK 3 to 12th grade grow in curiosity and courage, preparing them to make their mark on the world. 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More at audie.org.
1: Full-scale invasion. The Armed Forces Commander, Oleksandr Syrsky, had clashed with the popular Defence Minister, Mikhailo Fedorov, whose own removal from office last week triggered mass protests. Our diplomatic correspondent, Paul Adams, is in Kyiv.
2: President Zelensky has replaced him with a new, younger commander-in-chief, Mikhailo Dropati, a man in his mid-40s, thought to be a good friend of the ousted defense minister, Mikhailo Fedorov. Mr. Fedorov has put out a statement of his own, calling the appointment a breath of fresh air. That will be good news for President Zelensky, because he will be hoping that will take the sting out of the protests. We still don't know exactly what the fate of Mr. Fedorov himself is. We know President Zelensky has offered him some kind of position. We don't know what exactly. Supporters of Mr. Fedorov will want to know a bit more about that, and I'm guessing discussions are still going on.
1: After an 11th consecutive night of US strikes on Iran, the Secretary of State, Marco Rubio, has said Washington is still willing to engage with Tehran. But he told a meeting of Southeast Asia foreign ministers Iran was not serious about talks.
3: Unfortunately, so far, even though we have reached agreements, they have not kept their commitments. And as the president stated earlier, the problem we're having right now is that they're not serious about talks. If they're serious, we're serious. If they're not, then we will do what is necessary to protect that, our interests, and also the interests of our allies.
1: In the latest attacks, the American military said it had hit Iranian maritime infrastructure. U.S. media reports say the Trump administration has reached a broad nuclear agreement with Saudi Arabia, with an announcement expected soon. The deal could lead to the Saudis enriching their own fuel for nuclear reactors. Nuclear cooperation has been under discussion for years. Some U.S. lawmakers have expressed concern that Saudi Arabia could use the project to eventually develop nuclear weapons. OpenAI has disclosed that its advanced artificial intelligence models independently hacked another tech company to steal information needed to pass an internal evaluation. The AI agents managed to break out of a restricted testing environment to carry out the cyber attack. James Reid reports.
4: OpenAI says the incident happened during an internal test of the cyber capabilities of its latest artificial intelligence models. The AIs exploited vulnerabilities to escape isolation. They then hacked another company, Hugging Face, to obtain the test solutions from its database. OpenAI said it was now implementing strict controls and working with Hugging Face to investigate and patch vulnerabilities. The incident will fuel global anxieties about the cyber attack capabilities of frontier AI models.
1: BBC News. France's President Emmanuel Macron has hailed a parliamentary vote to ban children under 15 from social media, posting a collection of disturbing videos of anorexia and other adolescent misuse. President Macron said France had taken a major step in the right direction, leading the way for other European countries. Under 15s will be blocked from creating new accounts from September. Existing accounts will lose access from January next year. A court hearing is set to take place in Nigeria at the site of the country's largest ever methamphetamine seizure. 10 suspects, including 3 Mexican nationals, are accused of running a multi-million dollar operation in a forest laboratory. They've pleaded not guilty. It comes amid growing concerns over Mexican-linked meth production in Africa. A team of students in the Netherlands have developed what they say is the world's first solar-powered ambulance. The vehicle is designed to bring medical care to remote parts of the world. Sophie Glass-Ryan reports.
5: The futuristic-looking ambulance has been built to drive on inaccessible terrain and comes equipped with solar panels, which its designers say will give it a range of just over 700 kilometres on a sunny day. A solar-powered charged battery will keep it going at night. Inside, it contains cooled storage for vaccines and medicines, a portable X-ray machine, ultrasound for pregnant women, and testing equipment for diseases such as tuberculosis and malaria. The team plan to test it out in Kenya next month.
1: The Austrian house where Adolf Hitler was born in 1889 will be officially inaugurated as a police station later today. The family of the future Nazi leader only lived in the 3-story building in the northern town of Braunau for 3 years. Outside the new police station, a simple stone reads, "Fascism, never again. Millions of dead serve as a reminder."

0: Austrian government rented it for decades to stop neo-Nazi tourism. BBC News.
1: Thank you very much indeed for that bulletin. Hello, your was Newsday from the BBC World Service, live from Nairobi with Anne Soy, and from London with me, Rob Young. Thank you for joining us again today.
2: Coming up, we hear from the International Atomic Energy Agency chief about enriched uranium in Iran and get a reaction from Tehran.
1: Also on the programme, there have been more changes in Ukraine's defence leadership following mass protests in the capital Kyiv. We'll get the latest on that.
2: Your thoughts always welcome on anything you hear on the programme. 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
1: Now, Iran's top joint military command has said that it would target the interests of the United States and its allies in the Middle East if the American military targeted Iranian nuclear sites. That is according to Iran's state media. And they said this because the US President Donald Trump has been musing publicly about whether or not the US would attack Pickaxe Mountain pretty soon. That's a nuclear site in Iran. We're talking about this, of course, because it is Iran's nuclear ambitions, disputed by Tehran, that was the initial reason given by the United States and Israel for the war on Iran only last year, the 12-day conflict, and also this one that began at the end of February. Well, I've been speaking to the Director General of the Global Nuclear Watchdog, the International Atomic Energy Agency, Rafael Grossi. So what does he think went wrong with those talks between the US and Iran?
3: A few of the fundamental concerning factors remain. And by this, I refer first and foremost to 440 kilograms, some 900 pounds of highly enriched uranium, which is still, of course, in Iran. We're talking about sizable infrastructure, which, albeit attacked severely, I should say, by the United States and damaged considerably during those attacks, still there.
1: And I want to come back to the issue of that highly enriched uranium, if I can, in a moment. In recent days, the Iranian authorities have accused the Americans of bombing a partially constructed nuclear power plant at Darkovid in the southwest of Iran. What do you know about that? What was a nuclear power plant hit?
3: Not yet. It has been announced by, and we are aware of Darkovin for a long time. It is not a nuclear power plant at the moment, at least. So this is why I said a few days ago, when the first news of a possible attack were issued by Iran, we were, I think, very clear to say from the beginning, well, there's no nuclear material here. There is no nuclear reactor per se. There is, of course, an intention to have a nuclear reactor at some point and some initial construction work there.
1: When do you think you'll be able to get inspectors into Iran?
3: I don't know. I think we should be there already. It should be soon. The MOU, if you remember, said that within this time frame of 60 days to have a definitive agreement, that all activities related to the monitoring and verification in Iran would be carried out under the supervision, and I'm quoting, the supervision of the IAEA, as it should, because let's not forget that Iran continues to be a contracting party to the Nuclear Non-Proliferation Treaty, the NPT, and because of this, they have a safeguards agreement with us, according to which all activities in Iran should be declared and inspected by us.
1: The foreign ministry in Tehran has said that they aren't going to change the way they cooperate with you unless you stop making what they call political statements.
3: Well, again, of course, I will not enter into an argument with the foreign minister or the foreign ministry, because sometimes those statements are mostly attributed or from the spokesperson, not from Minister Araghchi himself. I don't know this one you are referring to. But first of all, that is an opinion. They are entitled to have an opinion. Everything I say in my capacity and within my authorities as Director General of the IAEA. So they have their opinion. but they also have responsibilities and obligations, and they have to comply with them.
1: You mentioned before the 440 kilograms of highly enriched uranium, which Iran is thought to have. Do you agree with the Americans that it is dust trapped underground?
3: First of all, that is in gas form. It doesn't matter too much. I think it is a way of expressing, I think it was a colorful expression by the president. The material is important. This is highly enriched uranium at very close to weapon level grade. So for us as IAEA, it is very, very important to go back and to check it.
1: I was speaking there to Rafael Grossi, who's the Director General of the International Atomic Energy Agency. We're going to head to Ukraine now, where the President, Volodymyr Zelensky, has caved into days of mass protest by not only reinstating the popular defence minister he'd sacked, but also by firing the less popular commander-in-chief of the armed forces. The new army chief is General Mykhailo Dropati, widely described as popular and innovative. And all this upheaval comes as Ukraine is reported to be doing well against Russia on the front line. We're going to speak to a former minister of economy now, Timofey Milovanov. Welcome back to Newsday. Just tell us, what is at the root of these protests and this disagreement at the top of the military and the government?
4: The root of the protests is the desire of people, especially younger, more innovative-minded people, to reinstall Minister Fyodorov, Defense Minister Fyodorov. Fyodorov is associated in Ukraine with innovation, with drones, with push forward. He served as the Minister of Defense only for 6 months, came into a culture conflict with the Commander-in-Chief Sirsky, and over the way of handling the war, and then was removed by President Zelensky. The protests erupted, and now it looks like Commander-in-Chief is being removed. So in some sense, Fyodorov gets his way. And then the open question, the intrigue, is whether Fyodorov will be reinstalled.
1: And so President Zelensky, though, did issue a video address last night where he strongly hinted that he would be, didn't he?
4: Yeah, that's correct, absolutely. And the rumor mill here in Ukraine, the political rumor mill, saying that President Zelensky has made multiple offers to Mykhailo Fyodorov over the last days. I know Mykhailo personally, and I've spoke to some of his team, and they're indirectly confirming that. I think they're bargaining over the actual responsibilities, the sort of formal rights and power and authority that Fyodorov will have. I think Fyodorov doesn't want to end up in a situation where publicly and nominally he's a miltech tsar or defense tech tsar, but then his authority is limited.
1: The protests in recent days have shown the splits there is among Ukrainians about how this war should be prosecuted. Does it weaken President Zelensky's position?
4: I wouldn't call it a split over how the war should be prosecuted. It's more about who should lead it, the different styles. That's what the disagreement is about. So I think everyone is agreeing that our way forward is saving lives and more tech and asymmetric innovative responses. And then sort of different people view it differently. Who should be, who is the better person for that? Now, does it weaken President Zelensky? Many observers are saying it does. Because essentially, Minister Fyodorov made a public political stand, defying President Zelensky indirectly, softly, not openly, but by action. And President Zelensky has been forced to compromise. Now, that's a tactical victory, if you may say so. But whether it's going to be lasting and what will be the next political steps by President Zelensky is open as of today. But it's clear that in Kyiv, there is a new heavyweight player in town.
1: The outgoing commander-in-chief, Oleksandr Sirsky, has just posted on Telegram, I'm reading on the Reuters news agency, saying that Ukraine has recaptured 700 square kilometres of its territory this year. That does sound like a very good battlefield success story, and yet he's the man who's going.
4: Well, true, but also Ukraine has lost some of the territory, and I think that statistic doesn't count it. I do not have access to the classified info, but what people are saying that it is close to nil, it's close to zero, the net effect. And so Russians are advancing in the areas around Donbass, whereas Ukrainians are capturing territory in other areas. And so, you know, this basically is saying, still, it's a great result, because in the previous years, Ukraine has been losing territory. Now, the attribution is the question still, because Defense Minister Fedorov, I was in his presentation where he was showing and arguing it's because of his policy changes that we're capturing more territory back. Whereas Commander Sirsky is saying it's his victory.
1: The drone part of the defensive and offensive operations in Ukraine, though, have transformed this conflict and Ukraine's fortunes. There's little doubt about that, and Ukraine is now indeed an exporter of its drone know-how to other nations, particularly in the Gulf, because of the conflict there. So are we likely to see, because of these changes, an intensification of the drone strategy?
4: Oh, yes, absolutely. And it's not, you said it exactly right. It's both hardware or software, so the devices themselves, the weapons, but also the tactics, the strategy of using them, and the strategy of building the defense tech industry, which is producing them, and the training industry to train the soldiers, the officers. So I think we will double down on that. And in fact, my personal opinion, it would have happened either way, with or without defense minister further of saga or dilemma, so to speak, because Ukraine doesn't have another option. You know, otherwise Ukraine will fall.
1: Thank you, Timofey Milovanov there, who's a former economy minister of Ukraine, currently the president of the Kyiv School of Economics.
2: Let's now return to Iran. And a few minutes ago, we're hearing the nuclear watchdog chief, Rafael Grossi, talking about his views on the conflict and his belief that negotiations can solve the war. Let's now get the view from Iran. Sasan Karimi is professor of global studies at the University of Tehran and former deputy vice president of Iran for strategic affairs. Welcome to the program. Now, the IAEA has very limited access in Iran at the moment. What's stopping Iran giving the IAEA more access?
5: Hello, thank you for having me first. Actually, Iran has a very specific situation. Before the war, and before the couple of wars, Iran has the most significant and the highest level of cooperation with the Atomic Agency, the International Atomic Agency, and almost one-fifth of the monitorings of the global activities in nuclear side was on Iran, when Iran has only 3% of the activities. So it means that it has 7 times more than average. But of course, after bombing all the facilities of Iran's nuclear program, and makes difficult problems of nuclear, hygiene, etc., and safety, security, etc., Iran does not have any protocol, and IAEA also does not have any protocol to inspect a bombed facility.
2: The memorandum of understanding between the U.S. and Iran said that outlined the time frame that all the activities related to monitoring should be done and done under the supervision of the IAEA. So, why hasn't that happened yet?
5: We don't think about MOU anymore, because MOU is already breached by the United States. So Iran does not have any compliance to it necessarily. We have a more severe document between not Iran and the United States, but Iran and the Atomic Agency, which is NPT and the Safeguard Agreement between Iran and Atomic Agency, but technically there is no protocol to inspect and monitor a bombed facility in nuclear site. So Iran does not have any, problem to welcome the agency's inspectors, but there is no protocol for inspection at the atomic agency. And Iran suggested Mr. Grossi to define, sit around the table and define the protocol for inspecting atomic sites which are bombed. So it is not easy because of the safety and security, which is the number one priority of Iran, but it is possible. But politically also, Iran has not enough motivation to be compliant on, for example, the documents like the MOU you mentioned.
2: No political motivation. But so what do you make of this statement from Mr. Grossi, the 900 pounds of highly enriched uranium which remains in Iran, which the U.S. has also been really concerned about and wants to get its hands on? So what happens to that?
5: You know, United States is a country. It's not international police. It's not international atomic agency. It does not have any right to even ask for reaching out to another country's, for example, nuclear material or whatever. So United States is not an actor in this. But the IAEA also, and Mr. Grossi should consider that there is no limitation for any country in the NPT to have enriched uranium stockpile or the highly enriched uranium stockpile. And this is not banned. And everything in the international relation which is not banned is considered as a right for the countries because they have absolute governance and they only forgive the parts they literally mention of their rights, which is not a part of NPT, to not to have, for example, stockpile of 60%. Iran does not have any, anything to hide. Iran manifested this stockpile by its own, but it is possible always to negotiate. This is the United States that just violate any negotiation, just violate any deal, any memorandum of understanding, and then want to even blame Iran when they don't want to rely and be compliant on what they promised, for example, for the MOU. But after a day or two, they want to blame Iran because of not fulfilling the commitments of the Iranian side. This is not, fair. This is double standard.
2: The U.S. Secretary of State Marco Rubio has said that Washington is still willing to negotiate to end the war with Iran, but that Tehran is not serious about the talks. Thank you very much for giving us your perspective. That is Sasan Karimi, Professor of Global Studies at the University of Tehran and former Deputy Vice President of Iran for Strategic Affairs.
1: Let's get all your Newsday sports headlines. Here's Isaac.
6: Yeah, England midfielder Morgan Rogers has become the most expensive British footballer in history. Chelsea have unveiled the 23-year-old after agreeing a deal with Aston Villa worth $157 million. Argentine winger Alejandro Garnacho could go in the other direction. Villa looking to bring him in on loan. That deal could feature an obligation to buy. Meanwhile, Saudi club Al-Hilal have agreed a deal worth around $91 million to sign winger Crescencio Somerville from West Ham United. The club had been looking to sell players to raise funds following their relegation from the Premier League. And in Tour de France cycling, Remco Evenepoel cut Tadej Pogačar's lead at the top of the general classification by 28 seconds after a brilliant time trial win at stage 16 of the Grand Tour. The Belgian Olympic champion completed the 26.1 kilometre course, which goes along the shores of Lake Geneva in 32 minutes, 19 seconds to record his second stage win in a row. Pogačar still leads by 4 minutes, 32 seconds.
1: Isaac, with the sport there. Thank you. We're going to talk to Archana Shukla in Mumbai at the business desk in just a moment. But before we do, Anne, there's this story on the BBC website, which is getting an awful lot of clicks. Men in Japan being urged to wear shorts to work so that officers can spend less cooling the office with the air conditioning. But women just say it's too much. They don't want to stare at men's hairy legs. What do you make of the story, Anne?
2: Oh, I didn't see that coming, Rob. It's astonishing, isn't it? But, you know, one of the arguments as well is that they're saying that they are forced to wear tights so that they don't show part of their legs. So they say it is not fair. I didn't know about that.
1: Well, Isaac, have you ever worn shorts to the office?
6: No, and I actually have a rule that I don't want to see anyone's knobbly knees in the office. So I'm not a big fan of shorts in the office. So I agree with the Japanese women.
1: Archana, what about in Mumbai? Do men wear shorts to work?
7: Not really. Not to formal workspaces, but yes, if you're doing, sectors where you're like, it's an easy workspace, then some people sometimes do, but it's really not looked up to.
1: Yeah, well, if you head to the...
7: I don't want to look at hairy legs.
1: some Japanese men are so embarrassed about their hairy legs, according to the story on the BBC website, they're going to have laser hair removal surgery.
6: Oh, crikey. Wow.
7: But there should be actually parity. If women are allowed to wear skirts, men should be allowed to wear shorts if they want to.
1: That is a very, very good point. Maybe we could persuade Isaac to put his shorts on at some point. Anyway, you are going to talk about Japan, but not about men's hairy legs, Archana, about Japan's exports jumping to a four-month high. What's behind the drive?
7: Absolutely. And from hairy legs, we come back to the biggest topic that's doing the rounds around the world. It's artificial intelligence. So it's the demand for much more hardware for artificial intelligence that has actually helped Japan push its exports to a four-year high. So they basically supply a lot of, wafers, flat panel displays and electronic circuits that go into semiconductors and also semiconductors. And this is the largest export that Japan has seen for in the June month. And most of it has gone to Taiwan. You remember last week we were talking about, TSMC posting a robust revenues for June month, most of it through semiconductors. So they were one of the biggest buyers of this. And top countries have been Taiwan, US and, China, where Japan has sold its exports. But the biggest reason why the numbers are big is a fall in yen that makes exports much more, impressive for Japan.
1: All right. Thank you very much indeed, Archana Shukla there, joining us from the business desk in Mumbai. You're with Newsday on the BBC World Service.
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1: Four Nigerian policemen are in trouble after demanding a bribe from the head of the anti-corruption agency.
2: And we'll hear from a resident from one of the Ebola outbreak hotspots in the eastern DR Congo as the infection continues to spread.
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0: BBC News with Roisin Hasty. President Zelensky has dismissed Ukraine's top general in one of the biggest shakeups of the military leadership since the start of Russia's full-scale invasion. The armed forces commander, Oleksandr Syrsky, has been replaced by a younger general, Mykhailo Dropati. After an 11th consecutive night of US strikes on Iran, the Secretary of State, Marco Rubio, has said Washington is still willing to engage in diplomacy with Tehran. But Mr. Rubio insisted that allowing Iran to control the Strait of Hormuz would set a dangerous international precedent. US media reports say the Trump administration has reached a broad nuclear agreement with Saudi Arabia, with an announcement expected soon. The deal could lead to the Saudis enriching their own fuel for nuclear reactors. OpenAI has disclosed that its advanced artificial intelligence models autonomously hacked another tech company. It then stole information needed to pass an internal evaluation. OpenAI called it an unprecedented security incident. A US judge in Florida has ruled that Donald Trump must hand over financial records as part of his $10 billion defamation lawsuit against the BBC. The order came during the first hearing of the case. A court hearing is set to take place in Nigeria at the site of the country's largest ever methamphetamine seizure. 10 suspects are accused of running a multi-million dollar operation. Researchers studying chimpanzees and bonobos in African sanctuaries have found they use touch to build trust before the most competitive moment of their day, feeding time. They embraced and even kissed. Those with the most reassuring physical interactions were more likely to feed peacefully alongside others. And the Austrian house where Adolf Hitler was born in 1889 will be officially inaugurated as a police station later today. The family of the future Nazi leader only lived in the building for 3 years.
1: Hello, you're with Newsday from the BBC World Service, coming to you live from Nairobi with Anne Soy, and from London with me, Rob Young. Thank you very much for joining us.
2: Over the next half hour, we'll bring you stories from Nigeria, the Democratic Republic of Congo, Indonesia and Nicaragua.
1: Isaac Fannin is going to be here with your sport, looking at the growing Women's Football League in Canada. And of course, we welcome all of your thoughts on our stories. +44 77 86 20 50 85 is the number to send them to. But we start this half hour with quite an extraordinary story from Nigeria. Four policemen accused of setting up an illegal checkpoint to extort money from drivers picked on the wrong man, the head of one of the country's anti-corruption agencies. We can head to Lagos, speak to the BBC's Makwachi Okofor. Just tell us what happened then.
9: I think it would have just been an unlucky day for these four policemen. So this isn't something that is entirely uncommon in Nigeria. You see policemen setting up checkpoints at odd corners and stopping drivers and just, you know, trying to get extort money from them. So on this particular day in Abuja, that's Nigeria's capital, the head of one of Nigeria's anti-corruption agencies, that's ICPC, alleged that he was stopped. They demanded for his papers. He gave them the papers and they said, no, that's not enough. They want money or else they will take him to their police station, which might mean he could get put behind bars at least. And this doesn't mean he had committed any crime. He was just the unlucky person that they met. So they had to force him to go to a cash machine and took money forcefully from him. Now, he has reported that to the police, and I guess he has some level of evidence, and the four policemen have now been arrested. Some things like this is sort of what caused the huge 2020 protest in Nigeria, where young people flooded across the streets of the entire country, demanding for more to be done to not just close down the rogue SARS police unit, but also see that things like bribery or corruption and indiscriminate police brutality stops in Nigeria. Not so much has changed, clearly.
1: So police extortion is not uncommon in many countries where police officers feel that their wages just don't match the job, often a dangerous job that they have to do. So how many times in say, an average month do you reckon most Nigerians would have to pay a bribe to a police officer?
9: That would be very difficult to put a number to, but I tell you that across almost every corner of particularly big cities, you're going to see lots of police people in lots of checkpoints demanding money from people. What has sort of changed a bit is, and I guess is with the advent of phones and social media, is most times when these incidents are recorded and put online, I guess the police is forced to either, derobe or take away the rank of the officer that was caught in the act, or maybe they repost them, and even sometimes they get sacked. But this is very common. And I guess there are lots of factors that tie to this, you know, just as you have mentioned, poor welfare, poor working conditions. So sometimes it kind of increases the temptation to demand bribes. Then sort of weak accountabilities, you know, officers that get accused of extortion or misconduct are rarely investigated or prosecuted. So you see this sort of, there's no deterrent for such actions. And then Nigerian police, for example, is poorly funded. So allocations for basics for things like vehicle or fueling or even communication equipment isn't enough. And I guess these things kind of force the policemen on the road to demand for, unfortunately, bribery from people to fund some of the activities.
1: It's a fascinating story. Thanks for bringing it to us. That's the BBC's Makwachi Okafor there joining us from Lagos. And you're in Kenya. We're talking there about how police are on many street corners, often extorting bribes. Is this a big issue where you are?
2: It is a big, big issue, not just here in Kenya, but, you know, previously as a Africa correspondent, I traveled to many countries on the continent. Unfortunately, it's a similar situation in many, many countries across Africa. And some countries like Ghana even tried to increase salaries for police, but I'm not sure that had any effect on, you know, changing these trends. But let's now go to the Democratic Republic of Congo, where there's an ongoing outbreak of Ebola, and it continues to spread further in the epicenter, especially that's the northeastern province of Ituri. More than 900 people are now known to have died from the disease out of more than 2,400 confirmed cases. Ebola has so far spread to 5 provinces in the country, including North Kivu, just to the south of Ituri, which was one of the worst hit during a previous epidemic 6 years ago. We now go to Butembo, one of the areas in North Kivu, and speak to someone who witnessed the impact of both outbreaks, Modeste Kambale Katiliko. Welcome to the program. How worried are you, Modeste, about this outbreak of Ebola that is spreading? It has spread farther than any other outbreak in your country before.
10: Yeah, of course. Here in Butembo, cases have increased here in the city of Butembo. They report almost 139 confirmed cases here in Butembo. The total number of dead people, of the dead, is 93.
2: In Butembo alone?
10: Yeah, Butembo alone. So Butembo has been split into two health zones. Health zones. In the first health zone, of Butembo, there are 46 confirmed cases of Ebola, whereas in the second zone, they report 93 cases which are confirmed for Ebola. So the total number in Butembo city is 139 cases.
2: Confirmed cases. And this is not the first time Butembo is being affected by an outbreak of Ebola. Between 2018 and 2020, there was also another outbreak there. Have you seen, I wonder what you have seen in the community. Are people taking precaution, or is there some level of resistance still to the message about preventing Ebola?
10: Yeah, so some inhabitants, some residents are taking into account some measurements of protection, but others, not a big number. Resistance is still reported. But anyway, some measurements have been taken into account, for example, placing lavatories in some institutions, in some public areas. But
2: so a lot of hand washing. A lot of hand washing stations when going into buildings, and also when you go to hospital, you have the soles of your shoes sprayed as well. You know, in 2018, there was a vaccine against that strain of Ebola, and many people came out asking for it. They got vaccinated if they were, you know, known contacts of Ebola cases. But that's not the case this time. Are people worried about that?
10: Of course they are worried, because vaccine has not been reported, so they are worried, very worried, because they don't have right information about medical treatment. So they are very worried. What they use is some disinfectant. They just put them on hands. Of course, as we said, some dispositives of hand washing have been placed in front of hospital doors. But about vaccine, about medicine, about medical treatment, the population is worried, much worried.
2: Are there enough hospitals, Ebola treatment centers that people can go to? Or are people still going to traditional healers, many of whom are in the community?
10: No, traditional healers, there has been a sensitization of traditional doctors not to welcome people who might be affected by the disease. In some hospital, especially big hospitals here in Butembo, there has been established different isolation centers called CTE. They are built in big hospitals here in Butembo, and those people who are affected, I mean the cases reported, can come to be treated there.
2: Many thanks for speaking to us, Modeste Kambale Katiliko. And he mentioned CTE there, which is the French acronym for Ebola treatment centers.
1: We're going to head to Indonesia now, where a court has sentenced 19 people to jail for baby trafficking. The ringleader has been given 7 years in prison. The case involved dozens of Indonesian children, with at least 12 sent to Singapore. So what is likely to happen to the children at the centre of the case? The BBC's Lisa Tambunan, who was at court for the ruling, has this report.
13: The atmosphere in the Indonesian courtroom was tense as the judge delivered verdicts for the 19 people involved in the trafficking ring. All were found guilty of trafficking at least 34 babies between 2023 and 2024, with sentences varying according to each defendant's role. Li Su-yuan, the 70-year-old woman known as the ringleader, kept a straight face as the judge sentenced her to 7 years in jail. It was different for Astri Fitrinika, one of the brokers who sourced and procured babies in Indonesia. She broke down in tears as the judge handed her 6 years and 7 months. Throughout the trial, the defendants had denied any wrongdoing. Some argued they thought they were only helping with paperwork, or said they hadn't realized they were part of an illegal adoption network. The sentences were lighter than prosecutors had sought. They demanded 10 years for the ringleader alone. Her lawyer said the judge's decision reflected truer justice, though he called it still a heavy sentence given her age.
16: Indeed, it may still seem somewhat harsh. Given her advanced age, she is elderly, over 70 years old. But we must respect the judge's consideration. My client accepts it.
13: Prosecutors now have 7 days to decide whether to accept the ruling or appeal.
17: After all, the judge had their own consideration. We are still considering whether to accept the ruling or file an appeal.
18: Apakah nanti kami akan menerima, apakah akan banding, gitu.
13: The case first came to light last year when a man in West Java filed a police report saying his child had been kidnapped. Investigation revealed an underground adoption process which had not gone as planned. The man who reported the kidnapping did not receive his full promised payment before he lost contact with his child. Further investigation exposed the scale of the ring. Dozens of babies recruited under the guise of helping parents who couldn't afford to keep them. The case has drawn attention to the economic hardship driving some Indonesian families to give up their children with little choice and a market ready to exploit that desperation. Court documents show at least 12 babies were sent to Singapore, adopted by families who, based on false information from the traffickers, had no idea of their true origins. The court heard the ringleader's contacts in Singapore paid up to $14,000 per child, with most of that money staying with the middlemen. But while today's verdicts marked the end of the trial, for adoptive families in Singapore, the ordeal isn't over. The fate of the children they raised remains unclear. One father told the BBC, "I do not wish to focus on the verdict itself. My main concern has always been and continues to be what will happen to my son." His question and that of other Singaporean parents remains unanswered.
1: That was the BBC's Lisa Tambunan there, reporting from Indonesia. We've had loads of text in, Anne, haven't we, about that conversation we were having earlier about police corruption.
18: Yeah, that's right, especially from Africa. And David Williams in Uganda says that he travelled across the country and met five roadblocks, and in each roadblock he was asked for a bribe by the police. So too much corruption, he says.
1: Yeah, another listener here doesn't give their name or where they're from, just says the police are generally wicked and there is double standards. Another listener here, Dorda in Central Freetown, says that police extortion, it happens every other day. So it's clearly an issue that people are experiencing, feel strongly about. Do keep your thoughts coming on that story, please. +44 77 86 20 50 85.
18: Interesting. And at 13 minutes to the hour, time now for some sports news. And the World Cup has ended. The Canadian team, men's team, had their most successful World Cup, ending the tournament in the last 16. Attention soon turns to the Women's World Cup in Brazil next summer. The Canadian women's team have enjoyed success on the international stage. They won the Olympic bronze in London in 2012, Rio in 2016, and then gold at Tokyo in 2020. They are also ranked ninth in the FIFA World Rankings.
1: Well, let's hear now from Christina Litt, the president of the Northern Super League, the first women's professional football league in Canada. They started 18 months ago and have been leading the charge to bring women's football to cities across the country. Earlier on, we heard her speak about how the Men's World Cup would help to grow the league. And with the women's game growing across the world, Isaac has been speaking to her about the state of the league in comparison to others.
19: A trend I'm noticing in women's football at the moment is the WSL and its ability to attract some of the best talent in world football. We've seen Alexia Putellas head over to London City Lionesses from Barcelona. She, of course, won a couple of Ballon d'Ors when she was at Barcelona. How does your league, the Canadian Northern Super League, compete with what seems to be a behemoth? Because we have it in men's football where the Premier League is attracting all the big names because of the money that it generates. How does your league sort of continue on that and not become, you know, an outpost maybe for some footballers who are maybe on the back end of their career, which we sometimes see with the men's league in North America?
20: Yeah. Well, first of all, I would say that the women's game is still relatively new in terms of professionalization. We don't have the decades of legacy to catch up with on the men's side in this part of the world. And again, we talked about it. The love of football in this part of the world was arguably developed both in the US and Canada through the women's game. But I think you can see with all of these clubs that are attracting top talent, a similar pattern, which again, is the focus on the athlete, is the focus on the experience, the infrastructure, the systems that really show the player that they will be taken care of and that they will be able to play in an environment that treats them well. we've been building that from the get-go of this league. This is a player-founded league. And so from the very get-go in our standard player agreement, we've included rights and benefits, whether it be maternity leaves or average pay or health benefits, psychological supports, medical standards that were bargained for within the collective agreement in the U.S. and fought for other places around the world. Look, there's always going to be a club that is at the top of the table and higher than you, no matter what league you're playing. I think the other thing that we have in our league is a commitment to competitive balance. We've shown that in this league that anybody can win. And what that means is that a player is going to play in front of fans that believe their team can win. This, along with our focus on infrastructure and our support of our Canadian government to help us build this, especially in light of what's just happened in this country, I think will have us competing on a level across the world with the best of the best.
19: How do you use this momentum that I felt personally being in Canada and being in Vancouver and the number of Canadians who were at pains to come to a BBC journalist and say to them, because they knew we go out to the world and say that Canada is a football country. How do you build off of that joy and that happiness that the men's team have given to so many Canadians to grow your league?
20: Well, I think, Isaac, it's naturally happening. I mean, we're seeing great attendance at our matches. We're certainly using this moment to, speak not only to our country, but the world through our broadcast partners, through different events that we're doing. There's been some incredible signings and momentum happening in our own league in the last couple of weeks. But really for us right now, there's a couple of things that we want to do in terms of that momentum. First of all, is working with our partners at Canada Soccer and our federations and the government to build out infrastructure. Again, we've shown what impact this game can have. It's the most accessible game in the world, and we have the highest participation of sport in this country is not ice hockey, it's soccer. And so we now have a whole new generation that have just been inspired, both boys and girls, with what they've just seen and how the country rallies and supports them. It's the role of all of us in this ecosystem to keep encouraging that, and having games played in your backyard through your pro team is really one day to do it. But secondly, for us on the women's side, all eyes are on the women's game going into Women's World Cup next year. Our league is going to have a lot of players in that tournament, not only with the Canadian national team, but for example, we just sent three of our players to Morocco for the tournament there, from Esterhaz Rouanquo, Evelyn Badu, and others. And how cool is it to be able to watch their journey play in our league and then go into that Women's World Cup potentially next year. People love the stories of football, and I think that is a unique thing for the women's game over here in North America. We're really going to be able to watch those journeys now until World Cup and then the Olympics after that.
18: Christina Litz there speaking to Isaac Fennin. She's the president of the Northern Super League in Canada. And Mystic in George Brook, Freetown, says that the Canadian female team has been tremendous over the years. I want to wish them well.
1: We're going to head to Nicaragua now in Central America, where the longtime president, Daniel Ortega, has said that there will be no more elections in the country. The 80-year-old authoritarian has been in power continually since 2007. I've been speaking to Felix Maradiaga, who's a former presidential candidate in Nicaragua and an opposition leader, now lives in the United States. Was he surprised by the move?
3: It was a surprise indeed, in the sense that Ortega has controlled elections for at least a couple of decades. He didn't need, in strict terms, to actually do this, because he has been able to erase independent political parties. But the fact that he has decided to go into this extreme measure clearly indicates that he doesn't feel safe in terms of controlling state institutions, and particularly the fact that the opposition continues to be vibrant despite exile, persecution, and political prisoners.
1: Doesn't this move, though, just formalize what is effectively the position anyway, that nobody other than Daniel Ortega stood a chance of winning any election?
3: That is correct. And the question is, why is he doing this? We believe that apparently he's not well in terms of health. He's about 80 years old, and he has been working in trying to pass the control of the Sandinista party machine to his wife and his son, Laureano Ortega. However, both Rosario Murillo and Laureano Ortega, they do not have the recognition or legitimacy within the Sandinista party that Ortega has. So this measure is also a way to protect his wife and son in his plans of a new political dynasty.
1: And so the plan is then that his wife and son would take over from him while he's alive or after he dies?
3: He has already created a new constitution, which, by the way, has not complied with the fundamental requirements to be officially considered a constitution. But he reformed the articles that correspond to the presidency in order to create something that is called the co-presidency. That means that his wife, Rosario Murillo, is not an elected official, but has been appointed co-president alongside Ortega. Very, very strange figure, never seen before in Latin America.
1: The United States has strongly condemned Daniel Ortega's move to say there will be no more elections. Do you see the United States getting involved in any way?
3: We do not foresee the United States replicating an operation similar to what we saw on January 3rd against Nicolas Maduro. However, in the case of Nicaragua, the Nicaraguan economy is it's dependent on the U.S. market. The United States continues to have a free trade agreement with Nicaragua. So some of the highly probable actions that the Trump administration might take could be erasing that free trade agreement. In addition to that, the Organization of American States has declared that the elections in 2021 were not legal, and therefore there is a plan of the illegitimacy declaring the elections not legal in Nicaragua.
1: You're in Washington, D.C. Have you spoken to anybody in the administration about the course of action you would like them to take?
3: Yes, we have, as part of the broad opposition movement, pressured for the return of us back to Nicaragua and also the recognition of us as Nicaraguan nationals. Ortega took a very extreme measure by stripping us of our nationality. About 450 Nicaraguans, members of the opposition, members of the clergy, intellectuals, have all been stripped of our nationality. We have been pushing very hard into a peaceful negotiation and transition based fundamentally in the constitutional right to be back in Nicaragua. I must admit that the administration seems to be at this point focused mostly on other geopolitical challenges, but we believe that at some point Ortega should feel more pressure.
1: That was Felix Maradiaga there, a former presidential candidate in Nicaragua and opposition leader now living in the United States. You're with Newsday on the BBC World Service.
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1: Hello, you're with Newsday on the BBC World Service, live from Nairobi with Anne Soy, and from London with me, Rob Young.
18: The head of the world's nuclear watchdog, Rafael Grossi, tells us that he hopes to get inspectors into Iran soon to examine the country's highly enriched uranium.
7: I think we should be there already. All activities related to the monitoring and verification would be carried out under the supervision of the IAEA.
1: Ukraine's president has fired his military commander-in-chief after days of mass protests in Kyiv over the sacking of a popular young defense minister. We'll go live to Ukraine.
18: And Chelsea have completed the signing of England midfielder Morgan Rogers for a British record transfer fee of over $150 million. That's after the latest world news.
8: BBC News with Moira Alderson. President Zelensky has dismissed Ukraine's top general in one of the biggest shakeups of the military leadership.

0: This programming is sponsored by Foster LLP, helping individual scientists, scholars, researchers, and doctors pursue achievement-based immigration options in their field of endeavor. More at fosterglobal.com, U.S. and Global Immigration Services.
1: But they will also want to know that Mr. Fedorov, seen as the driving force behind much of the military's recent innovation, will continue to play a central role.
2: After an 11th consecutive night of US strikes on Iran, the Secretary of State Marco Rubio has said Washington is still waiting to engage in diplomacy with Tehran. He told a meeting of Southeast Asian foreign ministers Iran was not serious about talks. Mr. Rubio again insisted that allowing Iran to control the Strait of Hormuz would set a dangerous precedent.
3: What is at stake here is not simply the issue of what's happening in the Straits of Hormuz. It's a very fundamental principle about freedom of navigation. And if that is threatened, then I think the global economy is threatened, and the rules which have underpinned 150 years of international trade and commerce are also threatened. And that cannot be allowed to happen.
2: In the latest attacks, the American military said it had hit Iranian maritime infrastructure and logistics centres. US media reports say the Trump administration has reached a broad nuclear agreement with Saudi Arabia, with an announcement expected soon. The deal could lead to the Saudis enriching their own fuel for nuclear reactors. An accord would soothe relations strained by the Iran war and bring big profits to American companies. OpenAI says its advanced artificial intelligence models independently hacked another tech company to steal information they needed to pass an internal evaluation. The AI agents managed to break out of a restricted testing environment to carry out the cyber attack. James Reed reports.
4: OpenAI says the incident happened during an internal test of the cyber capabilities of its latest artificial intelligence models. The AIs exploited vulnerabilities to escape isolation. They then hacked another company, Hugging Face, to obtain the test solutions from its database. OpenAI said it was now implementing strict controls and working with Hugging Face to investigate and patch vulnerabilities. The incident will fuel global anxieties about the cyber attack capabilities of frontier AI models.
2: BBC News. A court hearing is set to take place in Nigeria at the site of the largest ever methamphetamine seizure. 10 suspects, including 3 Mexican nationals, are accused of running a multi-million dollar operation in a forest laboratory. They've pleaded not guilty. Over the last 3 years, 14 clandestine meth labs have been uncovered in Nigeria, South Africa, Kenya and Mozambique. The house in Austria where Adolf Hitler was born will be officially opened as a police station today. The property in the town of Braunau was seized by the Austrian government 10 years ago to stop it attracting neo-Nazis. Here's Joanna Keane.
5: Braunau is an attractive town in northern Austria on the border with Germany, but it's also the place where Hitler was born in 1889. The future Nazi leader only lived for a short time in the upstairs rooms of the pale yellow three-storey building, but there's long been disagreement over its fate. For decades, the government rented it from the owner in an attempt to stop far-right tourism. It was once used as a centre for people with disabilities, but when the landlady refused renovations and government offers to buy it, the building was seized by the state.
2: The Australian actress and director Rebel Wilson has been cleared of accusations that she defamed a young actress. Charlotte McInnes, who starred in Wilson's film The Deb, sued the Pitch Perfect and Bridesmaids star for allegedly harming her reputation in social media posts 2 years ago. In those, Wilson accused McInnes of retracting a complaint of sexual harassment against a film producer to further her career, which McInnes denied. Researchers studying chimpanzees and bonobos in African sanctuaries have found they use touch to build trust before the most competitive moment of their day, feeding time. As they waited for food, the apes touched, embraced and sometimes kissed. Those with the most reassuring physical interactions were more likely to feed peacefully. BBC News.
6: Thanks very much for that bulletin. Hello, you're with Newsday from the BBC World Service, live from Nairobi with Anne Soy, and from London with me, Rob Young. This half hour, we'll bring you an interview with the head of the Global Nuclear Watchdog and his thoughts on Iran's nuclear programme.
7: We also go to Ukraine as Zelensky sacks Ukraine's top commander after days of protests. So, what does it show when it comes to frictions within government? As ever, we'd love to hear your thoughts on this or any other stories you hear on the programme. Our text and WhatsApp number is +44 77 86 20 50 85.

0: As you may have heard in the news bulletin, the US Secretary of State, Marco Rubio, has said that Washington is still willing to engage in diplomacy with Tehran, that is, despite an 11th consecutive night of American strikes on Iran. Well, the main reason for the US and Israeli war on Iran was the accusation that Iran is trying to develop nuclear weapons. And a man who plays a key role in that row is Rafael Grossi, the head of the International Atomic Energy Agency. Mr. Grossi is also in the running to be the next head of the United Nations. When I spoke to him and asked him about his ambitions to be the world's top diplomat, I first spoke about his main concerns when it comes to Iran's atomic ambitions.
1: A few of the fundamental concerning factors remain. And by this, I refer first and foremost to 440 kilograms, some 900 pounds of highly enriched uranium, which is still, of course, in Iran. We're talking about sizable infrastructure, which, albeit attacked severely, I should say, by the United States and damaged considerably during those attacks, still there.
0: And I want to come back to the issue of that highly enriched uranium, if I can, in a moment. In recent days, the Iranian authorities have accused the Americans of bombing a partially constructed nuclear power plant at Darkovin in the southwest of Iran. What do you know about that? What was a nuclear power plant hit?
1: Not yet. It has been announced by, and we are aware of Darkovin for a long time. It is not a nuclear power plant at the moment, at least. So this is why I said a few days ago, when the first news of a possible attack were issued by Iran, we were, I think, very clear to say from the beginning, well, there's no nuclear material here. There is no nuclear reactor per se. There is, of course, an intention to have a nuclear reactor at some point and some initial construction work there.
0: When do you think you'll be able to get inspectors into Iran?
1: I don't know. I think we should be there already. It should be soon. The MOU, if you remember, said that within this time frame of 60 days to have a definitive agreement, that all activities related to the monitoring and verification in Iran would be carried out under the supervision, and I'm quoting, the supervision of the IAEA, as it should, because let's not forget that Iran continues to be a contracting party to the Nuclear Non-Proliferation Treaty, the NPT, and because of this, they have a safeguards agreement with us, according to which all activities in Iran should be declared and inspected by us.
0: The foreign ministry in Tehran has said that they aren't going to change the way they cooperate with you unless you stop making what they call political statements.
1: Well, again, of course, I will not enter into an argument with the foreign minister or the foreign ministry, because sometimes those statements are mostly attributed or from the spokesperson, not from Minister Araghchi himself. I don't know this one you are referring to. But first of all, that is an opinion. They are entitled to have an opinion. Everything I say in my capacity and within my authorities as Director General of the IAEA. So they have their opinion, but they also have responsibilities and obligations, and they have to comply with them.
0: You mentioned before the 440 kilograms of highly enriched uranium, which Iran is thought to have. Do you agree with the Americans that it is dust trapped underground?
1: First of all, that is in gas form. It doesn't matter too much. I think it is a way of expressing, I think it was a colorful expression by the president. The material is important. This is highly enriched uranium at very close to weapon level grade. So for us as IAEA, it is very, very important to go back and to check it.
0: Do you think the world is a more dangerous place from a nuclear perspective today than it was just a couple of years ago?
1: I think so, because it is obvious that, first of all, we have this war, which has been triggered by concerns, and I'm not saying whether these are justified or not. I'm trying to be objective here. by concerns about a nuclear program. We have another war, which is very, very important in Europe, between the Russian Federation, a nuclear weapon state, and Ukraine, a non-nuclear weapon state, where there is a nuclear dimension to it, which is very, very important on and around the Zaporizhia nuclear power plant, where my inspectors are stationed. There have been, during this long conflict, more than 5 years now, moments where issues related to possible use of nuclear weapons or the existence of radiological weapons were mentioned. To that, you have to add the ongoing debate, perhaps this growing impression that due to geopolitical divides, countries are having second thoughts about non-proliferation or their heretofore non-proliferation obligations, in the sense that many countries were relying or are still relying on nuclear umbrellas, which they might feel are not so protective as they used to be in the past. So undoubtedly, to your question, and without wishing to exaggerate things, there is a perception that the nuclear factor is back on the table and it is growing in its relevance in terms of decision making, in terms of what nations do.
0: Now, you would like to be Secretary General of the United Nations when the current Secretary General's term ends at the end of this year. If you were in that job, how would you try to bring about an end to the conflict between Iran and the United States?
1: Diplomacy. That's the only way. And I say that not on the basis of any wishful thinking. I say that on the basis of my own experience here. I believe that conflicts of this nature can only find a durable, sustainable solution when you have agreements that provide a degree of stability. And what we are lacking here, and we are seeing it, is that reaching the point where you have a stable situation in international relations is something that you can achieve in only in two ways: the violent way through wars, or the diplomatic way, peace negotiations. You know, as Churchill said, jaw, rather than war.
0: Well, you would need to persuade Donald Trump, of course, with your diplomacy to bring the war with Iran to a conclusion. Do you agree with him, in a sense, then, when he told the General Assembly last year that the United Nations is not even coming close to living up to its potential?
1: I think he's not the only one who thinks that. And I think it's interesting that you mention him, because people say the US do not believe in the UN. I don't think that is true. What they are saying, and some others, many others, is that the UN is not living up to the potential, to the expectations we have on it. If I believed that the UN is hopeless, I would not be a candidate to lead it. If I am so, is because I believe that something can be done.
0: And so what is the one big change then that you would like to bring in if you were to become Secretary General?
1: There are so many things, but if you ask one thing, is that, is restore the UN ability to be adding value, to be an accepted interlocutor for the pursuit of peace, which is not.
0: Rafael Grossi there, head of the International Atomic Energy Agency. One of our listeners, Akayu in Uganda, says, Rafael Grossi concurs with Donald Trump that the UN's not been as effective as it should be, but this opinion's misleading, he says, because the UN gets its mandate, power and finances from its members. But, Akayu says, if a member as powerful as America withdraws its support, this obviously affects the effectiveness of the organisation. Another listener here, Alessia Nkono, says, bombing Iran will not solve the problem. Dialogue is the only way. Thank you very much indeed for your messages.
2: To Ukraine now, where President Volodymyr Zelensky has caved into days of mass protests by not only offering to reinstate to his government the popular defense minister he sacked, but also by firing the less popular commander-in-chief of the armed forces. The new army chief is General Mykhailo Drapaty, a man widely seen as popular and innovative. Let's speak to Alexander Akhara, a former advisor of the Minister of Defense and now at the Center for Strategic Studies in Kyiv. First of all, we have heard President Zelensky saying that he has offered a position to the former defense minister, a position back into government. It hasn't been revealed yet. Your reaction to that?
3: Good morning. I heard that he rejected such a proposal because you need to be within the system to influence it, to reshape it, rather to be an advisor or to have a made-up position like a technological czar that would guide the development of technologies in defense sector. So I believe it's not an equal exchange. And in the beginning, the protest was triggered by unjust decision of the president to replace highly effective minister who has the vision how to fight the war, and he installed some elements of the democratic and civilian control over the military. So I don't think that it's the equal thing to have further off around Zelensky on the position of a counselor or advisor or whatever. Certainly we would love to see further off back in the ministry, and particularly with the in this tandem with Mr. Drapaty, who is really highly respected by military and civilians for his human-centric and new approaches to the war. He was he actually stepped down from his previous position because there was an incident and the Ukrainian military died because of the Russian attack. So he took responsibility, political responsibility for his actions. It says a lot about him. And certainly we would love to see such a human-centric chief of the military and the technology and wit-driven minister of defense.
2: And Mr. Fedorov, the former defense minister, has welcomed his appointment and has said that he's the voice of change that could not be ignored. What kind of change is he expected to bring to the military?
3: Well, first of all, we are fighting the existential war, the total war with Russia, because the Russians are killing Ukrainian, not just like military, but civilians in the full depths of Ukraine. So we cannot fight such a force with a similar approach. So we need a symmetric approach. 140 million of Russians, and we have we see signs that the Russians are mobilizing, and possibly there will be general mobilization of these so-called parliamentary elections in Russia. So we need to fight it with technology and with AI, with automated drones and things like that. Secondly, there are issues to face. We certainly have some troubles with mobilization here in Ukraine. But as Minister Fedorov said, that the problem is not the new kind of scheme of drafting people or attracting Ukrainians or foreigners to Ukraine's defense forces, but to change the way how those forces are being applied on the battlefield, to show that the military, top bra, are taking care of the military and they are not wasting lives of those militaries. So the changes on the battlefield, we will see the changes on the battlefield and approaches. We will see promotion of those young, talented militaries who are effective. And actually, one of the things that Fedorov did, he introduced a lot of IT staff into the Ministry of Defense. And we have this electronic balls who are, it's a system that assesses the effectiveness and efficiency of units. And certainly, if you're efficient, you can get more resources. If you are not, there will be a revision of what goes wrong and possible changes to that. And I believe that Drapaty will bring such a change into the command and control of the forces, and he will bring more technology on the battlefield.
2: And briefly, where does this leave President Zelensky? He's changing his decisions because of public protests. And now we're hearing from you that Mr. Fedorov has rejected his offer to return to government.
3: Allegedly, he didn't say anything, and there were several meetings between the president and Fedorov. What is said about Ukraine in general? So we are in time of war, and certainly we cannot hold elections. And so there is no traditional democratic process of influencing the policies or strategies of the country. So that's why it was so important for Ukrainian civil society to step in and to signal the president that he made a wrong decision, so he may correct. And actually, there are some positive things, which is good about Zelensky, is that he listens to people. I hope that he will reinstate a third row, but it's highly unlikely. But anyway, he listened to people and he made some changes. We have a new secretary of National Security Defense Council, which is the right guy. At the moment, the defense ministry is temporarily run by the former deputy security minister, who is responsible for long-range strikes deep into Russia. So the system is governed. It's good that president listens to the people. It's good that president met with many military and possibly we will see some new appointments and changes to the military structures. I mean, general staff and the other structures that govern the defense forces.
2: Many thanks, Alexander Kara, former advisor to the Minister of Defense and now center at the Center of Strategic Studies in Kyiv.
0: And Kaka, listening in Zambia, says, let's hope what is happening in Ukraine does not affect them negatively in their war against Russia. But another listener in Sierra Leone says things are gradually falling apart in Ukraine. The president must be mindful of his excesses. Isaac is here. He's got your sport.
4: Yes, England midfielder Morgan Rogers has become the most expensive British footballer in history. Chelsea have unveiled the 23-year-old after agreeing a deal with Aston Villa worth $157 million. Saudi club Al Hilal have agreed a deal worth $91 million to sign winger Crescencio Somerville from West Ham. The club had been looking to sell players to raise funds following their relegation from the Premier League. And in Tour de France cycling, Remco Evenepoel cut Tadej Pogacar's lead at the top of the general classification by 28 seconds. He had a brilliant time trial at stage 16 of the Grand Tour. The Belgian Olympic champion completed the 26.1-kilometre course, which goes along the shores of Lake Geneva, in 32 minutes, 19 seconds to record his second stage win in a row. Pogacar, though, is still in control. He leads by 4 minutes and 32 seconds.
0: Isaac, thank you. More thought with Isaac in about 20 minutes or so. Let's head to Mumbai now to speak to Archana Shukla, who's on the business desk today, because Donald Trump is threatening to impose new tariffs on what are called generic medicines. These are perfectly legal copies of branded drugs, and it's going to be quite a whopper of a tariff, isn't it?
5: Absolutely. He's saying for the next 2 years, there will not be any tariff on these generic medicines, but post that 100%, and then the year after, it would be 200%. And these are, you know, really affordable versions of medicines we are talking about. And if such high tariffs are being put, companies are eventually going to pass on, and that will, definitely affect the US consumers.
0: And so this is going to mean potentially a big increase then in prices for American consumers if this goes ahead, but also could have an impact on the generic producers where you are in India.
5: Absolutely. You know, Rob, just a few hundred meters from where I'm sitting, there are headquarters of all the big generic companies that supply to the US market. And whether you talk of oral contraceptives, hypertension drugs, or birth control pills, most of those prescriptions which are doled out for generics are from Indian companies. So there will definitely be an impact. And for Indian manufacturers, almost more than a third of their exports actually goes to the US market, and nearly half of their profits come from US. So, and you know, it's the generic industry is something where operators operate on a very thin margin structure. So essentially, many companies are vying for the same set of consumers. They want to sell the same set of drugs. So the margins are very less and it's very competitive. So there is very little wriggle room for these companies when the costs go up. And we're talking about 100%, 200%. While, you know, Donald Trump is saying that this is to bring manufacturing back to the United States. He's saying companies who promise that they will manufacture in the U.S. Will be exempted. But then setting up manufacturing in the U.S. itself is a major challenge, because costs of manufacturing in the U.S. are 3 to 4 times higher than in a place like India. Reason why U.S. imports from countries like India, right? And that will be a challenge. And most of the drug companies that I've been speaking with say that this seems impractical. And one thing that we must keep in mind, it is still a social media post at the moment, and there is 2-year window, so there is time to possibly reconcile and renegotiate.
0: All right, Archana Shukla in Mumbai, thank you.
2: Now, 4 policemen in Nigeria are regretting their decision to pull over a driver for no reason and demand a bribe from him. The reason being, the man they pulled over is the head of the anti-corruption agency. Well, lots of you have been getting in touch with us over the story which we've been talking about this morning, because it seems to be a problem not just in Nigeria. Here's our Lagos reporter, Makochi Okafor.
6: So on this particular day in Abuja, that's Nigeria's capital, the head of one of Nigeria's anti-corruption agencies, that's ICPC, alleged that he was stopped. They demanded for his papers. He gave them the papers and they said, no, that's not enough. They want money or else they will take him to their police station, which might mean he could get put behind bars at least. And this doesn't mean he had committed any crime. He was just the unlucky person that they met. So they had to force him to go to a cash machine and took money forcefully from him. And the 4 policemen have now been arrested. Some things like this is sort of what caused the huge 2020 protest in Nigeria, where young people flooded across the streets of the entire country, demanding for more to be done to not just close down the rogue SARS police unit, but also see that things like bribery or corruption and indiscriminate police brutality stop in Nigeria.
2: Makochi Okafor there, and you have been getting in touch with your messages. James in Kenya says that members of the public would be made aware that not to engage with any officers not wearing a body cam. He says that the solution to dealing with police corruption is to provide them with body cameras and record every interaction with members of the public. And Rob, I can tell you that this has been tried in some places that I know of, but those cameras did not work for very long.
0: Right, I see. And Edikasi in Uganda has also been in touch to say it's normal for roadblocks. They even cause accidents, but the roadblocks are not for safety, but to collect bribes, particularly on the Northern Corridor. And William, listening in Liberia, says every day you can see the police taking money from drivers. It is very common in Liberia. Loads more messages on this story as well. Clearly one you're exercised by. Thanks very much for saying them to us here on Newsday.
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0: Hello, yours Newsday from the BBC World Service with Anne Soy in Nairobi and Rob Young in London.
2: OpenAI says its advanced artificial intelligence models independently hacked another tech company. So, have humans lost control of AI?
0: United Nations says children in Haiti are being jailed for years without even appearing before a judge.
2: And why Nollywood and Bollywood have joined forces. First, this news.
11: BBC News with Moira Alderson. President Zelensky has dismissed Ukraine's top general in one of the biggest shake-ups of the military leadership since the start of Russia's full-scale invasion. The armed forces commander, Oleksandr Syrsky, has been replaced by a younger general, Mykhailo Drapaty. After an 11th consecutive night of US strikes on Iran, the Secretary of State, Marco Rubio, has said Washington is still willing to engage in diplomacy with Tehran. But Mr. Rubio insisted that allowing Iran to control the Strait of Hormuz would set a dangerous international precedent. US media reports say the Trump administration has reached a broad nuclear agreement with Saudi Arabia, with an announcement expected soon. The deal could lead to the Saudis enriching their own fuel for nuclear reactors. OpenAI has disclosed that its advanced artificial intelligence models autonomously hacked another tech company. It then stole information needed to pass an internal evaluation. OpenAI called it an unprecedented security incident. A US judge in Florida has ruled that Donald Trump must hand over financial records as part of his $10 billion defamation lawsuit against the BBC. The order came during the first hearing of the case regarding the president's lawsuit over a Panorama program that edited together different sections of his January the 6th speech. A court hearing is set to take place in Nigeria at the site of the country's largest ever methamphetamine seizure. 10 suspects are accused of running a multi-million dollar operation. Researchers studying chimpanzees and bonobos in African sanctuaries have found they use touch to build trust before the most competitive moment of the day, feeding time. They embraced and even kissed. And the Austrian house where Adolf Hitler was born in 1889 will be officially inaugurated as a police station later today. That's the latest BBC News.
0: Thank you very much indeed for that summary there. Hello, you're with Newsday from the BBC World Service, live from Nairobi with Anne Soy, and from London with me, Rob Young. This half hour, we will look at what is being described as an unprecedented cyber incident and ask if artificial intelligence is now beyond the control of humans. And a Democratic member of the US House of Representatives has called the incident alarming. We'll get you more on that story shortly.
2: We'll also talk about a successful collaboration between Indian and Nigerian film industries and their three-minute drama shown on mobile phones. You have comments on that or indeed on anything you hear on the program, please send them our way. Our text number is +44 77 86 20 50 85.
0: We're going to talk about artificial intelligence now, a technology that is, to its proponents, something that will transform our economies for the better, maybe creating millions of jobs, the titles of which we haven't even begun to consider. To its critics, though, including some of the founders of AI, it could destroy millions of jobs and poses a threat to humanity. And we are seeing the technology's potential and its peril revealed in what is being called an unprecedented cyber breach. The maker of ChatGPT, OpenAI, has revealed that some of its artificial intelligence models went rogue, breaking out of a contained environment, reaching the internet, and breaking in to another AI firm. Also, the model could answer a question they've been set. So how worrying is it that an AI can escape a prison, effectively go rogue and be beyond the control of its human handlers? I've been speaking to Alex Stamos, a cybersecurity professor at Stanford University in California, also director of the Stanford Internet Observatory, which looks at internet safety.
12: So what we found out today was that OpenAI was evaluating one of their new unreleased models. So we don't know the name of it yet, but this is a model that they were testing internally. They were running it through a standard security test, and they told the model, go do this standard test. The model figured out that the answers for this test were stored at Hugging Face, which is a famous, very important French company.
0: It's a separate company to OpenAI.
12: A totally separate company, that's right. Instead of just doing the test, what the model decided was it was going to cheat and go find the answers. And so it did a couple of things. First, it needed to break out. So the normal thing here is that you would not allow a model like this to have internet access. So OpenAI was running this in an infrastructure that was physically connected to the internet, but they had a number of protections in place to not let this model talk to the internet. The model figured out how to get to the internet. It hacked its way out by finding a number of vulnerabilities and chaining them together so it could get out to the internet. So it hacked its way out of OpenAI's jail that they had put it in. And then now that it had its ability to get up to the internet, it scanned Hugging Face's systems and it found a brand new vulnerability that nobody knew about and used it to break into Hugging Face's network with the goal of getting the answers to the test so that it could follow the instructions it was given, which was do well on this test.
0: And so are you wowed by the technology's capabilities, or horrified at the lack of human control of it?
12: Well, a little bit of both. So this is what we call an alignment problem. Effectively, you know, it did what it was asked, right? Which was do well on this test. The thing was it went well beyond what the human beings wanted to do, which was, you know, here's a piece of paper. Do well on this piece of paper. Don't go beat up the person who has the answers to try to get the answers. If you told a student, take this test, they know, you know, what the rules are supposed to be, that they're not supposed to go cheat, right? And that is what we call the alignment problem in AI. This is just demonstrates, one, that its capability to both break its way out of the network and then break into the Hugging Face demonstrates how powerful it is. Now, we don't know whether this, you know, OpenAI intentionally says that they had removed all of the cyber protections from this model. It's possible this model was intentionally built to be good at bypassing cyber protections. It might be one of their models that is built to be good at hacking and that they provide only to trusted customers. That is not worrying as itself as much as that they lost control of it and were also not able to detect this in real time. Basically, what OpenAI said is that they're going to have to go much further in protections. I'm guessing that they will have to physically disconnect these kinds of models from the internet so that they can't physically get out, which is pretty extreme level protection.
0: So you're saying it's too powerful to be let loose then, this model, potentially?
12: That's not what I'm saying. I'm just saying that this capability is pretty extreme. And OpenAI is not obviously the only organization that has the ability to build models now.
0: Well, no, because we had Anthropic recently warn that the speed of developments in large language models mean that they could soon potentially outpace our ability to understand them and therefore would be beyond our control. How close are we to that? And should something be done to ensure we just don't get to that situation?
12: Models don't want anything on their own, right? So in this case, you know, we don't have control of it once we ask it to do something. But the model itself has no desires, right? It has no wants. It is not conscious itself. It was doing what its human controllers wanted. It's just kind of went nuts and took it to the logical extreme. And so I think that the lesson here is that if you build these models with all of these incredible capabilities, one, you have to be spectacularly careful in the controls you put around them. And then you have to be really careful of whose hands you put those capabilities in, because once you ask it to do something like that, it might go to spectacular extremes.
0: Because isn't the danger, to use your phrase, it goes nuts and fiddles around with the water treatment works or turns off a power station or something?
12: Right. Because you ask it to do something that you think is benign, and it says, yes, sir, I will do absolutely everything possible, give you what you want. And if you asked it to, you know, in this case, just do well on a test, it goes and does everything possible to do well, and that includes breaking into another set of computers. Now, again, in this case, OpenAI intentionally turned off the safety precautions, right? That was part of the evaluation. And so it is not appropriate to say that, you know, this model would be unsafe in actual production, but it also demonstrates why those safety precautions absolutely have to be in place when these models are actually deployed, and why we have to have these kinds of evaluations so that you know what kind of protections have to be in place, because the base models themselves are spectacularly powerful.
0: Alex Stamos there, cybersecurity professor at Stanford University in California.
2: To Haiti now, where armed gangs control large swathes of territory and violence has spread well beyond the capital, Port-au-Prince, weakening the state's ability to govern and deliver basic services. Presidential elections have not been held for a decade and humanitarian needs have reached unprecedented levels, with millions struggling to meet their daily needs. The United Nations Security Council has been told that children in Haiti are being jailed for years without appearing before a judge. And that report came from the UN Secretary General's Special Representative for Children and Armed Conflict, Vanessa Fraser. I spoke to her a short while ago in New York.
13: When I was in Haiti, I went to visit this detention facility called Sermicol. It is in Port-au-Prince. And this center was actually set up for less than 100 children who are supposed to be detained there. They are in conflict with the law. However, on the day that I visited, there were 575 total detainees there, of which only 87 were children. The remaining detainees were adults. When I started speaking to the children, some of which have now become adults, you know, I heard a lot of harrowing stories from them. There were boys who have been detained for even up to 8 years without even having seen a judge yet. I mean, I spoke to boys who were arrested at 14, are now 22, and don't even know what they are being charged with.
2: You say that they were in conflict with the law. Some do not even know why they are being held. Are there any records whatsoever to record why they were taken in in the first place? And this is a country where gangs control different parts of the country. Is that a factor?
13: With Haiti, the United Nations has what's called a handover protocol, so that children who have been associated with armed groups are supposed to be separated from these armed groups and handed over to the United Nations and to child protection officers, to civilian child protection officers, in order to help in their reintegration into society. In this center, I said they are children in conflict with the law because they would have had some kind of conflict with the law, which should not result from the association of being with an armed group. So it could be, for example, that they might have robbed from a market or something. But the problem that these are facing is that their records or their files have either been destroyed or lost, because there also recently was a fire in another detention center where some of the files were being held. There was a fire also in one of the courts. So their records are lost. But I did stress with the government that the loss or destruction of their files should not mean that they are thrown into detention and forgotten about.
2: So what sort of protections are available? What are you calling for to protect these children?
13: I advocated very strongly with the Haitian government that, of course, the files of these children need to be recompiled and they need to face a judge. I was told when I was there that there are only two judges in Port-au-Prince that could deal with the juvenile justice system. The government needs to set up a system, needs to be put in place. United Nations, we have offered to assist the Haitian government, maybe even to bring in judges from other parts of and prosecutors from other parts of the island, set up an ad hoc tribune and at least deal with the child cases. We have spoken with the Ministry of Justice how important it is to work with us, to work with the United Nations on the ground for us to find a remedy to this system. And we have offered them possible solutions. I said bringing in judges, setting up ad hoc tribunals, having these children at least face charges. It cannot be that they have been in detention. I mean, some of these children have had their childhood lost. They cannot just be placed in detention and forgotten about.
2: That was the UN Secretary General's Special Representative for Children and Armed Conflict, Vanessa Fraser, speaking to me a little while ago. It's coming up to 9:45. Time now for some sports news with Isaac Fennin.
4: So the World Cup, as we know, has finished. The Canadian men's team had the best World Cup ever, ending the tournament in the last 16. But they haven't gotten as high as the women's team. Attention will turn to the Women's World Cup in Brazil next summer. The Canadian women's team have enjoyed plenty of success on the international stage. They've won a couple of Olympic bronze medals, but their football pinnacle was the gold medal they won at Tokyo 2020, and it sparked a desire to build on the game and the growth in the country. And so came the Canadian Northern Super League, which is the first women's professional football league in Canada. They started around about 18 months ago, and it's a sign of the growth of the women's game. I spoke to Christina Litz, who is the president of the Northern Super League, and I asked her how she was planning on keeping up with the likes of the Women's Super League in England.
14: Well, first of all, I would say that the women's game is still relatively new in terms of professionalization. We don't have the decades of legacy to catch up with on the men's side in this part of the world. And again, we talked about it. The love of football in this part of the world was arguably developed both in the US and Canada through the women's game. But I think you can see with all of these clubs that are attracting top talent, a similar pattern, which again, is the focus on the athlete, is the focus on the experience, the infrastructure, the systems that really show the player that they will be taken care of and that they will be able to play in an environment that treats them well. We've been building that from the get-go of this league. This is a player-founded league. And so from the very get-go in our standard player agreement, we've included rights and benefits, whether it be maternity leaves or average pay or health benefits, psychological supports, medical standards that were bargained for within the collective agreement in the US and fought for other places around the world. Look, there's always going to be a club that is at the top of the table and higher than you, no matter what league you're playing. I think the other thing that we have in our league is a commitment to competitive balance. We've shown that in this league that anybody can win. And what that means is that a player is going to play in front of fans that believe their team can win. This, along with our focus on infrastructure and our support of our Canadian government to help us build this, especially in light of what's just happened in this country, I think will have us competing on a level across the world with the best of the best.
15: How do you use this momentum that I've felt personally being in Canada and being in Vancouver and the number of Canadians who were at pains to come to a BBC journalist and say to them, because they knew we go out to the world and say that Canada is a football country. How do you build off of that joy and that happiness that the men's team have given to so many Canadians to grow your league?
14: Well, I think, Isaac, it's naturally happening. I mean, we're seeing great attendance at our matches. We're certainly using this moment to, speak not only to our country, but the world through our broadcast partners, through different events that we're doing. There's been some incredible signings and momentum happening in our own league in the last couple of weeks. But really for us right now, there's a couple of things that we want to do in terms of that momentum. First of all, is working with our partners at Canada Soccer and our federations and the government to build out infrastructure. Again, we've shown what impact this game can have. It's the most accessible game in the world, and we have the highest participation of sport in this country is not ice hockey, it's soccer. And so we now have a whole new generation that have just been inspired, both boys and girls, with what they've just seen and how the country rallies and supports them. It's the role of all of us in this ecosystem to keep encouraging that, and having games played in your backyard through your pro team is really one day to do it. But secondly, for us on the women's side, all eyes are on the women's game going into Women's World Cup next year. Our league is going to have a lot of players in that tournament, not only with the Canadian national team, but for example, we just sent three of our players to Morocco for the tournament there, from Esteroc Rouanquo, Evelyn Badu, and others. And how cool is it to be able to watch their journey play in our league and then go into that Women's World Cup potentially next year? People love the stories of football, and I think that is a unique thing for the women's game over here in North America. We're really going to be able to watch those journeys now until World Cup and then the Olympics after that.
4: That was Christina Litz, the president of the Northern Super League. Really interesting getting her insights.
2: Now, here's a clip from a new drama series.
16: Guys, what's wrong with you guys? Bhai is coming home, not some prince on the battlefield.
17: My Arjun is no less than a prince. Right, Riya? future, Mrs. Mehra. Arjun never returns empty-handed from abroad, you know? I'm very sure he's...
2: And Nigeria's Nollywood, starring Nigerian-American actor Osas Igodaro and Indian actor and model Rajneesh Duggal. It's a story about love, family and secrets.
0: It's also a drama of our time and made for mobile phones. Each episode is between 2 and 3 minutes long and made to be streamed, downloaded and watched vertically on the small screens that many of us are addicted to. Well, joining us now is executive producer Hamisha Dariani Ahuja and here in the Newsday studio, actor Osas Igodaro. Welcome to you both. Hamisha, why make a drama solely for mobile phones and only a couple of minutes long?
18: So it's actually, thank you for having me here. Actually, it's the way forward. Mobile phones are pretty much what everybody has in their pockets nowadays. And it's only 2 minutes long per episode, but we have 50 of them. So we still have you hooked. We still want to get you excited, but we want you to watch the next one and the next one and the next one after that.
0: Now, we heard a bit of the plot there, Osas, where the import is the son's unexpected bride. Why do you think this works cross-culturally for both the Nigerian market and the Indian market?
19: I think, well, thanks first for having me and Tamisha. I think we're able to connect because we're human beings, and culturally everyone goes through something, one another, in terms of, oh, do they like my spouse or do they like my significant other? It's a human story, but the fact that we're able to cross culture and showcase that, you know, we go through obstacles here and there, I think that's something that everyone can connect with. Yeah.
2: And Hamisha, as executive producer, I wonder what it took to make this series watchable on mobile phones.
18: So I've actually been bringing the two cultures together for quite a while. Actually, Osas was there when we did Namaste Wahala 5 years ago on a feature film. And I've noticed every time we bring the two cultures together, magic happens. And so now, microdramas and vertical cinema has become a huge deal all over the world. It started in China. It's moved to India. The States is taking off with it. I believe Nigeria is the next big audience, because we have a very high population, as well as the fact that not everybody has a TV at home, but everybody has a phone. And so when you're watching shows designed for the phone in a vertical setting, it's a lot easier to consume. You could be consuming it on your commute, you can be consuming it in your room. I mean, many families can be living in one house and be able to watch it. We also shoot it that way. We shoot it with that spec. India has actually, most of the studios I was there in were actually booked out shooting vertical dramas. So we shoot it in that setting and we make sure that it fits to your phone, with everything including the frame.
0: Osas, now you featured in what you might call regular movies, yeah, feature-length films.
19: Yeah.
0: How different is it as an actress making a shorter one? Did you make it all in one go, or did you make them individually? How did it work?
19: It was quite an interesting experience for me. It was my first time shooting a micro drama. It was amazing because, like Hamisha said, even the screens that the director would direct from, it's vertical, and I'm not used to them. Used to horizontal frames, and it was amazing, the speed as well. In Nollywood, we shoot fast, but Bollywood is faster, and that was quite an experience for me. I think I'm now more skilled than most of my colleagues in the Nollywood industry, just from the base of filming in Bollywood and then filming a micro drama. It was an amazing experience. And
0: it was amazing. I just wonder which one you prefer featuring in, the longer 90-minute movie or the short micro drama?
19: No, it's the story. It starts with the story. And if the story is compelling, then any form will take.
0: Diplomatically answered.
18: Love it.
2: And Hamisha, we're used to the, 90-minute movie. You go to the movies, you pay. And so your income streams are kind of defined in that context. So how do you make money when you send this content to mobile phones?
18: So there are many ways. The traditional way globally is there are a lot of apps out there that are actually completely focusing on this because they've actually seen what an opportunity it is. In fact, there's a study done that there's more viewers watching on their mobile phones than on big TVs. And so, I mean, because it's such a movement, it's happening more and more. So there are many ways to monetize, but a lot of people do their marketing on social media and we grab you. So the reason the episode's so short is it's 2 minutes. So you may be, you know, multitasking and doing something and it grabs your attention, you click on it, you watch it, maybe the app will give you a couple of episodes free to get you into the story. So it's our job as content providers to make sure that we keep you engaged. And as Osas mentioned, she was brilliant, by the way, in shooting short form as well as long form. I think once you know how to do it, you just go with it. It's just speed. So we grab you and then we get you onto that app, depending on who you're distributing with, depending who purchased it. And, you know, they watch the whole thing and you start paying after maybe 10 episodes. Again, it's different for every series and every platform, but that's really the way you monetize, is getting them past the first few episodes.
2: And you also there was talking about the level of drama. We have both Nollywood and Bollywood here in Kenya and very dramatic productions there. How popular is Bollywood in Nigeria?
18: So I think Bollywood and Nollywood grew up on Bollywood. A lot of my friends know Amitabh Bachchan, Hema Malini, you know, all the actors from India. Another big genre, which is actually how we shot this, is Z World. You know, the Z World shows, the typical TV serials, telenovela. So I'd say that Osas was literally in a pseudo house of typical mother-in-law, father-in-law in India with this high drama. You know, there was a show called Kum Kum Bhagya. I'm not sure if you heard of it, but apparently in Ghana, 20% of the population have watched it. That's a really big stat. And when I heard that, I'm like, oh, we need to get into these serials because, you know, it's not just drama. It's also, it's high intensity. And like I said, we have to keep you engaged every 2 minutes. So literally every single episode, something shocking happens. And then you want to watch more and you want to get to the end. And as Osas mentioned earlier, the story matters still. What we tried to do a little more modern this time is Osas plays the imported Bahu, which is a daughter-in-law. But instead of a typical old-fashioned daughter-in-law, that sort of, she's very empowered, and you know the magic and the drama that happens between her and her mother-in-law is. I'd let you watch to see.
0: Yeah, don't spoil the end. I wonder, Osas, whether, given the scripts that you and your agent will be looking at, whether this is kind of the beginning of the end, given our shorter attention spans of the long movie, the long-form TV series as well.
19: I hope not. I hope that, you know, we're able to take in all forms of contents. This is just another adage that is great for, you know, creatives like us to be a part of. And, you know, still the old form of content we can still engage in as well.
0: Well, thank you very much for joining us, Osas Igodaru and Hamisha Dariana Ahuja there, executive producer and star of Imported Bahu.
2: That's it for this edition of Newsday. Thank you very much for your company through the morning. Bye-bye from the team.
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26: Hello, I'm Misha Glennie, and after the news from the BBC World Service, in our time, we explore silicon. The chemical element silicon is at the heart of some of the most useful and beautiful objects on the planet. Created billions of years ago in massive dying stars, silicon is one of the most abundant elements in the Earth's crust, and it's a building block of our universe. It also plays a crucial role in the biology of life on Earth and has become the foundation of modern electronics. We'll be hearing from my guests, Kate Hendry, Andrea Seller, and Monica Grady, about the ways we can purify silicon to astonishing levels, if there could be silicon-based life somewhere in space, and what a type of algae can tell us about the last ice age. That's In Our Time, after the latest BBC World News.
11: BBC News with Moira Alderson. The sacked Ukrainian chief of staff has been defending his record as he leaves office. General Oleksandr Syrsky said his forces were again on the offensive, having liberated 700 square kilometres of territory from Russian occupation so far this year. He's the latest casualty from a clash between the military top brass and the young former defence minister Mykhailo Fedorov. Paul Adams is in Kyiv.
1: Essentially, what President Zelensky has done has been to bow to popular pressure after almost a week of

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1: Still willing to engage in diplomacy with Tehran, but he again insisted allowing Iran to control the Strait of Hormuz would set a dangerous international precedent. Our Middle East correspondent Yolande Nell reports.
2: US Central Command said that its latest targets included Iranian aircraft hangars and drone storage sites. But President Trump has suggested that US forces could soon target an underground site at Pickaxe Mountain near one of Iran's main nuclear enrichment facilities. Iranian military leaders responded that such an attack would be considered a major escalation. Iran's interior minister has met Pakistani mediators who are trying to salvage last month's interim peace deal with the US. However, Washington claims Iran is not serious about renewed talks.
1: A court hearing set to take place in Nigeria at the site of the country's largest ever methamphetamine seizure. 10 suspects, including 3 Mexican nationals, are accused of running a multi-million dollar operation. Simi Joloisho reports.
3: The hearing will mark the first time criminal proceedings in Nigeria have been held inside a dense forest at the site of a major suspected drug laboratory. Nigeria's anti-drugs agency said the move will allow the court to examine the scale of the operation, in which an estimated $363 million worth of methamphetamine and chemicals used to create the synthetic drug were discovered. The accused have denied the allegations and pleaded not guilty. Investigators say they are increasingly concerned about the expansion of Mexican cartel-linked meth production across Africa.
1: BBC News. OpenAI has disclosed that its advanced artificial intelligence models independently hacked another tech company to steal information they needed to pass an internal evaluation. The AI agents managed to break out of a restricted sandbox testing environment to carry out the cyber attack on Hugging Face. OpenAI said it was now implementing strict controls. The house in Austria where Adolf Hitler was born will be officially opened as a police station today. The property in the town of Braunau was seized by the Austrian government 10 years ago to stop it attracting neo-Nazis. Here's Joanna Keane.
4: Braunau is an attractive town in northern Austria, but it's also the place where Hitler was born. The future Nazi leader only lived in the pale yellow building for a short time, but there's long been disagreement over its fate. For decades, the government rented it from the owner in an attempt to stop far-right tourism. When the landlady refused renovations and government offers to buy it, the building was seized by the state. After years of wrangling, the site now houses a police station. A simple stone outside reads, "Never again fascism. Millions of dead serve as a reminder."
1: The Australian actress and director Rebel Wilson has been cleared of accusations that she defamed a young actress. Charlotte McInnes, who starred in Wilson's film The Deb, sued the Pitch Perfect and Bridesmaids star for allegedly harming her reputation in social media posts 2 years ago. In those, Wilson accused McInnes of retracting a complaint of sexual harassment against a film producer to further her career, which McInnes denied. Researchers studying chimpanzees and bonobos in African sanctuaries have found they use touch to build trust before the most competitive moment of their day, feeding time. As they waited for food, the apes touched, embraced, and sometimes kissed. Those with the most reassuring physical interactions were more likely to feed peacefully alongside others. BBC News.
5: Hello, I'm Misha Glenny. Welcome to In Our Time from the BBC World Service, the programme where expert guests explore the people, events, discoveries and ideas that have shaped our world, spanning history, religion, culture, science and philosophy. On this episode, we explore silicon. The chemical element silicon is at the heart of some of the most useful and beautiful objects on the planet. Created billions of years ago in dying stars, it's one of the most abundant elements in the Earth's crust and a building block of the universe. More recently, silicon has become the foundation of modern electronics, and we now live in what's called the Silicon Age. But perhaps less appreciated is the role that silicon plays in the biology of life on Earth, what it can tell us about our climate and about the cycling of elements between land, oceans, an atmosphere which sustains us. With me to discuss silicon are Kate Hendry, oceanographer at the British Antarctic

0: Survey and by Fellow of Queen's College, University of Cambridge, Andrea Seller, Professor of Chemistry at University College London, and Monica Grady, Professor Emerita in Planetary and Space Sciences at the Open University. Welcome, Monica. Let's start at the very beginning. Can you take us all the way back with silicon, when it was created and how?
1: Well, silicon was created in one of the later generation of stars. If we go back 13.2 something billion years to the Big Bang, which is when hydrogen and helium and a little bit of lithium were created, and then the stars came and the original stars burnt hydrogen to helium, and then the next generation of stars were burning helium to carbon, and then carbon, nitrogen and oxygen were burning. And when I say burning, I'm not talking a temperature of an ordinary fire. I'm talking billions, millions of kelvins, very, very hot. And you get to a stage when oxygen has been created, and that burns by adding a helium nucleus to it to produce silicon. And this is the penultimate stage before a star will collapse.
0: And what part did silicon then play in the formation of planets, particularly in our solar system?
1: Because we've been going for only 4.5 billion years, our solar system, we're very much sort of later generation from the Big Bang. And many, many stars have contributed to the interstellar medium. So this is the space between the stars. It's not space, it's full of stuff. It's full of dust, which is silicate dust, silicon and oxygen grains together.
0: Just explain to me, silicon, I understand, is an element. Mm-hmm. Silicate is what?
1: Well, as you say, silicon is an element, and that's just silicon atoms all bonded together. A silicate is, it's a compound where you have silicon bonded to oxygen, making long lattices and sheets. And then you've got other bits and pieces in there as well, magnesium, iron, calcium, and so on. And these are minerals.
0: And this stuff is floating around in the interstellar space, as you say.
1: It is. As tiny, tiny little grains mixed with ice, water ice, and also still lots of hydrogen. And you have these big clouds, molecular clouds, with all this stuff in. And they might start to collapse. And when they collapse, they fall in on themselves and they make a disk. And there are some wonderful pictures that you can see of this actually in operation that have been taken by some of our huge telescopes. And you can see these disks that you look at them front on, and you can see gaps in the disk where planets are forming, where the dust is clumping together. And as it clumps, it gets hotter and it starts to melt. And we've got these planet forming processes. And like the Earth, it was originally made of these silicates. They've started to melt. Iron goes into the metal, because there's iron in the silicates, goes to the centre to form a core. And we've got the crust, which is, it's mainly material which is left over from this melting process. And it goes on in asteroids as well.
0: So that means without silicon or without silicates, the Earth wouldn't exist?
1: Absolutely.
0: Right. Okay. Andrea Seller, can you take us now down to silicon at the atomic level? What does it comprise, and why does that matter?
2: So silicon is element number 14, which means that it has 14 positively charged protons in its core, and then different numbers of neutrons. But the key thing is that the organizing principle for chemistry, in a way, is the periodic table. And silicon sits directly below carbon. And so one of the key things when we talk, for example, you know, when we hear about silicates, is the fact that silicon is almost invariably connected to four things. So if you have the element itself, and the element is sort of a strange, it's a metalloid. It sits somewhere between a nice electrically conductive metal and, on the other hand, a rather non-conductive, let's say, non-metal. It sort of sits in a sort of sweet spot in the middle. In all of its structures, whether it be the element or in its compounds, you've always got silicon attached to four things. And that's the motif which really underpins an awful lot of the chemistry that it undergoes.
0: What does that four things imply when you say it underpins the chemistry? Why is that number special?
2: So the number is special essentially because you have four electrons in the sort of outermost part of the silicon, which are available for bonding. And so what that means is that you can easily form four links. It's possible to make more, but certainly silicates, other compounds, and we will perhaps come to silicones and things like that. But you've always got this number four, which recurs. Now, one of the beauties of silicon is that on the one hand, you've got this metalloid type behavior, but you've also got loads and loads of chemistry. And one of the things that that allows you to do is to obtain silicon in extraordinary levels of purity. And that is a whole area of technology, which is underpinned on the one hand, as you said before, the electronics industry, but also to help us define how we measure stuff. And the element silicon, because of this sort of strange combination of forming a very, very nice crystalline structure, and at the same time having lovely chemistry that allows you to purify things, it has allowed us to define one of the key seven units that are used to measure everything in our world, and that's the mole, the unit of chemistry.
0: The MOL mole.
2: The MOLE, as in the Italian word mole, as meaning the quantity, from which molecule, as in a little quantity, comes.
0: That's very useful, thanks. And just so we clarify, silicon, the element, silicate, it's silicon mixed with other things. What about silica?
2: So silica is sometimes referred to as quartz. It means silicon with just oxygen. And so I've got a beautiful sort of little clump of crystals of silica or quartz. And you can see that they're very clear. They look rather glassy, although they've got the odd crack. But crucially, what they've got, they've got points, and you can see that they've got very clear facets. And the interesting thing about quartz is that you have left-handed crystals and you have right-handed crystals. And that's because of the structure of these silicon oxygen aggregates, is that the silicon is surrounded by four oxygens, and these form spirals which run through the structure. And what it means is that you've got left-handed crystals and right-handed crystals. They're quite odd.
0: Kate Hendry, Andrea was talking then about purity in silicon, but we don't find pure silicon very often. What forms occur naturally on the Earth?
3: So we've heard a little bit about silicates already. So silicon likes to bond with atoms of other elements, normally oxygen. So when there are four oxygens around silicon, that's a sort of basic silicate structure. What can happen then is that the oxygen can bond with other metals, magnesium and iron. And in fact, in some cases, when these build these big framework structures that we've heard about, aluminium can sort of swap in for the silicon, if you like. And those are the sort of silicate minerals. There's lots of different ways those silicate shapes can come together to form these crystals. And there's a whole array of different minerals. But that's probably one of the most common ways that we find silicon on the Earth. And we've heard about silica as well. We've heard a bit about how sometimes what happens when silica forms a structure is that rather than one silicon surrounded by four oxygens, the silicons sort of start to share the oxygens. So the ratio of silicon to oxygen changes, and you get just usually one silicon to two oxygens. So that's what happens in quartz, as you've heard about already. But sometimes those silicon and oxygen units can come together in a more higgledy-piggledy way, and that's what we call an amorphous silica. And that's basically glass. So that can happen in nature. So if you cool a lava, a molten rock, very quickly, it doesn't form a crystal. It will form this glass. So it's volcanic glass. But also something that I am really interested in is that biology can do this too. So biological processes can actually make this amorphous silica, which we call biogenic silica.
0: Well, I was going to ask you, what's the link between silicon and life on Earth?
3: Well, every living organism needs at least a little bit of silicon, including us. So we need a trace amount of silicon in our diet for our bones to be healthy. We don't normally have a problem getting silicon from our diet. There's plenty in drinking water, for example. There's quite a lot in beer, as it happens. It's actually quite a good source of silicon. But in the plants that we eat as well. So we're generally fine with getting enough silicon. But some organisms actually need a lot more silicon in their diets, if you like. And those are the organisms that make this biogenic silica. You know, it's an absolute requirement for them to have it. So plants produce silica in their leaves. If you rub a leaf and you can feel it being quite rough, that's the little blobs of silica that they produce in their leaves, thought to be a sort of defense mechanism against herbivores. Animals can produce silica too, very basic animals. So it's the sponges. So these are the sort of really ancestral animals that live on the seafloor and in freshwater environments. They make their skeletons out of little needle-like elements called spicules, which in many groups are made out of silica.
0: Are they actually sort of gathering the silica up, or are they producing silica itself?
3: So they take in silicon from their environment, and this is the silicon that's dissolved in the water that they're living in. So dissolved silicon in the Earth's oceans and in freshwaters is in the form of silicic acid. You can just think of that as dissolved silicon. It's a sort of dissolved silicate in its own right, really. It's got the same sort of structure. But sponges and other organisms can take that dissolved silicon in through their cells in a sort of active process.
0: Right, okay. So we've had silicon, we've had silica, we've had silicates. We'll come on to silicones later. But Monica, before we do, let's just stick with silicates and how they develop on Earth. And in particular, I'm interested in what they produce as minerals.
1: Well, this is these compounds where you've got silicon bonded to oxygen, bonded to another silicon, bonded to another oxygen, and you get these enormous, great big, you can make sheets, you can make rings, you can make cages of silicon and oxygen. And occasionally you add a magnesium, you add an iron, a calcium, an aluminium. And you make lots and lots of different minerals. And you also make very beautiful minerals. If you put a bit of, you know, a pinch of something else in there, you get amethyst, the beautiful purple semi-precious gemstone. And you can get citrine and tiger quartz, which are yellow and brown and all these different colours. And it's just what you've added in to the silicon and the oxygen.
0: So jewellery basically depends upon silicon?
1: Well, jewellery depends upon elements from the period number four in the table. No, it's not. It's the group four, because a lot of our jewellery, of course, is diamonds, which is carbon. And we know that silicon is just below. And where carbon bonds to carbon bonds to carbon bonds to carbon to make the diamond structure, here we have silicon bonded to oxygen, bonded to oxygen, bonded to silicon to make the silicate structure to get those beautiful crystals as well.
0: Now, let's get back to the purification of silicon. And there's a reason for this, Andrea, because for most ordinary people, let's face it, silicon is associated with three things, with sealants that you put around your bathtub, with
2: silicones.
0: Then there is the gel that some people use to enhance various body parts.
2: Again, silicones.
0: Good. So we're really hitting the silicones here. And then finally, there are semiconductors and Silicon Valley. Now, first of all, can you explain what a silicone is? And secondly, how do we purify silicon so that it can be used in microchips, in semiconductors, essentially?
2: So at the heart of all of this is the chemistry of the element silicon. And in the case of silicones, what you're doing is you're exploiting the fact that, first of all, silicon likes to form long chains or even rings alternating silicon and oxygen. Now, of course, that means that if you have a silicon, you are attached to two oxygens. That means you've got room for two more things. And those two more things will typically be carbon. And so now you can start to make long chains, i.e. plastics. And those plastics are quite interesting because they can be made extremely elastic, deformable, rubber-like. And so the silicones are, you can make kind of gelatinous ones, you can make quite stiff ones, you can make doingy ones, to use the technical term, right? The kind of thing that you'll have in your kitchen, right? The sort of kitchen spatulas, that sort of thing. And that's really because of the availability of the chemistry and the fact that we've refined that so much. But to actually get to the element is quite interesting. And so, like so many metals, you've got to smelt it. And the way in which that smelting is done turns out to be using carbon. So you start by mixing essentially coke or coal, and you take quartz, right? The very nice, fairly pure silicon oxide. You grind them together, and then you heat them very hot. The result is you get carbon dioxide coming off, and you are left with pretty good pure silicon at the end of it. That silicon is about, you can get it 98, 99% pure, but that's nowhere near good enough for what you really want if you want to do that semiconductor industry, that microprocessor, all that kind of technology. For the extreme purity you need, you go one step further. And the one step further is an extraordinary process that was invented by a Polish metallurgist called Czochralski. And he was one day idly working at his desk, and he had his inkwell on the desk and also a crucible containing some molten metal. And without realizing it, he dipped his pen in the molten metal, pulled it out, and out came an extraordinary thread of beautiful crystalline metal. And this is the inspiration for how silicon is purified. What you do is you take a crystal of ultra-pure silicon and you dip it into a bath which contains molten silicon. Now, silicon melts at 1400 degrees. So, you know, this is not a process for the faint-hearted. You've got to keep oxygen away because it'll instantly turn to the oxide. And now what you do is you rotate both the crystal and the pot, and you pull the crystal upwards. And as you do so, the silicon atoms, as they solidify, as they crystallize onto the surface, they crystallize in a perfect crystal. They form a single enormous crystal, tens of centimeters across. And above all, because it's quite slow, if there are any impurities that stick to the crystal, they have time to come off and be replaced by the silicon itself. And so now you get to levels of purity which are one in a billion. It's extraordinary.
4: We're going to come back a little bit later and work out what the implications of that were for electronics in particular. But Kate, I want to move on to something else here, and back to life on Earth and silicon. Diatoms. Tell us what diatoms are in the oceans and how they regulate our atmosphere, and what's silicon got to do with it?
3: So diatoms are a group of organisms I've not yet mentioned. They're really important in terms of the silicon cycle. So they're one of these organisms that make their shells out of silica. What diatoms are is that they're algae, so they're photosynthetic. They live in the surface of the oceans and our freshwaters, and they use the energy from the sun to make organic matter out of CO2 from the atmosphere. So they essentially, in the oceans, they perform the same role as plants. They are the primary producers of the ecosystems. And they're responsible for, we estimate, up to about 40% of the formation of organic matter in the oceans are these diatoms. So they're incredibly important for locking up carbon. So not only do they fuel ecosystems, but they are really important for carbon cycling. And that's that link with climate, because they draw that CO2 down from the atmosphere. When diatoms die, they sink. They're actually fairly efficient at sinking out of the surface ocean, where it's light, where they grow, down into the depths. So they take that organic matter with them, and that can be buried away from the atmosphere for thousands of years. So they're really critical for carbon. There's a lot we still need to understand about how diatoms make silica. To be honest, scientists are working very hard on trying to understand those pathways. What we do know is that they take in dissolved silicon from their environment. They transport the silicon across their cell membranes. If the concentration of silicon in the water is pretty high, it can diffuse, but normally it's this active uptake that they use. From there, they use a special organelle, a special device within their cells called a silica deposition vesicle, SDV. And what they do is that they concentrate the silicon, the dissolved silicon, so high that it starts to essentially spontaneously precipitate out of solution to make this silica. And like I say, they make their shells out of silica, and they are absolutely beautiful. They have ornate structures. They have holes and spikes in all sorts of beautiful patterns and all sorts of shapes and sizes. That's all very much genetically controlled. So every species is identifiable by its shape and by its ornate structures.
2: I mean, this point about beauty is really important. I mean, in the 1860s, a man called Adolf Schmidt produced an extraordinary atlas of the structures of these things. And they're just amazing because they're so geometric. They're just wild. But may I just add something to what Kate just said? Because on the one hand, you've got the problem of kind of concentrating the silica, having, you know, a mechanism to be able to pull it out of the water, shove it into the cell. Then you've got to get it concentrated enough that you can precipitate it. But then the other thing you've got to do is to put it into the right shapes. And one of the things which is quite mysterious and a huge area of active research is how does biology control crystallization? And this is done with these, essentially with soft biological structures, self-organizing and providing templates. And how that works in detail is something which people are working on, but it's amazing.
0: And in our time, we'll be continuing our conversation in just a moment.
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0: On this episode of In Our Time from the BBC World Service, we're discussing silicon, from its creation billions of years ago in massive dying stars to the organisms using this chemical element to form their skeletons and shells today. My guests will be telling us why silicon is a semiconductor and whether there could be silicon-based life somewhere in the universe. That's coming up on In Our Time after the latest BBC World News.
1: BBC News with Moira Alderson. The Ukrainian chief of staff sacked by President Zelensky has been defending his record as he leaves office. General Oleksandr Syrsky said his forces had liberated 700 square kilometres of territory from Russian occupation so far this year and that the army remained on the offensive. Meanwhile, Ukraine has carried out fresh strikes against logistics hubs belonging to Russia's biggest online retailer, Wildberries. Ukraine first attacked warehouses belonging to the retailer on Saturday, claiming they were involved in supplying parts used in drone production. After an 11th consecutive night of US strikes on Iran, the Secretary of State, Marco Rubio, has said Washington is still willing to engage in diplomacy with Tehran. But Mr. Rubio insisted that allowing Iran to control the Strait of Hormuz would set a dangerous international precedent. A court hearing is set to take place in Nigeria at the site of the country's largest ever methamphetamine seizure. 10 suspects are accused of running a multi-million dollar operation. US media reports say the Trump administration has reached a broad nuclear agreement with Saudi Arabia, with an announcement expected soon. The deal could lead to the Saudis enriching their own fuel for nuclear reactors. OpenAI has disclosed that its advanced artificial intelligence models autonomously hacked another tech company. It then stole information needed to pass an internal evaluation. OpenAI called it an unprecedented security incident. The Austrian house where Adolf Hitler was born will be officially inaugurated as a police station later. Outside the building, a stone reads, "Fascism never again. Millions of dead serve as a reminder." Researchers studying chimpanzees and bonobos in African sanctuaries have found they use touch to build trust before the most competitive moment of their day, feeding time. That's the latest world news from the BBC.
0: Welcome back to In Our Time from the BBC World Service. I'm Misha Glenny, and we're discussing silicon, the chemical element that's a building block of our whole universe, from modern electronics to the planet we live on. I'm joined by oceanographer Kate Hendry, chemist Andrea Seller, and space scientist Monica Grady. Kate, you've been telling us about these organisms called diatoms, which make very ornate shells using silicon. But I've heard one of your favourite types of diatom looks a bit like a pair of trousers. Tell us about that.
3: So, well, it's a species called Eucampia antarctica. It lives in the waters around Antarctica, as its name might suggest. And it's a type of diatom called eccentric diatom. So these are sort of flat discs, if you like, in their very basic form. But they can have all sorts of ornamentation to them. And these ones in particular grow these sort of almost horn-like structures. So if you sort of orientate it in the right way, does look a bit like a pair of trousers. And sometimes they're a little bit shorter, so they look a little bit more like a pair of shorts instead. But it's just a child in me. I just quite like that. I think they're quite fun.
0: And they produce a lot of oxygen. Is that right?
3: The algae around the oceans will also produce oxygen. So that's another link with life. Absolutely. As I say, it's also this really strong link with carbon cycling in particular that we're interested in the moment at the moment. And I said right at the beginning that diatoms control the silicon cycle. They're really important for the silicon cycle. They've essentially revolutionized how silicon is cycled on the planet. They evolved, well, they appeared in the fossil record very patchily in the Mesozoic. So this is the time of the dinosaurs. But then after that, after the dinosaurs died out 65 million years ago, the diatoms really took off then. So, you know, you might think we're living in the age of mammals, but in my view, we're living in the age of the diatoms. And since then, because they're so good at taking up that dissolved silicon from the ocean, they've essentially stripped silicon out of the surface ocean entirely. So if you go in most parts of the ocean today, you'll find pretty low levels of silicon in the surface ocean. And that means that the availability of that dissolved silicon can actually limit how much they grow. So how silicon gets into the oceans and how it moves around is really important. And I mentioned that because that's actually my research area. So I just need you to get that in there. But especially in the polar regions where we're seeing a lot of climatic change, a lot of those processes are linked with that supply of silicon. So be it things like glacial weathering or how the big Arctic rivers are releasing silicon into the ocean, for example, a lot of this is changing very quickly and could actually be impacting diatoms and how they grow.
0: Thank you very much. Monica, we're going on to another compound now, and that's silicon carbide.
1: Right.
0: Tell us about silicon carbide and its long journey, and what does it do?
8: Well, I also have something with me. It's nowhere near as beautiful as a quartz crystal. What I've got is a small piece of a meteorite, and it just looks a bit like a piece of coal. It's a sort of matte black in colour. And it's a very special type of meteorite. It's called carbonaceous chondrite because it's got a lot of carbon in it. And these meteorites also have got grains within them. The most part of this meteorite, which has come from an asteroid, was made at the time the solar system was made, 4.567 billion years ago. But some of the tiny grains in here were made in other stars, and they blew into the molecular cloud from which our solar system was made. And some of those grains are silicon carbide. And these have come from massive stars, red giants that are burning silicon, and it gets mixed up. And there's the most wonderful processes going on in stars. We have nuclear fusion, which is bringing the elements together. But also, you've got a lot of turbidity, and you've got a lot of
1: of mixing. And when you've used up some of the fuel, part of the outer part of a star will collapse in itself, but then you get turbulence and material is dredged up. And you have some wonderful things called hot bottom burning, and you have dredge up. And the silicon carbide crystals are made in a procedure, the third dredge up of a hot bottom burning star. But it's these things that are then blown off the star when the star might explode or have its stellar wind. And you've got silicon carbide there. And we can tell that it's from a different star than our sun, because our sun is not burning to make silicon. But also the carbon isotopes. We've talked about carbon, the atom, but we have different isotopes, different amounts of the particles in the core, in the nucleus of the atom. And most of the carbon in the solar system has 92 atoms which weigh 12 units to one atom which weighs 13 units. In some of these stars, it's 4 12s to 1 13. And we can see that in these silicon carbides.
4: And what does silicon carbide do?
1: Doesn't do very much, really.
2: Silicon, I mean, in a meteorite, I suspect it doesn't, it just is.
1: It's there, yes.
2: But when you think of the fact that carbon and silicon have the same structure, you can actually make a kind of alloy, but it's actually a 50-50 mix of carbon and silicon together. And as you would expect for something that has a diamond structure, it is exceptionally hard. We sometimes refer to it as carborundum. And so it's very widely used for polishing and so on.
1: It's the grains that you find on emery paper.
4: Absolutely.
1: Carborundum. But also moissanite is silicon carbide, the mineral. And some of the first industrial diamonds were made of moissanite.
4: So talking about applications, Andrea, I want to know about semiconductors, silicon's importance, and why from the 1950s onwards, the silicon age really blossoms.
2: Yeah, I mean, the silicon age is kind of critical. It's the moment when the world transformed from really being kind of steel-based and you know, we were quite electrical with copper, but really when silicon took off. And when I was a child, I remember that there were these things which were called solid state, and I wanted a set of solid state walkie-talkies that had, you know, the transistor radio. And all of that comes from the fact that silicon is not a metal. Now, I've got a wafer of silicon, of ultra pure. So it's a beautiful little disc with a mirror-like finish. It looks metallic, but it has a faintly purple sheen to it. And when I said before that there's a difference between metals and these metalloids or semiconductors, you can think of a metal as being a material in which essentially the electrons are pretty well free to move. And so there are loads of motorways that allow them to travel around. And so they can be sloshed from one side to the other. Silicon, although it conducts electricity somewhat, there's quite a bad traffic jam, in a sense, partly because the electrons are actually being used to hold the silicons together. But there's something quite interesting, and that is sitting above our traffic jam turn out to be motorways. There's a sort of region where the electrons can move. And the fact that silicon has this kind of gap between where the electrons are kind of immobile and the region where they can, that's the thing which really makes all the difference, is that you can actually control the movements of the electrons, and that is often done by the addition of deliberate impurities into the silicon in places where you want them.
4: Thank you, Andrea. Back to the diatoms, which are made partially with silicon, because, Kate, one of the things you've looked at is how our studying of diatoms can tell us about long-term patterns in climate and climate change.
3: Absolutely, and that all relies on a few different things coming together. So going back to what I mentioned earlier, that diatoms are very good at sinking. So when their cells die, their cells sink to the seafloor and they can get buried in sediments and they can get preserved there. As sediments build up through time, it's a little bit like pages of a book. You can sort of go back through the pages and read back through the history of time, just like you would an old diary. So what we can do is we can go and take cores of those sediments and we can figure out how old they are. First of all, that's important. We need to know how old the sediments are as they go down deeper into the sediments. And at each of those horizons, we can look at the diatoms that are there. And the other thing I mentioned as well before is that all those beautiful shapes they make are really distinctive in terms of the different species. So we can count the different species that have grown through time. Now, this is important because some species love to live in particular environments. Some of them live all over the place. We call them cosmopolitan diatoms, but some of them are very specific. And so one example of this is that, well, a couple of species of one genus called Fragilariopsis grow in sea ice. They only really live in sea ice. So if we find those species back through time, we know that there's sea ice there. So this gives us what we call a proxy for understanding where sea ice has been in the past. And so if we're trying to figure out how sensitive the sea ice extent is around Antarctica, for example, we can do that. And this is what's done. It was done actually a couple of decades ago. And what scientists did is took lots and lots of cores around Antarctica and mapped out exactly how far sea ice got during the last ice age. And you can also do it for warmer periods too. And that means we can understand that sensitivity. And that means that if we're trying to make future projections of where sea ice is going as a result of current global warming, we can actually test the models against what we understand from our observations.
4: Thank you, Kate. Monica, we've been talking about the elements such as silicon travelling from distant stars, collapsing and so on. What do we learn about the stars from silicon and what it brings here?
1: If you're in a dark place outside and you've got a really good view of the night sky, you'll see that the stars are different colours. You know, some are bluish, some are reddish, some are white. And the different colours are the different stars, and they have their different sizes, their different brightnesses, luminosity, different temperatures, different ages. And by looking at stars, we can tell the processes that are going on in those stars, and we can look at the different clusters of stars, and it tells us about the ages of the stars and what's actually been happening as the galaxy evolves. And also when we look at other galaxies and try and make judgments about the stars within them. What's really interesting, though, is that because we've learned a lot about the behaviour of silicon in the solar system and in planet formation in the solar system, we can look at other stars that have got planets around them and we can make inferences about what those planets might be doing. Now, some of the biggest planets that we've seen around other stars are what we call hot Jupiters. And these are stars that are as big or bigger than Jupiter, but they are orbiting their stars much closer than Mercury orbits our star. And some of those have got really hot atmospheres, which have got actually silicon gas or silicon hydride gas or silicon oxide gas in their atmospheres. And it's like, well, there's not going to be any life on those, no chance. But as our telescopes get more powerful and we can see in greater detail planets around other stars, we're going to be able to see things like, oh, well, actually, this particular star has got a planet around it which looks like Earth. Maybe it's got oxygen in its atmosphere. Maybe it's, you know, got water there. Maybe it's got diatoms in the water. We don't know. But the idea that the Earth is a singular planet has, I think, been put to rest with the finding of so many Earth-like planets. Whether the Earth is singular in having life, we still don't know. But
4: the assumption...
1: I've been talking about physics, right? The physics of silicon, which then moves on to the chemistry of silicon, Andrea talked about, which then moves on to the biology of silicon, which is what Kate's talking about. And then we bring all these together and we start saying, well, actually, what's the chance? The physics is based on what happened in the Big Bang. The chemistry is based on the atomic structure and the biology is based on what those atoms do. And it's like, is it likely that it's only happened on Earth? I don't know.
0: Kate, you wanted to come in there?
3: Yeah, just an interesting sort of thing to note as well, which is that right at the beginning when I said that biology can do this silica formation, I said that organisms take in silicic acid, dissolve silicon from the environment actively. And by that, I mean there are special proteins in the cell membranes that transport the silicon into the cells. And there are lots of assumptions that go into these calculations, but we're able to calculate how long ago it is that those proteins evolved. And they're incredibly ancient, these silicon transporters. They go back, if we're right, billions of years. So it's a very fundamental process within our planet's biology of moving silicon around.
1: So were these some of the very earliest, you know, sort of Precambrian type?
3: Absolutely. We think they're shared by some bacterial groups, but they're also, we can find homologs for these genes throughout the tree of life, basically.
1: Yeah, brilliant.
0: Andrea, talking about the tree of life, our life is carbon-based. Is it theoretically possible to have life that would be silicon-based?
2: That's funny. This is a question that comes up over and over again. And if you look at science fiction writers, Isaac Asimov and lots of others have always imagined that you might land on a planet where you find, you know, some weird life form. And people have certainly tried to see what they can do. I think what I would say is that, first of all, that the idea that life is carbon-based is slightly annoying in that, yeah, carbon, but my God, if you haven't got silicon, if you haven't got sodium, if you haven't got calcium, if you haven't got molybdenum, iron, copper, nickel, you know, all of these things.
0: So it being carbon-based is a bit of a fallacy.
2: And so,
1: I disagree. It's based on carbon, and it's got all these bits and pieces added in, but, you know, it's like saying bread is based on flour.
2: What I would say is that carbon certainly provides huge amounts of the machinery and the structures and, in a way, the chemical intelligence associated with cells. And so carbon is absolutely fundamental. But to imagine that carbon, you know, is somehow stands out from the rest, I'm less sure. That said, one of the unique things about carbon is the fact that actually, many of its compounds are not very reactive because the carbon is quite small and the atoms around it shield it. And that's one of the things which makes so much of chemistry possible and so interesting. Silicon's a little bit larger. It's a little bit more reactive. And so actually, some of the structures that we think about when we think carbon-based structures that we think about associated with life start being more flexible, more floppy, less rigid. And so things like information storage in DNA is entirely based on the rigidity of these structures. Whether that can be replicated with silicon-based things, I don't know. But there's certainly people trying.
0: But Monica, you seem to imply that it would be at least theoretically possible that somewhere else in the universe silicon-based life existed.
1: Well, I wouldn't be surprised at anything that the universe throws at us. But if we've got the diatoms, which require silicon, which can take silicon through a membrane, I'm thinking more on the sort of neural networks type thing where, you know, you've got the idea that maybe we've got these networks we can make of silicon oxygen structures which can transfer signals in the same way the neurons in the brain transfer signals. Can we have that sort of integration of a silicate-based network with a carbon-based network to make some sort of being? I haven't got a clue. But it'd be really cool to find out.
0: Well, that's all I wanted to ask. What would you like to add?
1: It's a question I want to ask. I want to ask Andrea. You're talking about the left-handed and the right-handed quartz molecules. What's the significance of that? What does it change with quartz?
2: So what it does is it changes two things. First of all, you see it in the shape of the actual crystal. And the interesting thing is you can see those facets on the crystal, which in fact are extremely important historically because it was measuring the angles between the faces of quartz and other minerals, which led people to realize that there must be unique sort of fundamental chunks, unit cells, from which things were built. And quartz plays a very important role in that. But the second thing, and it turns out I've brought a prism.
4: More show
2: which
4: and
2: tell. Is made of quartz.
8: Right.
2: But you can see that it's two kind of triangular pieces which are being glued together with the legendary Canada balsam, which is a completely transparent adhesive that was used from the 18th through into the 20th century.
8: Yeah, and it goes horrible yellow color when it
2: eventually
8: ages.
2: Yes, that's right. That's right. And it turns out that photons effectively travel in a spiral. And that means that if you have very precise optics using a quartz crystal, it's going to give you problems because it will behave slightly differently with the two kinds of handedness. If, on the other hand, you have two of these oppositely arranged quartz chunks together, one cancels out the other. Now, why would you want to use quartz optics? Quartz is a pain, right? You need to heat it to, you know, 1200, 1400 degrees to actually soften it and work with it. The thing about quartz is that it's transparent in the ultraviolet part of the spectrum. Mm-hmm. And so if you use quartz optics, you can look much further down mm-hmm. at all kinds of interesting electronic properties.
4: Mm-hmm. Kate, there was something I wanted to ask you because we did a program on archaea and I learned then that there are three domains of life, bacteria, archaea, and eukaryotic beings, multicellular beings. And now you tell me there's this single cellular life, the diatoms. What are they?
3: They sit in eukaryotes. Yeah, they're nestled in there as well. So, yeah, all the algae groups sit in there. And those silicon transporters I mentioned, like I say, they've been found in new bacteria and in eukaryotes. And it could well be there in archaea as well. Yeah.
2: I have Andrea. A terrible confession, Kate, and that is, you know, you talked before about how these diatoms, they sink once they die through the ocean and land at the bottom, and they form these sediments. Well, as a chemist, I'm a big fan of those sediments, and it's rather tragic, the fact that those sediments that are referred to as Fuller's Earth or bentonite or diatomaceous earth even are absolutely fantastic filters for doing chemistry. And so we will pour a bunch of these, an inch of some of these beautiful things, although all we see is dust, right, onto a filter and then pour our solutions through. And we know that it is so fine that it will capture, you know, it will stop very fine salts and other bits from getting through.
3: That's okay. So, there's plenty to go around.
2: Yeah, well, I feel they're sacrificed for a good cause.
8: In that, I also need to make a confession then, Kate, because we also take these sorts of things and stuff them in a test tube for purifying gases. So we cool it down with liquid nitrogen and condense different gases, and then when you heat them up, the different gases come off at different temperatures, because these are fantastic filters. Just, they're really great, you know?
3: I'm delighted.
4: Monica, tell us a bit more about rocks and silicon and clay, all that relationship
8: of all that stuff.
4: Yes.
8: Okay, so I talked a bit about when the planet formed, we've got these dust grains, the silicates mixed with other stuff, clumped together, heated. We had the smelting reaction going on, so the iron went to the centre to make the core. And then we have on the surface a layer, the crust of the Earth, which is what we walk on, which has got, it sort of depleted a little bit in iron compared to some of the other rocks. And we also have these in the meteorite collection. And, you know, here's another of my show and tell bits. This is a meteorite which has come from the asteroid Vesta. And it's really black and shiny on the outside. That's where it got heated up as it came through the atmosphere. But when you look at it on the inside, it's a very pale whitish grey colour. And this is because the minerals in here are mainly calcium, aluminium,
1: oxygen, silicate base with calcium and aluminium, sodium and potassium in, but very, very little iron and magnesium. And this is also what we see on the surface of the moon. When you look at the moon and most of it's silver, but you've got the face, which is the darker bits. Mm. The darker bits have got the magnesium and the iron in. And the lighter bits are the same stuff as this. And it's where the original silicates have melted and the iron and the magnesium has gone away and you've just got these left. Now, the next thing that can happen, as it hasn't happened on the moon, but it's happened on Earth and it's happened on Mars, is if you get water there, you get those minerals can be altered, and they alter to clay minerals. We call them phyllosilicates, and these are sheets which have got silicates there, and now they've got water mixed in there as well. And this is, it's a sort of, I don't know, what size is it? A walnut size? No, it's smaller than that.
4: Smaller than
1: hazelnut.
4: A walnut. Yes.
1: Hazelnut sized little nugget. It's a palish green in colour. And this is a meteorite that has come from Mars. So this is a piece of Mars.
4: You mean it's broken off Mars?
1: It's an asteroid came and hit Mars and bits broke off it. And in here, we've got some of those sheet silicates which have got water in them. And we know there's been water on Mars. We know that there is water on the Earth. We actually know that there is water on the moon now in some places. But, you know, this is the reason why we think that there could well be life on Mars, because we've got these phyllosilicates there, these clay minerals, which some people have suggested might be a template for other molecules to sink down, to attach to form the membranes, which then enclosed cells to have the first earliest cells forming for, you know, whether you've got your nucleus in there and all that sort of stuff. So again, this is something else, which is the interface between chemistry and biology and then going on for life.
4: Well, thank you all very much. The conclusion that I have from this is on the whole, silicon is a jolly good thing.
3: Quite right.
1: Absolutely.
2: I think a life without silicon would be close to a life without sunshine.
4: Oh.
2: Or cheese.
4: My thanks go to Monica Grady, Kate Hendry and Andrea Seller. And thank you for listening to In Our Time from the BBC World Service. 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
12: This is Alex Ritson with the newsroom. Ukraine's President Zelensky sacks the country's top army commander after days of protests and brings in an ally of the previously ousted defense minister.
13: There are other challenges that we have to resolve, including the manpower shortage. So this appointment of a new general to be a commander-in-chief hopefully will help us solve those problems.
12: Donald Trump's Secretary of State for War asks the U.S. Congress for more money to fund the conflict with Iran. A BBC interview with the head of the U.N.'s nuclear watchdog, Rafael Grossi, on what capacity he thinks Iran has to build nuclear weapons.
14: The material is important. This is highly enriched uranium at very close to weapon-level grade.
12: Meanwhile, reports of a civilian nuclear deal between the US and Saudi Arabia, which critics fear could ultimately be weaponized, and a volatile issue in many countries explodes in Japan. Are bare legs acceptable at work in hot weather? First, the news.
1: BBC News with Moira Alderson. The sacked Ukrainian chief of staff has been defending his record as he leaves office. General Oleksandr Syrsky said his forces were again on the offensive, having liberated 700 square kilometres from Russian occupation this year. General Syrsky has been replaced by a younger general, Mikhailo Drapaty. In Russia, says the BBC's Vitaly Shevchenko, the pro-war lobby is appalled by this change in command.
15: They think that because the new commander-in-chief, Drapaty, has so much more cred and support with the Ukrainian military, there is likely to be a renewed push, a renewed effort. That's the mood music in Russia. They were hopeful that these divisions within Ukraine would result in immediate disadvantages for Ukraine on the battlefield. Now there's hope for Ukraine. Russia doesn't like it.
1: The head of the UN's nuclear watchdog, the IAEA, has told the BBC he doesn't know when his inspectors will be able to return to Iran to resume their vital work. Rafael Grossi urged Tehran

0: says the current escalation in fighting shows hopes of a diplomatic solution have faded.
1: There is no evidence that it will bring the victory that Donald Trump already claims actually to have scored and hasn't. If there are a return to negotiations, which, you know, you could argue is the only sensible thing, that would require concessions to Iran that will show the costs of America's strategic defeat, which has been caused by this reckless decision to go to war.
0: The UN has called for an end to what it describes as a reign of terror by the Rwanda-backed M23 rebels in Eastern Democratic Republic of Congo. UN experts say locals have accused the armed group of sexual violence, torture and the killing of civilians since it seized territory during a lightning offensive last year. Richard Kagoi reports from Nairobi.
2: The alleged abuses have been reported in areas controlled by M23 rebels in Eastern Democratic Republic of Congo. UN experts say the armed group is accused of torture, arbitrary arrest, forced labor and forced recruitment. Detainees are reportedly held in overcrowded and unsanitary prisons, with some released only after relatives paid money. The experts said these abuses are not exclusive to the M23, but the scale of the alleged violations is staggering.
0: World news from the BBC. A court hearing is set to take place in Nigeria at the site of the country's largest ever methamphetamine seizure. 10 suspects, including 3 Mexican nationals, are accused of running a multi-million dollar operation in a forest laboratory. They've pleaded not guilty. The case comes amid growing concerns over Mexican-linked meth production taking root in Africa. US media reports say the Trump administration has reached a broad nuclear agreement with Saudi Arabia, with an announcement expected soon. The deal could lead to the Saudis enriching their own fuel for nuclear reactors. Some US lawmakers have expressed concern that Saudi Arabia could use the project to eventually develop nuclear weapons. An accord would bring big profits to American companies. The French Environment Minister Monique Barbut says she's tendering her resignation after lawmakers voted to lift a ban on 2 pesticides that harm bees. Their use had been restricted for at least 7 years, and a previous attempt to reintroduce them had been struck down by the French Constitutional Court. But votes in the National Assembly and Senate have approved their use on sugar beet fruit and hazelnuts. Researchers studying chimpanzees and bonobos in African sanctuaries have found they use touch to build trust before feeding time. Those with the most reassuring physical interactions were more likely to feed peacefully alongside others. Here's Helen Briggs.
3: Anyone who watches team sports may be familiar with the sight of players joining a huddle before a big match. Our closest ape relatives do something similar before one of the most competitive moments in their day. As they waited for food, the apes touched, embraced, and sometimes kissed one another. The researchers believe this behaviour may date back at least 7 million years, suggesting that using touch to build trust and cooperation is an ancient social skill shared by humans and great apes alike.
0: BBC News.
4: This is Alex Ritson with the newsroom. First to Ukraine, where discussions about the war with Russia over the last week have focused not on tactics at the front line, but on the Ukrainian high command. Last week, President Volodymyr Zelensky dismissed Ukraine's popular defense minister, Mykhailo Fyodorov, who had rowed with the military commander-in-chief, General Oleksandr Sersky. This led to protests in support of Mr. Fyodorov. Now, the president has removed the commander-in-chief. In a farewell address, he's highlighted what he sees as his successful record leading Ukraine's armed forces. Mr. Zelensky has appointed a young and innovative general as his new head of the armed forces. Yuri Sak is a former advisor to the defense minister. He says he supports the president's move.
5: That decision is based on military necessity, right? Ukrainian army right now is doing quite well on the front line in terms of our deep strikes, in terms of disrupting enemies' logistics. But there are other challenges that we have to resolve, including the manpower shortage. So this appointment of a new general to be a commander-in-chief hopefully will help us solve those problems.
4: Let's speak to our diplomatic correspondent, Paul Adams, live on the line from Kyiv. Paul, General Oleksandr Sersky has been dismissed, but he's been defending his time in charge. What did he say?
6: Yes, I think he was anxious to remind people as he makes his exit, clearly unwillingly, that he's been a successful general. He said that in the last 6 months, Ukraine had recaptured around 700 square kilometers of Ukrainian territory. And there is a feeling

0: which most people share, that actually in the last few months we have seen the tide of the war turning and that Ukraine has been somewhat on the front foot. Most people put that down to the innovations that the former defense minister, Mykhailo Fedorov, was overseeing. But it is undeniable that General Sirski has played a critical role in the past 4 years, notably right at the beginning of the full-scale invasion when he led the successful defense of the capital, Kyiv. So, you know, he is not going in disgrace. It is merely a case of President Zelensky rather reluctantly being forced to respond to the demands of people who think that General Sirski represents an older and that something newer is required.
1: Who's the new man?
0: So he is 43-year-old Mykhailo Dropati. Now, he's almost 20 years younger than General Sirski. He's a man with a very considerable military record of his own, going back to more than a decade. You know, he's been there at the forefront in several key episodes during the war. He is also, crucially, a friend of the ousted defense minister, Mykhailo Fedorov. They are two people who have been sort of instrumental in their own ways in driving innovation and looking for new ways of conducting warfare against what is, after all, still a numerically superior Russian army. And so I think most people will see the appointment of General Dropati as a sign that, to a certain extent, Mykhailo Fedorov, even though he remains outside government, has got his way in terms of forcing change at the top of the at the top of the military.
1: What do we know about the row between the former defence minister and General Sirski? What were they arguing about? Because they're on the same side, theoretically, anyway.
0: They are, but they had rather different views of the priorities and the need for change. You heard Yuri Sack there talking about manpower shortages. That is one crucial issue about which the two men seem to have different views, how to ensure that Ukraine has enough fighting men. And also on the question of how quickly innovations are adopted. I think there was a kind of top-down feeling during Sirski's time in charge. And what Mykhailo Fedorov represented was a kind of a recognition of innovation often coming from the frontline troops themselves and turning that into rapid change and shortening the whole process of getting new bits of equipment into the battlefield as efficiently as possible and cutting out the kind of corruption. There was a sense that the top brass in the military and the suppliers of military equipment were a bit too cozy, that there was much too much room for corruption. All of that is the kind of thing which people want to see change.
1: It's an extraordinary thing, though, to bring people out onto the streets in support of an ousted defence minister.
0: In the middle of a war. It is indeed. And this is the second time in a year when popular protests have led President Zelensky to change course. Last year it was the question of a parliamentary bill that was going to limit the authority of the anti-corruption organs in Ukraine. That was something that President Zelensky was forced into a U-turn on. Now he's been forced into a U-turn in terms of the leadership of the military. It is a testament to the popular the power of popular protest, but it is also, I think, the result of an awful lot of people in senior leadership, including many people inside the military, who felt that it was indeed time for a change.
1: Paul, thank you. Paul Adams, live on the line from Kyiv. The vast and mounting cost of Donald Trump's war with Iran has been laid out on Capitol Hill as the man who styles himself the Secretary of War, Pete Hegseth, asked Congress for more money. Our North America correspondent Peter Bowes told us more.
2: Well, this hearing took place in the hours before yet another night of strikes on Iran. U.S. Central Command said it hit Iranian military targets, including aircraft hangars and drone storage facilities, much as it has for the past 11 nights. So this war is proving expensive, and Congress is being asked to write another huge check to pay for it. This Senate hearing was designed to challenge the administration's request, and it was interrupted several times by anti-war protesters. But the administration is asking for some $67 billion to pay for operations in the Middle East, described as urgent and necessary by Pete Hegseth, the Secretary of State for Defense. He said the war had cost so far $37.5 billion. That's an increase of nearly $8 billion since the last estimate was made public. And his argument is that the military is already fighting the war, that the bill is mounting rapidly, and that the Pentagon can't continue taking money from training, maintenance, and other operations. He says without additional funding, U.S. military readiness would suffer. He said training would be cut, weapons stocks would remain depleted, and the armed forces could struggle to prepare for other threats.
3: Iran is at the weakest point militarily it has ever been in the past decade, certainly maybe in 47 years, as they've gathered effectively a terror army. So I acknowledge they still have capabilities, no doubt. But the amount of damage that we've done to them over the course of these series of operations has put them in the worst place they've ever been.
2: Democrats and Republicans largely responded down political lines. The Democrats accused the administration of using the war to demand what they repeatedly described as a blank check. Their central complaint was that the White House was asking for enormous sums without explaining how long the war might last, what victory would look like, or indeed how the fighting would end. Republicans mostly agreed with the request for more funds, although one Republican said that he was somewhat frustrated when he heard these evasive answers from the Secretary of Defense. He said he wanted to hear straight answers about the US strategy.
1: Peter Bowes. The US began its war with Iran because of rising concerns in Washington over Tehran's potential to build nuclear weapons. The issue is a key sticking point to finding a peaceful resolution to the conflict. In recent days, Iran has accused the US military of targeting nuclear facilities once again, specifically a partially constructed nuclear power plant in the south of the country. The Director General of the International Atomic Energy Agency, or the IAEA, Rafael Grossi, was a key figure in the initial negotiations between the two sides. He spoke to my colleague Rob Young, who began by asking him what he knew about the facility that's just been targeted.
4: We are aware of Darkovin for a long time. It is not a nuclear power plant at the moment, at least. So this is why I said a few days ago, when the first news of a possible attack were issued by Iran, we were, I think, very clear to say from the beginning, well, there's no nuclear material here. There is no nuclear reactor per se. There is, of course, an intention to have a nuclear reactor at some point and some initial construction work there.
5: When do you think you'll be able to get inspectors into Iran?
4: I don't know. I think we should be there already. It should be soon. The MOU, if you remember, said that within this time frame of 60 days to have a definitive agreement, that all activities related to the monitoring and verification in Iran would be carried out under the supervision, and I'm quoting, the supervision of the IAEA, as it should, because let's not forget that Iran continues to be a contracting party to the Nuclear Non-Proliferation Treaty, the NPT, and because of this, they have a safeguards agreement with us, according to which all activities in Iran should be declared and inspected by us.
5: The foreign ministry in Tehran has said that they aren't going to change the way they cooperate with you unless you stop making what they call political statements.
4: Well, again, of course, I will not enter into an argument with the foreign minister or the foreign ministry, because sometimes those statements are mostly attributed or from the spokesperson, not from Minister Araghchi himself. I don't know this one you are referring to. But first of all, that is an opinion. They are entitled to have an opinion. Everything I say in my capacity and within my authorities as Director General of the IEA. So I, you know, they have their opinion, but they also have responsibilities and obligations, and they have to comply with them.
5: You mentioned before the 440 kilograms of highly enriched uranium, which Iran is thought to have. Do you agree with the Americans that it is dust trapped underground?
4: First of all, that is in gas form. It doesn't matter too much. I think it is a way of expressing. I think it was a colorful expression by the president. The material is important. This is highly enriched uranium at very close to weapon level. Grade. So for us as IEA, it is very, very important to go back and to check it.
1: The head of the UN's nuclear watchdog, Rafael Grossi. One country that Washington has reportedly reached a nuclear agreement with is Saudi Arabia. US media is suggesting that the two countries have, after years of negotiations, struck a deal that would allow the kingdom to manufacture civilian reactors. But some observers fear this could pave the way to a nuclear weapon. Our correspondent Yoland Nell reports.
6: This is something that Saudi Arabia has long demanded, and there are reports in both the New York Times, the Wall Street Journal, saying that President Trump has now given his approval for this landmark deal with Saudi Arabia, and an announcement on that is expected from the Energy Secretary later today. And what they're saying is that basically this would set up an arrangement lasting some 30 years, which would benefit US companies because they would really be responsible for setting up the nuclear infrastructure in Saudi Arabia. They could make tens of billions of dollars out of that, according to one of the reports. But one thing that is really raising concerns is this idea that there's a key provision in the accord which would have US companies also setting up uranium enrichment facility in Saudi Arabia if a joint US and Saudi report found that that was warranted. And that's really what raised concerns. There are not enough safeguards built in to this deal. This is something that is expected to go to Congress for review in the US, but it would be difficult for Congress to block it. And of course, coming at a time where it's just so apparent that this region is extremely volatile, there are concerns here that this could set off something like, you know, a nuclear proliferation race.
1: Yoland Nell in Jerusalem. You're listening to the newsroom from the BBC World Service. Shortly, we'll be looking at one of the big issues of our time. Should you wear shorts to the office? In normal times, Venezuelans might have been keeping a close eye on the US criminal case facing their ousted leader, Nicolas Maduro. He and his wife, Celia Flores, are due to return to a New York court on Wednesday for a hearing about their alleged participation in a drug trafficking operation. They were seized by US special forces from Caracas earlier this year and taken to America. But it's been less than a month since at least 5,000 people died when twin earthquakes struck Venezuela. So, as Will Grant reports, people there have other things to worry about.
7: Everywhere you turn in La Guaira, there's more evidence of the devastation, whether it is social housing on this side of the road, down near a place called Playa Los Cocos, or indeed on the other side of the road where you see businesses and homes, private homes, also completely crushed. The picture, everywhere you turn, remains one of devastation. Of course, now the heavy machinery is moving a lot of the rubble, but there are still family members burrowing into the remnants of those homes, trying to find the bodies of their missing loved ones. And in that context, it's very hard to imagine the idea of the ex-president, Nicolas Maduro, facing drug trafficking charges in a US courtroom. Most people we've spoken to say they simply don't have capacity to think about that now. Yes, many remain extremely angry at not just this government, but previous governments for the state of the nation, and that they believe he should be facing charges. But many others say all they can focus on now is this moment.
8: Right now, we all feel like we don't have a president here. No one at all. Our president is ourselves, our families, and the Venezuela people. Because in truth, It really doesn't feel like we have a leader.
9: Honestly, Maduro has never worried about whether the Venezuelan people are doing well. That has always been a lie. What matters to them is how they're doing, nothing more. Whether things go well or badly for him now is down to God above. Only he will give the answer to that and a solution to all of this, too.
7: As you are hearing from both of those grieving family members, they have no interest in what is happening in New York or what is happening to their ex-president, Nicolas Maduro. All they are concerned about right now is what's happening in here in the rubble in La Guaira in the search for their missing relatives.
1: Will Grant reporting from Venezuela. Now, no prizes, but let's play Identify the Mystery Sound. Not seagulls. Actually, that was chimpanzees just before they eat. And it comes from a new study that's discovered that two ape species, chimpanzees and bonobos, use touch to reassure each other before stressful events like eating, where the species can get into conflict over food. And the behaviour is not limited to apes, but seen in humans as well, in an ancient way of creating trust. Professor Zanna Clay, senior author of the study, spoke to my colleague Katja Adler about the research.
10: It was a study with actually two great ape species, our two closest cousins, chimpanzees and bonobos. And we were interested in both species because they have different types of social structures. And chimpanzees are known as quite aggressive and bonobos are known as peaceful. So we were interested in how these two great ape species managed to mitigate conflict prior to stressful events.
11: So they were studied at feeding time, which is a time of tension. So, and that would be whether they're in a sanctuary or in the wild, possibly even more so, where they don't know for sure they'll get the food.
10: Exactly, yes. So we mimicked essentially a stressful feeding event, which is the arrival of food or the discovery of food. We had a special experiment where we threw like a half pipe full of peanuts in a very controlled way into their enclosure, but we gave them a 5-minute warning that this was coming. And this kind of replicates what happens in the wild. So everybody's doing their own thing and they hear this call and they all rush over. And there's a 5 or 10 minute period where everybody's excited, waiting to eat. And we wanted to understand how they use friendly social contact to kind of manage that social situation and hopefully avoid conflicts before they start happening.
11: So you say hopefully. So my question is, did they? But also in your report, I mean, you say this behaviour dates back millions of years. So what about the human parallels? Because these days, if you hear lots of angry arguments, you don't see that much hand holding or kissing beforehand.
10: Well, actually, yes and no. So in the study, we found lots of evidence that the more friendly contact that took place in the 5 minutes before the feeding took place, we found that they were much less likely to have fights. They showed much greater levels of social co-feeding, which is a marker of tolerance, so they could sit together and share food. And actually, in many stressful situations in humans, you do see lots of friendly contact happening prior to a stressful event where you need to cooperate. So a classic example is on the football pitch. Just before a team starts to play, you'll see a lot of physical behaviour, a lot of hugging, embracing, patting on the back. This is not random. This is a very ancient way of forming and maintaining social bonds.
1: Professor Zanna Clay. It's swelteringly hot in Tokyo this summer, with temperatures tipping over 40 degrees Celsius in the Japanese capital. For office workers, these are challenging conditions, particularly in a country that has a more formal dress code. To help with the problem, at least for men, the government is encouraging male members of staff to ditch the suit and tie and put on shorts instead. But many Japanese people are not happy they're being more bare legs on display. I heard more from our Tokyo correspondent, Karumi Mori.
12: Tokyo is so hot and we got the humidity. And so it's just the way for the governor to do everything she can to make sure that people are not endangering their lives. Some commentators are saying, you know, it's better because you're relaxing the rules. It's more comfortable to wear shorts in the office. But others are saying it's kind of unfair to women since they're still expected to wear tights, if you could see a little bit of the leg. And so a few of the women are describing this experience as leg hair harassment, a term coined as sunehara online, referring to the discomfort of being forced to kind of see male colleagues' leg hair at the office.
1: Given that this is prompted because of the extreme weather, why different rules for men and women?
12: I mean, I think it just speaks to the traditional conservative nature of Japanese culture. And men always were wearing suit and ties to the office. We call them sarariman or salary men. It's kind of a uniform that everybody knows. You know, they're wearing jackets in the heat of the summer and long pants and then the leather shoes. And so I think that the focus was on trying to get them to dress down a bit. And this is not new per se. The shorts are new. This is the first time this year. But Governor Koike introduced a similar initiative back in 2005 when she was environment minister. And so it's been a long time coming. It's kind of become a summer tradition. But there haven't been kind of similar dress down policies for women. And so I think that's why some of these women are speaking out.
1: Why this obsession with leg hair?
12: I think it's more of a social etiquette thing. A lot of women maybe think that men should have less leg hair for maybe cosmetic reasons. Maybe it looks better, but it's prompted them to seek laser hair removal, according to some of these clinics, as to not offend those around them. So I think it's just a way to kind of fit into society and not really stick out and do everything you can to not bother those around you.
1: Leg hair. Our Tokyo correspondent, Kurumi Mori. The main news this hour, the sacked Ukrainian military chief of staff has been defending his record as he leaves office. General Oleksandr Sersky said his forces were again on the offensive, having liberated 700 square kilometres of territory from Russian occupation. Thanks for listening.
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16: Coming up on Business Daily, we meet the entrepreneur who turned a house move into a global mission to tackle waste. Tessa Clark is the co-founder of Olio, the food sharing app helping millions of people give away food and household items rather than throwing them away. She tells us why reducing food waste could be one of the most important climate actions we can take. That's all after the latest world news.
17: BBC News with Lisa Costello. The Ukrainian chief of staff sacked by President Zelensky has been defending his record as he leaves office. General Oleksandr Sersky said his forces had liberated 700 square kilometres of territory from Russian occupation so far this year and that the army remained on the offensive. Ukraine has carried out fresh strikes against logistics hubs belonging to Russia's biggest online retailer, Wildberries. President Volodymyr Zelensky said they had been involved in providing the Russian army with drone components. The head of the UN's nuclear watchdog, the IAEA, has told the BBC he doesn't know when his inspectors will be able to return to Iran to resume their vital work. Rafael Grossi urged the Iranian authorities to swiftly facilitate access. The United Nations has called for an end to what it describes as a reign of terror by the Rwanda-backed M23 rebels in Eastern Democratic Republic of Congo. UN experts say locals have accused the armed group of sexual violence and the killing of civilians. A court hearing is set to take place in Nigeria at the site of the country's largest ever methamphetamine seizure. 10 suspects are accused of running a multi-million dollar operation. US media reports say the Trump administration has reached a broad nuclear agreement with Saudi Arabia, with an announcement expected soon. The deal could lead to the Saudis enriching their own fuel for nuclear reactors. The Austrian house where Adolf Hitler was born will be officially inaugurated as a police station later today. Outside the building, a stone reads, "Fascism, never again." Researchers studying chimpanzees and bonobos in African sanctuaries have found they use touch to build trust before the most competitive moment of their day, feeding time. Scientists believe the physical contact helps promote social harmony during feeding. BBC News.
18: Welcome to Founders from Business Daily on the BBC World Service. I'm Leanna Byrne. Today we're meeting Tessa Clark, the entrepreneur behind Olio, the app helping millions of people share food and household items instead of throwing them away. What started with 6 sweet potatoes, a cabbage and a few pots of yogurt has grown into a global movement tackling waste and overconsumption. Tessa Clark, welcome to Founders. It's a pleasure.
19: Thank you very much for having me.
18: Tessa, you are one of those founders whose idea sounds incredibly simple once you've heard it. A decade ago, after struggling to find someone to take perfectly good food that would otherwise have gone in the bin, you asked a simple question: why isn't there an app for that? And that question became Olio. That's a platform that has helped millions of people share food and household items that might otherwise have been wasted. And since then, the United Nations has recognised Olio as a scalable solution to climate change, and you've won the Veuve Clicquot Bold Woman Award. But let's go back to the very start. You grew up on a dairy farm in North Yorkshire. So what did that teach you about food that most people don't understand?
19: The first thing it taught me was just how much hard work goes into producing the food that we all eat every day. And it was really brought home to me. It was the summer, I think I might have been maybe 10 or 11, and my parents had decided to experiment with organic farming, and they'd taken a 9-acre field, and we were having to, myself and my two brothers, weed that whole field by ourselves. And that was when we just developed a really, really keen appreciation for the value of food. So in my family, food waste has always been pretty criminal.
18: Was there any entrepreneurs in your family? Was there anybody who taught you about money?
19: Up until very recently, I have thought that no, I didn't have any entrepreneurs in my family, and I didn't have any sort of business role models. But now I reflect back on sort of what I've done through building Olio. I realize that actually farming is the ultimate entrepreneurial career. And you've got to balance the finance side of things, the animals, the business. And I do now think retrospectively that that was a really great entrepreneurial grounding. I just didn't realize it at the time.
18: I'd like to go back to what you studied and what you went into in university and those first corporate jobs, because I think sometimes people find that quite interesting, what you did before you got into entrepreneurship.
19: I studied social and political sciences at Cambridge University, which was a slightly random subject. I did English, history and economics at A level, and I enjoyed all of them, but I didn't love any of them enough to spend the next 3 years of my life really buckling down and focusing on it. And a fantastic teacher said, well, there's this course at Cambridge, it's called Social and Political Sciences, and it essentially had lots of ologies in it. So it was anthropology and sociology and psychology and philosophy. And I didn't know what most of those things were, but something intuitively about it really appealed to me.
18: And so you went from studying that to then going into a job in the city. Was that a strange leap, or did you get a graduate program? How did that work?
19: So I was very fortunate to get a job offer to work for Boston Consulting Group, which is one of the big strategy consulting firms. And that really appealed to me because actually I was one of those children who never knew what I wanted to do when I grew up. And strategy consulting felt to me like a great first job for someone who didn't know what they wanted to do, because I would get to experience lots of different industries. I didn't just want to consult and just be focused on the strategy side of things. And so after 3 years in consulting, I took the leap and I moved into industry, starting off, first of all, working for a company that was called EMAP, which at the time was a FTSE 100 media company with hundreds of magazines, radio stations, and also digital products and events.
18: And you went back to study at some point as well, didn't you?
19: So when I was in my late 20s, I went to Stanford University in California to study for my MBA. And I did that because when I was working at EMAP, the company had gone from being a stock market darling to being in the doldrums. And I can remember a sort of a revolving door of professional advisors coming in, talking to the CEO. And I was working very closely alongside the CEO at that time. And I can remember just thinking, I don't ever want to be in a position where I don't have just a good, solid grounding of all of the core aspects of business, because otherwise you're potentially quite vulnerable to all of these advisors coming in and not necessarily giving you the right advice for your business.
18: Well, tell me about Olio. Where did you get the idea from and where were you at the time?
19: So at the time, I was living and working in Switzerland, and I was still working in the corporate world. Whilst I had a CV that looked great and the headhunters liked it, I wasn't inspired by myself. And I would think, if I were to die tomorrow, would I be proud? And the answer to that at that point in time was no. So I knew I wanted to do something entrepreneurial. I knew I wanted to have a positive impact on the world. But I then, unfortunately, wasted a couple of years waiting for an idea. But what ended up happening was something far more important instead, which was that I encountered a problem which was too big to ignore, and I couldn't see anyone else trying to solve it. And that's what kind of sucked me into the entrepreneurial journey. And that problem took place just over a decade ago. I was moving back to the UK, and on moving day, the removal men told me I had to throw away all of our uneaten food. And the inner farmer's daughter in me was, no way, I'm not prepared to put perfectly good food in the bin when I know there is someone probably within 100 metres of me who would like it. So instead, much to their frustration, I packed up my newborn baby and my toddler, and I set out in the depths of winter, clutching this food, hoping to find someone to give it to. And the lady who was always normally in this one spot outside our local supermarket, for some reason, wasn't there that day. Mm. And I cried, if the truth be known. Aww. I shed a few tears of utter frustration. I'd gone to all this effort on a very stressful day. Anyone who's got kids knows that just getting a toddler and a newborn out of the house takes about 45 minutes.
18: And on a moving day, that's one of the most stressful things you can
19: exactly.
18: do in your life.
19: Yeah. So. So I was just like, no, this is not good news. I thought about knocking on my neighbour's doors, but I just thought, one, I haven't got time for that. And two, it would just be mortifyingly embarrassing. Like, I don't know my neighbours. And so when the removal men were in another room, I essentially resorted to cross-border vegetable smuggling. And I hid those vegetables in the bottom of my packing boxes. And I can remember thinking, I knew there's an app for absolutely everything. And I couldn't believe there wasn't a simple app where I could just advertise my food and whoever was living nearby who wanted it could request it and pop around and pick it up.
18: You're listening to Founders from the BBC World Service. I'm Leanna Byrne, and today I'm speaking to Tessa Clark, co-founder and CEO of Olio. It was at a time as well when there was a lot of apps coming on stream, like Uber, mm-hmm. things that were kind of more circular economy, so to speak.
19: Yeah, the sharing economy was definitely something that was sort of having its heyday then. There was Uber and Airbnb as well in particular. So that concept of how we can use the resources that we've already got was definitely pretty top of mind.
18: And like those businesses, this idea for Olio is so simple. However, how do you go about putting that into motion then?
19: One of my biggest learnings of having been on the entrepreneurial journey is that from the outside in, it's very easy to assume that everything's a really smooth journey, sort of up and to the right, and you take these big leaps and take these big bets and then massive success follows. In our experience, it's been the exact opposite. The very first thing that Sasha and I did was to research the problem of food waste to find out if it was any bigger than my personal experience. And what we discovered absolutely blew our brains. We couldn't believe this wasn't on the front page of every newspaper, because we learned that globally, a third of all the food we produce each year gets thrown away, which is worth over $1 trillion. And then the environmental impacts of food waste are absolutely devastating. So if it were to be a country, food waste would be the third largest source of greenhouse gas emissions after the USA and China. The market research galvanized us to take the next step. And what we did was we created a WhatsApp group and we invited a bunch of people. They all lived near one another. And for 2 weeks, we said, if anyone's got any spare food, there might be someone living locally who would like it. Someone posted our first listing, which was half a net of shallots. Within 23 minutes, they had been requested.
18: There you go. So you saw the problem. You yep. found that there's demand. So the next yep. problem is you go out and you look for money. You look for investment. How tough yep. is that?
19: Extremely tough. As I'm sure you can imagine, we were a female co-founded, tech for good, pre-revenue business. We didn't exactly have investors lining up out the door to back us. We have now raised 5 rounds of investment. We've raised roughly $50 million dollars. And that has been very much against the odds, actually, because one of the things I learned pretty quickly through this fundraising process is how much the odds are stacked against you as not only a female-founded business, but also if you are a diverse founder of any nature.
18: I read somewhere that before you said that when you were pitching to investors, you had to make it quite clear that you weren't going to have any more children. Why did you feel like you had to say that?
19: Because I've spoken to a number of female founders who have tried to fundraise whilst pregnant, and they have experienced enormous discrimination, and other female founders who have been asked, what are your plans around family? So we just wanted to take that off the table, given that we had both had our children. Engagement rings, you know, you would remove as well. You don't want any form of judgment either way on what your family sort of background might be. And you need to think very carefully about the clothes you wear and how you show up, because you do not want to reinforce those conscious and unconscious biases which say that you're not serious, you're not ambitious, you're not commercial.
18: It's so depressing. That's the
19: only
18: way.
19: It is depressing, but I think it is empowering, because once you understand that the odds are stacked against you, you can come up with a game plan to counter that. And nowadays, we are seeing more and more and more female founders, diverse founders, build their businesses, get to scale, exit, and they are now starting to invest. And that is how we're going to see change actually take place.
18: Obviously, you started as a startup, but then a lot of founders find it quite difficult going from the startup stage to the scale-up stage. What challenges did you face? Was there any challenge that stood out in your mind as being one of the most difficult for you?
19: Yes. So we raised a large round of financing in 2021. That's when the markets were very hot, and lots of startups did the same. And we used that money to finally bring in a C-suite of leaders, people who had worked and scaled up at Uber and Airbnb and Deliveroo and places such as that. And that was a really kind of mixed experience. So the stuff that was great about it was they really helped level up the organization, brought in new systems and processes. The challenge with that, though, was that our cost base went through the roof, and unfortunately, our revenues did not grow as quickly. So we had to go through a very, very difficult process of restructuring the company. So the organization was over 100 people at its height. Today, we're down at 40 people. But I have to say that 40 people who are just mission-obsessed, super high performers, plus coupled with the superpower that is AI, means that we are able to deliver far more now than we've ever been able to. And actually, we now refer to ourselves as a startup again, because I think that when we went into the scale-up phase, we lost a lot of what is so powerful about being a startup, which is an ability to move quickly, to test and to learn.
18: Mm. So what did you learn from that? Is it that you like to keep things small, that don't scale up too quick, too fast?
19: I think if we were to do it again today, we would probably look more at a model where we think, how can we supplement our existing team? Perhaps we get them some coaching, some mentoring. Perhaps we do a consultancy project for a couple of months to help the organization get through that step change. Because actually, I've learned that getting the right sort of cultural fit is a far harder thing to do than actually to upskill existing people who are mission obsessed, who get your culture, who are bright, have got a growth mindset.
18: How does Olio make money then?
19: We make money through charging businesses for the service we provide. So at the moment, businesses are having to pay waste contractors, and that food is then taken off to waste streams. Instead, they now pay us, and we make sure that food is taken away every single day and redistributed to lots of local families in the community. And we then share back with those businesses their impact data. And now we work with most of the major grocery retailers here in the UK and are starting to expand that model internationally as well.
18: If somebody got sick from the food that they were eating, do you take that liability as a business?
19: Mm-hmm. Yes, we do take that liability. And before we even launched this program, we retain the services of one of the UK's leading food safety lawyers. And we've got a very, very detailed food safety management system, which is signed off by our primary authority in the FSA. We've had over 150 million meals worth of food redistributed via the platform. And we've had no serious instances of food poisoning or anything like that.
18: So what are other metrics of success that you rely on a lot more now?
19: So for us, we think about success really in two main dimensions. One is impact. And so we've got our environmental impact and our social impact, which we measure very carefully. And then there's the commercial success, because Olio is a profit with purpose business, and we need a sustainable business model. So we're very close to getting to profitability, which will be a major milestone for us, because for too long, we've been very frustrated on the journey. People hear what Olio is doing and they immediately default to assuming that we're a charity. And I find that quite frustrating, because people assume that only charities can do good in the world. But sadly, not many charities scale rapidly at the pace that is required that Olio needs to do to solve the problem we're trying to solve. And businesses are renowned for operating at scale, but often they have horrific impacts on the environment and the community.
18: When you set up back in 2015, I feel like there was so much conversation around corporate social responsibility. In the last 10 plus years, things have changed so much. Do you feel that way as well, that there are less companies like yours starting up these days?
19: No. So I think there's a different... It depends what level you look at the narrative. So if you look at the global narrative right now, honestly, it's quite miserable and depressing. Sort of irrespective of what's happening to climate and biodiversity and pollution, the main message seems to be drill, baby, drill, and just deliver as much returns for shareholders as is humanly possible, even if it's taking humanity and civilization over the precipice. But actually, at the grassroots, I have never seen more entrepreneurship, more innovation, and more action actually happening. So it feels like we're moving from talk to action. And I think a lot of that is driven by people who are voting with their feet, people who are saying, I no longer want to work for an organization that is causing this problem. I want to work for an organization that is solving this problem.
18: So if we were sitting here in 20 years' time, Tessa, we were having a very similar conversation, what would you want your contribution to food waste to be?
19: So I would definitely love us to be living in a world in which food waste is pretty much considered taboo, criminal, and we recognize that food is inherently valuable for the nutritional value, the social value, the environmental value. Taking it up a level in 20 years' time, I would love people to believe that small actions can deliver transformational change, that individual action does count.
18: Tessa Clark, thank you so much for joining us on Meet the Founders. It's been an absolute pleasure.
19: My pleasure.
18: That's Tessa Clark, co-founder and CEO of Olio. She was speaking to me, Leanna Byrne, for this edition of Business Daily. The programme was produced by Barbara George. If you'd like to get in touch with the team, just email us. Our email address is businessdaily@bbc.co.uk.

0: Hello, you're listening to Witness History on the BBC World Service with me, Jen Dale. I'm taking you back to the 1990s and the unveiling of Phase 1 of a sculpture of a Native American warrior, which, when completed, will be the largest mountain carving in the world. This programme contains outdated language.
1: On a rugged cliff of granite in South Dakota, stonemasons risk life and limb to create something unique.
2: Here, crews are carving the history of the Oglala Lakota and their fearless warrior, Crazy Horse.
3: It's only recently that Crazy Horse's huge 90-foot face is complete.
4: I just felt it was a beautiful day. We got something done.
0: Monique Żulkowski's family are behind this monumental effort in stone. We're in the Black Hills of South Dakota in the western United States, and it all started with Monique's father, Korczak Żulkowski. A Polish-born sculptor with a moustache, then later a bushy beard, he was often seen wearing a Stetson. He worked on the Mount Rushmore Memorial in 1939, helping carve the faces of four US presidents into rock. Then one day, Korczak received a letter from a Lakota chief, as he told 60 Minutes on CBS in 1977.
5: Henry Standing Bear asked me, would I come out here and carve out of a mountain a portrait of that great chief who had been killed many years ago?
0: Now here's a quick rundown on why Crazy Horse is so important. He fought against the US government over ownership of the Black Hills and helped defeat the US Army in 1876 at the Battle of the Little Bighorn, also known as Custer's Last Stand.
5: He said, my fellow chiefs and I would like the white man to know the red man had Crazy Horse too. What an honor.
4: He believed in the story of the Native Americans and all the Native Americans of North America. And he believed in the purpose of Crazy Horse.
0: Monique's father believed in it so much that he began work on it in 1948 and dedicated the rest of his life to the carving. The Black Hills are covered in forests of green ponderosa pine. The air smells sweet like vanilla or butterscotch. You can hear the clip-clop of the hooves of white mountain goats as they pick their way across the rocky ground. And towering above is grey and beige-coloured granite, Thunderhead Mountain. It's here the work started to carve a likeness of Crazy Horse, his long hair flowing behind him, riding a horse, pointing towards his people's sacred lands. It's reported that when finished, it'll be nearly 10 times the size of Mount Rushmore. Monique was one of 10 children and knew from an early age the mountain took priority. Korczak said so himself in that 60 Minutes documentary.
5: Before my lovely wife and I got married, I took her by the hand. I said, you see that mountain? She said, yes. I said, never forget. It comes first. You come second. Now the children know that. They know they come third. That's a common understanding in our house.
4: Just coming third, that didn't even matter to us because Dad and Mother both loved us.
6: And in your early years, it must have been so strange. Did you think that every family carved mountains like this is quite a normal, regular thing to do?
4: I really did think that.
0: All the children get involved with the mountain carving in one way or another. Monique begins when she's 16, getting up around dawn to do chores and help milk cattle before going to the mountain around 7 in the morning. She takes an active hand in the drilling.
4: I ran a jackhammer and learned how to work with the explosives. I had older brothers and Dad would always make sure they helped me because the jackhammer probably weighed almost as much as me. You fill the hole with dynamite and put stemming on the top and then you blast it.
7: Burn all, burn all.
0: Monique's father had painted the outline on the rocks with 176 gallons of paint and done a scale model to help with measurements.
4: Dad had a wonderful sense of proportion, so he could look at something and know where things need to be.
0: After working on the mountain for 36 years, Korczak Żulkowski died in 1982. He left Monique and her siblings a letter to read after his death that reinforced Monique's desire to dedicate her life to the project too.
4: But once you take up the burden, do not lay it down. You will find in the darkest hours a feeling of great strength of great satisfaction, of great joy and happiness, and even carrying out the mundane tasks for something far greater than yourselves.
0: But despite decades of work, there still weren't any discernible features to see. In 1988, Monique's mum decided the team should shift their efforts.
4: Well, Mother's a very wise woman, and it was going to be easier to carve Crazy Horse's face than the horse's head. Crazy Horse's face is 87 and a half feet tall, and the horse's head is 219 feet. She thought about it for 3 years when she changed the focus.
0: By July 1994, the eyes and nose have taken shape, but it's painstaking work. The eyes alone are 4 foot by 8 foot, and each eye sees the removal of nearly 7 tons of granite. Monique is involved in taking measurements from the scale model and making sure they're transferred accurately to the mountain. She often finds herself on scaffolding hundreds of feet high in the air.
4: Just looking down over at Crazy Horse's forehead when it was coming out, that was really cool because when you measure everything in a small scale and then you go up and see it come out in a big scale, that's very, very nice.
0: The long days and hard work pay off. On June the 3rd, 1998, the 9-story-high face is finally complete and ready to be unveiled. It's covered in 10,000 square feet of nylon material. The top two-thirds are blue and the lower third yellow, with a large white sun emblazoned on it. But it's far from a typical sunny summer's day.
4: That was a funny day because it was very cold and snowy and freezing out. So we had a drape over Crazy Horse's face, and we had to physically go up there and cut the rope so the covering would drop off the face.
0: Several hundred people attend the reveal and special dedication ceremony. Monique recalls several members of the Lakota being at her family home that day.
4: They were pleased. They were proud.
0: However, the carving of Crazy Horse is not without controversy, as reported on Voice of America in 2003.
8: The problem, according to Crazy Horse descendant Elaine Quiver, is that Henry Standing Bear had no right to petition Korczak Chulkowski to create the mountain carving in the first place.
9: We didn't give permission for someone to carve the sacred Black Hills. It's a desecration of our Indian culture.
0: But a member of the Lakota tribe told CBS Morning in 2016 she's happy about the project.
10: I'm really fortunate that the monument here gives us natives an opportunity to educate the general public about our culture and about proper respect when they come into our land.
4: We can't make everybody happy. And we know that what we're doing, our hearts are in it. And it's not for money. It's for the project and the telling of the story of the Native people. So if some people don't care for it, we can't fix that. But we know what we're doing is correct.
0: In the decades since the face of Crazy Horse was completed, work has concentrated on the outstretched arm, hand, and horse's mane.
4: Pride, I don't have a lot of that because you need to be humble and just know what you're doing matters.
0: Monique Żulkowski is the Crazy Horse Memorial's artistic and historical advisor. She was speaking to me, Jen Dale, for Witness History.
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14: cut down a forest and you could help unleash the next deadly outbreak. That's what the so-called disease detectives racing to stop the next pandemic are telling us.
15: So why is deforestation increasing the risk of diseases?
16: As we are changing nature and destroying habitats, we're also stressing animals out. So just like humans, when we are stressed, right, we are more likely to get sick. The same goes for these animals. They're more likely to get infected and shed pathogens that can then go on to infect us.
15: Could climate change be making the risk even greater?
16: Climate change is basically pushing animals like bats and rodents towards areas where humans live because these animals are seeking habitats and locations that are more hospitable to their survival.
15: I'm Greg Jackson.
14: And I'm Jordan Dunbar. Join us this week on The Climate Question from the BBC World Service after the news.
17: BBC News with Moira Alderson. The sacked Ukrainian chief of staff has been defending his record as he leaves office. General Oleksandr Syrsky said his forces were again on the offensive. His record on the battlefield had been praised by President Volodymyr Zelensky when he announced his dismissal on Tuesday, the latest casualty from a clash between the military top brass and the young former defence minister Mikhailo Fedorov. Paul Adams is in Kyiv.
18: There is an irony here because actually right now, for the last few months, most Ukrainians feel that Ukraine has the edge. And in fact, in his farewell statement published just a short time ago, General Syrsky points out that in the last few months, Ukraine has recaptured 700 square kilometers of Ukrainian territory. In his view, the war has been working well from Ukraine's point of view.
17: Meanwhile, Ukraine's carried out fresh strikes against logistic hubs belonging to Russia's biggest online retailer, Wildberries, this time in Krasnodar and Stavropol. President Volodymyr Zelensky said they'd been involved in providing the Russian army with drone components and navigation equipment. The head of the UN's nuclear watchdog, the IAEA, has told the BBC he doesn't know when his inspectors will be able to return to Iran to resume their vital work. Rafael Grossi urged the Iranian authorities to swiftly facilitate access. He added that fundamental concerns remain over highly enriched uranium that remains in the country.
19: The material is important. This is highly enriched uranium at very close to weapon level grade. So for us as IAEA, it is very, very important to

0: from Nairobi.
1: The alleged abuses have been reported in areas controlled by M23 rebels in Eastern Democratic Republic of Congo. UN experts say the armed group is accused of torture, arbitrary arrest, forced labor, and forced recruitment. Detainees are reportedly held in overcrowded and unsanitary prisons, with some released only after relatives paid money. The experts said these abuses are not exclusive to the M23, but the scale of the alleged violations is staggering. They're calling for full investigation and urging all parties to the conflict to respect international law and protect civilians.
0: Richard Kagoe reporting, BBC News. US media reports.
2: This is Asian View from NHK World Japan. I'm Keiko Kitagawa. About 60 protesters in India have reportedly been injured in a violent clash between supporters of the youth-led cockroach movement and security personnel. Thousands of demonstrators gathered in New Delhi on Monday to march on Parliament. They demanded that the education minister resign over a suspected exam paper leak scandal. Police hit protesters with batons and fired tear gas. Local media say 70 demonstrators were detained. The Cockroach Janta Party has surged in popularity due to frustration among young people over job shortages and exam leaks. The party emerged online in May after India's Chief Justice compared unemployed youth to cockroaches. China and the Philippines have summoned each other's ambassadors after the two countries traded accusations about an encounter in a disputed area of the South China Sea. Philippine military officials accused the Chinese Coast Guard of injuring one of their personnel with a wooden baton. They say the incident took place when a Chinese vessel approached a Philippine outpost on the second Tama Shoal on Monday. They say Philippine forces sent rubber boats to drive the vessel away. The shoal is effectively controlled by the Philippines. Beijing says the Philippine side attacked and endangered the safety of Chinese personnel. Canada is said to be an observer in a joint Japanese, British and Italian program aimed at developing a next-generation fighter plane. Defence ministers from the four nations announced the move after meeting in London on Tuesday. Canada will not be involved in the development process, but Ottawa will be given information such as details about the progress of the program. We are broadcasting from NHK in Tokyo.
3: Cut down a forest and you could help unleash the next deadly outbreak. That's what the disease detectives are telling us.
4: So why is deforestation increasing the risk of deadly outbreaks? And could climate change be making it worse? I'm Greg Jackson.
3: I'm Jordan Dunbar. Welcome to The Climate Question from the BBC World Service.
4: Dr. Neil Vora is with us. He's a medic and public health expert. Previously, he worked at the US Centers for Disease Control and Prevention, also known as the CDC. Now, he works at the NGO Preventing Pandemics at the Source Coalition. Hi, Neil.
5: Hi, thanks for having me.
3: Neil, you said before that you felt a bit like it was destined for you to be in a hazmat suit. Can you tell me what it was when you were growing up that led to you working with some of the world's most terrifying diseases?
5: Yeah, you know, when I was growing up, I learned about public health at a very young age because my dad himself, when he was a child growing up in India, he got a disease called smallpox, which is one of the most terrifying diseases out there. It kills around 30% of people that it infects. And growing up, I could see the legacy that smallpox had on his life and the form of scars that he still has to this day, over 70 years later, on his face. And he was the one who told me about the amazing people back in the 60s and 70s who eradicated smallpox. They had this intense vaccination campaign at a time before there's internet and mobile phones, and it's incredible the work that they did. But this is a gift that keeps on giving. None of us today have to worry about getting smallpox. And he planted the seed in my mind that one day I could join the U.S. Centers for Disease Control and Prevention and chase dangerous diseases around the world. Then I watched the movie Outbreak with my dad when I was like 15, and I knew that that's exactly what I want to do. I want to put on that suit and chase these diseases and help people around the world.
4: I mean, you said you were sort of destined for the hazmat suit. And I've sort of a term that we've been using, Jordan and I, is disease detective. I don't know if that's your nickname or a common term, but what ex-

0: exactly does a disease detective do?
1: Well, so I have to now give a shout out to another movie, Contagion, which came out, I think, in 2011.
2: Yep, I've seen that.
1: In that movie, Kate Winslet is an epidemic intelligence service officer, EIS officer. And so I had the great privilege after I finished my medical training to join the US CDC as an EIS officer. And, you know, in my particular case, I focused on zoonotic diseases. So when I was in EIS, I was with the pox virus and rabies branch. So I was literally going through jungles, catching animals, collecting specimens to see if they might have rabies, because there was, for example, a big rabies outbreak in Taiwan related to ferret badgers, or in the country of Georgia, these cow herders started getting these lesions on their hands that looked kind of like anthrax, but then when they were tested, turned out not to be anthrax. And then a very astute clinician in Georgia decided, well, maybe this could be cowpox. If you remember back to Edward Jenner in the late 1700s, one of the people really famous for popularizing the original smallpox vaccines. Well, it was basically samples from people who had cowpox, who were milking cows, that then allowed them to inoculate people against smallpox, which was actually a deadly related virus to the cowpox virus. And so we were literally, me and my colleagues, going out there collecting specimens from animals, from the environment, from humans, using basic epidemiology then to understand risk factors for disease and then implement interventions.
0: You've mentioned zoonotic diseases a couple of times there. I'd love for you to just unpack what that is. And there are other types of diseases too, like vector-borne diseases is something I've also heard. Can you just unpack some of the sort of key terms?
1: Yeah. So there's a lot of different types of infectious diseases, right? So you might get certain infectious diseases from direct contact. Like one of my favorite things to do outside of work is to train in Brazilian jiu-jitsu, right? And you're rubbing up against people, you're grappling. But in my jiu-jitsu gym, one of the things we're always worried about is MRSA, methicillin-resistant staph aureus, which is a bacterial infection through direct contact. Other types of diseases can be spread through arthropod vectors like mosquitoes or ticks. And so those are known as vector-borne diseases. Diseases of those sort include malaria and dengue and Zika virus. Then there are other diseases that are spread through water, like cholera or hepatitis A. And then another class of diseases are zoonotic diseases, which is really most of my focus. Now, when I say zoonotic disease, that means diseases that are passed from animals to humans. Typically, at least in the way I'm using it, without that arthropod, without the mosquito or the tick in between. So it could be through direct contact, let's say, with a cow or a bat, or it could be because a mouse has droppings in the house. And then when you're sweeping your house, you're aerosolizing the droppings and the dust, and then you're inhaling a virus like hantavirus. And so that is, when I say zoonotic disease, the type of disease I'm referring to.
2: Well, we want to stick with the zoonotic diseases. One of the outbreaks that you spent a lot of time fighting is Ebola. There currently is an outbreak in Central Africa. Talk to me about Ebola. Why is it so feared when an outbreak happens?
1: Ebola is really one of the terrifying zoonotic diseases, or any of all infectious diseases, is one of the scary ones. It can kill around 50% of people, maybe even more. There are a number of different viruses that cause what is known as Ebola disease. So right now in Central Africa, there's an outbreak of Bundibugyo virus, which is a type of virus that causes Ebola disease. One of the challenges, though, with this particular outbreak is that we don't yet have approved vaccines, approved therapeutics. But the good news is that we know from past experience how to control Ebola outbreaks with basic epidemiology. Things like good case identification, being able to diagnose cases and get people with Ebola into care quickly.
0: You've landed in the middle of an epidemic of Ebola before. Can you just tell us a bit about what that's like for you personally, working in that kind of environment, what you feel, what goes through your mind?
1: One thing I want to be clear about is, as a disease detective from the United States, I should say, right? If I'm going somewhere else in the world, quite often you already know what you're dealing with. And I have, again, the privilege of coming from a country with a lot of resources. And so I could take stuff with me to keep me safe. The real heroes in these types of responses are the healthcare workers. When I was in Liberia, right, one night, just overnight, that care center for Ebola ran out of gloves overnight. How can you, as a nurse, be taking care of patients with Ebola without gloves. It was no wonder that so many healthcare workers were getting Ebola. And a few days later, I saw a man who got Ebola in the course of his service to the country, right? He got, as an infection control specialist, he unfortunately got Ebola himself. And he begged me to help him get evacuated to the US, but I couldn't grant him his wish, and he died of Ebola. And so it's terrifying, like what people had to face, what people are facing right now. And we all as a world have to work together to fight these outbreaks, to control them, to prevent them, because a health threat anywhere is a health threat everywhere, right? So it affects us even in the US or in the UK or wherever, plus it's the right thing to do.
2: Can you just talk us through how climate change is affecting these zoonotic diseases, in particular Ebola?
1: Climate change is known to have aggravated at least half of known human infectious diseases. So not just zoonotic diseases, but waterborne diseases, fungal diseases, potentially foodborne diseases. And so climate change is in the backdrop of any health effort. Climate change itself directly is aggravating the transmission of these diseases. But on top of that, climate change is impacting healthcare facilities through extreme weather events and flooding, right? So taking down the places that are needed to help care for people once they get sick. But how does climate change impact zoonotic diseases? Well, a research paper that was published a few years ago showed very nicely, when you look at a range of different zoonotic diseases, climate change is basically pushing the animal hosts of diseases. So that means animals like bats and rodents. It is pushing them towards areas where humans live, because these animals are seeking more and are seeking habitats and locations that are more hospitable to their survival, whether that means food access or water access. But as these animals come closer to humans because of climate change, they are also bringing their pathogens along with them. But in the backdrop of all of this is the fact that as we are changing nature and we are destroying habitats, we're also stressing animals out. So just like humans, when we are stressed, right, we are more likely to get sick. The same goes for these animals. So they're stressed from climate change, from habitat loss. They're more likely to get infected and shed pathogens that can then go on to infect us.
0: I've read that sort of temperature changes and weather events that are becoming more sort of likely or intense because of climate change, you might think of heat waves or possibly forest fires. I can see why that might drive bats and rodents and other animals out of, say, the forest and into human habitation. But I've also read that there's a link between deforestation and zoonotic diseases. And deforestation, we talk about a lot on this program, right? Because the trees hold lots of carbon and you cut them down, you release that key planet warming gas back into the sky. But how does that fit into the picture of zoonotic diseases?
1: Yeah, absolutely right. Deforestation is driving the transmission of a range of different zoonotic diseases. And there's a number of different reasons for this. But first of all, is that deforestation often creates this forest edge, right, where you have forest that suddenly stops and now there's this area that's completely deforested. But along that edge, you start having people and domestic animals start coming closer to the wild habitat. And so they're creating towns and mines and they're doing other activities like farming. And that physical interface is the first requirement that's needed for those spillovers of pathogens to happen from wildlife into humans and domestic animals. Reason number two is what I was saying before about stressing animals out, right? So animals are losing their habitat. They're stressed. They're losing access to food, for example. And so because they're stressed, it affects their immune system, which makes them more susceptible to infection that can then spill over into people. Reason number three is that it leads to loss of biodiversity. So when forests are cleared, the animals that disappear first are ones that are evolved just to live in the forest, whereas the animals that are left behind are generalist animals that can often live alongside people. But those same types of animals are often more likely capable of carrying pathogens that can go on to infect us. Then the fourth reason why deforestation drives zoonotic diseases is because of climate change. Like you were saying, deforestation drives climate change, and climate change is an independent driver of zoonotic disease emergence.
2: When we talk about the generalists, I find this fascinating. So we're talking about animals that can basically survive in a lot of different areas rather than ones that can only survive in the tropical forest. But they also are more likely to be a friendly host for these pathogens. Like the pathogen can live inside them better than other creatures that have died off.
1: Yeah, and there's probably a complex different set of reasons for this, why pathogens can survive in those animals. But one thing I want to be clear about, because I was in meetings before with policymakers, and I've heard this comment before that biodiversity leads to outbreaks of diseases. And when I say biodiversity, that means the variety of life. And you tend to have more biodiversity in tropical areas of the world. But that's actually not correct, that biodiversity leads to outbreaks of diseases. Rather, it is human activities that are leading to the loss of biodiversity through things like deforestation and climate change that then creates that opportunity for these spillovers to happen. And so it's really important, as we have this discussion, not to vilify animals like bats and rodents, because actually bats, for example, are tremendously important for human well-being. They pollinate plants. They eat many, many insects that are also vectors of other diseases like malaria. So the point is that we live in an interconnected world that's often so complex, and we have such a limited understanding in some aspects of that complexity that we really have to take a precautionary approach when it comes to these threats.
2: Thanks, Neil. A reminder that you're listening to The Climate Question from the BBC World Service. I'm Jordan Dunbar.
0: And I'm Greg Jackson. This week, we're asking, why is destroying forests driving more and more deadly outbreaks? Dr. Neil Vora, a disease expert, is with us. Neil, the bottom line really here is that the more contact that we have with animals in the wild, the more likely we are to see these jumps of diseases from animals to us. But climate change isn't the only factor here, right? You mentioned animal trade beforehand, and I know lots of people also shoot and eat things like bushmeat, for instance, which I know can also be a factor here. But what are some of the other sort of issues around it?
1: Yeah, so wildlife trade is certainly a driver of zoonotic disease emergence. If you think back to HIV, HIV emerged through several different spillover events, probably related to the consumption of wild animals, certain types of primates. But I also want to be clear, this is not, when I talk about consuming wild animals, this is not just an issue in parts of Africa or in parts of East Asia, like, for example, SARS back in 2003 arose because of consumption of wild animals in these wet markets. But also, for example, wildlife trade is happening in Europe and the United States. In fact, the U.S. is one of the world's largest importers of wildlife in the world. Millions of wild animals are imported into the U.S. every year, largely for the exotic pet industry. The first ever outbreak of Mpox, formerly known as monkeypox, that happened outside of the continent of Africa, happened in the United States in 2003 because of the importation of African rodents for the pet trade. Basically, the virus jumped into prairie dogs and people were selling prairie dogs across the Midwest, and over 70 people got Mpox. And this was on the heels of the 2001 anthrax attacks in the United States. So there was all this concern about bioterrorism. People didn't know the source. Well, the source was the importation of wild animals. And we still allow that to happen in the U.S. And so the wildlife trade is something that needs to be carefully examined. Animals are being moved all around the world, and it carries a lot of risks.
2: Just to come back to deforestation, are there particular areas where this is more likely? We've talked a lot about tropical forests, for instance, where we talk about Ebola, the Congo Basin, which is huge. Are tropical rainforests an area that need to be protected?
1: Absolutely. And so by protecting these forests, we can actually prevent some of these spillovers. And one thing I want to be clear about, just like when it comes to climate science, if you have a devastating natural disaster, the science is getting better, right? But it's sometimes hard to tie a particular event like a hurricane or a cyclone to climate change. But the climate change is in the backdrop of all of this. In the same way, right, we're having an outbreak of Ebola or Bundibugyo virus right now in Central Africa. I can't say for sure that this outbreak is because of climate change or it's because of deforestation, but I can take a step back and look at overall patterns. My colleagues are doing this all the time, and we can see trends happening over time.
2: Neil, how much do we understand about how climate change is driving these different outbreaks? Is there still work to be done? Do we have reliable data already?
1: We have a fair amount of knowledge, depending on the different disease, about how climate change is affecting the transmission of certain infectious diseases. For example, we know very clearly that climate change is altering the epidemiology, the transmission of vector-borne diseases that are spread through mosquitoes or ticks. There's a lot of data on that. The evidence of the impacts of climate change on zoonotic diseases is still growing, because zoonotic diseases have a different transmission pathway than vector-borne diseases, and it lends itself to different evaluations that are needed over time. And so the bottom line, though, is that we already, however, know enough that says that climate change will change the transmission of many different types of infectious diseases, including zoonotic diseases. And we have enough knowledge, that means, already to take action now. We should not keep waiting for more and more information to build. We know enough already to act, and we need to be taking those actions now.
0: Are there some areas that are more vulnerable then, or need protecting more? Do certain regions carry a higher risk of zoonotic diseases than others?
1: Generally, where you see a lot of biodiversity, so if you see a lot of mammalian diversity, a lot of different types of mammals and a lot of different types of plants, they're probably going to have more microbial diversity as well, with more viruses. But we don't see as many spillovers happening out of the Amazon. And one reason for that is, at least up until recent years, the Amazon has been relatively well protected. Or at least there's a large swath of the Amazon that are still relatively untouched compared to other parts of the world. And so we should prioritize the Amazon for ongoing protection. And the other good news is that when you invest in this forest protection, you're not just preventing outbreaks of future diseases, you're also helping to fight climate change. You're protecting biodiversity. You're protecting a legacy that all of us benefit from, just from the sheer beauty of these natural sites around the world.
0: So Neil, where are we in terms of disease monitoring? Is the big fear that disease detectives have that there might just be one really frightening disease, disease X, that we don't know about, that's just going to pop out and take us all by surprise?
1: A lot of us in this space say that it's not a question of if another pandemic is going to happen, it's a question of when it's going to happen. And because of these activities that we are engaging in across society, models show that the frequency of pandemics is going to increase in the coming decades. So, for example, since 1918, we've had 6 viral pandemics. That's one pandemic on average every 15 or so years. That pace of pandemics is actually going to increase several fold in the coming decades. The size of the pandemic, you know, it's impossible to say. It could be on a smaller scale, like 2009 flu, or it could be on a larger scale, killing many millions of people. But again, we have so many tools already available to help us prevent these from happening, and also help us prepare for them when they do happen, so that fewer people are going to be affected. And so we have to be investing in robust public health now, so that we are not going to face severe consequences down the road.
2: Just to sort of end on a message of hope, when we were speaking before about smallpox, eradicating that disease required loads of different countries to come together, people giving money who might never get it or might never come across it, but massive global cooperation. I think at the time, a lot of people thought was totally impossible and wouldn't work. Do you, in the disease and epidemiology sphere, is that kind of like your beacon of hope for these things, that we can do it? It's been done before.
1: Oh, absolutely. There were so many amazing people back then, named and unnamed, who led to the eradication of smallpox. And that gives me hope. None of us alive today really have to worry about smallpox. And it was this global effort. People worked together to give this gift to all of us. And I have so much hope for what we can do if we decide to put aside our differences and work together. I love the quote from Nelson Mandela: it always seems impossible until it's done. So there is something that all of us can do. And another one of my favorite activists, Clover Hogan, has said that we do not need 100 perfect activists. We need 1 million imperfect ones. So there's something for each of us to do, right? We just have to find where we can make our difference and we can band together. Because yes, we need a societal transformation. We need collective change. But society is made of individuals. So each of us still have our role to play. Let's feel empowered. And I just see solutions all around me. So let's get to work and put them into action.
0: A great note to end on. Thank you so much, Dr. Neil Vora.
1: Thank you so much. Appreciate it.
2: Thanks, Neil.
0: And thank you for listening. Don't forget, if you have a climate question of your own, then do email theclimatequestion@bbc.com.
2: And thank you to the production team, who were Diane Richardson, Simon Watts, Melanie Stuart-Smith, David Evans, and Tom Brignall. I'm Jordan Dunbar.
0: And I'm Greg Jackson. Goodbye.

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2: 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This week, training machines to identify odours, including diseases. What are the benefits?
3: So everything around us gives off a unique odour. So essentially, we're giving machines a sense of smell.
2: Shona McCallum is in Paris to check out the tech helping us understand sleep. And bird identification apps are taking off. That's all to come after the latest world news.
4: BBC News with Moira Alderson. The Ukrainian chief of staff, sacked by President Zelensky, has been defending his record as he leaves office. General Oleksandr Syrsky said his forces had liberated 700 square kilometres of territory from Russian occupation so far this year and that the army remained on the offensive. Meanwhile, Ukraine has carried out fresh strikes against logistics hubs belonging to Russia's biggest online retailer, Wildberries. President Volodymyr Zelensky said they'd been involved in providing the Russian army with drone components. The head of the UN's nuclear watchdog, the IAEA, has told the BBC he doesn't know when his inspectors will be able to return to Iran to resume their vital work. Rafael Grossi urged the Iranian authorities to swiftly facilitate access. The United Nations has called for an end to what it describes as a reign of terror by the Rwanda-backed M23 rebels in Eastern Democratic Republic of Congo. UN experts say locals have accused the armed group of sexual violence and the killing of civilians. A French modelling agent with ties to Jeffrey Epstein has been found dead at his home. Danielle Siad had been suspected of trafficking young women to the late convicted sex offender, though he had denied wrongdoing. US media reports say the Trump administration has reached a broad nuclear agreement with Saudi Arabia, with an announcement expected soon. The deal could lead to the Saudis enriching their own fuel for nuclear reactors. The Apollo Gallery of the Louvre Museum in Paris is reopening to the public today, 9 months after French crown jewels worth around $100 million were stolen. Museum officials say jewellery will no longer be displayed there. And the Austrian house where Adolf Hitler was born will be officially inaugurated as a police station later today. Outside the building, a stone reads, "Fascism, never again." BBC News.
2: Hi, this is Tech Life on the BBC World Service, the programme about technology and how it's changing the world all around us. I'm Chris Vallance, and this week we explore the world of odour, the data locked up right under our noses that AI and new sensors are helping us to sniff out. Also, Shona McCallum tells us what happens before the alarm goes off as she goes to Paris to see some of the latest sleep analysis tech. And Liv McMahon accompanies me on a walk in a park as we try out one of the bird identification apps that's proven a hit with young tech-savvy birders.
5: I've seen something flying around that looks very small and cute and wren-like. It's just flown into a nearby tree beside us.

0: Our first item is about tech lifting the lid on a world of which us humans catch only the faintest whiff. I'm talking about this. Smells. If you're a dog, odours that are imperceptible to humans provide a wealth of information. And for many creatures, they're also a means of communication. Wouldn't it be great if we could understand that trove of information locked up in odours and develop sensors, electronic noses in very simple terms, to reveal this world to us? Well, Professor James Logan is working on exactly that. He's the co-founder and chief executive of DOT, a UK-based company. I met him at his office in Edinburgh, here in Scotland, and he told me more about what they do.
1: So everything around us gives off a unique odour. And we live in, we talk about living in a landscape, we actually live in a smellscape. And what we're doing at DOT is we have a platform called DOT Core, and that allows us to identify different smells, and then it allows us to translate that into technologies. So essentially, we're giving machines a sense of smell.
0: It's easy for us as humans to overlook smell, isn't it? Because we're not very good at it. And I guess if we were dogs, we'd realise we inhabit a universe of smells that conveys an awful lot of information.
1: Animals have evolved to have this incredibly good sense of smell. Now, we also have a sense of smell. We probably use it more than we think. So you might have used it this morning when you checked the milk to see if you were making your cup of tea or coffee. But we use it much, much more than that. It tells us when there's danger around, when there's fire, for example. But even subliminally, scientists have shown that smell can be really important. So, for example, we can also detect fear. So, if people sniff T-shirts from people who have jumped out of a plane, the bit of their brain that's associated with fear and anxiety lights up. So subliminally, you're able to detect fear in other people.
0: And I think we should say a little bit about what smell and odour is, because this then helps us understand the rest of the conversation, if you like. At its base level, it's about chemicals being released into the air.
1: That's exactly right. So let's talk about human body odour. We think of it as just a bad smell under your armpits, BO. But actually, it's a complex mix of chemicals. So coming off our body is around about 600 or 700 different volatile chemicals that come off through the sweat that we release, through the skin cells, but also the bacteria that lives on our skin as well. And so our body odour is really quite complex, and odour just generally is very complex. So we don't tend to look at individual compounds. We look at the relative ratios, the amounts of chemicals relative to each other within that complex mixture. And that's where we start to see the difference. So a lot of the chemicals that come off our body, cows also produce, for example, but we don't smell of cows because those chemicals are in low amounts. And the ones that signify a human are in higher amounts. And so those are the ratios of chemicals that we look at. And that's what AI helps us to work out.
0: So in effect, you've built a robot nose, if you like, an artificial nose.
1: In effect, yes, but it's inspired by nature. And essentially what it's doing is it's decoding really, really complex and extremely subtle differences in odours between things. And that's the key to the sort of level of specificity and sensitivity that we get from these devices. And so we're hoping that one day our vision is that we're walking around with smartwatches, which can tell you when you're unwell, with a device that's in your home that tells you what's going on in your home just through the smells that are there, or even on a farm when diseases are present, for example.
0: So what are the applications you've been looking into?
1: So we've been looking at different diseases, including, so we did a lot of work on COVID, so we can detect COVID with sensors. We are working on malaria, and we can detect malaria using our sensors with high accuracy. We have also been working on dengue, and we can also detect dengue. With human diseases, there are a whole load of applications. We've known for hundreds and hundreds of years that diseases have smells associated with it. But it's only now that we've got the technology that can actually detect those. But beyond human disease, we're also looking at applications in the agricultural sector. That's quite a new sector for us that we're just getting into. But also animal diseases as well, including companion animals. And as I said, also pests. So we have a detector that can tell you if you have a bed bug in your room, for example.
0: It's interesting, we talk about smell and disease. One of the things I, years ago, saw were the dogs that are trained to detect cancer, because it turns out there's good reason to think that they may well be able to smell some chemicals, if you like, associated with cancer.
1: That's absolutely right. And you know, a lot of that work inspired what we do now. Dogs and insects that are both good sniffers. And we've done a lot of work with a charity called Medical Detection Dogs that are based in Milton Keynes in the UK. And they do some phenomenal work with dogs. They're the world experts when it comes to sniffing things with dogs. And I've been there, seen it firsthand. During COVID, we were helping to train dogs to detect COVID with this charity. And the dogs are able to do it. It's incredible.
0: You've also been working on puffins, I think. Tell me about that.
1: Yeah, from dogs to puffins. Yeah, so we've got a really exciting project. We're working with the Scottish Government. One of the difficult things about puffins is knowing how well they're doing. And, you know, they're a bird that's at risk, particularly from climate change.
0: We better say, for people listening parts of the world where they don't have puffins, they're seabirds. They're very attractive looking. They've got brightly coloured beaks and they're black and white and they're very endearing.
1: They're beautiful birds, but they are at risk. And one of the way that conservationists tell how they're doing is they have to go onto very remote islands. So they're found throughout Scotland and the Scottish Islands. And you have to get to the island, then you have to climb on. The weather can be horrendous. You've got to then stick your arm down a burrow, and they can be metres into the ground to feel whether there's a puffling in there, which is a baby puffin, believe it or not. And that tells you how they're doing. Now, that's extremely difficult to do. So they came to us and said, look, you've got this amazing platform that can detect odours. I wonder whether we could use that to detect puffins. So we've done a whole load of work where we've gone out to some of these islands in Scotland. We've also gone to puffin sanctuaries where puffins have been brought in to recover. We've collected their odours to demonstrate that they do have a unique odour, and we've built a machine that will actually sit inside a puffin burrow to be able to tell us through smell when a puffin enters. And it might even be able to tell us whether there's a chick there, and even more so, it might be able to tell us if a predator like a rat is present or if bird flu is present.
0: Do we need to start thinking already? I appreciate we're talking about things in the future, but do we need to start thinking already about privacy and some of this stuff? Because I think we're very lucky that dogs can't talk, really, aren't we? Because every time I'm in a room with a dog, I think it knows everything about me, right? It knows whether I brush my teeth. It knows, probably knows what I've had for lunch. It probably knows who I've met to an extent. Smell is incredibly revealing if you can detect it sensitively enough. Do we need to start thinking about that now?
1: It's a very good point. So when we think about how do we know what's going on in our body? Normally we give a sample like blood, and it's up to us to give that sample. With smell, you're releasing it all the time. If you imagine you blow a bubble, like you're a child and you have soapy bubbles, and you blow one with your breath and off it floats into the air, there becomes a big question of who owns that. Because it's left your body and it's now just part of the air, but it's come from you and it contains a whole load of information about you. It can tell you whether that person is pregnant or not, whether what they've eaten the night before, whether they've drunk alcohol, whether they're taking drugs, how well they are. It could be a whole raft of things. And so there is a big ethical question around how do if we have sensors in buildings, for example, that are sampling from people, how do we actually ensure that the data is safe and that we're not just able to look at everything with people? And that's a question we don't have the answer to at the moment. It's a really interesting field and something that we've absolutely got to consider.
0: And that was Professor James Logan, the co-founder and CEO of DOT, with a fascinating insight into the world of smell. This is Tech Life on the BBC World Service with me, Chris Vallance, and of course with you, our listeners. On last week's show, we told you that humanoid robots had successfully performed surgery for the first time, though they're not ready yet to operate on humans. Randy in Ghana was listening and sent us a WhatsApp note. Robots operating on humans will be quite a scary experience, he wrote, but it's an advantage to African countries because people have been booking flights to India and Turkey for operations. And Zachariah Farah in Somalia made a similar point, emailing us to say many hospitals in his country do not have enough doctors. We also brought you a new innovation, retrofitting carbon capture technology to cargo ships burning fossil fuels. Enoch Anand Eliazar in Hyderabad, India, wrote to say, thank you for sharing the news, and it's a clever use of limestone. A listener in New Zealand sent us this message, Kia Ora from South Kaiapara Head, Now, we had to check this online, and a well-known AI search engine says Kia Ora is a versatile Maori greeting commonly used in New Zealand, and South Kaipara Head is on New Zealand's North Island. And the message goes on, I'm sitting outside in the garden doing Sudokus. Love your work. Learned a new term. Friction. Nice. Well, we aim to please. And thanks to everyone else who sent in messages. We read them all. If you want to comment on this week's programme or have any suggestions for another show, then please do email us. Our email address is techlife@bbc.co.uk. You can also WhatsApp us a text message or a voice note. The number is +44 330 1230 320. Remember to include your name and the country where you live. And still to come, the smartphone apps that are causing a flutter of excitement among younger bird watchers. Well, talking of feedback from you, our listeners, some subjects we cover really do trigger a lot of responses, and tech that helps us sleep is certainly one. It's not surprising if you struggle to find a good night's sleep, you'll know how soul-destroying it can be. Well, TechLife's Shona McCallum has been looking at some of the latest sleep tech products and research, and she's here with me in the studio. Hi, Shona.
2: Hi, Chris.
0: You're looking and sounding as though you've had a good night's sleep. What have you been looking at?
2: Well, this taps into a really interesting area of health tech where people are using wearables to monitor their sleep. And according to research, nearly half of all Americans and around 40% of people in the UK are tracking their sleep. Now, we know the importance of a decent night's rest, don't we? Not getting enough sleep can cause all sorts of health problems. So perhaps it's no surprise that we're paying more attention to it. And I'm not just talking about the duration. I'm talking about really drilling into all aspects. So room temperature, the time you go to bed, how long it takes for you to fall asleep once the lights go out, which is something called sleep latency. REM sleep, which means rapid eye movement. That's the stage of sleep where most of your dreams happen. Deep sleep or slow wave sleep, which is the time of the night that supports the memory, growth and cell regeneration. So I've only just begun to explain this to you, Chris, and you can see there's a lot to it. Now, this can be done using wearables. Smart rings such as the Oura, the Samsung Galaxy or the Lunar Ring are ones that are popular, but also by devices that you wear on your wrist. So things like the Whoop and, of course, watches like the Garmin, the Fitbit or the Apple Watch. All of these look at things like your breathing, your heart rate and your body movement. And they usually give you a score in the morning based on a combination of all of those things.
0: I'm thinking my sleep is tech deprived at this point. Your research has taken you to Paris.
2: That's right. I went to Withings, a French health tech company, after trying out their sleep analyzer. Now, this is a kind of device that's like a small mat. It goes under the mattress, so you don't have to wear it and it's not intrusive. And it was the first sleep tracker to provide sleep lab metrics without anything to wear, delivering in-depth analysis of your night. It's what the industry calls a need. That's technology in your environment rather than on your body.
3: Here we are in the mechatronics lab.
4: Tell me about then the design of this.
3: So when the body will move, it creates some pressure on this bladder.
2: Manon Navalou is the mechanical manager at Withings.
3: And so the pressure sensor that is localized here records these pressure changes. When you breathe, your thoracic rise and fall will be recorded here as well.
2: The tech aims to, by monitoring what it can through the movement of your body, heart and breathing, build a health score that can pre-detect disease and connect you with a doctor at exactly the right time.
3: You have one of five people in the UK that are concerned with sleep apnea or that can show some sign of sleep apnea during the night. So it's not so rare. You have 26% of men, but also 14% of women. So it's not only a men-related issue.
2: So after looking at the mechanics of the sleep analyzer, I went through my own data with Withings founder Eric Carreel.
5: I see that you are sleeping a low number of hours.
4: Mm-hmm. And what about this sleep score then? At the moment we're seeing I've got 49, it's out of 100.
5: What we see is that your duration is quite low. Your heart rate is very good during the night. 57 is a good score. But if you have taken a glass of wine last night, your heart rate, which has been higher at the beginning of the night and then decreasing.
4: Regularity, I guess, is something that you're going to be tracking over a longer period of time.
5: Yes.
4: If we look at, for example, April, we've got more green there.
5: Yeah, exactly.
4: So April, I slept slightly better.
5: Yeah, exactly.
4: Last month, more yellows creeping in, and this month, more red.
5: This evolution is very important to detect a lot of things, like a disease which is coming, and probably you are preparing to be ill. It's why sleep is very important and can really affect your health.
2: So you can see the range of different things I was able to determine from my own data. But of course, I wanted to talk to an expert as well.
6: I'm Dirk van Dijk, Professor of Sleep and Physiology at the Surrey Sleep Research Centre at the University of Surrey. So we know that when we compare the measures of those devices against gold standard measures, that actually estimating sleep structure, so how much deep sleep or REM sleep you have, is quite difficult to do for those devices.
2: When you say gold standard, what did you mean by that?
6: Well, with gold standard, we basically mean polysomnography. What does that mean? We bring people into the laboratory, we put electrodes on their head, put electrodes close to their eyes, we measure muscle tone, and if we have those signals, we record them, we can analyze them, we can very accurately quantify sleep according to very well established criteria by professional societies.
2: Okay, so these are not medical devices providing that gold standard sleep study, but they do have their uses, don't they?
6: Some of these devices are used in real research studies. One of the big advantages of those devices is that you can record sleep for many, many nights, weeks, or months, which is something that's very difficult to do in the laboratory with your gold standard methods.
0: That was Professor of Sleep and Physiology and Director of the Surrey Sleep Research Centre, Professor Dirk van Dijk. And thank you, Shona, for coming in.
2: Thank you. I'm off to my bed now.
0: Now, who doesn't like walking through a wood filled with birdsong? But I've got to confess, for much of my life, I didn't really give two hoots about which birds were singing. But for me, and a lot of other people, particularly younger people, new apps have opened their eyes and their ears to the magical world of birding. TechLife's Liv McMahon has been taking a look at the appeal of these apps. We decided to try out one of the best known, Merlin Bird ID. Well, we've left TechLife's global headquarters by the Clyde in Glasgow in Scotland, and we've come out to a nearby park, Festival Park, which has got lots of little patches of wood and dense undergrowth, and is, as you can hear, a spot where even in the middle of the day in the baking sun you can hear birds. And we're going to identify, Liv is here, we're going to identify some of these birds using an app. There's been one of those apps that's got people interested in bird watching, bird listening, we should say, as well. Liv, so you've started this app. It's called Merlin. Just talk through what we're doing now.
7: So it's Merlin Bird ID, and we are just at the moment, we've activated the tool that allows us to listen for birds.
0: Okay, what's it telling us we've got? What's that
7: pip-pip-pip noise we can hear? The little tweeting that we can hear at the moment, it's suggesting that that is most likely a Eurasian wren, which I think is almost definitely the case. I've seen something flying around that looks very small and cute, and wren-like, it's just flown into a nearby tree beside us.
0: Well, that wren really wants to get in on the conversation, doesn't it, Liv? Tell me a little bit more about Merlin.
7: So this is an app that was developed 10 or more years ago by the Cornell University's Lab of Ornithology, and it's had at least 12 million downloads on smartphones this year alone, and it's recorded some 4.4 billion sightings of birds. So it's really had this quite, I'd say, explosive growth over the last couple of years. And I spoke to Jesse Barry, who's the director of Merlin at Cornell's Lab of Ornithology, and she told me just about how it all began.
8: Yeah, so back in 2014, we started the project to help anyone identify birds. But since then, we've been able to expand to include all the birds of the world and then add really exciting features like Sound ID. So Sound ID is kind of like Shazam for birds, where if you turn on the microphone, it will start to let you know what birds are singing near you. And that was a moment that I think was really exciting and eye-opening for a lot of people to suddenly be able to identify those birds, get that help from Merlin, and discover things that they have perhaps not noticed before.
0: Jesse Barry there. And that really gives you a nutshell description of it, doesn't it? Shazam for birds. Liv, they've also seen an uptick in younger people using the app.
7: Yeah, this app and many others like it, there's Smart Bird ID, there's iNaturalist that's being used by people to identify more various types of wildlife surrounding them. And it really seems like it's part of a growing contingent of young people who are maybe looking to the help of tech to become more informed about the world around them. And this is Jesse Barry of Merlin again to that.
8: We have minimal demographic information, but we can definitely see the shift to younger audiences. So it's been really fun to see younger folks jump at him.
0: Jesse Barry there. Have we picked up any other birds, Liv, while we've been talking?
7: We have, Chris. We've had a common wood pigeon.
0: They're very common, I'm afraid.
7: They are, as the name suggests.
0: I'm not going to get any points for that. Lovely birds, though, they are. Liv, you've been speaking to a young person who did, in fact, get into birding a little bit more because of these apps.
7: I have, yeah. I spoke to Megan Sostak, who is 26. She's based in San Francisco, California, and she actually makes content about birding.
9: So I was definitely a bird kid. I was very interested in birds.
7: She really thinks that apps like Merlin can really help reduce the barriers to it for young people.
9: I think that overall, it's like a fantastic tool that really increases accessibility. It's bringing it to people and bringing it into people's hands who might not have like felt welcome to experience it before.
0: We should say there are lots of birding apps out there. And that's an interesting thing because Merlin has actually inspired other people to create apps as well.
7: Yes, so I spoke to a software engineer called Sam Lewis, who's based in Stockport, just outside of Manchester. And he told me about how he'd kind of started casually using Merlin a few years ago, but it planted the seed for a more gamified bird app that he's created, which is called Lifer.
10: I thought, why not? Why don't I try and make an app that can be Pokemon Go for birds, essentially? A few months ago, I got laid off from my job, and then I just went full in. I was like, right, I'm gonna put all my time into this. It just sort of steamrolled from there. I was thinking of new features and getting excited about it, and then I was getting a load of users, and all my family and friends were trying it out and they were using it every day. And most of those, well, 90% of them had never been interested in birds before.
0: Sam Lewis there, who's been building a Pokemon Go for birding, sort of. We had a Shazam for birding, now we've got a Pokemon Go for birding. It's all lots of fun, of course, but the motive behind creating Merlin, I'm sure, is one that many other apps share, is conservation.
7: Yes, it's known as kind of crowd science. Bringing people together to be able to collect this kind of data themselves can then be used to advance conservation efforts around the world, and that's something that Jesse Barry really hopes will continue.
8: I think the ultimate goal for Merlin is to ignite a movement for positive environmental shifts. And birds are just a wonderful vehicle to get people to start to notice what's going on in the outdoors and in the world around us and start to see the environment through a different light, noticing things that they haven't before. And so we really think those steps can be very small and incremental over time. But just generally, if there's millions of people who are starting to care about birds, we believe that's going to lead to good things for humans and the environment.
0: Jesse Barry there. And well, let's give Merlin one more go. Have we got anything else that's apart from this wren that's been bravely accompanying our interview?
7: I don't think so. I think we walk around.
0: Okay.
7: Personally.
0: All right, we'll do that one more time. Well, unfortunately, we didn't identify many more birds, just a couple of magpies and a goldfinch or two. But thanks very much to Liv McMahon for talking me through the birding apps that are taking off. Well, we've reached the end of another Tech Life, but we hope you'll be flocking back to hear us next week. In the meantime, if you want to share your thoughts on this edition or tell us about tech we should be looking at, our email address is techlife@bbc.co.uk. Or you can WhatsApp us on +44 330 1230 320. You can also send a voice message. Please include your name and where you live. Today's Tech Life was produced by Tom Quinn and presented by me, Chris Valance.
11: 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Good morning. Rex still has the West Ham shut down. It's northbound at that Little York Toll Plaza before you get to 290. Been there since around midnight or so. You're forced off onto that service road. You can get back on when you go through that light at 290.
12: 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I'm Craig Cohen. 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
11: Extreme heat warning today until 8 p.m. 103 for the high. Just slight chance of some showers. It's going to feel like around 111 or 113, depending on where you are. 96 tomorrow, 40% chance of rain. Thursday night going into a slight chance for Friday. 81 right now. 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
13: Good morning. Oil tankers are turning around in the Red Sea to avoid threats from rebels supported by Iran. We hear from a former U.S. official who was in the Pentagon the last time the Houthis targeted commercial ships. It's Morning Edition from NPR News.
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13: Republican election deniers in Arizona easily won primaries for governor and secretary of state. I'm Leila Faldin.
14: And I'm Michelle Martin. Democrats think those GOP candidates will be easier to beat in November when independents cast their ballots. Also, about 400 non-citizens in New Jersey voted after what the governor called a software glitch. We put that number into context. And how Canada is responding to even more U.S. tariffs. It is Wednesday, July 22nd. On this day in 1937, the Senate rejected President Franklin D. Roosevelt's proposal to add more justices to the Supreme Court. News is next.
15: Live from NPR News in Washington, I'm Windsor Johnston. The United States has launched another round of airstrikes on Iran overnight while Tehran hit back against targets in the Gulf and Jordan. NPR's Dana Raff reports the latest attacks come amid renewed efforts to revive a collapsed ceasefire between the two sides.
16: U.S. Central Command said targets overnight included aircraft hangars and drone storage sites. Iranian state media reported explosions in seven Iranian provinces and said U.S. attacks included a strike on an electrical installation close to a nuclear power plant. Iran said it attacked targets in Jordan, Bahrain, and Kuwait, countries with an extensive U.S. military presence. Meanwhile, Yemen's Houthi rebels, backed by Iran, declared that a key Red Sea waterway, Bab al-Mandab, would be off limits to Saudi Arabia. Oil prices rose again Wednesday, partly in response to the news. Jane Araf, NPR News, Amman.
15: The House has advanced a bill that would extend government funding until after the midterm elections, sending the package to the Senate. Six Democrats joined with nearly all Republicans in support of the bill. NPR's Eric McDaniel reports Senate Majority Leader John Thune says the upper chamber will act on the measure before leaving town for the August recess.
17: Republicans want to avoid a third government shutdown, this one coming just ahead of the midterm elections. Democrats have forced two record-breaking shutdowns since President Trump began his second term, the first over federal subsidies for health insurance plans and the second over funding for the president's immigration enforcement agenda after federal personnel killed Americans in Minnesota earlier this year. Leader Thune says he'll work on a different version of the funding extension in order to attract needed support from Senate Democrats. If that doesn't pan out, he has a plan to pass a funding extension on a party line vote, avoiding the chamber's typical 60-vote threshold using a parliamentary quirk known as reconciliation. Eric McDaniel, NPR News, Washington.
15: New York City Mayor Zohran Mamdani is calling on the federal government to enforce an international criminal court arrest warrant for Israeli Prime Minister Benjamin Netanyahu if he visits the city this fall.
18: My administration has reviewed every avenue available under applicable law to determine whether New York City could execute

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1: Live from News 88.7 in Houston, I'm Matt Harab. Tropical Storm Bertha is currently just to the east of the Louisiana coast and should arrive to the Texas coast sometime tomorrow night going into Friday morning. Impacts are still projected to be limited at this time for the Houston area, although the storm is still expected to reach Texas as a tropical storm. Maybe an inch of rain, though, for the Houston metro area, more along the coast possibly, but this is likely not going to be a major rain event, according to the National Weather Service. Wind might be a bigger concern along the coast. However, New Orleans is the city that will feel bigger impacts from this storm. The severity of it and where exactly it hits along the Texas coast are still an open question. But again, impacts still projected to be limited at this time. We just got off the phone with the National Weather Service and we'll play what they had to say coming up at 5:30. The bigger problem for us today will be the heat. The forecast for the Houston metro area is above 100 degrees today. Some areas could reach as high as 104, which would be a record at both Hobby and Bush Airport today if that were to occur. An extreme heat warning is in place for today. With the humidity, it could feel like in between 110 and 115. Governor Greg Abbott has issued an executive order to crack down on the practice of alleged birth tourism. Our government reporter Andrew Schneider says the move responds to the recent U.S. Supreme Court ruling upholding birthright citizenship despite efforts by President Trump to restrict it.
2: Abbott ordered state agencies to investigate schemes aimed at helping non-citizens travel to the United States illegally for the purposes of giving birth and securing U.S. citizenship for their children. Kate Lincoln Goldfinch is an Austin-based immigration attorney.
3: I think ultimately this is the behavior of a sore loser, someone like Greg Abbott, who's unhappy with the ruling of the Supreme Court, which upheld the 14th Amendment of the Constitution and birthright citizenship. And now the state is looking for other ways to enforce something that is entirely legal.
2: Lincoln Goldfinch worries the order could make hospitals wary of treating pregnant immigrants, endangering the lives of mothers and children alike. I'm Andrew Schneider, News 88.7.
1: Corpus Christi Mayor Paulette Guajardo's removal trial is set to begin today. KEDT's Rob Boskamp has the latest there.
4: Guajardo was accused of misconduct related to a hotel development project. A citizen petition alleges that she was aware of an altered screenshot used in a developer's presentation requesting funding. The developer was later awarded $2 million in tax incentives. Both Guajardo and the developer have denied allegations made through both the petition and a hotelier's lawsuit. Guajardo had filed a lawsuit to have the removal proceedings thrown out, but it was dismissed by a federal judge last week. I'm Rob Boskamp in Corpus Christi.
1: In sports, the Astros are still hanging around this season. They have now won two games in a row. They beat the Miami Marlins 5-3 and will go for the sweep later today. They're just three games back of the Texas Rangers for first place in the division. I'm Matt Harab, News 88.7.
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6: It's Morning Edition from NPR News. I'm Leila Fadel.
7: And I'm Michelle Martin. Good morning. President Trump will travel to Dover Air Force Base today to attend the dignified transfer of the remains of U.S. service members killed by Iranian strikes.
8: I'll be going to Dover for something that I feel is it's a great honor for me to do it.
6: Honoring those killed in action is one of the most solemn responsibilities for a president. But for Trump, the rising number of casualties has added significance. It highlights the mounting questions about the Iran war.
7: NPR White House correspondent Franco Ordonez is with us now to tell us more about this. Good morning, Franco.
9: Good morning, Michelle.
7: You know, the American public has always been ambivalent about this war, but the criticism has generally been framed in economic terms. I'm wondering if the losses of these troops might change that.
9: Yeah, I mean, if the casualties continue to rise, it could change a lot. I mean, the public does not like seeing U.S. citizens killed in a war, especially a war that they don't necessarily understand or maybe don't think is necessary right now. I was talking with Justin Logan, who directs foreign policy studies at the Cato Institute, and he told me that the challenge of, you know, reduced munitions, for example, is kind of this abstract idea to most Americans. But what's not abstract at all is Americans coming

0: back in, you know, flag-draped coffins.
1: I think the president knows he's playing with fire here. The public doesn't like this conflict, but they're not that exercised about it as yet. He knows that the one way to get them exercised about it is to have large amounts of Americans coming home in flag-draped coffins.
0: You know, and Logan noted that the death of one of those service members, a young woman from Texas who's 19, seems to be striking a chord with people in the sense that there are young people dying in this war where their goals are unclear. And he said that the more Americans who die, the more questions are going to be asked about what the aims of the war in fact are.
2: Reporters asked Trump about his long-term plan in Iran yesterday, noting that Iran doesn't seem to be showing any indication that it wants to stop fighting. How did he respond?
0: I mean, Michelle, he got a little testy, arguing with the reporters that they don't actually know what's really happening, and again, insisting that Iran is anxious to stop the fighting.
3: What, you know something that I don't know?
4: Well, they continue to attack our allies and kill
3: Americans.
4: You don't
3: know what the dialogue is behind the scenes, that they want to meet desperately to try and end it because they're getting decimated.
0: And yet, Trump also said that Iran is not ready to meet in a, quote, meaningful way, and therefore, he has no interest in doing so. It really just shows a very bleak assessment of where the negotiations stand right now, even after 11 days of continuous strikes.
2: This war has already stretched months longer than Trump predicted and told Americans that it would. Are there other ways it's becoming a political problem for the White House?
0: Well, I think there's just real uncertainty of when this is actually going to end. You know, the defense secretary was also on Capitol Hill as well yesterday, asking for billions more to cover the costs of the war. All that is likely to have political impacts, especially as the midterms approach. Now, Trump ran for office criticizing past wars in the Middle East, and now the U.S. is at war in the Middle East. Trump wants to sell Americans on this narrative that things are going great in the U.S., that the stock market is hitting record highs, that inflation is dropping. But having Americans serving overseas killed by Iranian strikes runs counter to that.
2: That is White House correspondent Franco Ordonez. Franco, thank you.
0: Thank you, Michelle.
5: Throughout the war with Iran, Tehran has attacked an important U.S. ally, Saudi Arabia. And now Saudi faces a new challenge. Several tankers with Saudi oil turned around in the Red Sea on Tuesday. Yemen's Houthi rebels are threatening to attack ships passing on the other side of the Arabian Peninsula from the Strait of Hormuz. The last time Houthis targeted commercial ships in the Red Sea was 2024. That's when our next guest was the U.S. Deputy Assistant Secretary of Defense for the Middle East under President Biden, Daniel Shapiro is also a former U.S. ambassador to Israel. Ambassador, welcome back to the program.
6: Good morning, Layla. Thank you.
5: Good morning. So back when you were in the Pentagon, Houthis were targeting ships over Israel's war in Gaza, and that wreaked havoc on the global economy. What do you expect to happen now?
6: We'll see what tactics they decide to use. They've announced a blockade of the Bab al-Mandab, and they've certainly shown the capability to attack ships, even to sink ships. They captured one, held the mariners hostage. They killed a number of mariners. So they have the capability, using a combination of equipment, mines, underwater drones, surface drones, small attack boats. But the real threat are these shore-based missiles and airborne drones, which they have proved very innovative and adaptable in learning how to use them back in 2024, again into 2025. And now they've had a year of watching the Iranian tactics in the Strait of Hormuz to learn even further. So if they choose to really try to shut down shipping to make it so dangerous that shippers and insurers won't want to send their vessels through the Bab al-Mandab, they could completely shut it down.
5: Hmm. I mean, how significant is that? The Strait of Hormuz, as we know, is this true choke point in that it's the only way in and out of the Gulf. So if the Houthis are also able to close the Bab al-Mandab Strait at the southern tip of the Red Sea, how critical does the situation become?
6: It's important. We've already seen the disruption of close to 20% of the world's oil supply through the Strait of Hormuz. This would take millions of barrels a day off the market, maybe 7% of the global supply. They could obviously blockade the ports if they want to really make this impossible, such that the Saudis couldn't even offload oil onto ships that would be going north to the other end of the Red Sea and through the Suez Canal. But you couldn't send enough oil that way to cover the loss for what would be going usually through the Bab el-Mandeb toward Asian markets. So today, I think oil prices are around $92 a barrel. I think you definitely see an additional spike in oil prices once it becomes clear that this additional supply has been disrupted.
5: I mean, the biggest struggle of the U.S. military is having right now is trying to wrest control of the Strait of Hormuz from Iran. If they're going to end up having to try to secure shipping in both of these places at the same time, how much more challenging does it become?
6: It's a major strain on U.S. Military forces. The U.S. Navy, of course, is involved in a very complex blockade of Iranian ports, as well as trying to escort those ships that are able or willing to pass through the Strait of Hormuz. And, of course, they've got to use airborne assets to strike targets inside Iran for where these attacks are being launched from. If they have to add a naval protection mission to ships trying to get through the Bab el-Mandeb, that's several destroyers and cruisers capable with ballistic missile defenses that you'd have to bring to the other side of the Arabian Peninsula. You'd have to put additional air assets onto that mission as well. You know, the United States conducted over a month of intense combat strikes against the Houthis last spring, March and April of 2025 under President Trump. And it did lead to a certain degree of lowering of that Houthi threat, but it was a major military commitment. It's not something that one does just as a kind of an add-on to some other mission.
5: If you were still serving in the Pentagon in this moment, what would your recommendations be given this new threat?
6: I think it's important for the principle of freedom of navigation for the United States to be present in the waters where it's contested and to try to ensure that that is not an acceptable practice. But it also isn't something the United States should be doing all by itself. In the Biden administration, we tried to get a coalition of countries from Europe and the Middle East to participate in escorting and protecting ships trying to transit those waters. But again, we're under such strain now because of the length of the conflict in Iran. I think it's actually the time is to come to wrap up the conflict in Iran, make sure the strait is open, but that's going to have to be done through negotiation as much as it is through military means.
5: Daniel Shapiro is a former U.S. ambassador to Israel and a former U.S. Deputy Assistant Secretary of Defense for the Middle East. Ambassador, thank you for your time.
6: Thanks for having me.
2: U.S. fire officials have raised the national wildfire preparedness level to its highest point, 5 out of 5. Chris Clements of member station KNAU reports.
7: Lenore Lamb is a supervisor on the Ottawa National Forest in Michigan. Today, she's assigned to a federal team managing fires in northern Minnesota. She says when the U.S. reaches level 5,
8: it becomes a little bit more difficult to get the resources that you need because there's so much fire activity.
7: Specifically, federal resources. Think firefighters and logistics and financial specialists. At level 5, they can start being triaged to the fires where they're needed most. Right now, almost 21,000 people are working to fight 72 large uncontained fires across the country.
8: For Minnesota, you know, as resources get spread thin nationwide, it can make it difficult to rely on out-of-state crews, as many other states may be trying to keep their resources in-state as well.
7: For now, Lamb says her team has the resources it needs, but that might not be true in the days and weeks ahead. The new U.S. Wildland Fire Service did not respond to an interview request for this story. Bobby Scopa is a retired firefighter and vice president of Grassroots Wildland Firefighters, a nonprofit advocacy group.
9: You have to start really making tough decisions.
7: Scopa's experience includes helping to prioritize fires across 2 states. Occasionally, she asked for more national support.
9: When you've got a lot of fires and you're told you've got everything you're going to get or you're not going to get any more, I mean, it's a tough feeling.
7: It's tough, she says, because local fire managers can't expect their own teams to take on more risk just because federal resources aren't available.
9: The public and the politicians need to have a realistic expectation about what we can really do. There's going to be some fires that you don't have enough people to be effective.
7: She wishes the U.S. Forest Service and other federal agencies would hire more firefighters and support personnel to help with intense seasons like this one. And because climate change means fire seasons are getting longer, SCOPA doesn't anticipate this one letting up anytime soon.
9: The firefighters are going to be chasing smokes until October, just because that's just the way it is.
7: For NPR News, I'm Chris Clements in Flagstaff.
10: 519, it's News 88.7. Good morning. West Sam, northbound, the Little York Toll Plaza. That's been shut down since after midnight with a fatal accident investigation. They're forcing you off onto that service road. Dangerous heat today. Let's see what's going on. ABC 13 meteorologist Lita Loresca is with us.
11: An ABC 13 weather watch has been issued for excessive heat today and a round of strong and even isolated severe thunderstorms later on this evening. This afternoon, high temperatures around Houston, 104. We have excessive heat warnings in place starting at 11 a.m. through 8 p.m. this evening. That means the heat index values climbing above 113 degrees. Showers and thunderstorms on the increase for this evening. I'm ABC 13 meteorologist Alita Loresca for News 88.7.
12: A lot of border counties that were traditionally Democratic made headlines by supporting Trump. The hotly contested Senate race may reveal how those voters feel now. Both Democrat James Tallarico and Republican Ken Paxton are making their case in the heavily Hispanic Rio Grande Valley. Details from their campaign stops and the other big stories making news statewide on the next Texas Standard.
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2: This is Morning Edition from NPR News. I'm Michelle Martin.
5: And I'm Leila Fadel. President Trump is launching another front in his trade war with Canada. His latest tariffs on Canadian products are scheduled to take effect in about a month. Sheena Rossiter reports from Edmonton.
16: The U.S. Canadian friendship, partnership, and success. Thank you.
17: It was bottoms up on a Monday morning at the Pacific Northwest Economic Region annual summit in Edmonton. Praising the U.S.-Canada relationship, U.S. Ambassador to Canada Pete Hoekstra raised a shot of American whiskey, liquor that has been stripped from many Canadian store shelves.
16: This relationship is so critical. We need to grow it and we need to stabilize it, and the future will be very, very bright for all of us.
17: The celebration was short-lived. Just hours later, President Trump announced new 50% tariffs on nearly $20 billion worth of Canadian imports. Everything from wine to clothing and even hockey sticks will be subject to tariffs. The White House says the tariffs are intended to hold Canada accountable for what it calls unfair trade practices, though legal challenges are expected. The announcement comes as Canada, the U.S., and Mexico review the United States-Mexico-Canada agreement. Canadian Prime Minister Mark Carney says those trade talks are now expected to intensify. For Canadian small business owners, the threat of new tariffs is yet another blow as rising costs and uncertainty continue to squeeze profits. Nadia Andrade co-owns CH Cafeteria, a coffee shop and bistro in West Edmonton she's operated since 2020.
18: Well, it has been hard because all the prices have been changing because of the uncertainty, because it changes so much that if we try to make plans to adapt, it will break in a week.
17: She hopes small businesses like hers aren't overlooked as Canada and the U.S. continue trade talks.
18: For all business owners, has been like really a struggle that we don't get a little bit of extra support. They see it on the big picture, right? They just see it for the big industries. Business owners, the small ones, were just like, okay, we can make it, I hope.
17: For NPR News, I'm Sheena Rossiter in Edmonton.
2: Let's dig in on this a bit more with someone who keeps his finger on the pulse of what Canadian leaders and the public are thinking. That's Peter Mansbridge. For 30 years, he anchored the news for the CBC. Now he hosts a podcast called The Bridge about Canadian politics and news. Mr. Mansbridge, good morning. Thanks for joining us.
19: Hey, Michelle. It's good to talk to you.
2: So I understand that you live in a place where about a quarter of the jobs are linked to the auto industry. So when President Trump talked about these 50% tariffs, how did that land?
19: Not very well. Yes, I live in Stratford, Ontario, which is, you know, in southwestern Ontario, and like a lot of communities in that area, it's related in some fashion to the auto industry. One in four jobs there are directly related to the auto industry, and because it's under threat, the Canadian auto industry, people are worried, and they have been worried for the last year and a half. So this is the latest thing to come along to suggest that they have good reason to be worried about their futures. So it's a tense time in this country.
2: And President Trump is walking away from the trade deal with Canada that he negotiated in his first term. You know, former Canadian Finance Minister Chrystia Freeland spoke to our colleagues at All Things Considered yesterday. She talked about what she says the world is learning about Trump.
20: What we're seeing from President Trump is no deal is permanent. He rips things up, and he only really respects the counterparties that respond with strength.
2: Do other people feel that way? And if they do, what effect is this having on how Canadians think about their relationship with the U.S. and what they want their leadership to do?
19: Very few Canadians would argue with what Chrystia Freeland just said. I mean, let's face it, the CUSMA deal, the Canada-U.S.-Mexico deal, was signed by Trump, negotiated by Trump in his first term. He called it the greatest deal ever. Now he says it's the worst deal ever. So you wonder, well, how can you trust this guy no matter what the deal is? Listen, Canadians have grown up for the last 100 years believing that the United States was its best friend, closest ally, great trade partner. We fought and died on battlefields around the world together. In the last year, many of those feelings have gone away. We're to the point where a lot of Canadians just they don't understand Trump. They don't trust Trump, but they also don't understand why Americans are kind of sitting by and letting this happen to this relationship. Mm. It's clearly taken a major hit.
2: Mm. So what do they want their own leaders to do about that?
19: Well, there's the $64,000 question, if you will. Mark Carney he's the Canadian Prime Minister, has been taking the approach that you got to be careful with Trump. You got to, in a one way, kind of suck up to him to get him in the negotiating room and then try to make deals. That so far hasn't worked. And some Canadians are getting a little anxious about how long this is taking. Doug Ford, who's the premier, like the governor of Ontario, the most powerful province in terms of population and economic drive, is saying enough is enough. It's time to play hardball against Trump. We'll see where that leads things. But most Canadians just want I think they've given up on hoping the relationship can return to what it used to be. They just want a fair deal and some appearance that the leaders of both countries are actually sitting down and negotiating.
2: For only about 30 seconds left here, but is there another part of the world that Canadians are looking to kind of replace that relationship?
19: Oh, yeah, very much so. They're looking at Europe, they're looking at Asia, and they're making deals. But listen, let's not kid ourselves. The relationship between Canada and the United States is huge on the trade front. And that's not going to suddenly disappear. You're our closest neighbor. You're our biggest trade partner. Those kind of relationships aren't going to suddenly end with all this. There's still going to be something at the end of the day between the two countries.
2: That is longtime Canadian journalist Peter Mansrich. Mr. Mansrich, thanks so much for sharing these insights with us.
19: Thanks, Michelle. Good to talk to you.
10: 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Good morning. West Sam northbound still shut down because of an accident investigation at the Little York Toll Plaza. Looks like they may be making a little bit of progress, but they still have the barrels up at this point.
1: The 20-armed Sunflower Star is a highly endangered sea star in the Pacific Ocean. After an undersea pandemic nearly wiped the species out, a Northwest tribe is working to bring the sea stars back from the brink of extinction.
21: Pools open.
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1: I'm Elsa Chang. 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
25: Live from NPR News in Washington, I'm Dave Mattingly. President Trump is threatening to expand the war with Iran and attack an underground site located next to an Iranian nuclear facility. That site is known as Pickaxe Mountain. Speaking to reporters at the White House yesterday, Trump said U.S. forces would be hitting the area, in his words, pretty soon and very heavily. NPR's Kat Lonsdorf says Defense Secretary Pete Hegseth was on Capitol Hill yesterday asking the Senate Appropriations Committee for tens of billions of dollars more for the war with Iran.
26: Hegseth and the chairman of the Joint Chiefs of Staff, Dan Kane, testified before the Senate Appropriations Committee, defending the administration's request for $87.6 billion in supplemental funding. Much of that money, but not all, is for the war in Iran. It was the first time the Trump administration has faced public questions since the ceasefire collapsed. Senator Patty Murray, a Democrat from Washington State, called the cost of the war astronomical and demanded to know what has actually been achieved.
27: We hear a different rationale for this war every few days.
26: She said the request for funds should come through the annual appropriations process and not as an emergency. Hegseth argued the request was, quote, urgent for the immediate needs of the Pentagon. Kat Lonsdorf, NPR News, Washington.
25: Jordan says it intercepted more Iranian missiles and drones fired at the kingdom today after the U.S. carried out another night of airstrikes against Iran. This is NPR News.
28: Live from News 88.7 in Houston, I'm Matt Harab. Impacts from Tropical Storm Bertha are still expected to be limited for the Houston area when the storm reaches the Texas coast sometime tomorrow night into Friday morning. As of right now, Bertha is just to the east of the Louisiana coastline with a projected hit on New Orleans today. Haley Bailey is a forecaster with the National Weather Service. She says Houston will likely catch a break in terms of rain when it arrives here.
29: Latest forecast for today through Saturday morning is honestly less than an inch. Closer to the coast, of course, expecting generally half an inch or around an inch. So it looks like most of the rainfall is expected to stay offshore with this storm.
28: Bailey says the forecast still has the system being a tropical storm when it approaches the upper Texas coastline. However, there is still plenty of uncertainty regarding its intensity and the exact track. She says we could see some gusty winds, though. We will continue to keep you updated on that storm as it approaches here on News 88.7. The bigger problem today in our area will be the heat. Here's Bailey again.
29: Right now, our forecast high temperatures for today, Houston Metro looking to reach to above 100 degrees today, looking like anywhere from 100 to 105. And there is going to be that kind of heat throughout southeast Texas.
28: With the humidity, temperatures are likely going to feel above 110, possibly reaching 115 in some spots. That's why an extreme heat warning is in effect today. The state's child welfare agency has canceled its contract with the private nonprofit managing foster care in 9 North Texas counties. Our Tolawana Yossi Bemowo reports it comes 4 months after the state revealed 2 kids died in the contractor's care.
0: The nonprofit Empower has been responsible for foster care management in a region that includes Dallas and Collin counties since early 2024. The Texas Department of Family and Protective Services says within the past 2 years, 2 kids have died after Empower caseworkers failed to properly assess the safety of their abusive homes. A Dallas judge in March appointed a state employee to oversee Empower's operations and help resolve systemic failures. Now, Texas Family Care Network will serve Dallas County and the Tarrant County based Our Community, Our Kids will serve the other 8 counties.
28: 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I'm Matt Harab, News 88.7.
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5: It's Morning Edition from NPR News. I'm Leila Fadel.
2: And I'm Michelle Martin. Good morning. Arizona Republicans picked staunch allies of President Trump in their primary races on Tuesday.
5: The candidates for governor and secretary of state both denied the 2020 election results.
2: Ben Giles is here to tell us more. He's political editor at member station KJZZ in Phoenix. Good morning, Ben.
4: Good morning.
2: So what do we know so far?
4: Well, so far, we know that far-right candidates are sweeping statewide primaries. For example, Congressman Andy Biggs is now the GOP nominee for governor here, and state lawmaker Alexander Colladan won the GOP race for Secretary of State. They both cruised to victory in the primary, largely thanks to endorsements for Biggs from President Trump and for Colladan with the backing of Turning Point, the political machine founded here in Arizona by the late Charlie Kirk. But the thing is, Trump's endorsement and Turning Point's backing isn't as meaningful in the general election when these MAGA candidates have to appeal to a broader portion of the electorate, particularly Arizona's influential block of independent voters. So this outcome has some Republicans in Arizona worried that Democrats could again win key races in this swing state.
2: Which is interesting, because this is a state that Trump won handily just 2 years ago. So say more about what it is about these GOP candidates that have some Republicans so concerned.
4: I think the key thing is they're not President Trump. What we saw in Arizona, both in 2022, the last midterm, and 2024, is that Trump himself is something of an outlier in Arizona. For example, when Trump won the popular vote for president here 2 years ago, Democrat Ruben Gallego also easily won the U.S. Senate race, outperforming the Republican in that race. And in the last midterm election, Democrats, like our current governor, Katie Hobbs, attacked a slate of Trump-backed candidates as too extreme and too beholden to the president to represent Arizonans. Democrats are going to paint Republicans like Biggs and like Colladan, the GOP nominee for Secretary of State, as so pro-Trump that they won't act in the best interest of Arizona voters, pointing out that, like Trump, both of these candidates are election deniers who've spread unfounded rhetoric about elections in swing states like Arizona.
2: So Republican voters are picking these Trump-backed candidates who could very well lose statewide races in Arizona. It's interesting. Were there no alternatives?
4: There were in primaries for both the governor's office and secretary of state. There were GOP candidates considered, I don't want to say more moderate, but more traditionally conservative in a state like Arizona. But neither primary was that close. The Associated Press, they called both races about an hour after polls closed when the first batch of results were dropped here on election night. And that's a reflection of the enormous influence, not just of Trump, but of Turning Point, which backed both Biggs and Colladan. That organization now has a lot of influence in Arizona, at least among GOP voters in the primary. Primary voters here seem to be signaling that they prefer these far-right candidates to best represent their interests, despite the fact that those far-right candidates keep losing when Democrats and independents also have a say in November. So this November will be yet another test of not just Trump, but Turning Point's ability to get their preferred candidates across the finish line. And so far, Michelle, that's not something they've been able to accomplish in key statewide races.
2: That's Ben Giles of KJZZ in Phoenix. Ben, thank you.
4: Thank you.
5: Now to New Jersey, where the governor says a software glitch a few years ago added more than 6,000 non-citizens to the voter rolls. 400 of them actually cast votes. Governor Mikey Sherrill says those thousands of people disclosed they were not U.S. citizens when registering for a driver's license or legal ID. But between 2023 and 2024, they were signed up anyway.
6: They were registered as Democrats, Republicans, and the majority unaffiliated, and were scattered across the state. But let me be clear, this entire situation is unacceptable.
5: So let's put this in context here with David Becker. He leads the Center for Election Innovation and Research. That's a nonprofit that works with Republicans and Democrats on building trust in elections. David, good morning.
7: Good morning, Lily.
5: So the New Jersey governor says these non-citizens are being removed from the voter rolls. How significant is it that 400 people cast votes that they shouldn't have?
7: Well, Governor Sherrill's right. This shouldn't have happened. This appears to have been the result of a vendor that worked for the Motor Vehicles Agency in New Jersey having a glitch in their system where, though the individuals all were entirely truthful, the information about their citizenship nevertheless created a workflow in the voter registration system that shouldn't have been there. Mm. That was a technical glitch. But still, 6,600 out of the entire New Jersey population is still only 0.1% of the entire voter registration list. And the 400 individuals who voted was 0.009% of the number of people who voted, for instance, in 2024 in New Jersey. So this isn't affecting elections, but Governor Sherrill is quite right. This shouldn't have happened. And to her credit and to the credit of the state, they discovered this, they were transparent about it, and they were very clear about fixing this immediately.
5: Now, before this happened, we had a Republican strategist on our program this week imply that non-citizens are voting in a rampant fashion across the country. Is that actually true? How frequently are non-citizens voting?
7: Well, we have a really good handle on this, and my nonprofit collects research on this from the states. And what we often see is there are highly politicized statements like that, claiming there are large numbers of non-citizens. We even heard that last week from the president. But there's no documentary or evidence that suggests that's actually true. And when states actually investigate this, what they find is a very small number. It's true that there are some situations where non-citizens get onto the voter list, usually accidentally, almost always accidentally. Because if you're here as a non-citizen, you wouldn't want to paint a bullseye on yourself just for the possibility that you might cast a single ballot in an election. That will get you deported and possibly prosecuted. So this happens extremely rarely. The numbers are very, very small. Even the president's Department of Homeland Security has looked at 68 million records and was able to confirm that 99.96% of all of those records were represented documented citizens that they had in their system. And even the remaining 0.04%, many of those were citizens. It's just that DHS didn't have the documentation within their system to confirm.
5: The White House says these discrepancies underline the need for a bill Trump is pushing to get passed, which would increase the requirements Americans face in order to register and to vote. If that bill were law, would it have prevented these improper votes in New Jersey?
7: So first of all, I don't know that anyone knows what's in that bill right now. The last published version I saw was months ago, mm-hmm. and the versions that are being considered on the Hill haven't been released, and I don't know if the president knows either. But if there were some kind of national requirement to document citizenship before registering, it would still require a system that collected and stored that data in a proper way. So that wouldn't have affected this at all. The system failed here. The technical system, the vendor should have created a better system here, and the states are doing a good job of making sure that their systems work better now. So there's no way that the SAVE Act would have changed this in any way.
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10: .542, it's News 88.7. Good morning. Gulf Freeway headed south, Edgebrook. A new accident blocking several right lanes, and they've reopened the West Sam northbound at the Little York Toll Plaza. It was shut down for several hours with an accident investigation, but just two left lanes getting by. But you are moving, at least at this point.
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10: Going to be another scorcher extreme heat warning today. 103 for the high. It's going to feel like close to 115 in some spots. So be safe if you're out and about. A lot of water. Take care of your pets. 81 right now. Morning edition.
8: Good morning. I am Etta Tsikrika at the BBC. The United Nations has called for an end to what it describes as a reign of terror by the Rwanda-backed M23 rebels in Eastern Democratic Republic of Congo. The BBC's Richard Kagoy.
9: UN experts say the armed group is accused of torture, arbitrary arrest, forced labor, and forced recruitment. Detainees are reportedly held in overcrowded and unsanitary prisons, with some released only after relatives paid money. The experts say the scale of the alleged violations is staggering.
8: The Apollo Gallery of the Louvre Museum in Paris, where priceless French crown jewels were stolen last year, is reopening to the public today. Jewels will no longer be displayed there, but visitors can admire the architectural decoration and paintings in the ornate room named after the Greek god of the sun and the arts. And researchers studying chimpanzees in African sanctuaries have found they use physical contact to build trust before feeding time. Helen Briggs.
11: As they waited for food, the apes touched, embraced, and sometimes kissed one another. Those with the most reassuring physical interactions were more likely to feed peacefully alongside others. This behaviour may date back at least 7 million years, suggesting that using touch to build trust and cooperation is an ancient social skill shared by humans and great apes alike.
8: I am Meta Tsikrika at the BBC in London.
26: 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From the estate of Joan B. Kroc, whose bequest serves as an enduring investment in the future of public radio, and seeks to help NPR produce programming that meets the highest standards of public service in journalism and cultural expression. 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
12: This is the Engines of Our Ingenuity, made possible by the friends of KUHF Houston.
13: Today, arrived in a bland airplane. The University of Houston presents this series about the machines that make our civilization run and the people whose ingenuity created them. I've written about so many airplanes in this series, important ones, strange ones, historic ones. Now it's time to visit one that was as ordinary as apple pie. Well, until we look closely. It's the Curtiss Robin, a latecomer among those built under the Curtiss label. They'd given us the famed Curtiss Jenny, the airplane my father trained on during World War I. They'd given us prototypes of so many World War II airplanes. But in 1928, they gave us that bland three-person civilian airplane, the Curtiss Robin. I first encountered it when I made a 1935 Comet model airplane version of it, Balsa, powered by a rubber band. Here was the most basic high-wing monoplane with nice rectangular shapes. Nothing about it, says Gee Whiz. It was so ordinary. The real airplane barely reached 100 miles an hour. Its range was just under 800 miles, but those numbers shifted as people modified its various models. This was clearly a very versatile machine. In fact, the same year Comet issued its model airplane, a Curtiss Robin had achieved the remarkable feat of staying in flight for 27 days, flying over 50,000 miles. That involved constant in-flight refueling and motor maintenance. Of course, it became briefly famous for Wrong-Way Corrigan's transatlantic flight in 1938. Douglas Corrigan had managed to load one with extra gas tanks for a nonstop flight from New York to California. Then he took off flying east instead of west, a flight that had not been approved. He made it all the way to Ireland, then claimed he hadn't realized he was flying the wrong direction. Oh, sure. Then there's the robin at New York's old Rhinebeck Aerodrome, among its wonderful collection of vintage airplanes. They found it in a local barn, worked it over, and made it once again airworthy. But the aerodrome also built a wonderfully accurate flyable replica of Lindbergh's Spirit of St. Louis, famous for its prize-winning crossing of the Atlantic. But how to train a pilot to fly it? It seems the Robin had much in common with the Ryan airplane that Lindbergh had made into his Spirit of St. Louis. The aerodrome could then modify it, make it serve as a trainer for the pilot who'd fly the Spirit. And when it first flew, the Robin flew with it. What an eerie sight. Two airplanes, each famed for flying the Atlantic, once again taking the skies, this time together, two eerie Doppelgangers. That bland old airplane that few people have even heard of today, that unimpressive machine, it was excellence in a plain red wrapper. I'm John Leinhardt at the University of Houston, where we're interested in the way inventive minds work.
12: 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Is online at uh.edu/engines. 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
10: 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Good morning. Crews still up on the Gulf Freeway headed south, 45 Edgebrook with this accident. Fire crews there. They're sitting in a couple of right lanes. Inbounders not affected right now. West Ham northbound at the Central Toll Plaza there at Little York. They cleared that fatal accident from this morning. A couple of left lanes open there, but they're still trying to open up the few right lanes that are still shut down.
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10: Extreme heat warning today. It's going to feel like 113. Welcome to Vegas. Slight chance of some showers going into the evening. 48% chance for Thursday night. Slight chance of rain for Friday with the activity with Bertha. We'll see where she goes and what she does. By the time she gets here, it could be more of a wind event than a rain. 81 right now. Let's check the marketplace. 551 morning edition.
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5: From Marketplace in Washington, I'm Kimberly Adams. President Trump said on Truth Social last night that he's planning a 100% tariff on generic drugs coming into the U.S. starting in 2028, which would jump to 200% a year after. This threat coming as the Trump administration prepares to announce another round of tariffs on dozens of countries that would replace existing import duties expiring this Friday. Marketplace's Nancy Marshall-Genzer has more.
16: The new tariffs will replace temporary 10% levies, which were put in place after the Supreme Court said President Trump couldn't instantly impose import duties by declaring a national emergency. Speaking on CNBC, U.S. Trade Representative Jamison Greer said this new tariff process will be very broad.
17: Well, it covers 60 countries, 60, and about 99% of our trade.
16: The new tariff will range from 10 to 12.5%. The Trump administration is using a different section of trade law to justify the new import taxes, accusing U.S. trading partners of importing goods allegedly made with forced labor. Laura Veldkamp, an economist at Columbia Business School, says President Trump is clearly trying to rebuild the tariff wall torn down by the Supreme Court.
0: This really looks like an excuse to try to resurrect the original tariffs under some other guise.
16: Veldkamp also says these new tariffs will add to uncertainty for U.S. businesses because they'll probably be challenged in court. That could be a long process, leaving U.S. companies in limbo. Wendy Cutler is a former U.S. trade official who's now senior vice president at the Asia Society Policy Institute. She says importers from other countries may feel that a decision on a certain country was unfair and,
17: you know, may decide that they want to challenge a specific finding with respect to a specific country.
16: In the meantime, the Trump administration is conducting another trade investigation into countries it accuses of overproducing, driving down the price of some products, and putting the U.S. at a disadvantage. Cutler doesn't think those tariffs will be imposed until after the midterm elections. I'm Nancy Marshall-Genzer for Marketplace.
18: Yesterday, the Department of Health and Human Services announced that it would pause over $1 billion in federal Medicaid payments to California and Minnesota. According to HHS, this is part of a broader effort to weed out waste, fraud, and abuse within Medicaid. Health economist Vivian Ho says there is a small share of providers that are submitting fraudulent claims, but
19: it's a small portion of the entire amount of care being delivered. So the problem with pausing all of the payments is it's an incredibly blunt instrument, and you are also leading to a large amount of harm for those providers who are actually providing care honestly to people who really need the help.
18: So these funding cuts won't just affect those trying to abuse the system.
19: The state is going to unfortunately have to make some very difficult choices about reducing the number of patients who are eligible for home care. So in many cases, it's going to lead to frail, vulnerable patients declining in care because they don't receive what they need.
18: That was Vivian Ho, a health economist at Rice University. Let's do the numbers. Dow, S&P, and NASDAQ futures are down in the 0.1% to 0.7% range, with the Dow future down 40 points.
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18: The National Institutes of Health's All of Us research program recently released what it says is the world's largest integrated health data set, bringing together genetic information and health records from more than 747,000 people from across the U.S. Here to discuss this release is Dr. Heidi Rehm, Chief Genomics Officer at Massachusetts General Hospital. Dr. Rehm, welcome.
20: Thank you. It's a pleasure to be here.
18: One of the interesting things about this database is that it combines genomes with medical records, information from wearable devices, environmental exposure, air quality. What is the value of putting all those pieces together?
20: What we're learning is that there are many factors in our health that interrelate, whether it's your likelihood of a heart attack or your likelihood of getting cancer. If you just study these things one at a time, you don't get the full picture, but by incorporating many different factors, both the data that we generated, the health history, the environmental exposures, all of this information simultaneously, we can get a much more accurate and better picture of how these factors interrelate and then give more accurate prediction to individuals about their healthcare risks and how we should best care for them, what treatments will be most effective. All of those sorts of information will be improved by having such a rich, interconnected data set.
18: Funding for this program has really taken a massive hit over the years. 72% of the budget has been cut since 2023. What happens if the funding runs out?
20: If funding were to completely cease, it is likely that this data set would no longer be accessible to researchers because of that even baseline amount of funding that's needed to sustain it in its current state. So that would be awful. The investment that has been made would end beyond what's already been learned from the data set, which is extensive.
2: With these extensive learnings from the data set as is, how do you think it's going to impact the future of healthcare?
20: It's already impacting healthcare in the sense that information that we've learned from this data set, and there have been thousands of publications that have already occurred from the data set, and that information is already being used in the practice of medicine today. It's informing polygenic risk scores that are being given back to patients that relate to their cardiovascular risk or their prostate cancer risk. These are ongoing applications of the data already, and we will continue to see more and more examples of that over time.
2: Dr. Heidi Rehm is Chief Genomics Officer at Massachusetts General Hospital and an institute member at the Broad Institute at MIT and Harvard. Thank you so much.
20: Thank you. It was a pleasure.
2: In Washington, I'm Kimberly Adams with the Marketplace Morning Report. 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
10: 1 minute to six here on News 88.7. Good morning. Still have the wreck up on the Gulf Freeway. It's southbound, fortunately, at Edgebrook, and they're sitting in two right lanes. One on the East Sam southbound near 225. They cleared that one, too.
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10: Extreme heat warning until 8 tonight. 103 for the high, slight chance of some showers. Going to feel like about 115 or so. So definitely make sure you take care of your pets as well as checking on your elderly neighbors as well. Deadly heat for sure. And then rain chances Thursday going into Friday, depending on what happens with the tropics. 81 right now. 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
3: Good morning. Defense Secretary Pete Hegseth wants the Senate to give the Pentagon billions more to fight Iran. Senators want straight answers. Senator Patty Murray of Washington joins us this hour of Morning Edition from NPR News.
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3: Ukraine's president fired the defense minister behind a successful drone strategy and who had clashed with the country's top general. I'm Michelle Martin.
4: And I'm Leila Fadil. Now that general is fired, too. What does that mean for the fight against Russia? Also, the usual advice for an unpopular president is not to campaign in tight congressional races. Trump isn't taking it. And a Lebanese poet returns to her village turned into rubble by Israel. It's Wednesday, July 22nd. On this day in 1862, President Abraham Lincoln shared the Emancipation Proclamation with his cabinet. The news is next.
25: Live from NPR News in Washington, I'm Dave Mattingly. U.S. Central Command says Iranian drone storage sites and aircraft hangars were among the targets hit as American forces attacked Iran for an 11th consecutive night. President Trump will travel to Dover Air Force Base today to attend the dignified transfer of U.S. service members killed by Iranian airstrikes. NPR's Franco Ordonez says the human cost of the war is putting pressure on the White House.
6: Justin Logan directs foreign policy studies at the Cato Institute. And he told me that the challenge of reduced munitions, for example, is kind of this abstract idea to most Americans. But what's not abstract at all is Americans coming back in coffins.
21: The public doesn't like this conflict, but they're not that exercised about it as yet. He knows that the one way to get them exercised about it is to have large amounts of Americans coming home in flag-draped coffins.
6: And he said that more Americans who die, the more questions are going to be asked about what the aims of the war, in fact, are.
25: That's NPR's Franco Ordonez. Candidates endorsed by President Trump are celebrating victories in yesterday's Republican primaries in Arizona. Ben Giles with member station KJZZ has more from Phoenix.
22: Former NFL place kicker Jay Feely won the Republican nomination in Congressional District 1, according to a race call by the Associated Press. The Trump endorsee will face either Amish Shaw or Marlene Galan Woods in November. The Democratic primary's not been called, but Shaw had an early lead. But either opponent will likely prove a challenge to Feely in a North Phoenix suburb considered one of the most competitive races in the country, especially so given it's a race for an open seat. In Southern Arizona's District 6, another toss-up race, incumbent Republican Juan Ciscomani will face Democrat and veteran Joanna Mendoza. Both candidates ran unopposed in their respective primaries. For NPR News, I'm Ben Giles in Phoenix.
7: Health officials say the current outbreak of cyclosporiasis in the U.S. has sickened thousands of people, especially in the Midwest. NPR's Yuki Noguchi spoke to an emergency room doctor about what people should know as the virus circulates.
8: It will die when heated to 158 degrees, but, you know, that doesn't help if you're eating fresh produce and it can hide in the crevices up there. And think that ER doctor recommends first buying from smaller local farms because this latest case involves a large processor and distributor.
9: I would also tell people to clean and wash them really well. And things like a head of iceberg lettuce, just taking off the top layers, can help to reduce that risk of food contamination from the outside, just like you would peel an orange.
7: That's NPR's Yuki Noguchi speaking to NPR's All Things Considered. Wall Street futures are lower.

0: increasing, and that's going to play heavily into how the storm evolves over the next couple of days.
1: She says how the storm interacts with the Louisiana coastline will also impact what occurs in the Houston area. As of right now, though, there is still not expected to be a major event here. Maybe an inch of rain is projected for the area through today through Saturday with gusty winds. The biggest impacts will be felt along the coast. The bigger problem for us today will be the heat. The forecasted high for the Houston metro area is above 100 degrees today, and it could feel like in between 110 and 115. With that humidity. Several cooling centers will open today. Galveston is the focus of a new study from the Centers for Disease Control and Prevention on the resurgence of murine typhus. That's a flea-borne disease that can cause serious illness in humans. Tony Malone is with the Houston Humane Society. He says infected fleas can be carried by rats, possums, cats, and dogs.
2: If we're not managing it in the animal population, then it becomes a public health issue for humans.
1: He says it's important to get flea prevention for pets and clear yards and homes of any fleas. I'm Matt Harab, News 88.7.
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6: It's Morning Edition from NPR News. I'm Leila Fadel.
7: And I'm Michelle Martin. Good morning. Defense Secretary Pete Hegseth met with senators yesterday in a hearing that turned contentious at times. He was asking for billions of dollars in additional funding for the Pentagon.
6: In a few minutes, we'll speak with one of the lawmakers who questioned Hegseth Tuesday. Senator Patty Murray is the top Democrat on the Senate Appropriations Committee. But first, some background. Hegseth's new price tag for the war is $37.5 billion. This after a ceasefire between the U.S. and Iran has broken down and attacks from both sides are intensifying. That has frustrated some lawmakers who are now being asked to continue funding a war Congress never authorized.
7: Joining us now to talk about this is NPR congressional correspondent Claudia Casales. Claudia, good morning to you.
8: Good morning, Michelle.
7: So Hegseth sat for several hours with lawmakers yesterday. Just bring us up to date on what he was asking for.
8: Well, it's

The civil authorities have issued a child abduction emergency for all of Texas beginning at 6:02 a.m. and ending at 9:02 a.m. Stay tuned, Amber Alert. Missing child from Austin, Texas. Missing child is Glenn Calloway Sorrells, 1 year old, black male. Suspect is Taylor Calloway King, 26-year-old black female. 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If seen, call 911. Stay tuned, Amber Alert. Missing child from Austin, Texas. Missing child is Glenn Calloway Sorrells, 1 year old, black male. 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Call Austin Police Department with information. 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
1: This is a regime hell-bent on nuclear ambitions, and
2: guys,
1: President
2: we
1: Trump
2: need straight answers.
1: After.
2: We need straight answers.
3: And what about the Democrats? What did we hear from them?
4: Well, Hegseth really faced an intense grilling from Democrats. One of the most heated exchanges came at the end of the hearing with Michigan Senator Gary Peters.
5: But if there's a lack of a winning strategy, they're in harm's way. Their leaders have failed them. And that's what's happening. We have political leadership. You don't have a strategy. You don't have a long-term plan to actually win this war. Win the war. The men and women are going to be able to do it, but they need to have leadership.
4: And that really captured the fury that Democrats have with this ongoing war. They say it's exacted immense losses for the country. That includes the 18 service members killed since the start of the war and the nearly 500 injured.
3: And what is the political reality of all this for President Trump and his party?
4: Right. As the war drags on and closer to the elections, it's creating bigger headaches for Republicans. And Democrats are capitalizing on that. Take the top ranking Democrat on the Senate Appropriations Committee, Patty Murray. One key argument she made is that gasoline prices have started to climb higher after the latest uptick in fighting. That's sure to be a message that we're going to be hearing from Democrats as they hammer it on the campaign trail and try to win back control of Congress.
3: That is NPR's Claudia Grisales. Claudia, thank you.
4: Thank you so much.
6: And Senator Pat Murray of Washington State is on the line now, as we just heard. She's the top ranking Democrat on the Senate Appropriations Committee. Good morning, Senator. Thanks for being on the program.
7: Good morning. Thanks for asking.
6: I want to revisit how the Secretary of Defense characterized this request for billions more dollars in defense funding. He framed it in very stark terms. Let's listen.
1: Not funding this department at $1.5 trillion, I believe, is the greatest threat that our nation faces. Either we invest in our warriors at this moment of step change on the battlefield and growing threats, or this is all just talk.
6: As you pointed out in Tuesday's hearing, the Defense Department is already funded at $1 trillion for this year. Here, Hegseth is saying, give us more, or you, Congress, are responsible for the greatest threat against the U.S. What do you say to that?
7: That is absolutely outrageous. We have provided billions of dollars to this Defense Department. The fact is that Hegseth has not managed it well, and this administration has taken us into a war that has no strategy, it has no justification, it has no exit strategy, and now they are asking us, the taxpayers, through Congress, to spend literally billions of more of our taxpayer dollars. It is hurting our military readiness. It is misusing our defense spending and our troops who are fighting for us, and it is hurting Americans' pocketbook in many ways.
6: Did you hear what you wanted to hear vis-a-vis what the Department of Defense has spent the 35 or so billion dollars on in this war, and what they're asking for when it comes to more money?
7: I think on a bipartisan basis, I have heard many Republican senators say the same thing I'm about to say. We have not had anywhere near an adequate justification or an accounting of how this money is being spent. And that is critically important for not only us, but again, for all Americans to know where their money is going. So there is no justification. There is no for what he's spending, or no reason for us to trust him to add an additional $70 billion that he's now asking for to bankroll this disastrous war that they got us into.
6: So at this point, is it a no from you on this funding?
7: If the supplemental bill came to us tomorrow, I'd be absolutely a no.
6: At one point, you said Hegseth was trying to skirt the normal appropriations process. What did you mean, and why does that matter?
7: What that means is the Pentagon every year asks us for what they need to fund our weapons, our troops, our all of our military bases, and they do it in a very clear and direct way so we can see where the money is spent, and that is for their ongoing expenses. Included in this supplemental is numerous things that should be asked for through that process. So what they are doing is trying to ask us for money through the appropriations, then adding additional supplemental funding above and beyond that justification. And then, of course, they're talking about a reconciliation bill. And this is on top of what the Republicans voted for last year to give our military billions of dollars of unaccounted for money. When it goes through the appropriations process, it is budgeted, it is paid for. What they're asking for is additional money that is not paid for, and it robs us of our American resources that are so important today that we need to invest in our American citizens, whether it's healthcare or education or housing or research, so that we can be a strong country far into the future. So asking for it in an emergency is robbing us of our ability to be able to pay for all the things that our country really needs right now to be economically strong.
6: You pressed Hegseth on why funds for the National Guard and U.S. strikes on suspected drug smuggling boats are included in an emergency request for Iran war funding. He blamed the Biden administration for underfunding the Pentagon. Does his argument hold?
7: Absolutely not. Hegseth's go-to, in fact, many of the cabinet members' go-to response is if they don't have a good response, blame Biden. Look, Biden did not get us into this war. Trump and Hegseth started this war, and they refused to take responsibility for it. I find that appalling.
6: That's Democratic Senator Pat Murray of Washington State. Thank you for joining us.
7: Thank you.
6: And we'll note we have invited multiple Republican lawmakers to join us to discuss the war. Those invitations remain open.
3: The director of the Smithsonian's National Museum of American History is responding to Republican claims that the museum is, quote, infected by a woke ideology, unquote. NPR culture correspondent Anastasio Siolkos reports on that House subcommittee hearing where those complaints were aired.
8: The hearing was held by the House of Representatives DOGE subcommittee, and the tone was very clear right from the start in comments from the subcommittee's chair, Representative Tim Burchett of Tennessee.
9: American story is the birth and growth of a great nation founded on powerful ideals on which we aim to fully achieve. But in the museum's current telling, history is just an ongoing power struggle between oppressors and the oppressed.
8: The criticisms from Burchett and his GOP colleagues closely mirrored the language of a report issued on July 4th by President Trump's Domestic Policy Council. The council argued that the museum underemphasizes the founding fathers, did not sufficiently celebrate the nation's 250th anniversary, and engages in what it calls, quote, anti-white activism. In her responses, Anthea Hartig hewed closely to public comments made by the Smithsonian's secretary, Lonnie G. Bunch III.
10: Our work is governed by the Smithsonian's standards of scholarship, accuracy, independence, and nonpartisanship. The museum does not take sides in America's political debates. We preserve and document the evidence of American life in all of its breadth, so that the public can encounter the past and draw their own conclusions.
8: House Democrats argued during the hearing and in a written rebuttal that the administration is trying to undermine the trustworthiness of museums and many scholars more broadly in an effort to reshape America's historical and cultural narratives. Representative Kwaisi Mfume from Maryland spoke about another Smithsonian institution, the National Museum of African American History and Culture.
11: We will not let you destroy that museum. No matter how long it takes, how many battles are required, how much effort is needed, we will not allow that to happen. Unless you find a way to kill all of us and walk over our bodies to change history.
8: Anthea Hartig is scheduled to head back to Capitol Hill later today, this time to appear in front of the House Administration Committee. Anastasia Tsoulikas, NPR News, New York.

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1: 6:19, it's morning edition on News 88.7. Good morning. Wreck cleared over on the East Sam. It was southbound 225, and the one on the Gulf Freeway, southbound Edgebrook as well. That's gone. Extreme heat today. ABC 13 meteorologist Lita Loresca is with us.
2: An ABC 13 weather watch has been issued for excessive heat today and a round of strong and even isolated severe thunderstorms later on this evening. This afternoon, high temperatures around Houston, 104. We have excessive heat warnings in place starting at 11 a.m. through 8 p.m. this evening. That means the heat index values climbing above 113 degrees. Showers and thunderstorms on the increase for this evening. I'm ABC 13 meteorologist Alita Loresca for News 88.7.
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1: 80 degrees right now, humidity 85%. Again, the extreme heat warning until 8 o'clock tonight, 103 for the high, slight chances of showers. 6:21 here at News 88.7. Good morning, Michael. I understand that we are less than 10% from our goal. Is that correct?
6: That's correct, yes. 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
7: 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She says she wouldn't think of changing that routine. Thank you, Mel. 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
6: And we know election season has a way of sneaking up on you. This November, there is a lot on the ballot. Mm-hmm. 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
6: And one of the things that we do that your money goes directly towards is factual, in-depth reporting here in the Houston Public Media Newsroom. And Matt Harrop has you covered for this morning edition. Matt.
8: Hey, Michael. Good morning. Yeah, last week's heavy rainfall in Central and South Texas caused floods that killed two and left hundreds of homes and businesses damaged. For many hill country residents, the experience has meant reliving the trauma of last summer's catastrophic floods. The Texas Newsroom's Lucio Vasquez reports from Kerr County.
9: The sound of honky-tonk music filled Howdy's Bar and Chill in Kerrville Thursday night. Behind the bar, owners Lorena Guillen and Bob Canales greeted customers by name. Outside, the wooden patio glistened after days of near-constant rain. Just beyond it, the Guadalupe River churned through Kerr County.
10: Feels a little bit of deja vu being here again today and seeing the river the same way it was last year.
9: That same river destroyed the RV park they owned just over a year ago. More than 130 people died in flooding across Central Texas at that time. For Guillen and her husband, watching the Guadalupe rise again has reopened wounds that had barely begun to heal. Last year, in the early morning hours of July 4th, floodwaters tore through the region. The couple waded through rushing water, pounding on RV doors to wake sleeping campers. Guillen was helping people uphill when they spotted John and Julia Burgess trapped on a small island in the river with their two young boys. Last year, Bob Canales recounted the story to me. Across the raging river, he told me he shouted, "Throw me the baby."
11: And I understand why he didn't do it, because what if the baby didn't make it, or what if I didn't get the baby? So instinctively, I stepped off the sidewalk and in an attempt to help him, but the water was too powerful.
9: The Burgess family disappeared into the current. Their bodies were found in the days that followed.
11: I remember seeing them standing by that tree you're looking at there with the lights on. And that was the last time I saw that fine young man with his family.
9: The couple helped save nearly two dozen other campers. For the next few hours, they would helplessly watch as cabins broke loose from their foundations, as RVs were ripped from their parking spots, as cries for help echoed over the roar of the river. Months later, as they rebuilt their lives, Guillen was struggling.
10: It took a while, in my case, to realize that I needed some help. I didn't know that being, you know, in a bad mood is some sort of depression and trauma. And of course, I was diagnosed with all that plus PTSD.
9: The flood also damaged their home. They've since moved about 40 minutes away. Guillen says she's grateful that things were different this year.
10: The big difference between last year and this one is we had no one staying on our property, sleeping overnight. So we didn't have to worry about people losing their lives like we did last year.
9: Now, instead of rebuilding the campground, the couple plans to create a riverfront space for day visitors. No more overnight guests. There's also new flood sirens on the property, donated by a private company.
10: A lot of our neighbors did evacuate it, and, you know, it saved some lives.
9: After last year's flood, state lawmakers invested millions into new river gauges and flood sirens that now stretch across much of the hill country. Here's Governor Greg Abbott on Friday.
12: Because of everything that was learned and experienced in the flood last year, everybody in Texas has been far more prepared to deal with what has happened this year. There again is one reason why lives have been saved.
9: For locals in the hill country, like Guillen and Canales, they know the Guadalupe will rise again. The difference, they hope, is that the community will be better prepared for the next flood. I'm Lucio Vasquez in Kerrville.
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13: The 20-armed Sunflower Star is a highly endangered sea star in the Pacific Ocean. After an undersea pandemic nearly wiped the species out, a Northwest tribe is working to bring the sea stars back from the brink of extinction.
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1: 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We're sitting at 80 right now. 6:30 here at News 88.7. Good morning. We're trying to fill up the resiliency fund pot. And Michael, we are doing really good with that. And I think we're still in a double, right?
6: We are still in a double through the rest of the hour. 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Every time is a good time to make a donation. 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So do it this hour. We are in the middle of that resiliency fund campaign. And we're doing it for really just one reason, and that's to help keep Houston Public Media right here for you.
7: Yes, and we lost $2.2 million in annual federal support. 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
6: Yeah, so the goal of this campaign is to raise $4.4 million, and that equals 2 years of that federal funding that we lost.
7: 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So thank you to everyone who's donated, to anyone who's thinking about it but unsure. 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Don't delay. This hour, think about it. Your gift could be doubled. So make any gift of any amount and it'll be doubled.
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6: You know, over the weekend, the World Cup wrapped up, but, you know, it put Houston on the world stage, and Houston Public Media was there. Missy and I were there. 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We weren't there just for the games, rather. We were there for every moment to share those stories, that international community that was right here in Houston, and share what a unique opportunity this was to put our city, H-Town, on the world stage. 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
15: It's Morning Edition from NPR News. I'm Leila Fadel.
16: And I'm Michelle Martin. Good morning. President Trump travels to Georgia today. It's a swing state with a key Senate race in the fall. And it's the latest stop in what the White House has promised will be an active campaign year for the president. But as NPR's senior political correspondent Tamara Keith reports, that strategy is counterintuitive.
17: When you have a president with a low approval rating going into the midterms, the conventional wisdom is to keep him away from competitive races. Charlie Dent is a former Republican congressman from Pennsylvania, and he says that's exactly what happened in 2006.
18: George Bush understood that he wasn't going to be an asset in my district at that time. He didn't take it personally. I mean, he understood. He wanted me to win.
17: President Trump's approval rating is deeply underwater, even worse than it was in 2018 when Republicans lost control of the House in a blue wave. But Trump isn't following the traditional playbook. Earlier this year, he held a rally in New York with one of the most endangered Republicans in Congress.
19: We're going to work with Mike. Mike Lawler's fantastic. He's fantastic.
17: So far this year, Trump has made more campaign-related trips than he did during the same period in his first term in office. At a rally in Florida in May, Trump gave shout-outs to a senator, a congresswoman, and his endorsed candidate for governor, Congressman Byron Donalds.
19: He's so far ahead in the polls, I don't have to ask him to come up. I would ask him, but when you know, my theory is when you're up by more than 20 points, I don't want to waste the time, okay? Is that all right? He's killing him.
17: At Trump rallies, the president is always the star of the show. In an interview with the pro-Trump podcast, The Mom View, late last year, White House Chief of Staff Susie Wiles said typically in midterms, you localize the election and keep federal officials out of it.
20: We're actually going to turn that on its head.
21: Good.
20: And put him on the ballot, because so many of those low propensity voters are Trump voters.
21: Yes, they are.
17: To translate, President Trump won by turning out people who were disengaged from politics, but who got excited about him. Those voters might stay home without Trump on the ballot. A Republican official who spoke on Background to describe party strategy told me the goal is to activate Trump's 2024 coalition in 2026. And part of that is just reminding these voters that there is an election happening. To that end, President Trump recently announced there will be a midterm convention in Dallas in September. RNC Chairman Joe Gruters hyped it up in an interview with CBS Texas.
22: This president's the best showman that's ever existed, and why not highlight him, put him front and center, and do the Trump-a-palooza?
17: Trump-a-palooza doesn't leave much doubt that the president will be the central figure in this year's midterms. Though that was probably inevitable, whether it was the Republican strategy or not. Congresswoman Susan DelBene leads the campaign committee working to help Democrats win control of the House.
23: People are tired of what they've seen from this administration. Their life has gotten harder. Republicans can't run away from that.
17: So former Congressman Charlie Dent offers this advice to swing district Republicans.
18: I would tell them to keep the president out of their districts as far away as possible.
17: But it's not clear anyone is taking that advice. Trump has already campaigned with a dozen candidates in toss-up races this year. Tamara Keith, NPR News.
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6: You've probably heard us talking about the After the Flood podcast that our colleague Dominic Anthony Walsh, as well as Sarah Gruno, worked on over the past year. 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
6: 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And hey, we know that around election time, everything gets loud. 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You're going to hear a lot about Harris County Judge. 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
3: Good morning. I am Mehta Tsikrika at the BBC. The head of the UN's nuclear watchdog, the IAEA, has told the BBC he doesn't know when his inspectors will be able to return to Iran. Rafael Grossi added that fundamental concerns remain over Iran's highly enriched uranium and urged the authorities to swiftly facilitate access.
5: The material is important. This is highly enriched uranium at very close to weapon level grade. It is very, very important to go back and to check it.
3: French prosecutors say a modeling agent with ties to Jeffrey Epstein has been found dead at his home. Daniel Siad had been suspected of trafficking young women to the late convicted sex offender, though he had denied wrongdoing. And the Apollo Gallery of the Louvre Museum in Paris, where priceless French crown jewels were stolen last year, is reopening to the public today. The museum's director is Christophe Relibaud.
21: I am delighted, of course, that we are back in the Apollo Gallery. This is an iconic space within the Louvre, of course, but it will no longer house the crown jewels and gemstones, which are to be displayed in secure areas elsewhere in the museum. However, this also offers an opportunity to rediscover the gallery's splendid architecture and decor.
3: I am Mehta Tsikrika at the BBC in London.
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0: This is Morning Edition from NPR News. I'm Leila Faldin.
16: And I'm Michelle Martin. Good morning. A federal ban on intoxicating products derived from hemp, like THC drinks, could come as soon as November. The White House is intervening and asking Congress to delay that. In Tennessee, hemp growers and sellers are already dealing with a state ban. Mariana Bacayao from member station WPLN reports.
24: On his farm in Reedyville, Tennessee, Lee Crabtree has returned to growing some seasonal favorites like blackberries. He picks a big one off the vine.
25: It's hard to tell when they're exactly ripe. Usually when the flies are eating it, you know it's sweet.
24: Much of Crabtree's farm had been devoted to CBD, the non-psychoactive part of hemp. His goods were full-spectrum CBD, meaning along with the non-psychoactive CBD, it included the psychoactive THC. But a new state law makes that side of his business impossible. As of this month, the state has banned the sale and cultivation of THCA, a type of THC that was legalized nationwide in 2018 through a loophole in the Farm Bill. So where there once were rows of hemp, Crabtree has planted a variety of sweet corn.
25: And even right off the plant, it's just so sweet. It's great. I'm hoping that it sells good.
24: This new chapter of his business is all about trying new things. Like many former hemp farmers, Crabtree has had to pivot.
25: I'm not making the money that I would have been making, you know, back when CBD was huge there for a minute. It was really good there for a moment. It had its time in the sun.
24: If these new crops don't sell, he says he'll be looking for a job, along with many other growers and retailers that can't stay in business. There's a bigger threat on the horizon for the larger hemp industry when a national ban on THC hemp is poised to take effect this November.
26: I've described it as an extinction-level event.
24: That's hemp economist Bo Whitney. He says for the half of all U.S. states where marijuana isn't legal, the ban means no THC products on the market. But for the places where it's legal, consumers could still feel the pinch without cheaper alternatives like Delta 8. And losing the hemp industry means losing tax revenue for a lot of states.
26: The impact goes way beyond just the cannabinoid industry.
24: Whitney says the ban puts hundreds of thousands of jobs at risk. In light of the looming federal ban, some Tennessee farmers are pivoting to growing a fiber variety of hemp. In Springfield, Tennessee, farmer Bill Corbin is preparing his first crop of hemp for the French company Hempit, which uses it for packaging and car parts.
27: There's not a person in this industry that didn't know
2: this day was coming.
24: Corbyn says the industry was unsustainable, and he agrees with lawmakers' efforts to tamp down on people using hemp derivatives recreationally. But he's worried about consumers who use it medicinally.
2: Take me, for example. I'm an older person. I have issues with arthritis. I rely heavily on full-spectrum CBD.
24: That's CBD that has a little of the psychoactive THC. And medicinal THC is a big part of the market, says Frederick Cawthon with the Tennessee Hemp Alliance.
8: A lot of people think it's the young generation. No, when you look at the numbers and if you talk to the operators, the data shows it's your grandmother, it's your auntie, it's the church lady, actually.
24: The Trump administration has asked Congress to reconsider the nationwide ban on THC hemp. For NPR News, I'm Mariana Baca-Yao in Nashville.

0: Just about 6:50 here at News 88.7. Good morning. New wreck near town. It's on I-10 westbound Taylor Street. That's past 45. Like spun out vehicle involved, maybe an 18-wheeler involved in this as well. They're sitting in a left lane or two, and that's got you backed up through downtown. Also, over on the East Loop, watch for a stall southbound Clinton sitting in a right lane. Extreme heat warning until 8 tonight, 103 for the high. It's going to feel like close to 113, mid-80s for the low tonight, and rain chances Thursday going into Friday as well. 80 right now. 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
2: University of Houston Associate Professor Taiyan Chen is using groundbreaking imaging to uncover how copper imbalances in our bodies may contribute to diseases like Alzheimer's, Parkinson's, and ALS. Backed by a $2.16 million National Institutes of Health grant, Chen's lab is mapping the exact cellular pathways behind these conditions to help develop future cures.
3: Long-term-wise, it's very easy to see that if the cell fails to respond properly, then you are going to have imbalanced copper concentration within the cell, which is actually key features of neuron degenerative disease.
2: His team will study a key transport protein called CTR1 using a new single molecule imaging approach that spots rare cellular behaviors that older methods may miss.
3: But because we have our unique imaging approach, this question now can be asked quantitatively, which I think can actually provide a really good insight and really move the field forward.
1: Telling the stories of the University of Houston, this UH Moment is made possible by Houston Public Media, News 88.7. Listener supported from the University of Houston.
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4: From Marketplace in Washington, I'm Kimberly Adams. Across Europe, heat waves are becoming more frequent, lasting longer, and pushing temperatures into the triple digits in some places. The heat has been slowing trains, straining power grids, and making it harder for people to work, which all comes at an economic cost. Joining me now to discuss this is Elizabeth Robinson, the director of the Grantham Research Institute on Climate Change and the Environment at the London School of Economics and Political Science. Dr. Robinson, welcome.
6: Thank you so much.
4: When we talk about heat waves like the one that you all have been having in Europe, where do the biggest economic costs show up?
6: What we're seeing is people finding it much harder to work, so we're less productive. We might be working fewer hours. And then the other area where we can look at costs is in terms of excess deaths. So when people lose their lives in a heat wave, we can put something that might be termed a value of a statistical life or the value of how much we would generally want to spend to prevent a fatality. And so, for example, in June of this year in the UK, estimates have been anywhere from sort of £500 million to £2 billion when we talk about lost output. And then in terms of when we put some cost to excess death, that's in the region of about sort of £6 billion.
4: Who is the hardest hit when these heat waves occur?
6: Vulnerable populations, when it comes to heat, we're very much looking at the elderly. So when we look at excess deaths during heat waves, it's almost exclusively either people over 65 or it's people with pre-existing conditions who are already vulnerable. Maybe they have kidney disease, maybe they have heart disease or compromised lungs. And then if we look at the working population, it's people who are in physically demanding jobs or who are working in high exposure sector, so outside, people in construction, say, or agriculture. There's also people who work in what we might call the gig economy, so people who choose whether to take on an individual job. So if we think about, say, a cycle courier.
4: You mentioned some of the long-term consequences in terms of excess deaths, but what are some of the long-term economic changes you're seeing coming as a result of these heat waves in Europe?
6: Certainly, we are seeing that there's long-term impacts on economic growth. So it's not just that it's a blip. Certainly, we're seeing adaptations. So people are thinking really hard about how we can adapt to our ever-changing climate. And so some of that is relatively straightforward. So in terms of the hours we're working, whether there's flexibility in when we work and where we work. Of course, there's questions about installing air conditioning, whether that's in offices or at home, or whether looking for opportunities for passive cooling. And we're going to have to really start seriously thinking about things like in agriculture. For example, in the UK, we know that we really should be growing more fruits and vegetables, but then you have to have individuals who pick those fruits and vegetables. And then if the weather's increasingly hot, is it safe for those people to be outside fruit picking? And so what are the alternatives? So there's just a lot of considerations we have to have over how we're going to deal with the heat and to what extent we adapt. And there are certainly limits to adaptation.
4: Elizabeth Robinson is a professor of environmental economics at the London School of Economics and Political Science. Elizabeth, thank you so much.
6: Thank you.
7: We are in the middle of our on-air resiliency fund campaign here at News 88.7, and we're turning to you because we know how you know that this is an important station and the work that we do is important. 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
0: 7 o'clock here at News 88.7. Good morning. Sitting in traffic near downtown on 10 because of an accident westbound Taylor Street. 18-wheeler involved, a spun-out vehicle, a lot of fire crews on that scene. It looks like maybe just a right lane getting by. That is it. That's where you're backed up into the downtown area. Extreme heat warning until 8 tonight, 103 for the high. Slight chance of some showers later this afternoon going into the evening. And then we're going to cool off a bit for Thursday, 96 for the high, and then 94 for Friday. We're at 80 right now. It's KUHF Houston News 88.7, a service of the University of Houston. 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
10: Live from NPR News in Washington, I'm Kristen Wright. The Republican-led Congress is weighing a $67 billion emergency funding request from the Pentagon. NPR's Claudia Grisales reports this comes on the heels of the expanding war in Iran.
11: Defense Secretary Pete Hegseth told Senate appropriators the department could face shortfalls without the urgent funding. But he faced heated resistance from some senators angry with the direction of the war. Here's Michigan Democrat Gary Peters.
12: You don't have a strategy. You don't have a long-term plan to actually win this war. Win the war. The men and women are going to be able to do it, but they need to have leadership.
11: And a visibly frustrated Louisiana GOP Senator John Kennedy repeatedly told Hegseth to give Congress, quote, straight answers. 18 U.S. service members have been killed in the war and nearly 500 injured. Claudia Grisales, NPR News.
10: Ukraine's President Volodymyr Zelensky has fired the country's top military commander. It's the second major shakeup in Kyiv's military leadership in the last week. NPR's Greg Myrie says Zelensky made this latest move following days of protests calling for the general's ouster.
13: In a late-night social media post, President Zelensky dismissed the head of the armed forces, General Oleksandr Sirsky. The general, age 60, was credited with winning several key battles in recent years. But he's also a Soviet-trained officer who favored rigid battlefield tactics. He clashed with the popular defense minister, 35-year-old Mikhailo Fedorov, a leading advocate of innovative drone warfare. Zelensky fired Fedorov last week. That ignited the protests in support of Fedorov and against the general. Zelensky has named a new general to lead the military, but still has an acting defense minister for now. Greg Myrie, NPR News, Kyiv.
10: The director of the Smithsonian's National Museum of American History was on Capitol Hill yesterday, answering questions from members of a House subcommittee. As NPR's Anastasia Tsiolkis reports, Republicans on the panel argued the museum has become infected with what they called woke ideology.
14: The hearing was convened by the House of Representatives DOGE subcommittee, chaired by Republican Tim Burchett of Tennessee.
15: American story is the birth and growth of a great nation founded on powerful ideals on which we aim to fully achieve. But in the museum's current telling, history is just an ongoing power struggle between oppressors and the oppressed.
14: Those criticisms closely mirror the language of a report recently issued by President Trump's Domestic Policy Council. Anthea Hartig, the museum's director, defended the institution she runs as nonpartisan and independent. Anastasia Tsiolkis, NPR News, New York.
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16: Live from News 88.7 in Houston, I'm Matt Harab. Impacts from Tropical Storm Bertha are still expected to be limited for the Houston area when the storm reaches the Texas coast sometime tomorrow night into Friday morning. Haley Bailey is a forecaster with the National Weather Service. She says Houston will likely catch a break in terms of rain.
17: Latest forecast for today through Saturday morning is honestly less than an inch. Closer to the coast, of course, expecting generally half an inch to around an inch. So it looks like most of the rainfall is expected to stay

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1: Being treated at Memorial Hermann Hospital in Katy.
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1: 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I'm Matt Harab, News 88.7.
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4: 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We are getting so close to reaching our $4.4 million resiliency fund goal. The end is in sight. We're at 90% of the way there right now. But I'm talking directly to you because we can't cross that finish line without your help. I know it's easy to hear a big number like that and think they're almost there. 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But the truth is, every single gift, no matter the size, gets us one step closer to the longevity of this station.
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6: It's Morning Edition from NPR News. I'm Leila Fadel.
7: And I'm Michelle Martin. Good morning. President Trump will travel to Dover Air Force Base today to attend the dignified transfer of the remains of U.S. service members killed by Iranian strikes.
8: I'll be going to Dover for something that I feel is it's a great honor for me to do it.
6: Honoring those killed in action is one of the most solemn responsibilities for a president. But for Trump, the rising number of casualties has added significance. It highlights the mounting questions about the Iran war.
7: NPR White House correspondent Franco Ordonez is with us now to tell us more about this. Good morning, Franco.
9: Good morning, Michelle.
7: You know, the American public has always been ambivalent about this war, but the criticism has generally been framed in economic terms. I'm wondering if the losses of these troops might change that.
9: Yeah, I mean, if the casualties continue to rise, it could change a lot. I mean, the public does not like seeing U.S. citizens killed in a war, especially a war that they don't necessarily understand or maybe don't think is necessary right now. I was talking with Justin Logan, who directs foreign policy studies at the Cato Institute, and he told me that the challenge of, you know, reduced munitions, for example, is kind of this abstract idea to most Americans. But what's not abstract at all is Americans coming back in, you know, flag-draped coffins.
10: I think the president knows he's playing with fire here. The public doesn't like this conflict, but they're not that exercised about it as yet. He knows that the one way to get them exercised about it is to have large amounts of Americans coming home in flag-draped coffins.
9: You know, and Logan noted that the death of one of those service members, a young woman from Texas who's 19, seems to be striking a chord with people in the sense that there are young people dying in this war where the goals are unclear. And he said that the more Americans who die, the more questions are going to be asked about what the aims of the war in fact are.
7: Reporters asked Trump about his long-term plan in Iran yesterday, noting that Iran doesn't seem to be showing any indication that it wants to stop fighting. How did he respond?
9: I mean, Michelle, he got a little testy, arguing with the reporters that they don't actually know what's really happening, and again, insisting that Iran is anxious to stop the fighting.
8: Why, do you know something that I don't know?
11: Well, they continue to attack our allies.
8: You don't know what the dialogue is behind the scenes, that they want to meet desperately to try and end it because they're getting decimated.
9: And yet, Trump also said that Iran is not ready to meet in a, quote, meaningful way.

0: Therefore, he has no interest in doing so. It really just shows a very bleak assessment of where the negotiations stand right now, even after 11 days of continuous strikes.
1: This war has already stretched months longer than Trump predicted and told Americans that it would. Are there other ways it's becoming a political problem for the White House?
0: Well, I think there's just real uncertainty of when this is actually going to end. You know, the defense secretary was also on Capitol Hill as well yesterday, asking for billions more to cover the costs of the war. All that is likely to have political impacts, especially as the midterms approach. Now, Trump ran for office criticizing past wars in the Middle East, and now the U.S. is at war in the Middle East. Trump wants to sell Americans on this narrative that things are going great in the U.S., that the stock market is hitting record highs, that inflation is dropping. But having Americans serving overseas killed by Iranian strikes runs counter to that.
1: That is White House correspondent Franco Ordonez. Franco, thank you.
0: Thank you, Michelle.
2: Throughout the war with Iran, Tehran has attacked an important U.S. ally, Saudi Arabia. And now Saudi faces a new challenge. Several tankers with Saudi oil turned around in the Red Sea on Tuesday. Yemen's Houthi rebels are threatening to attack ships passing on the other side of the Arabian Peninsula from the Strait of Hormuz. The last time Houthis targeted commercial ships in the Red Sea was 2024. That's when our next guest was the U.S. Deputy Assistant Secretary of Defense for the Middle East under President Biden, Daniel Shapiro is also a former U.S. ambassador to Israel. Ambassador, welcome back to the program.
3: Good morning, Layla. Thank you.
2: Good morning. So back when you were in the Pentagon, Houthis were targeting ships over Israel's war in Gaza, and that wreaked havoc on the global economy. What do you expect to happen now?
3: We'll see what tactics they decide to use. They've announced a blockade of the Bab al-Mandab, and they've certainly shown the capability to attack ships, even to sink ships. They captured one, held the mariners hostage. They killed a number of mariners. So they have the capability using a combination of equipment, mines, underwater drones, surface drones, small attack boats. But the real threat are these shore-based missiles and airborne drones, which they have proved very innovative and adaptable in learning how to use them back in 2024, again into 2025. And now they've had a year of watching the Iranian tactics in the Strait of Hormuz to learn even further. So if they choose to really try to shut down shipping to make it so dangerous that shippers and insurers won't want to send their vessels through the Bab al-Mandab, they could completely shut it down.
2: I mean, how significant is that? The Strait of Hormuz, as we know, is this true choke point in that it's the only way in and out of the Gulf. So if the Houthis are also able to close the Bab al-Mandab Strait at the southern tip of the Red Sea, how critical does the situation become?
3: It's important. We've already seen the disruption of close to 20% of the world's oil supply through the Strait of Hormuz. This would take millions of barrels a day off the market, maybe 7% of the global supply. They could obviously blockade the ports if they want to really make this impossible, such that the Saudis couldn't even offload oil onto ships that would be going north to the other end of the Red Sea and through the Suez Canal. But you couldn't send enough oil that way to cover the loss for what would be going usually through the Bab al-Mandab toward Asian markets. So today, I think oil prices are around $92 a barrel. I think you definitely see an additional spike in oil prices once it becomes clear that this additional supply has been disrupted.
2: I mean, the biggest struggle the U.S. military is having right now is trying to wrest control of the Strait of Hormuz from Iran. If they're going to end up having to try to secure shipping in both of these places at the same time, how much more challenging does it become?
3: It's a major strain on U.S. Military forces. The U.S. Navy, of course, is involved in a very complex blockade of Iranian ports, as well as trying to escort those ships that are able or willing to pass through the Strait of Hormuz. And, of course, they've got to use airborne assets to strike targets inside Iran for where these attacks are being launched from. If they have to add a naval protection mission to ships trying to get through the Bab al-Mandab, that's several destroyers and cruisers capable with ballistic missile defenses that you'd have to bring to the other side of the Arabian Peninsula. You'd have to put additional air assets onto that mission as well. You know, the United States conducted over a month of intense combat strikes against the Houthis last spring, March and April of 2025 under President Trump. And it did lead to a certain degree of lowering of that Houthi threat, but it was a major military commitment. It's not something that one does just as a kind of an add-on to some other mission.
2: If you were still serving in the Pentagon in this moment, what would your recommendations be given this new threat?
3: I think it's important for the principle of freedom of navigation for the United States to be present in the waters where it's contested and to try to ensure that that is not an acceptable practice. But it also isn't something the United States should be doing all by itself. In the Biden administration, we tried to get a coalition of countries from Europe and the Middle East to participate in escorting and protecting ships trying to transit those waters. But again, we're under such strain now because of the length of the conflict in Iran. I think it's actually the time is to come to wrap up the conflict in Iran, make sure the strait is open, but that's going to have to be done through negotiation as much as it is through military means.
2: Daniel Shapiro is a former U.S. ambassador to Israel and a former U.S. Deputy Assistant Secretary of Defense for the Middle East. Ambassador, thank you for your time.
3: Thanks for having me.
1: U.S. fire officials have raised the national wildfire preparedness level to its highest point, 5 out of 5. Chris Clements of member station KNAU reports.
4: Lenore Lamb is a supervisor on the Ottawa National Forest in Michigan. Today, she's assigned to a federal team managing fires in northern Minnesota. She says when the U.S. reaches level 5,
5: it becomes a little bit more difficult to get the resources that you need because there's so much fire activity.
4: Specifically, federal resources. Think firefighters and logistics and financial specialists. At level 5, they can start being triaged to the fires where they're needed most. Right now, almost 21,000 people are working to fight 72 large uncontained fires across the country.
5: For Minnesota, you know, as resources get spread thin nationwide, it can make it difficult to rely on out-of-state crews, as many other states may be trying to keep their resources in-state as well.
4: For now, Lamb says her team has the resources it needs, but that might not be true in the days and weeks ahead. The new U.S. Wildland Fire Service did not respond to an interview request for this story. Bobby Scopa is a retired firefighter and vice president of Grassroots Wildland Firefighters, a nonprofit advocacy group.
6: You have to start really making tough decisions.
4: Scopa's experience includes helping to prioritize fires across 2 states. Occasionally, she asked for more national support.
6: When you've got a lot of fires and you're told you've got everything you're going to get or you're not going to get any more, I mean, it's a tough feeling.
4: It's tough, she says, because local fire managers can't expect their own teams to take on more risk just because federal resources aren't available.
6: The public and the politicians need to have a realistic expectation about what we can really do. There's going to be some fires that you don't have enough people to be effective.
4: She wishes the U.S. Forest Service and other federal agencies would hire more firefighters and support personnel to help with intense seasons like this one. And because climate change means fire seasons are getting longer, Scopa doesn't anticipate this one letting up anytime soon.
6: The firefighters are going to be chasing smokes until October, just because that's just the way it is.
4: For NPR News, I'm Chris Clements in Flagstaff.
7: It's morning edition on News 88.7. Good morning. New wreck, 45 headed South Broadway, sitting in a left lane. Also, they cleared the 110 westbound Taylor Street with the 18-wheeler. That's why you're heavy through town trying to head west. Another very hot day. Let's see what's going on. ABC 13 meteorologist Lee Loresca.
8: An ABC 13 weather watch has been issued for excessive heat today and a round of strong and even isolated severe thunderstorms later on this evening. This afternoon, high temperatures around Houston, 104. We have excessive heat warnings in place starting at 11 a.m. through 8 p.m. this evening. That means the heat index values climbing above 113 degrees. Showers and thunderstorms on the increase for this evening. I'm ABC 13 meteorologist Alita Loresca for News 88.7.
9: All right, work with me on this one, people. Think of the economy as a boat and the Federal Reserve's credibility as an anchor.
10: The waves of uncertainty hitting consumers are basically causing the boat to move.
9: I'm Kai Rizdahl. We're going to translate some Fed speak for you next time on Marketplace.
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7: 7:20 here at News 88.7. Good morning. 80 degrees right now. Humidity 82%. Not bad, but that heat is on the way. High near 105. We're in the middle of our resiliency fund campaign, and Michael, we've been doing pretty good. However, Melissa's been singing a little bit, so I don't know if she wants to give us a little bit more of that or spare us from that. I don't know.
12: I know we've been saying that if you pay us money, if you donate to Houston Marketing, yes, you will get Missy to stop.
7: That's a fantastic idea.
12: Of course. No, she's a lovely singer, and we are in the middle of our on-air resiliency fund campaign, and we're too close to leave this all unfinished. Missy, take us away.
13: I did not know what I was walking into this morning. 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
13: All right, drum roll now, Michael. We are going to give a shout out to a couple of members who've been with us this morning. This early morning they spent with us, and they've already made their gift. All right, we want to thank Brian, Robert, Kathleen, Janine. Thank you so much. 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I love that clapping. 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This is real. 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
12: That's incredible. Brian, Robert, Kathleen, Janine, thank you so much. You know, you are helping support so many stories that are happening here in the Houston area, like the World Cup. It wasn't just a big event. It was a Houston story. It put Houston on the global map. We covered what it meant for our neighborhoods, for the people who live and work here. And you know what? It connected us with the world. And share the Houston heart that we all know so well. And these stories don't just happen overnight. They don't happen just because they happen. They happen because of hard work from this reporting team. And these local stories that keep you updated. It's what we do for you. And now is the time for you to help step up and become a new member. 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
12: And when it comes to this year, we know that there's an election coming up, and our reporters have been following every single race closely so that way you don't have to. We give you all the important details so you don't have to stay up late at night figuring out exactly what's on your ballot, what you need to know, how you need to feel about things. We give you all that information, all that context that you need. We don't tell you how to vote, but we tell you all the information that you should know ahead of time. Our reporters have been following each of these races closely. Harris County judge race, I know, as Missy mentioned, Sarah Gruno has been covering that since before the primary, tracking the redistricting fight. Andrew Schneider has been all over that, digging into judicial races most people just skip right past. So you don't have to guess. You'll already know. You'll be an informed voter. That kind of reporting doesn't happen without support, and we need it now. 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
2: Now to New Jersey, where the governor says a software glitch a few years ago added more than 6,000 non-citizens to the voter rolls. 400 of them actually cast votes. Governor Mikey Sherrill says those thousands of people disclosed they were not U.S. citizens when registering for a driver's license or legal ID. But between 2023 and 2024, they were signed up anyway.
14: They were registered as Democrats, Republicans, and the majority unaffiliated, and were scattered across the state. But let me be clear, this entire situation is unacceptable.
2: So let's put this in context here with David Becker. He leads the Center for Election Innovation and Research. That's a nonprofit that works with Republicans and Democrats on building trust in elections. David, good morning.
0: Good morning, Lily.
2: So the New Jersey governor says these non-citizens are being removed from the voter rolls. How significant is it that 400 people cast votes that they shouldn't have?
15: Well, Governor Sherrill's right. This shouldn't have happened. This appears to have been the result of a vendor that worked for the Motor Vehicles Agency in New Jersey having a glitch in their system where, though the individuals all were entirely truthful, the information about their citizenship nevertheless created a workflow in the voter registration system that shouldn't have been there. That was a technical glitch. But still, 6,600 out of the entire New Jersey population is still only 0.1% of the entire voter registration list. And the 400 individuals who voted was 0.009% of the number of people who voted, for instance, in 2024 in New Jersey. So this isn't affecting elections, but Governor Sherrill is quite right. This shouldn't have happened. And to her credit and to the credit of the state, they discovered this, they were transparent about it, and they were very clear about fixing this immediately.
2: Now, before this happened, we had a Republican strategist on our program this week imply that non-citizens are voting in a rampant fashion across the country. Is that actually true? How frequently are non-citizens voting?
15: Well, we have a really good handle on this, and my nonprofit collects research on this from the states. And what we often see is there are highly politicized statements like that, claiming there are large numbers of non-citizens. We even heard that last week from the president. But there's no documentary or evidence that suggests that's actually true. And when states actually investigate this, what they find is a very small number. It's true that there are some situations where non-citizens get onto the voter list, usually accidentally, almost always accidentally. Because if you're here as a non-citizen, you wouldn't want to paint a bullseye on yourself just for the possibility that you might cast a single ballot in an election. That will get you deported and possibly prosecuted. So this happens extremely rarely. The numbers are very, very small. Even the president's Department of Homeland Security has looked at 68 million records and was able to confirm that 99.96% of all of those records were represented documented citizens that they had in their system. And even the remaining 0.04%, many of those were citizens. It's just that DHS didn't have the documentation within their system to confirm.
2: The White House says these discrepancies underline the need for a bill Trump is pushing to get passed, which would increase the requirements Americans face in order to register and to vote. If that bill were law, would it have prevented these improper votes in New Jersey?
15: So first of all, I don't know that anyone knows what's in that bill right now. The last published version I saw was months ago, and the versions that are being considered on the Hill haven't been released, and I don't know if the president knows either. But if there were some kind of national requirement to document citizenship before registering, it would still require a system that collected and stored that data in a proper way. So that wouldn't have affected this at all. The system failed here. The technical system, the vendor should have created a better system here, and the states are doing a good job of making sure that their systems work better now. So there's no way that the SAVE Act would have changed this in any way.
2: David Becker is Executive Director of the Center for Election Innovation and Research. Thank you for your time.
15: Thank you, Lou.
7: 729 here at News 88.7. Good morning. Still have the wreck up on the Gulf Freeway at southbound 45 past Broadway. They're sitting in two left lanes. Inbounders are affected.
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7: 103 for the high, slight chance of some showers later. Extreme heat warning until 8. We're at 80 right now. 7:30 here at News 88.7. Good morning. And something's going on because I have four other people in the studio with me. Michael, what's happening?
12: Well, I think there are actually five. No, four other people. There are five total.
7: That's the right math.
12: Well, you don't come to us for math. You come to us for facts and context. We are in the middle of our on-air resiliency fund campaign because you rely on the service for those facts.
13: This is indeed. I'm enjoying everything this morning with this group of five here. Just to let you listeners know, it's not only just fun here. We do serious reporting here, and that's all because Houston Public Media lost $2.2 million in our annual federal support. That's a lot, and about roughly 10% of our budget. So we've pivoted as a station, and we're now 100% community funded.
12: Yeah, and that's why we're coming to you today. The goal of this resiliency fund is to raise $4.4 million from that community of supporters who listen to us to total 2 years of that lost support.
13: Yes, and while math, yes, we can still do some, and I can tell you right now the numbers. We still need $429,000 to reach that goal and protect the trusted news, the weather updates, the local stories, our programming here, Hello Houston, Houston Matters, everything, education, all the public service you rely on.
12: And it's early in the morning, but we want to take some time to say thank you to these members who have already donated. 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Thank you to Thomas, Beverly, Lisa, Wes, Suzanne, Barbara, Diane, Sonda. 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
13: And they deserve a hand clap too.
12: Yeah. There you go. All right.
13: We love our donors, especially bright and early this morning. 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
12: I think so, too.
13: Yeah. 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
12: We talk a lot about public media, but it's helpful to explain what exactly that means. 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
2: It's Morning Edition from NPR News. I'm Leila Fadel.
1: And I'm Michelle Martin. Good morning. Arizona Republicans picked staunch allies of President Trump in their primary races on Tuesday.
2: The candidates for governor and secretary of state both denied the 2020 election results.
1: Ben Giles is here to tell us more. He's political editor at member station KJZZ in Phoenix. Good morning, Ben.
18: Good morning.
1: So what do we know so far?
18: Well, so far, we know that far-right candidates are sweeping statewide primaries. For example, Congressman Andy Biggs is now the GOP nominee for governor here, and state lawmaker Alexander Colladan won the GOP race for Secretary of State. They both cruised to victory in the primary, largely thanks to endorsements for Biggs from President Trump and for Colladan with the backing of Turning Point, the political machine founded here in Arizona by the late Charlie Kirk. But the thing is, Trump's endorsement and Turning Point's backing isn't as meaningful in the general election when these MAGA candidates have to appeal to a broader portion of the electorate, particularly Arizona's influential bloc of independent voters. So this outcome has some Republicans in Arizona worried that Democrats could again win key races in this swing state.
1: Which is interesting, because this is a state that Trump won handily just 2 years ago. So say more about what it is about these GOP candidates that have some Republicans so concerned.
18: I think the key thing is they're not President Trump. What we saw in Arizona, both in 2022, the last midterm, and 2024, is that Trump himself is something of an outlier in Arizona. For example, when Trump won the popular vote for president here 2 years ago, Democrat Ruben Gallego also easily won the U.S. Senate race, outperforming the Republican in that race. And in the last midterm election, Democrats, like our current governor, Katie Hobbs, attacked a slate of Trump-backed candidates as too extreme and too beholden to the president to represent Arizonans. Democrats are going to paint Republicans like Biggs and like Colladan, the GOP nominee for Secretary of State, as so pro-Trump that they won't act in the best interest of Arizona voters, pointing out that, like Trump, both of these candidates are election deniers who've spread unfounded rhetoric about elections in swing states like Arizona.
1: So Republican voters are picking these Trump-backed candidates who could very well lose statewide races in Arizona. It's interesting. Were there no alternatives?
18: There were in primaries for both the governor's office and secretary of state. There were GOP candidates considered, I don't want to say more moderate, but more traditionally conservative in a state like Arizona. But neither primary was that close. The Associated Press, they called both races about an hour after polls closed when the first batch of results were dropped here on election night. And that's a reflection of the enormous influence, not just of Trump, but of Turning Point, which backed both Biggs and Colladan. That organization now has a lot of influence in Arizona, at least among GOP voters in the primary. Primary voters here seem to be signaling that they prefer these far-right candidates to best represent their interests, despite the fact that those far-right candidates keep losing when Democrats and independents also have a say in November. So this November will be yet another test of not just Trump, but Turning Point's ability to get their preferred candidates across the finish line. And so far, Michelle, that's not something they've been able to accomplish in key statewide races.
1: That's Ben Giles of KJZZ in Phoenix. Ben, thank you.
18: Thank you.
12: 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We are in the middle of our on-air resiliency fund campaign. We want to explain a little bit more about what that means for you.
13: So basically, Houston Public Media lost $2.2 million in annual federal support.
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13: I'll do a little bit of math here. 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
12: From the World Cup two local elections later this year. We've already had some, actually, this year. Mm-hmm. Houston has had a lot going on this year, and we're going to keep having a lot going on. But we are here to explain it. What happens, what happened, who it affected, how it affected us, and why it matters here at home. We've done so much this past year, despite that loss of $2.2 million in federal funding. 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
12: You know, on all the election nights, there's not just a November election, there's a primary election, there's runoff elections. On election night, we're live. We're on it. But that's really the easy part. The real work is the months before, following the county judge race in the primary through November. We're tracking redistricting. 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
13: Yeah, and Michael was there. 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
20: Good morning. I am Meta Tsikrika at the BBC. The head of the UN's nuclear watchdog, the IAEA, has told the BBC he doesn't know when his inspectors will be able to return to Iran. Rafael Grossi added that fundamental concerns remain over Iran's highly enriched uranium.
21: The material is important. This is highly enriched uranium at very close to weapon level grade. So for us as IAEA, it is very, very important to go back and to check it.
20: Police in Liberia say they have arrested several suspects, including a Colombian and a Serbian national, after seizing a large haul of cocaine hidden inside a truck in Monrovia. The drugs are worth an estimated $370 million. The Apollo Gallery of the Louvre Museum in Paris, where priceless French crown jewels were stolen last year, is reopening to the public. Following the Odysseus raid, jewels would no longer be displayed there, but these visitors were queuing to see the architectural decoration and paintings of the ornate room.
3: Well, it's surprising that it happened at all. I was shocked when I heard it happened. Hopefully they increase security, but we'll see when we enter shortly.
5: Oh, I think it's incredible to be here today and to be able to see it reopening.
22: I think it is good that they have moved it because, I mean, if they put it back in the same place, what's stopping them from coming back and getting it again?
20: I am Mete Tsikrika at the BBC in London.
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2: It's Morning Edition from NPR News. I'm Leila Fadel.
1: And I'm Michelle Martin. Some members of Congress are raising concerns about conditions in immigration detention centers for people with disabilities. In a letter to DHS, they cited the case of a double amputee who said he had to crawl across filthy bathroom floors to shower. Reporter Emily Wu Pearson of member station WABE reports on how his family and his community rallied to bring him home.
23: Rodney Taylor now.
24: Protesters gathered in front of the Immigration and Customs Enforcement Office in downtown Atlanta on an early March morning, chanting for the release of a man named Rodney Taylor. The 47-year-old is from a suburb of Atlanta and was detained by ICE in 2025. This was one of at least a dozen protests led by his wife, Mildred Pierre.
23: No family should have to stand by helpless, hoping whether their loved one who is detained is denied medical care, if they will survive or not.
24: Taylor came to the U.S. from Liberia on a tourist visa when he was 2 years old through Shriners International, a fraternal organization of Freemasons best known for funding Shriners hospitals for children. Taylor received 16 surgeries for congenital limb deformities. Today, he uses two prosthetic legs and is missing three fingers on his right hand. ICE arrested him based on a burglary conviction from nearly 30 years ago when he was a teenager. But the state of Georgia pardoned him for that in 2010. DHS in a statement said Taylor was, quote, consistently uncooperative with detention and medical staff regarding all accommodations provided. Taylor and his attorney deny that. They say that the accommodations were inadequate for the severity of his disability. When ICE arrested him, Taylor and his wife, Mildred Pierre, were about to take their young daughters to elementary school.
25: When Rodney first got detained, the kids' school teachers kept calling. Why the kids cry and cry? They had different crying spells. They were sad.
24: For Christmas, the family covered the house with Snoopy-themed decorations. Taylor saw the decor on a video call, his wife said.
25: And I showed him. He was like, oh my God, it's so beautiful. I wish I was there. I said, well, we're not taking it down until you come home.
24: While she waited to see if Taylor would be released, she spoke at the Georgia Capitol and with members of Congress in D.C. who advocated for Taylor's release. Here's Georgia Democratic Representative Lucy McBath in March questioning then-Secretary of DHS Kristi Noem.
26: Rodney must crawl through that muck and squalor of feces and bodily fluids to enter and exit the shower.
24: ICE said any claims of, quote, subprime conditions were false. Pierre has now become a resource for other wives in similar situations.
25: This type of work is not for the faint of heart. You have to be fearless, bold, and have the audacity. I have the audacity.
24: And she says you have to have faith that what you're doing will pay off. Taylor was suddenly released earlier this year after more than a year in detention. It's not clear why. ICE did not respond to questions about his release. Taylor's attorney says ICE released him on conditional parole and didn't give a reason. I asked Taylor if he ever got to see those Snoopy Christmas decorations.
27: Oh, yes. Got pictures from the Christmas tree and everything.
24: Today, Taylor's legal status is still up in the air. He wears a wrist monitor and has frequent check-ins with ICE as conditions of his release. The couple says they now want to help other people with a disability get out of ICE detention. For NPR News, I'm Emily Wu Pearson in Atlanta.
7: 11 minutes to 8 here on News 88.7. Good morning. I'm Jared Carroll. They clear the wreck. Gold Freeway headed south near Broadway. It's moving better. Inbounders, we're looking at it. That's where you're backed up, right around the airport.
2: On the next Fresh Air, Andre DeShields. He won a Tony for his performance in Hadestown. He's also in the new film of last year's London Revival. He's now on Broadway in Cats the Jellicle Ball. DeShields describes himself as Afro-queer, a longtime HIV survivor, and an unreformed hippie who grew up in Baltimore's innermost inner city. 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
7: Extreme heat warning until 8 tonight. Slight chance of some showers later on. 103 for the high. It's going to feel like about 113. 96 for the high for Thursday. 94 for Friday with those rain chances, even though they're slight. That's what's happening depending on where Bertha goes and what she brings. This could be more of a wind event. We're at 80 right now. Coming up in Marketplace, Trump administration's gearing up to announce new tariffs. 751. I'm Jared Carroll. Glad you're here. News 88.7.
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8: From Marketplace in Washington, I'm Kimberly Adams. President Trump said on Truth Social last night that he's planning a 100% tariff on generic drugs coming into the U.S. starting in 2028, which would jump to 200% a year after. This threat is coming as the Trump administration prepares to announce another round of tariffs on dozens of countries that would replace existing import duties expiring this Friday. Marketplace's Nancy Marshall-Genzer has more.
9: The new tariffs will replace temporary 10% levies, which were put in place after the Supreme Court said President Trump couldn't instantly impose import duties by declaring a national emergency. Speaking on CNBC, U.S. Trade Representative Jamison Greer said this new tariff process will be very broad.
10: Well, it covers 60 countries, 6-0, and about 99% of our trade.
9: The new tariff will range from 10 to 12.5%. The Trump administration is using a different section of trade law to justify the new import taxes, accusing U.S. trading partners of importing goods allegedly made with forced labor. Laura Veldkamp, an economist at Columbia Business School, says President Trump is clearly trying to rebuild the tariff wall torn down by the Supreme Court.
14: This really looks like an excuse to try to resurrect the original tariffs under some other guise.
9: Veldkamp also says these new tariffs will add to uncertainty for U.S. businesses because they'll probably be challenged in court. That could be a long process, leaving U.S. companies in limbo. Wendy Cutler is a former U.S. trade official who's now senior vice president at the Asia Society Policy Institute. She says importers from other countries may feel that a decision on a certain country was unfair and,
15: you know, may decide that they want to challenge a specific finding with respect to a specific country.
9: In the meantime, the Trump administration is conducting another trade investigation into countries it accuses of overproducing, driving down the price of some products, and putting the U.S. at a disadvantage. Cutler doesn't think those tariffs will be imposed until after the midterm elections. I'm Nancy Marshall-Genzer for Marketplace.
3: Yesterday, the Department of Health and Human Services announced that it would pause over $1 billion in federal Medicaid payments to California and Minnesota. According to HHS, this is part of a broader effort to weed out waste, fraud, and abuse within Medicaid. Health economist Vivian Ho says there is a small share of providers that are submitting fraudulent claims, but
5: it's a small portion of the entire amount of care being delivered. So the problem with pausing all of the payments is it's an incredibly blunt instrument, and you are also leading to a large amount of harm for those providers who are actually providing care honestly to people who really need the help.
3: So these funding cuts won't just affect those trying to abuse the system.
5: The state is going to unfortunately have to make some very difficult choices about reducing the number of patients who are eligible for home care. So in many cases, it's going to lead to frail, vulnerable patients declining in care because they don't receive what they need.
3: That was Vivian Ho, a health economist at Rice University.
12: 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Thanks for tuning in. We are in the middle of our on-air resiliency fund campaign. 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
13: There's real people behind what you hear. 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
12: And Dominic has been working hard on After the Flood. 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
12: We keep saying nobody should have to go to stand in a voting booth guessing who half of these names are, the judicial candidates, the school board, the county judge. 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
12: So many of us grew up with public media right there in the room, and somehow it has stuck with us and followed us into the car, on the way to school, into a dorm room far from home. 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
7: 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Extreme heat warning today, 103 for the high. It's going to feel like 113, deadly heat for sure. Make sure you check on your neighbors. Don't forget about your pets. Make sure they have shade all day, a lot of water and a fan. They will not make it if you don't do that. Mid-80s for the low tonight, 96 tomorrow, and then Thursday going into Friday, you got that slight chance of rain because of Bertha. We'll let you know where she ends up. Maybe more of a wind event. We're at 80 right now. KUHF Houston News 88.7. 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Thanks for your support. I'm Jared Carroll, 81. Good morning.
17: Live from NPR News in Washington, I'm Kristen Wright. The U.S. launched another round of airstrikes on Iran overnight, while Tehran hit back. NPR's Jane Arraf reports efforts continue to try to revive a collapsed ceasefire.
18: U.S. Central Command said targets overnight included aircraft hangars and drone storage sites. Iranian state media reported explosions in seven Iranian provinces and said U.S. attacks included a strike on an electrical installation close to a nuclear power plant. Iran said it attacked targets in Jordan, Bahrain, and Kuwait, countries with an extensive U.S. military presence. Meanwhile, Yemen's Houthi rebels, backed by Iran, declared that a key Red Sea waterway, Bab al-Mandab, would be off limits to Saudi Arabia. Jane Arraf, NPR News, Amman.
17: President Trump will travel to Dover Air Force Base today to attend the dignified transfer of U.S. service members killed by Iranian strikes. NPR's Franco Ordonez reports.
19: Honoring those killed in action is one of the most solemn responsibilities for a president.
20: I'll be going to Dover for something that I feel is it's a great honor for me to do it.
19: But for Trump, the rising number of casualties also underscores the mounting questions about the Iran war, which already is unpopular with most Americans. The public does not like seeing U.S. citizens killed in a war, especially a war that they don't necessarily understand or some don't think is necessary right now. Analysts say the more Americans who die, the more questions are going to be asked about what the aims of the war in fact are. Franco Ordonez, NPR News.
17: Benjamin Crump, the attorney for the family of Nolan Wells, is releasing the preliminary results of an independent autopsy this hour. The findings are being made public at the NAACP's National Convention in Chicago. The 18-year-old's body was found offshore after a July 4th boat trip. Wells, who was black, had gone with a group of all-white friends to Horn Island off the Mississippi coast. His family and black leaders are demanding answers. The cyclospora outbreak has grown to more than 4,700 confirmed cases. NPR Yuki Noguchi reports.
21: The CDC's data only include cases states have tested and confirmed to have found cyclospora in stool samples from patients with serious diarrhea symptoms. Depending on the state, that confirmation and reporting can take many weeks, which is why actual numbers of people ill from this water and foodborne illness is likely much, much higher. There are several clusters of outbreaks, but the largest by far is in Michigan and Ohio. And officials say the source is iceberg lettuce made by Taylor Farms in Mexico, which has been recalled. Yuki Noguchi, NPR News.
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0: Live from News 88.7 in Houston, I'm Matt Harab. It might be a good idea to have a bottle of water with you when you go outside today. This will be the hottest day of the year so far, with temperatures expected to exceed 100 degrees. Haley Bailey is a forecaster with the National Weather Service. She says with the humidity, it will feel worse.
2: We're looking at widespread heat indices in the 110 to 115 range. So for that reason, we have gone ahead and issued an extreme heat warning for today. Looking like we may have a heat advisory for Thursday as well.
0: The heat could set records today at Bush and Hobby airports. Meanwhile, Tropical Storm Bertha is expected to hit New Orleans today and approach the Texas coast sometime tomorrow night into Friday morning. Impacts, though, are still expected to be minimal for Houston. However, Bailey says there's still some unknowns with this storm.
2: Forecast has it approaching the Texas coastline as a tropical storm. There's a lot of uncertainty still with the intensity. We do have northeasterly shear that has been developing and increasing, and that's going to play heavily into how this storm evolves over the next couple of days.
0: Houston is projected to pick up about an inch of rain or so today through Saturday, with gusty winds later this week. And the trial for a man accused of hitting and killing a deputy and her 7-year-old

0: and was parked on the shoulder when Alvarado rammed into her. I'm Matt Harab, News 88.7.
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4: It's Morning Edition from NPR News. I'm Leila Fadel.
5: And I'm Michelle Martin. Good morning. Defense Secretary Pete Hegseth met with senators yesterday in a hearing that turned contentious at times. He was asking for billions of dollars in additional funding for the Pentagon.
4: In a few minutes, we'll speak with one of the lawmakers who questioned Hegseth Tuesday. Senator Patty Murray is the top Democrat on the Senate Appropriations Committee. But first, some background. Hegseth's new price tag for the war is $37.5 billion. This after a ceasefire between the U.S. and Iran has broken down and attacks from both sides are intensifying. That has frustrated some lawmakers who are now being asked to continue funding a war Congress never authorized.
5: Joining us now to talk about this is NPR congressional correspondent Claudia Casales. Claudia, good morning to you.
6: Good morning, Michelle.
5: So Hegseth sat for several hours with lawmakers yesterday. Just bring us up to date on what he was asking for.
6: Well, it's part of a Trump administration request for $67 billion in emergency funding as the war picks up speed again. That would replenish equipment and munitions that have been used and get projects and equipment deliveries moving faster. Hegseth said without additional funding, the department could see shortfalls in service member pay, and he warned there could also be an effect on troop readiness.
7: Training right now and training in the future that would have to be curtailed if we do not get our budget needs met and met urgently.
6: And this comes on top of a record defense budget request of $1.5 trillion that the Trump administration proposed earlier this year. Hegseth said this funding was long overdue.
5: And what did the lawmakers have to say about that? What was their response?
6: Well, senators from both sides of the aisle said there's still a long list of unanswered questions. They asked Hegseth about Iran's nuclear program, about its missile capabilities, and about the future of the Strait of Hormuz. So in essence, reflecting the level of uncertainty and skepticism among some members worried about the direction of the war. At times, there was some real frustration on display, even from Republicans. One moment came after Louisiana GOP Senator John Kennedy asked Hegseth if Iran still has access to nuclear capabilities.
7: This is a regime hell-bent on nuclear ambitions, and
8: guys,
7: President Trump
8: is
7: willing to go
8: after. We need straight answers.
5: And what about the Democrats? What did we hear from them?
6: Well, Hegseth really faced an intense grilling from Democrats. One of the most heated exchanges came at the end of the hearing with Michigan Senator Gary Peters.
9: But if there's a lack of a winning strategy, they're in harm's way. Their leaders have failed them. And that's what's happening. We have political leadership. You don't have a strategy. You don't have a long-term plan to actually win this war. Win the war. The men and women are going to be able to do it, but they need to have leadership.
6: And that really captured the fury that Democrats have with this ongoing war. They say it's exacted immense losses for the country. That includes the 18 service members killed since the start of the war and the nearly

0: 500 injured.
1: And what is the political reality of all this for President Trump and his party?
0: Right. As the war drags on and closer to the elections, it's creating bigger headaches for Republicans. And Democrats are capitalizing on that. Take the top ranking Democrat on the Senate Appropriations Committee, Patty Murray. One key argument she made is that gasoline prices have started to climb higher after the latest uptick in fighting. That's sure to be a message that we're going to be hearing from Democrats as they hammer it on the campaign trail and try to win back control of Congress.
1: That is NPR's Claudia Grisales. Claudia, thank you.
0: Thank you so much.
2: And Senator Patty Murray of Washington State is on the line now. As we just heard, she is the top-ranking Democrat on the Senate Appropriations Committee. Good morning, Senator. Thanks for being on the program.
3: Good morning. Thanks for asking.
2: I want to revisit how the Secretary of Defense characterized this request for billions more dollars in defense funding. He framed it in very stark terms. Let's listen.
4: Not funding this department at $1.5 trillion, I believe, is the greatest threat that our nation faces. Either we invest in our warriors at this moment of step change on the battlefield and growing threats, or this is all just talk.
2: As you pointed out in Tuesday's hearing, the Defense Department is already funded at $1 trillion for this year. Here, Hegseth is saying, give us more, or you, Congress, are responsible for the greatest threat against the U.S. What do you say to that?
3: That is absolutely outrageous. We have provided billions of dollars to this Defense Department. The fact is that Hegseth has not managed it well, and this administration has taken us into a war that has no strategy, it has no justification, it has no exit strategy, and now they are asking us, the taxpayers, through Congress, to spend literally billions of more of our taxpayer dollars. It is hurting our military readiness. It is misusing our defense spending and our troops who are fighting for us, and it is hurting Americans' pocketbook in many ways.
2: Did you hear what you wanted to hear vis-a-vis what the Department of Defense has spent the 35 or so billion dollars on in this war, and what they're asking for when it comes to more money?
3: I think on a bipartisan basis, I have heard many Republican senators say the same thing I'm about to say. We have not had anywhere near an adequate justification or an accounting of how this money is being spent. And that is critically important for not only us, but again, for all Americans to know where their money is going. So there is no justification. There is no for what he's spending, or no reason for us to trust him to add an additional $70 billion that he's now asking for to bankroll this disastrous war that they got us into.
2: So at this point, is it a no from you on this funding?
3: If the supplemental bill came to us tomorrow, I'd be absolutely a no.
2: At one point, you said Hegseth was trying to skirt the normal appropriations process. What did you mean, and why does that matter?
3: What that means is the Pentagon every year asks us for what they need to fund our weapons, our troops, our all of our military bases, and they do it in a very clear and direct way so we can see where the money is spent, and that is for their ongoing expenses. Included in this supplemental is numerous things that should be asked for through that process. So what they are doing is trying to ask us for money through the appropriations, then adding additional supplemental funding above and beyond that justification. And then, of course, they're talking about a reconciliation bill. And this is on top of what the Republicans voted for last year to give our military billions of dollars of unaccounted for money. When it goes through the appropriations process, it is budgeted, it is paid for. What they're asking for is additional money that is not paid for, and it robs us of our American resources that are so important today that we need to invest in our American citizens, whether it's healthcare or education or housing or research, so that we can be a strong country far into the future. So asking for it in an emergency is robbing us of our ability to be able to pay for all the things that our country really needs right now to be economically strong.
2: You pressed Hegseth on why funds for the National Guard and U.S. strikes on suspected drug smuggling boats are included in an emergency request for Iran war funding. He blamed the Biden administration for underfunding the Pentagon. Does his argument hold?
3: Absolutely not. Hague says go to. In fact, many of the cabinet members' go to responses, if they don't have a good response, blame Biden. Look, Biden did not get us into this war. Trump and Hegseth started this war, and they refused to take responsibility for it. I find that appalling.
2: That's Democratic Senator Patty Murray of Washington State. Thank you for joining us.
3: Thank you.
2: And we'll note we have invited multiple Republican lawmakers to join us to discuss the war. Those invitations remain open.
1: The director of the Smithsonian's National Museum of American History is responding to Republican claims that the museum is, quote, infected by a woke ideology, unquote. NPR culture correspondent Anastasio Siolkos reports on that House subcommittee hearing where those complaints were aired.
5: The hearing was held by the House of Representatives DOGE subcommittee, and the tone was very clear right from the start in comments from the subcommittee's chair, Representative Tim Burchett of Tennessee.
6: American story is the birth and growth of a great nation founded on powerful ideals on which we aim to fully achieve. But in the museum's current telling, history is just an ongoing power struggle between oppressors and the oppressed.
5: The criticisms from Burchett and his GOP colleagues closely mirrored the language of a report issued on July 4th by President Trump's Domestic Policy Council. The council argued that the museum underemphasizes the founding fathers, did not sufficiently celebrate the nation's 250th anniversary, and engages in what it calls, quote, anti-white activism. In her responses, Anthea Hartig hewed closely to public comments made by the Smithsonian's secretary, Lonnie G. Bunch III.
7: Our work is governed by the Smithsonian's standards of scholarship, accuracy, independence, and nonpartisanship. The museum does not take sides in America's political debates. We preserve and document the evidence of American life in all of its breadth, so that the public can encounter the past and draw their own conclusions.
5: House Democrats argued during the hearing and in a written rebuttal that the administration is trying to undermine the trustworthiness of museums and many scholars more broadly in an effort to reshape America's historical and cultural narratives. Representative Kwaisi Mfume from Maryland spoke about another Smithsonian institution, the National Museum of African American History and Culture.
8: We will not let you destroy that museum. No matter how long it takes, how many battles are required, how much effort is needed, we will not allow that to happen. Unless you find a way to kill all of us and walk over our bodies to change history.
5: Anthea Hartig is scheduled to head back to Capitol Hill later today, this time to appear in front of the House Administration Committee. Anastasia Tsoukas, NPR News, New York.
9: 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Good morning. Dangerous heat. Let's see what's going on. ABC 13 meteorologist Lee Loresca.
10: An ABC 13 weather watch in place for today and Thursday as we deal with some extreme heat today and also some isolated strong to severe thunderstorms this afternoon. Bertha's impacts expected by tomorrow. The chance for heavy rain and thunderstorms most likely won't happen until later on this evening. So ahead of that, we've got some high temperature readings today. The heat 104 for the high temperature in Houston. I'm ABC 13 meteorologist Alita Loresca for News 88.7.
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9: And from CenterPoint Energy, installed 69,000 storm-resilient poles and trimmed vegetation for more than 11,500 miles of power lines, all part of their plan to build a more resilient coastal grid for the hurricane season. 82 degrees right now. Humidity 79%. 821 here at News 88.7. 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Triple.
15: Triple. It is a triple match for the rest of the hour. 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
13: And that's a lot to lose. 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
15: So don't miss this triple opportunity. 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We want to raise $8,000 before the hour is up. 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I know you guys can do it. 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
15: Don't take our word for it. 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It was calm. 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
15: One of the things that we can do with that funding is do more reporting, more in-depth reporting that provides context and in-depth analysis. And that's something that we like to do here on News 88.7 every morning. And Matt Harib has some more for you right now. Hey, Matt.
12: Hey, Michael. Yeah, last week's heavy rainfall in Central and South Texas caused floods that killed two and left hundreds of homes and businesses damaged. For many Hill Country residents, the experience has meant reliving the trauma of last summer's catastrophic floods. Our Lucio Vasquez reports from Kerr County.
16: The sound of honky-tonk music filled Howdy's Bar and Chill in Kerrville Thursday night. Behind the bar, owners Lorena Guillen and Bob Canales greeted customers by name. Outside, the wooden patio glistened after days of near-constant rain. Just beyond it, the Guadalupe River churned through Kerr County.
17: Feels a little bit of deja vu being here again today and seeing the river the same way it was last year.
16: That same river destroyed the RV park they owned just over a year ago. More than 130 people died in flooding across Central Texas at that time. For Guillen and her husband, watching the Guadalupe rise again has reopened wounds that had barely begun to heal. Last year, in the early morning hours of July 4th, floodwaters tore through the region. The couple waded through rushing water, pounding on RV doors to wake sleeping campers. Guillen was helping people uphill when they spotted John and Julia Burgess trapped on a small island in the river with their two young boys. Last year, Bob Canales recounted the story to me. Across the raging river, he told me he shouted, "Throw me the baby."
18: And I understand why he didn't do it, because what if the baby didn't make it, or what if I didn't get the baby? So instinctively, I stepped off the sidewalk and in an attempt to help him, but the water was too powerful.
16: The Burgess family disappeared into the current. Their bodies were found in the days that followed.
18: I remember seeing them standing by that tree you're looking at there with the lights on, and that was the last time I saw that fine young man with his family.
16: The couple helped save nearly two dozen other campers. For the next few hours, they would helplessly watch as cabins broke loose from their foundations, as RVs were ripped from their parking spots, as cries for help echoed over the roar of the river. Months later, as they rebuilt their lives, Guillen was struggling.
17: It took a while, in my case, to realize that I needed some help. I didn't know that being, you know, in a bad mood is some sort of depression and trauma. And of course, I was diagnosed with all that plus PTSD.
16: The flood also damaged their home. They've since moved about 40 minutes away. Guillen says she's grateful that things were different this year.
17: The big difference between last year and this one is we had no one staying on our property, sleeping overnight. So we didn't have to worry about people losing their lives like we did last year.
16: Now, instead of rebuilding the campground, the couple plans to create a riverfront space for day visitors. No more overnight guests. There's also new flood sirens on the property, donated by a private company.
17: A lot of our neighbors did evacuate it, and, you know, it saved some lives.
16: After last year's flood, state lawmakers invested millions into new river gauges and flood sirens that now stretch across much of the hill country. Here's Governor Greg Abbott on Friday.
19: Because of everything that was learned and experienced in the flood last year, everybody in Texas has been far more prepared to deal with what has happened this year. There again is one reason why lives have been saved.
16: For locals in the hill country, like Guillen and Canales, they know the Guadalupe will rise again. The difference, they hope, is that the community will be better prepared for the next flood. I'm Lucio Vasquez in Kerrville.
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20: The 20-armed sunflower star is a highly endangered sea star in the Pacific Ocean. After an undersea pandemic nearly wiped the species out, a Northwest tribe is working to bring the sea stars back from the brink of extinction.
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9: It's Today at 3, David Pittman and Gelda Lauder. That's followed by Marketplace at 6:30. Over on the West Ham Southbound Memorial near I-10 and the mall, watch for an accident. Main lanes are not affected. Extreme heat warning until 8 tonight, 103 for the high. It's going to feel like close to 113. Slight chance of rain tonight going into Thursday and Friday because of Bertha. Could be more wind than rain, but we'll let you know. 82 degrees right now. It's 8:30 here at News 88.7. And, Michael, we're still in that triple, so if I give 20, they throw in 60, that turns into 80.
15: Yeah, something like that. 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
0: And we got to give thanks to the Houston Public Media Foundation Board for allowing this triple moment to happen. 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
2: 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I'm Leila Fadel.
1: And I'm Michelle Martin. Good morning. President Trump travels to Georgia today. It's a swing state with a key Senate race in the fall. And it's the latest stop in what the White House has promised will be an active campaign year for the president. But as NPR senior political correspondent Tamara Keith reports, that strategy is counterintuitive.
4: When you have a president with a low approval rating going into the midterms, the conventional wisdom is to keep him away from competitive races. Charlie Dent is a former Republican congressman from Pennsylvania, and he says that's exactly what happened in 2006.
21: George Bush understood that he wasn't going to be an asset in my district at that time. He didn't take it personally. I mean, he understood. He wanted me to win.
4: President Trump's approval rating is deeply underwater, even worse than it was in 2018 when Republicans lost control of the House in a blue wave. But Trump isn't following the traditional playbook. Earlier this year, he held a rally in New York with one of the most endangered Republicans in Congress.
22: We're going to work with Mike. Mike Lawler's fantastic. He's fantastic.
4: So far this year, Trump has made more campaign-related trips than he did during the same period in his first term in office. At a rally in Florida in May, Trump gave shout-outs to a senator, a congresswoman, and his endorsed candidate for governor, Congressman Byron Donalds.
22: He's so far ahead in the polls, I don't have to ask him to come up. I would ask him, but when you know, my theory is when you're up by more than 20 points, I don't want to waste the time, okay? Is that all right? He's killing him.
4: At Trump rallies, the president is always the star of the show. In an interview with the pro-Trump podcast, The Mom View, late last year, White House Chief of Staff Susie Wiles said typically in midterms, you localize the election and keep federal officials out of it.
23: We're actually going to turn that on its head.
24: Good.
23: And put him on the ballot because so many of those low propensity voters are Trump voters.
24: Yes, they are.
4: To translate, President Trump won by turning out people who were disengaged from politics, but who got excited about him. Those voters might stay home without Trump on the ballot. A Republican official who spoke on Background to describe party strategy told me the goal is to activate Trump's 2024 coalition in 2026. And part of that is just reminding these voters that there is an election happening. To that end, President Trump recently announced there will be a midterm convention in Dallas in September. RNC Chairman Joe Gruters hyped it up in an interview with CBS Texas.
25: This president's the best showman that's ever existed, and why not highlight him, put him front and center, and do the Trumpapalooza?
4: Trumpapalooza doesn't leave much doubt that the president will be the central figure in this year's midterms. Though that was probably inevitable, whether it was the Republican strategy or not. Congresswoman Susan DelBene leads the campaign committee working to help Democrats win control of the House.
26: People are tired of what they've seen from this administration. Their life has gotten harder. Republicans can't run away from that.
4: So former Congressman Charlie Dent offers this advice to swing district Republicans.
21: I would tell them to keep the president out of their districts as far away as possible.
4: But it's not clear anyone is taking that advice. Trump has already campaigned with a dozen candidates in toss-up races this year. Tamara Keith, NPR News.
15: Thanks for listening to Morning Edition here on News 88.7. We're in the middle of our on-air resiliency fund campaign. 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
0: 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We need about $4,600 to get to this hour's goal. 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
15: We are trying to raise $8,000 this hour. 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We're just sort of halfway there. 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
0: I think so too, Michael. I think we could reach that goal of $4,600 this hour. There's some really great Houstonians out there, even in the region. We know you guys have a big heart. Please pick up that phone, give us a call, because we know trust isn't easy to earn. We know that. That's why we work hard to get every story right. We check the facts before we report them. That's so important. And we're fair to every side of a story. We don't yell to get your attention, and we don't spin the truth to fit an agenda. We just give you the facts you can count on. 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
9: 103 for the high, extreme heat warning until 8, so stay inside if you can. 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Going into Thursday and Friday, 82 right now. Morning edition.
5: Good morning, I'm Temeskin Debesai at the BBC. The United Nations is calling for a full investigation into alleged abuses in Eastern Democratic Republic of Congo. It's urging all sides in the conflict there to respect international law and protect civilians. The BBC's Richard Kagawa reports.
6: The alleged abuses have been reported in areas controlled by M23 rebels in Eastern Democratic Republic of Congo. UN experts say the armed group is accused of torture, arbitrary arrest, forced labor, and forced recruitment. Detainees are reportedly held in overcrowded and unsanitary prisons, with some released only after relatives paid money.
5: Police in Liberia say they've arrested several suspects, including a Colombian and a Serbian national, after seizing a large haul of cocaine hidden inside a truck in Monrovia. Liberia's Inspector General said the drugs are worth an estimated $370 million. And Hungary's former nationalist Prime Minister Viktor Orban has described the government of Péter Magyar as illegitimate in his first public comment since losing April's election. Here's Jacob Evans.
7: Viktor Orban, who had been in power for 16 years, said his Fidesz party would use all peaceful means available to oppose what he called the government's tyranny and urged supporters to help restore democracy. He was speaking after state prosecutors raided a centre housing his party's data servers on Tuesday as part of an investigation into alleged financial misconduct and other offences. Mr. Orban has denied the allegations.
5: I'm Tim Esken-Debesai at the BBC in London.
8: 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From the estate of Joan B. Kroc, whose bequest serves as an enduring investment in the future of public radio, and seeks to help NPR produce programming that meets the highest standards of public service in journalism and cultural expression. This is NPR.
2: 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I'm Leila Faldin.
1: And I'm Michelle Martin. Good morning. A federal ban on intoxicating products derived from hemp, like THC drinks, could come as soon as November. The White House is intervening and asking Congress to delay that. In Tennessee, hemp growers and sellers are already dealing with a state ban. Mariana Bacayao from member station WPLN reports.
10: On his farm in Reedyville, Tennessee, Lee Crabtree has returned to growing some seasonal favorites like blackberries. He picks a big one off the vine.
11: It's hard to tell when they're exactly ripe. Usually when the flies are eating it, you know it's sweet.
10: Much of Crabtree's farm had been devoted to CBD, the non-psychoactive part of hemp. His goods were full-spectrum CBD, meaning along with the non-psychoactive CBD, it included the psychoactive THC. But a new state law makes that side of his business impossible. As of this month, the state has banned the sale and cultivation of THCA, a type of THC that was legalized nationwide in 2018 through a loophole in the Farm Bill. So where there once were rows of hemp, Crabtree has planted a variety of sweet corn.
11: And even right off the plant, it's just so sweet. It's great. I'm hoping that it sells good.
10: This new chapter of his business is all about trying new things. Like many former hemp farmers, Crabtree has had to pivot.
11: I'm not making the money that I would have been making, you know, back when CBD was huge there for a minute. It was really good there for a moment. It had its time in the sun.
10: If these new crops don't sell, he says he'll be looking for a job, along with many other growers and retailers that can't stay in business. There's a bigger threat on the horizon for the larger hemp industry when a national ban on THC hemp is poised to take effect this November.
13: I've described it as an extinction-level event.
10: That's hemp economist Bo Whitney. He says for the half of all U.S. states where marijuana isn't legal, the ban means no THC products on the market. But for the places where it's legal, consumers could still feel the pinch without cheaper alternatives like Delta 8. And losing the hemp industry means losing tax revenue for a lot of states.
13: The impact goes way beyond just the cannabinoid industry.
10: Whitney says the ban puts hundreds of thousands of jobs at risk. In light of the looming federal ban, some Tennessee farmers are pivoting to growing a fiber variety of hemp. In Springfield, Tennessee, farmer Bill Corbin is preparing his first crop of hemp for the French company Hempit, which uses it for packaging and car parts.
14: There's not a person in this industry that didn't know this day was coming.
10: Corbin says the industry was unsustainable, and he agrees with lawmakers' efforts to tamp down on people using hemp derivatives recreationally. But he's worried about consumers who use it medicinally.
14: Take me, for example. I'm an older person. I have issues with arthritis. I rely heavily on full-spectrum CBD.
10: That's CBD that has a little of the psychoactive THC. And medicinal THC is a big part of the market, says Frederick Cawthon with the Tennessee Hemp Alliance.
18: A lot of people think it's the young generation. No, when you look at the numbers and if you talk to the operators, the data shows it's your grandmother, it's your auntie, it's the church lady, actually.
10: The Trump administration has asked Congress to reconsider the nationwide ban on THC hemp. For NPR News, I'm Mariana Bacayao in Nashville.
24: A lot of border counties that were traditionally Democratic made headlines by supporting Trump. The hotly contested Senate race may reveal how those voters feel now. Both Democrat James Tallarico and Republican Ken Paxton are making their case in the heavily Hispanic Rio Grande Valley. Details from their campaign stops and the other big stories making news statewide on the next Texas Standard.
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9: New wreck over on the West Sam at southbound before Bissonnette. They're sitting in a right lane. Watch for that. An earlier one, Gulf Freeway inbound at Monroe. They cleared that out of the way. Extreme heat warning until 8 tonight. Be safe if you're going to be out and about. Make sure you have a lot of water. 103 for the high. It's going to feel like 113. Chance of rain tonight going into Thursday and Friday because of Bertha. She may just be a depression by the time she gets here. If she does at all, could be more of a wind event, if rain at all. And, of course, along the coast, they're going to see a little bit more than we are. 82 degrees right now. If you've given, we appreciate it. 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We appreciate that. 851 News 88.7. Good morning.
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17: From Marketplace in Washington, I'm Kimberly Adams. Across Europe, heat waves are becoming more frequent, lasting longer, and pushing temperatures into the triple digits in some places. The heat has been slowing trains, straining power grids, and making it harder for people to work, which all comes at an economic cost. Joining me now to discuss this is Elizabeth Robinson, the director of the Grantham Research Institute on Climate Change and the Environment at the London School of Economics and Political Science. Dr. Robinson, welcome.
20: Thank you so much.
17: When we talk about heat waves like the one that you all have been having in Europe, where do the biggest economic costs show up?
20: What we're seeing is people finding it much harder to work, so we're less productive. We might be working fewer hours. And then the other area where we can look at costs is in terms of excess deaths. So when people lose their lives in a heat wave, we can put something that might be termed a value of a statistical life or the value of how much we would generally want to spend to prevent a fatality. And so, for example, in June of this year in the UK, estimates have been anywhere from sort of £500 million to £2 billion when we talk about lost output. And then in terms of when we put some cost to excess death, that's in the region of about sort of £6 billion.
17: Who is the hardest hit when these heat waves occur?
20: We're very much looking at the elderly, people over 65, or it's people with pre-existing conditions who are already vulnerable. Maybe they have kidney disease, maybe they have heart disease or compromised lungs. And then if we look at the working population, it's people who are in physically demanding jobs or who are working in high exposure sectors, so outside, people in construction, say, or agriculture. There's also people who work in what we might call the gig economy. So people who choose whether to take on an individual job. So if we think about, say, a cycle courier.
17: You mentioned some of the long-term consequences in terms of excess deaths, but what are some of the long-term economic changes you're seeing coming as a result of these heat waves in Europe?
20: Certainly, we are seeing that there's long-term impacts on economic growth. So it's not just that it's a blip. We're seeing adaptations. So people are thinking really hard about how we can adapt to our ever-changing climate. And so some of that is relatively straightforward. So in terms of the hours we're working, whether there's flexibility in when we work and where we work. Of course, there's questions about installing air conditioning, whether that's in offices or at home, or whether looking for opportunities for passive cooling. And We're going to have to really start seriously thinking about things like in agriculture. For example, in the UK, we know that we really should be growing more fruits and vegetables, but then you have to have individuals who pick those fruits and vegetables. And then if the weather's increasingly hot, is it safe for those people to be outside fruit picking? And so what are the alternatives?
17: Elizabeth Robinson is a professor of environmental economics at the London School of Economics and Political Science. Elizabeth, thank you so much.
20: Thank you.
9: 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Good morning. 5 minutes left on the triple. Michael, talk to me.
15: I know. 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
15: And remember, we said we wanted to raise $8,000 by the end of the hour. 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
0: I love that, you know, and I also love all the listener testimony. 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Allison just wrote us a comment. 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
0: We really can't do it without you. And for everyone who has donated, thank you so much. 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
15: I know that Matt Harrop said the same thing. 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
9: 9 o'clock here at News 88.7. Good morning. Crews working to clean up that accident on the west southbound before Bissonnette. Looks like they did just clean that up. Now there's one southbound on the west sand, that exit to 10, where they happen all the time. 103 for the high today. Extreme heat warning until 8 tonight. It's going to feel like 113, mid-80s for the low tonight. Chance of rain tonight going into Thursday as well, with Bertha hanging out in the Gulf. Going to see where she goes. Looks like maybe more of a wind event than rain here. If we get some, may not be a lot. 82 right now. It's KUHF Houston News 88.7, a service of the University of Houston. 901. 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
4: Live from NPR News in Washington, I'm Kristen Wright. President Trump is issuing new threats against Iran. The president wrote on Truth Social this morning that going forward, any time Iran attacks a ship in the Strait of Hormuz, the U.S. military will bomb and destroy a bridge or a power plant in Iran. Trump says that includes those in or near Tehran. Arizona Republicans advanced allies of President Trump in the state's primary races yesterday. Ben Giles from member station KJZZ has more.
21: Far-right candidates are sweeping statewide primaries. Congressman Andy Biggs is now the GOP nominee for governor here, and state lawmaker Alexander Colladan won the GOP race for Secretary of State. They both cruised to victory in the primary, largely thanks to endorsements for Biggs from President Trump and for Colladan with the backing of Turning Point, the political machine founded here in Arizona by the late Charlie Kirk. But the thing is, Trump's endorsement and Turning Point's backing isn't as meaningful in the general election when these MAGA candidates have to appeal to a broader portion of the electorate.
4: Ben Giles reporting there. The governor of New Jersey says a software error led to more than 6,000 non-citizens being registered to vote. NPR's Miles Parks reports the issue has been resolved, but such incidents have been shown to fuel conspiracy theories.
22: The software error meant that thousands of people who answered no to the question, "Are you a U.S. citizen?" at a DMV, were still registered to vote anyway. New Jersey's Governor Mikey Sherrill called the problem serious, but she also said fewer than 400 of the mistaken registrants actually voted, and the erroneous registrations have now been removed as well. These sorts of bureaucratic errors aren't unheard of. Oregon dealt with a similar issue in 2024, but non-citizens have never been shown to register on purpose in anything but very small numbers. Still, experts expect these sorts of errors to be spotlighted by those looking to cast doubt on the entire election system this fall. Miles Parks, NPR News, Washington.
4: The Trump administration is pausing more than $1 billion in federal Medicaid payments to Minnesota and California over alleged fraud concerns. Federal officials say they'll withhold payments until the states verify that certain Medicaid claims meet federal requirements. Erica Zurich from Minnesota Public Radio reports.
23: Minnesota officials say the $200 million federal officials are withholding makes this the third time payments have been delayed over alleged fraud in health programs. In a written statement, Minnesota Department of Human Services Temporary Commissioner John Connolly says federal officials haven't provided an explanation on how the deferral amount was calculated. The state says it has cooperated with the federal government to prevent the misuse of health funds. California's Governor Gavin Newsom posted on X that the state is being targeted for political reasons and not because of fraud. For NPR News, I'm Erica Zurich in St. Paul.
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1: Live from News 88.7 in Houston, I'm Matt Harab. Today is going to be the hottest day of the year so far. Haley Bailey with the National Weather Service says the heat we're going to feel later may be the first of its kind for July 22nd.
2: There could be record-breaking temperatures for today. That is certainly a possibility. Right now, it looks like the forecast high for Hobby is 102, so that would certainly break the record for Hobby.
1: And with the humidity, it could feel like closer to 110, even 115 in some spots. That's why an extreme heat warning is in place today. Bailey says we'll cool down slightly tomorrow, but a heat advisory could still be in place for Thursday. Meanwhile, impacts from Tropical Storm Bertha are still expected to be limited for the Houston area when the storm reaches the Texas coast sometime tomorrow night into Friday morning. Bailey says Houston will catch a break in terms of the rain.
2: Latest forecast for today through Saturday morning is honestly less than an inch. Closer to the coast, of course, expecting generally half an inch or around an inch. So it looks like most of the rainfall is expected to stay offshore with this storm.
1: Bailey says the storm is just off the Louisiana coast with a projected hit on New Orleans today. There is still some uncertainty regarding the intensity and exact track as it approaches Texas. Gusty winds, though, are expected later this week. Galveston

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1: 87. This is Houston Matters. I'm Craig Cohen. Good morning. Thanks for joining us here on News 88.7 and on Houston Public Media's YouTube channel. Coming up this hour, our regular Wednesday political roundup and comedian Dulce Sloan. First, though, Houston Public Media's Melissa Inahe is here with us all this hour to help encourage your support during our resiliency campaign. 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
2: Good morning, Craig. Yeah, we're here in our on-air resiliency fund campaign. And the reason we're coming to you is simple. Houston Public Media lost $2.2 million in annual federal support, and we need to make up for that.
1: And that's what this campaign will do. It will help us to cover those 2 years of lost support, a total of $4.4 million. We are closing in on reaching that $4.4 million. Where are we?
2: That's right. We still need about $415,000 to get there.
1: That's great. 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
2: Yeah, Craig, I've been really moved by the listener testimonies of those saying why they donated and how much it means to them to donate to this station. 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
1: I think one thing we can definitively say about Greater Houston is that it is never boring here. 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
2: Thank you.
1: The number of U.S. casualties during the war with Iran is up to 18, including a Texan, 19-year-old Private Isabella Gonzalez from Carrollton. As the casualty count rises, so does the financial cost of the war. According to U.S. Defense Secretary Pete Hegseth, the war with Iran has already cost $37.5 billion. That was not money funded for that purpose.

0: Seth appeared before the Senate Appropriations Committee Tuesday, seeking tens of billions more in supplemental funding. In all, Republicans are preparing a $95 billion package that would fund the military, along with other White House priorities, including $10 billion in grants to convince states to adopt stricter voter registration requirements the president's been unable to convince Congress to adopt. Let's discuss these and other developments in politics now in our regular Wednesday political roundup today with Renee Cross, Senior Director of the University of Houston's Hobby School of Public Affairs, and Mark Jones, Political Science Fellow at Rice University's Baker Institute for Public Policy. Good morning to you
1: both. Good morning.
2: Morning, Craig.
0: All right. So first of all, how was Hegseth met by the Senate Appropriations Committee, as well as, I guess, some protesters at the hearing Tuesday, Renee?
1: Well, apparently no one's overly happy with Secretary Hegseth at this point. Both Democrats and Republicans were pretty strong in their questioning. This is something that I think they're going to really have to work on to sway the opinions, again, of congressional members of both sides. This is not a popular war. As you mentioned, we've already spent $37.5 billion. He's asking for another $67.5 billion. And this is just interim funding. This isn't even long-term funding. So I think he's got a pretty tough hill to climb.
0: Mark, is that your read of it?
2: Oh, definitely. And this is a case where we have a war that's very unpopular and is very costly. And many Americans also don't see the exit strategy that the Trump administration has as how is Trump actually going to successfully conclude this endeavor. There was a time a few weeks ago where it seemed like things were calming down and we were moving towards some sort of rapprochement. But that's all out the window now. The conflict has escalated. And I think for many senators, also that 37.5 billion number, they think is probably underselling it, and that actually more has been spent, but the administration, for political reasons, is going with the lowest number that they can at least partially justify.
0: That said, we are just a few months from midterm elections. The Senate's filibuster rule wouldn't apply to this. It doesn't apply to appropriations. So like other budget packages, if this additional spending were to go forward, it would just need a simple majority, which Republicans have. So do you really see a mass defection in terms of votes from the Trump administration on this issue?
1: I think there could be. Again, it's very unpopular. This war has been unpopular from the get-go, and that's not always the case. We usually see some sort of rally around the flag effect, and that has not been the case with this particular war. And you know, this insistence of continuing, particularly after, I don't know, countless times that they say it's over, this is over, and it's not. When people are worried about how to pay for groceries, whether they're going to be able to find another job or not, you know, people don't really understand why we're in this war, much less the strategy or an exit strategy. Again, they are focused on groceries and gas prices.
2: Right. Well, and I think also while Republicans have a, in theory, 53-47 majority, if you say Mitch McConnell is sort of MIA for with hospitalization, Senator Kennedy from Louisiana, who Trump effectively ousted, showed that he's has some real questions and issues with this whole package. You have Rand Paul, who is out of Kentucky, who never is always on board with the president. Susan Collins is facing a very difficult Senate run up in Maine. Lisa Murkowski can never be entirely relied on. Tom Tillis from North Carolina is sort of always an open book. So it's not a slam dunk for Republicans on the Senate side. And then they still have the House with a very narrow majority where just a few defections could effectively scuttle it.
0: Some of those senators you've mentioned have on any number of votes through the years been very vocal in sharing how they're, quote unquote, troubled by a circumstance or outraged, and then hold their nose and vote for whatever the thing is. You think this is different?
2: I think what would happen is we might see some modifications. That is, that they will eventually vote for it, but they'll want something in return. And therefore, Trump will not get everything he wants, or there'll be a lot more caveats on some of the issues.
0: Okay, to that end, how about a war powers resolution? The House approved one that would limit the president's ability to wage war. Some Republicans joined Democrats to pass that. The Senate has voted many, many times, almost a dozen times, I think, now on that head and has not passed it. Could that change this week as they attempt another vote with this price tag attached?
1: It certainly could be. I mean, it's setting up to be a perfect storm for this to finally pass.
2: Yeah, I agree. I think especially with some of the senators, like Susan Collins is a good example, who have to really be thinking about November, and that would be one way for her to distance herself from an unpopular President Trump, who in Maine is not helping her in terms of winning votes.
1: I think what Mark just said about being unpopular is a key to this as far as why it might be different now. You're exactly right. They've spoken it out against certain initiatives and then they cave. But he's never been as unpopular as he is right now. And going into November, where everything seems to be going against Republicans, they may not be willing to cave this time.
0: Is the $10 billion in state grants an end around to get these stricter voter registration requirements in the controversial and so far not supported SAVE Act adopted? Or is it an admission that such election changes are up to the states themselves?
2: Well, I think it definitely shows that the president realizes the SAVE Act is not going to pass. So this is one way for him to maybe provide some carrots for states to implement some of the reforms. The reality is that it's likely to sort of divide the way we are politically. Republican states will take some of the money. So I would suspect if that is included in the budget, Texas will benefit because it will take the money and implement some voter integrity initiatives. But I don't see California or New York State or Illinois doing anything different because they don't want the money if they actually have to implement some of the president's desired reforms.
0: Renee, the president did make that primetime address pitch, essentially, for the SAVE Act last Thursday night. How was it received?
1: Well, I don't think it was received in the direction that perhaps he meant it to be. He didn't really bring up anything new. He rehashed the 2020 election results. And as expected, of course, Democrats came out against the speech, but a number of Republicans did as well. For example, even on Fox the next day, they pretty much skirted around the whole speech. So we're just not seeing a lot of buy-in, again, even among Republicans. This isn't something they want to waste time talking about. They want to talk about the economy and things that matter to people right now.
0: Even if this $10 billion in this package is approved, and even if some states do adopt some of essentially the SAVE Act's provisions, would they still potentially be subject to court challenges?
2: They would, but it really depends on what aspects of the SAVE Act are adopted. Some of them are relatively uncontroversial, or at least less controversial, related to issues of voter photo identification. Others, though, that say would end mail voting are very controversial. But the states actually have a lot of leeway in terms of choosing how they deal with things like voter photo ID, how they deal with mail voting. So while they would be challenged, many of them would be upheld by the Supreme Court eventually.
0: And, of course, depending on which provision, you could still see circumstances where there are burdens on some groups of Americans that are not on others, most notably, and we've talked about this in past weeks, and we talked about last week, women who have, primarily women who have gotten married, who change their names and move addresses at some point.
1: They're going to have to show proof of U.S. citizenship again.
0: Yeah.
1: So that is probably the most controversial piece and new piece. Like Mark said, we've seen various states go through various requirements of photo voter ID. So that one probably would withstand any type of legal challenges. This other one, maybe not so much.
0: We are discussing developments in the world of politics with Renee Cross from the University of Houston and Mark Jones from Rice University. In a few minutes, we'll discuss the latest election news, developments surrounding ICE in Houston, and much more as Houston Matters continues on News 88.7 and YouTube.
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0: This is Houston Matters. I'm Craig Cohen. Let's welcome back Melissa Anahe now as we continue to discuss this week's Resiliency Fund campaign and what it means for you and for Houston Public Media. Hello again, Melissa.
7: Hi, hello. This is an important time here. You know, maybe News 88.7 is in your car, in your kitchen, at your desk, or when something big is happening.
0: We're coming to you today because Houston Public Media lost $2.2 million annually in federal support, and we can't make that up or move on without supporters like you.
7: Yes, and we're about 9% of the way there. 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
0: I guess I want to clarify the math there, because 9%, either we look at it one way or the other way. We could say that's actually 90% of the way there, or 9% left to go, left to raise.
7: Yes.
0: Either way, the response from Greater Houston has been astounding. We are far less than $500,000, like $400-something thousand dollars left to raise towards $4.4 million. That $2.2 million over a year for 2 years will have been made up. That's amazing.
7: Yes, and I really appreciate you clarifying the math there. 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
0: And if you give it that $1,500 a year amount or higher, you can become a member of our studio society, and there are a variety of perks associated with that. 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
7: I couldn't agree more with you, Craig. 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
0: Of course, we're all keeping an eye on the weather. It's going to be awfully hot today. We've been following that tropical storm that yeah, it's kind of coming here, but kind of breaking up along the way, and it's not going to actually have a real significant impact on us. Get some scattered
7: showers.
0: You never
7: know, Craig.
0: Yeah, I know, mm-hmm. I know, but you know, it's tracking in a way that we should feel relatively calm about. We're of course keeping tabs on developments in politics, as we're talking about on today's show, and closing in on the midterm elections here in a few months. We just had the World Cup here in Houston. There's a lot going on in Greater Houston. There always is. And this is your resource to help make sense of it all, to get some depth, some context, some focus on what's happening in our world. 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

0: 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Virginia and Dennis Malloy, Beverly McPhail and Kevin Kulish, Beth Robertson, thank you.
1: A year ago, one of the deadliest floods in U.S. history tore through the Texas Hill Country. 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
4: This is Houston Matters. I'm Craig Cohen. We're in the middle of our regular Wednesday political roundup today with Renee Cross, Senior Director of the Hobby School of Public Affairs at the University of Houston, and Mark Jones, Political Science Fellow at Rice University's Baker Institute for Public Policy. A federal judge Monday ordered the Department of Homeland Security not to deport a witness in the fatal shooting of Houstonian Lorenzo Salgado Araujo by a federal immigration agent 2 weeks ago. The order by U.S. District Judge Keith Ellison also says Jose Trinidad Rojas Pliego, a passenger in Salgado Araujo's van during the shooting, cannot be transferred to an ICE facility outside the Southern District of Texas while the man seeks a release from ICE detention. This all comes in as investigations into the shooting by the FBI, the Texas Rangers, and the Harris County DA's office all continue. We've got a couple of weeks' distance now from the shooting. What do you see as the potential political implications as these investigations continue and likely more court battles will ensue over the coming weeks and maybe months? Renee?
5: Well, I think that's the political implications is one of the reasons that we saw a delay in response from Governor Abbott, for example. It took about a week before he made any public statement. However, he did come out and say, okay, we do need to get a handle on undocumented people. However, no one should be in fear of their life. And I think came out rather strongly about the need for ICE's, some of their actions, but also to be done in a manner that we're not worried about people being killed. On the other side of the aisle, I think this is just serving to be a huge galvanizer for Democrats. I mean, it's something that's very tangible, and people can see, they see it, and it's on the news every day, just like we saw the protest at City Hall. I don't think this is going to go away anytime soon. So this is yet another reason that Democrats may go out to vote in November where they may or may not have otherwise.
4: Yeah, Mark, we had another story involving ICE. A rising HISD senior was detained by ICE agents Friday, then released from detention on Monday. 18-year-old Alim Garipov is from Russia, attends Bel Air High School, and was allowed entry into the U.S. in 2022, but overstayed his visa while reportedly pursuing asylum. Is it clear why he was arrested and then days later released?
6: No, I mean, I think it's indicative of the immigration process in the United States in that it's very random and effectively sometimes one policy is applied, sometimes another is. That there's a lot of discretion for ICE as well as for individual immigration judges in determining what they do. And so this is a case where sometimes the situation or the impact is much more negative. That is, he could have been deported. Other times, you're released. And so I think it highlights the fact that our immigration system is really broken. And the process is pretty chaotic in the sense that sometimes something can happen to you and it's very negative, in case of death or deportation. Other times, it's relatively minor. And it depends on which actual agents you are involved in and who intervenes in your case and how strongly and what the context is at the time. For instance, he may not have been released as easily had the ICE shooting not occurred the previous weeks and the pressure being on ICE to not be seen as aggressive and punitive.
4: Renee, you mentioned earlier in the hour how the focus for a lot of voters remains on the economy. And yet, we have Iran, we have ICE, we have all of these other stories that just keep kind of pushing their way into our consciousness, into our politics. Since the start of his second term, President Trump has made some attempts to stimulate the economy and turn focus towards it, but they've largely revolved around tariffs, some of which have been challenged and tossed out in court, some of which have been employed and not had the intended effect. On Monday, the president imposed 50% tariffs on most Canadian goods. He says Canada is unfairly discriminating against American cars, alcohol, and dairy products, though this tariff is more broad than that. To date, what tariffs have survived court challenges? They haven't exactly helped the economy, have they?
5: Nothing. Absolutely nothing comes to mind as far as any of these things that actually helped. All we are seeing as residents, voters, and so forth are rising prices that are related to the tariffs. We have not had any type of relief yet. Now, President Trump says that these things take time, but there's no indication that we're going in the right direction.
4: What should we anticipate with these Canadian tariffs, Mark?
6: Well, one, they could actually get postponed. So with the president, you never know if they're going to be implemented until the day comes for them to be implemented. But in the short term, it'll be a rise in prices for imported goods from Canada. And that's been the major impact of tariffs, because for companies actually to respond to, say, start producing the things that we presently import requires certainty about what the rules of the game are going to be for the medium to long term. And if there's one thing with the Trump administration that's very clear, is rules can change at a moment's notice. So companies that might, in theory, benefit from higher tariffs on Canada in terms would need to invest in factories and production lines, and they're simply not going to do that if they think that, well, you know, this could end in a few weeks. So all the president's doing, with whether it's Iran, whether it's with the rogue actions of ICE agents and aggressive actions there, or if this tariffs is inflicting pain on American consumers, which is not going to help Republicans in November, especially for the Canadian tariffs, states like Michigan and Maine that have a lot of interaction with Canada and are going to be more affected by these tariffs than, say, Texas. There, the pain was just going to hurt people like, say, the Republican Senate candidate in Michigan, Mike Rogers, or the Republican Senate candidate in Maine, Susan Collins.
4: All right. You mentioned the Senate and elections. What's the latest with the U.S. Senate race here in Texas? What should we know?
5: Well, we've seen the last quarter's fundraising hauls, and James Tallarico raked in about three times as much as the Republican opponent, Ken Paxton. On a local level, we've seen Orlando Sanchez, who's running for county judge.
4: This is in Harris County.
5: As in Harris County. Is there any other county?
4: Yes, there is.
6: There's Fort Bend County.
4: Many, many other counties.
5: 253 more, actually. Yes. But anyway, yeah. So Orlando Sanchez raised about $35,000 more than the Democratic opponent of Letitia Plummer. Neither one of them are setting the house on fire in terms of fundraising, but for a local election, it's still early.
4: Back to the Senate race, will we see a debate between Tallarico and Paxton?
6: Well, that's the million-dollar question. Tallarico has called for the debate. There have been media organizations that have said that they would host the debate. The Paxton camp is saying that they're willing to debate, which is smart politically, even if you're not going to debate, because that deflects any criticism for not debating. However, one thing we know about Ken Paxton is he's not especially good on the stump. He doesn't like to take questions that either aren't softballs or that he's been able to vet. And so a debate stage is a scary place for the Paxton campaign and a place where Paxton could do quite poorly. So it's not out of the question that the Paxton campaign will drag this process out, put a lot of conditions on the questions, the moderators, the venue, the rules, and eventually either not participate or participate in a debate where things, the playing field is structured heavily to favor Paxton, because, you know, we have 12 years of him as a attorney general, or almost 12 years, and he rarely, if ever, does interviews with media where they get to ask whatever questions they want to ask. We had a good example recently with he was meeting with sheriffs. Reporters like Gromer Jeffers from the Dallas Morning News tried to ask some political questions, and he refused to take them. He only wanted to talk about sheriff law enforcement issues. And that's, I think, pretty par for the course.
4: It's Mark Jones. He's political science fellow at Rice University's Baker Institute for Public Policy. Renee Cross is senior director of the Hobby School of Public Affairs at the University of Houston. Mark, Renee, thank you both very much.
5: Thanks, Craig.
6: Thanks, Craig.
4: And still ahead, comedian and Wait, Wait, Don't Tell Me panelist Dulce Sloan. Stay with us as Houston Matters continues on News 88.7 and YouTube. We're taking some time this week to talk with you about our on-air resiliency fund campaign. It's an effort to raise the last of the money lost when federal funding was eliminated last year. Here again to share more is Houston Public Media's Melissa Inahe. Hi again, Melissa.
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4: We cover so many counties throughout the region. Melissa, of course, covers Fort Bend County for us. We recently opened up a bureau in Galveston County that Juliana Washburn keeps us apprised of what's going on there. 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
4: You know, one thing you don't hear on this station is political campaign ads. 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And we know you get flooded with texts and emails and goodness knows, phone calls and you name it. And some of it is filled with information that might be valuable, and some of it's probably filled with a lot of misinformation or a lot of spin or a lot of questionable tactics. 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All of it with the goal of allowing you to be better informed and in a better position to make decisions about, you know, not just who to vote for, but what to vote for, but also what to get involved in your community, what to better understand about how it impacts your life, just being better educated about it all. 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
2: Yeah, and you were talking about the midterm elections here, whether it's Harris County elections, Fort Bend County elections, you know, we are here. 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We were there when there was the chemical fire here earlier in North Houston. 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The World Cup just ended, just like you said. 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

0: All right, work with me on this one, people. Think of the economy as a boat and the Federal Reserve's credibility as an anchor.
1: The waves of uncertainty hitting consumers are basically causing the boat to move.
0: I'm Kai Ryssdal. We're going to translate some Fed speak for you next time on Marketplace.
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4: Comedian and occasional Wait, Wait, Don't Tell Me panelist Dulce Sloan brings her stand-up to Punchline Houston tomorrow night through Saturday. Sloan tells Houston Matters producer Brenda Valdivia that being on NPR's weekly news quiz is fun for, well, several reasons.
5: I love doing Wait, Wait, Don't Tell Me. Bothering Peter Sagal was my favorite thing in life. And what's I get so many people come to shows. Like, I was thinking I was doing shows in Vermont, and I think most of the audience came out because it's like, we saw you, Wait, Wait, Don't Tell Me. And I was like, thank you so much. It was a really, it's always fun to do. The quiz is as hard as you think it is. You can never study enough for it. There's times I've studied and didn't get a single question right. And then there's other times I've been like, you know what? I'm not looking none of the week's news up. And I've done very well. So I don't know. You never know what's going to happen. The Bluff the Listener game, most people don't know that we actually write those. So I love being a panelist on the show, but the Bluff the Listener game, because when I was first doing them, they were so hard and I would get so many notes back and I was like, I'm just doing this wrong. And then now I send it over to them. It's like it's a few changes. But if you ever get a chance to be in Chicago at the Studebaker Theater on a Thursday, you have to come to a taping because the show, they edit it down a lot. It's a 2-hour taping. And my favorite one is when, Hillary Clinton was the guest for, Not My Job. Mm-hmm. And, these ladies in the front got so excited. This woman and her daughter. And they were probably like both like in their, like, one probably in their 70s, the other one probably like in her 50s. And they got so excited. All these women in the audience got so excited. And I knew that Hillary Clinton wasn't there.
6: Oh, no.
5: She was calling in via Zoom.
6: Oh, no.
5: And I can't remember who I was sitting next to. But I turned, I'm just like, I feel so bad for these ladies. Like, why? I said, because she's so excited. And Hillary Clinton is definitely not here. Because usually the guest comes in person. And man, that woman, she about jumped out her seat. She was sitting in the front too. And she got so excited. And eventually, like, we went to go out to like a quick break. And she was like just so worked up. And I just had to go, ma'am, she's not here. And she's like, well, I had to tell her because I knew how disappointed, because I saw how disappointed everybody else got when Hillary Clinton didn't walk out. And they're like, via Zoom. And I felt somebody go, via Zoom? Like, it was...
6: You gotta be obvious. You gotta be clear and communicative about that sort of thing.
5: Very beginning, y'all should have said that Hillary Clinton was not even in the state of Illinois. Man, I was, and it was only funny to me because she was comically worked up. Like, she almost jumped out of her seat. And so I just was standing there going, man, I feel so bad for this lady. And they're like, wow, like, that lady is definitely not here. And we were just all three were just kind of like lightly laughing because these women were just like, it was just vibrating from excitement. The woman and wasn't even there.
6: And from an audio editing point of view, thank God you told her before you went on, because I can't even imagine what it'd be like trying to edit out. What?
5: Just her being like, no! Like, it would have been... She probably would have snatched the seat up and thrown her tote bag on stage. Pobrecita. Girl, the way she probably would have ripped that tote bag like a phone book. Girl.
6: Just the pressure of writing all these notes for Wait, Wait, because it's a long show, but also it's a reactive show.
5: Well, that's why I'm not a contributor. I'm a panelist on the show. Like when it comes
6: Loser's the best position to be in. Oh yeah.
5: Yeah. Cause like I remember the week I was hosting and I was like, this is a lot of work. And Bob was so glad to be part of the process, and it was really amazing to be there. Cause it's like, cause you know, like when in hosting Daily Show is the reason that I wasn't like so overwhelmed when I was hosting Wait, Don't Tell Me. But I remember, when they were having like the guest host come on for Wait, Don't Tell Me. And I asked the producers, I was like, you know, and just excuse my French, but I was like, when you gonna let me host this? And he was like, when you ask me nicely. And so.
6: What conversations happen in a room like The Daily Show where you're dealing with facts, but you're also dealing with comedy?
5: Oh, a lot of those conversations I wasn't in. I was correspondent. So you have to understand the correspondence. We are like, you know, because I left the show at the end of 2024. I was there for 7 years. I was like, I bought a house, I saved my money up, I bought a house in LA, and I was like, 7 years, year of completion, I was ready to go, right? But because it's, we're reacting, it's what was the best way to react, and who was the best person to give this reaction, right? So when Bill O'Reilly got into all that trouble, and instead of taking accountability for it, blamed God, it was like, well, what's the strongest choice for a reaction? God's going to come and respond. Who should play God? Trevor goes, Tulsa. And so they get me this long white wig, right? Long gray, silver gray wig. I'm in robes, long beard, right? And I meet our makeup artist, who's another black woman, Enid Seymour. She's amazing. I was like, let's put a couple braids in the beard, put a little bead on it. You know what I'm saying? Right. And so I
6: beautify me.
5: Right. And so just like, if I'm black God, well, a little beads in my beard. You know what I'm out here? I was some old school, right? Like one of the old heads, right? And so I come out and Trevor goes, oh no, she has to have her afro out. Cause I had this long white wig, long white beard, like gray silver beard. He goes, no, she needs her afro out. This is right before rehearsal, so we have to run back into the makeup room. Because I even had to braid all my hair down to get it under this wig. And so now it's 20 minutes before rehearsal, and now we have to take all of these braids out, fluff this wig up. And when I got on stage, I was like, oh, that's why he wanted me to. That's why, because he didn't want to hide me under all of the accoutrement of what we think a white God looks like, right? So it's just like, if we're going to have the black woman, because we also, I kept the beard.
6: God is everyone. God is everyone.
5: So I still had the long beard with my gold bees in it because I'm still from Atlanta, right? But, you know, it's just old head, southern stuff. But I had my afro out. And I was like, oh, I get it, right? And so it was always us reacting because it was just trying to take things and digest them.
6: Stand-up is such a centered experience. It's only you. Mm-hmm. Your entire livelihood is dictated by people who aren't a part of the creative experience at all. To being in a situation where your livelihood is dependent completely on your creative intelligence on stage.
5: Well, I think we all have to remember anytime you work a job, your livelihood is dependent on somebody else. Because every day we all get up to go to a building to make a white man we've never met rich. So most jobs, it's how you can create, right? And I think of, because I have a theater degree, I've been acting since I was a kid. And I've also been doing stand-up for 17 years and acting. And because I did The Voice of Honeybee on the show The Great North at the same time as being on The Daily Show, at the same time as going on the road and doing stand-up. Because my goal was always to make a living as a performer, right? And so I feel like that some of the most brilliant comics that I know are not the most successful comics that I know. And that's always what you're working towards and fighting against. And it's just like, it's because that's that thing about entertainment where you're like, there's no input in and input out, right? Especially now that we're in this place. And so I think for me, I try to be as creative as I possibly can and talk about the things that I want to talk about. Because a lot of comics feel the need to, like, well, it's, I feel like social media is where you talk about the things that are happening right now and you create and you react to the thing, right?
6: Yeah.
5: But while, but my stand up is me sharing my perspective and my life with people because things change so quickly that I would not be sharing who I am. I would be chasing what's going on. And so, and sometimes when people come to see me, they're like, oh, I thought you would talk about more about politics directly. I was like, well, I'm talking about my experience. And so inherently that becomes sociopolitical. But also I'm talking about the fact that, you know, my mom's dog is a goofball. Or mom's dog is a goofball. I'm single. I want to have kids. I don't have kids. I'm not married. I didn't think I'd get to this point and not have that. And, like, you know, I'm working on a one-woman show about me getting my eggs frozen. And so those are the things that I'm talking about, because outside of, yes, politics affect all of the parts of our lives, but we also have our personal lives that change and have an ebb and flow to everything as well. Also, sometimes I see my show as a place for people to just be able to escape from all of the stuff that is going on. And it's just like, hey, let me tell you about this silly argument between my mom and my brother. Or,
6: yeah,
5: hey, let me tell you how hard it is to date in your 40s. So I want to be able to talk about my existence as a human. And sometimes it doesn't boil down to, well, these Republicans are at it again. It's, no, I was on the road and this happened, or I was at the Mustard Museum and this happened. So it's like, I want to be able to talk about all of my, all of the things that, all of the ways I exist as a person, as opposed to all of the things everyone is scared about.
4: Comedian and occasional Wait, Wait, Don't Tell Me panelist Dulce Sloan there. She's on stage at Punchline Houston Thursday through Saturday. She spoke with Houston Matters producer Brenda Valdivia. And in our final minutes of today's Houston Matters, let's check back in once more with Melissa Inahe as we discuss Houston Public Media's Resiliency Fund campaign. Hello again, Melissa.
7: Hello, hello.
4: Yes, and so we are down to these final minutes. 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
7: Yeah, and we're here right now in our on-air Resiliency Fund campaign. Well, because Houston Public Media took a real funding hit just about a year ago, and we lost about $2.2 million every year in federal support.
4: Yeah, so that was a two-year appropriation that was basically yanked back. It had been approved and then pulled back in what was called a rescission process. So our goal, understandably, for this campaign overall is to raise $4.4 million to cover those 2 years of money that we lost to keep this public service steady and available for you.
7: Right. And out of that, out of those calculations that Craig just said, we're 90% of the way there, glass half full. That's a wonderful indication that, you know, this people believe that this program matters, that people are calling in, and we appreciate every donor who has donated, because your gift help keeps the news, the local voices, the programming you just heard and you're going to hear in Morning Edition. They'll be here when you need it.
4: Yes. 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
8: 10 o'clock here at News 88.7. Good morning. Just cleaned up an accident over on the West Sam. It was southbound that exit, the I-10, where accidents occur all the time. It's moving a little bit better. Extreme heat warning until 8 tonight, 103 for the high. It's going to feel like near 115, mid-80s for the low tonight, 96 tomorrow, slight chance of rain, as well as for Friday as well, depending on what's going to happen with Bertha. We're 90, Humble, 88 here at U of H. Get all your favorite shows, HBM Plus, free to download for smart TVs, KUHF Houston, News 88.7, a service of the University of Houston, 1001.
9: Live from NPR News in Washington, I'm Kristen Wright. President Trump is expected to arrive to Dover Air Force Base soon to attend the dignified transfer of U.S. service members killed by Iranian strikes in recent days. Four American service members have been killed in the Middle East since Friday. The remains will be returned to the troops' families. President Trump made new threats against Iran online this morning. NPR's Franco Ordonez reports on the potential political consequences of the war.
10: The defense secretary was on Capitol Hill as well yesterday, asking for billions more to cover the costs of the war. All that is likely to have political impacts, especially as the midterms approach. Now, Trump ran for office criticizing past wars in the Middle East. Trump wants to sell Americans on this narrative that things are going great in the U.S. The stock market is hitting record highs, that inflation is dropping. But having Americans serving overseas killed by Iranian strikes runs counter to that.
9: That's NPR's Franco Ordonez reporting. Republican campaign committees have vastly more cash than their Democratic counterparts heading into the midterms. NPR's Tamara Keith takes a closer look at the latest filings with the Federal Election Commission.
11: All told, the Republican Party campaign committees and the MAGA Inc. super PAC ended June with more than $1 billion cash on hand. The president's super PAC alone has more than $400 million in the bank, though it isn't clear yet how much of it will get spent in the midterms to defend Republican control of Congress. Meanwhile, the Democratic National Committee is at a negative $2 million if you take debt into account. Combined, the Democratic committees are trailing the Republican committees by more than $700 million. Democratic candidates, however, have raised significant sums directly to their campaigns. Tamara Keith, NPR News.
9: Ben Crump, the attorney for the family of Nolan Wells, shared the preliminary findings of the family's independently commissioned autopsy this morning. The cause and manner of death were found to be undetermined, pending investigation. The 18-year-old's body was found offshore after a July 4th boat trip. Wells, who was black, had gone with a group of all-white friends to Horn Island off the Mississippi coast. The state's official autopsy is ongoing. Ukrainian President Volodymyr Zelensky has fired the country's top military commander. NPR's Greg Myrie reports.
12: In a late-night social media post, President Zelensky dismissed the head of the armed forces, General Oleksandr Sirsky. The general, age 60, was credited with winning several key battles in recent years. But he's also a Soviet-trained officer who favored rigid battlefield tactics. He clashed with the popular defense minister, 35-year-old Mikhailo Fedorov, a leading advocate of innovative drone warfare.
9: This is NPR News.
13: Live from News 88.7 in Houston, I'm Matt Harab. Impacts from Tropical Storm Bertha are still expected to be limited for the Houston area as of right now when the storm reaches the Texas coast sometime tomorrow night into Friday morning. However, watches and warnings are up along the coast. Haley Bailey is a forecaster with the National Weather Service. She says Houston will likely catch a break in terms of rain.
14: Latest forecast for today through Saturday morning is honestly less than an inch. Closer to the coast, of course, expecting generally half an inch or around an inch. So it looks like most of the rainfall is expected to stay offshore with this storm.
13: Gusty winds, though, are expected. Bailey says the storm is just off the Louisiana coastline right now. There is still some uncertainty regarding the intensity and exact track as it approaches Texas. The bigger problem for us today will be the heat. The forecast for the Houston metro area is above 100 degrees for the high today. It'll feel like in between 110 and 115, though, with that humidity level. Governor Greg Abbott has issued an executive order to crack down on the practice of alleged birth tourism. Our government reporter Andrew Schneider says the move responds to the recent U.S. Supreme Court ruling upholding birthright citizenship despite efforts by President Trump to restrict it.
15: Abbott ordered state agencies to investigate schemes aimed at helping non-citizens travel to the United States illegally for the purposes of giving birth and securing U.S. citizenship for their children. Kate Lincoln Goldfinch is an Austin-based immigration attorney.
16: I think ultimately this is the behavior of a sore loser, someone like Greg Abbott, who's unhappy with the ruling of the Supreme Court, which upheld the 14th Amendment of the Constitution and birthright citizenship, and now the state is looking for other ways to enforce something that is entirely legal.
15: Lincoln Goldfinch worries the order could make hospitals wary of treating pregnant immigrants, endangering the lives of mothers and children alike. I'm Andrew Schneider, News 88.7.
13: In sports, the Astros will go for a sweep in their series against the Miami Marlins tonight. Yesterday, they beat Miami at home 5-3. I'm Matt Harab, News 88.7.
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0: parts of the state, Texas might seem awfully distant from the Great White North. But Canada is, of course, still one of our closest international neighbors and our second top trading partner. That means economic impacts are likely, as the Trump administration announced on the first of this month that it's not renewing the trade deal with Canada and Mexico. You may be thinking, wait, is that NAFTA? No, it's the so-called new NAFTA Trump's team negotiated in his first term. What Trump once called the, quote, largest, fairest, most balanced and modern trade agreement ever achieved, he's now apparently soured on. So not only is the deal out, but new tariffs on Canada are in. Raymond Robertson is an economist and expert in international trade, formerly with Texas A&M. Professor Robertson, welcome back.
1: It's always a pleasure. Thanks for having me.
0: Can you remind us what the terms of the deal with Canada and Mexico were before this expired?
1: Sure. So the trade agreement between the United States, Canada, and Mexico was known in the United States as the USMCA, which is a very broad-ranging agreement that extended what was formerly known as NAFTA, the North American Free Trade Agreement, which had the ideal of eliminating all trade barriers between the three countries to promote trade and growth and prosperity all throughout North America.
0: So what happens when the clock runs out on a big trade deal like this?
1: Well, they decided to not extend the agreement and back past 2036, which is part of the concern. And in the meantime, we're going to be doing what's called annual reviews, which means every year we're going to have to come back and revisit. And the main implication of that is that it introduces a lot of insecurity and uncertainty about our trade relationships throughout North America, which means businesses are more hesitant to invest, and it's really a lot more difficult to make trade and investment decisions.
0: Well, and that's begun already. As I understand, there are some new tariffs on Canada specifically. What goods are being targeted by this round of fees?
1: That's a great question. So the president of the United States, President Trump, just announced a 50% tariffs, which are supposed to go into effect on August 19th, targeted at Canada specifically to cover about 500 and maybe 550 different goods. And that includes a wide range of things. That includes hockey sticks and a lot of Canadian-specific goods, but also just a wide range of other consumer goods, which probably would be pushing up prices in the U.S. What's, I think, more interesting is what they don't apply to, and that's oil and potash, critical minerals, some automobile parts, which are things that the United States economy really does depend on from Canada.
0: Well, has Trump said what his goal is here politically and economically?
1: Yeah, so Trump had a lot of problems with the Canadian response to Trump's initial tariffs. So this is a classic example of a tit-for-tat trade war where Trump was upset about fentanyl coming in from Canada, which there wasn't a lot of anyway, but he imposed tariffs on Canada. Canada retaliated, and now Trump is saying that Canada has been discriminating against the United States with that retaliation, and so these tariffs are in response to those tariffs.
0: I mean, has that much changed in the economic relationship with U.S. and Canada since Trump led the negotiations to get this in place in his first term?
1: Actually, quite a bit, Laura, because what's happened is our exports to Canada have fallen precipitously, and some of the industries that have been hit hard are making a lot of noise. I mean, alcohol is one of the big ones because Canadians really enjoyed a lot of the Kentucky bourbon that we were selling and a lot of other goods that we would send to Canada. And that has really hit a lot of states in the United States pretty hard that relied on that Canadian trade.
0: So what have we heard from the Canadian side of the border about where we are with this deal and now these tariffs?
1: Well, Carney is the Prime Minister of Canada, Carney, right, has said that he is going to return to the negotiating table and negotiate hard over the next month, because these new 50% tariffs don't go into effect until August 19th. And that gives both sides some time to cool down, take a deep breath, and try to assess the situation and try to find a productive solution.
0: So what are you watching as this develops?
1: Well, there's a lot of uncertainty, which is what makes it really interesting and fun to study as an economist, I will say. And we're really hoping that they're able to find a way to start promoting trade again, because we know that trade is a big component to increasing economic growth. And these tariffs, which are taxes on us, right, they're driving up our own prices here in the U.S., are hurting consumers.

0: consumers at a time when prices are rising. So we're watching this on a day-to-day basis to make sure that there is some kind of resolution that doesn't affect consumers and doesn't drive up prices and can support growth.
1: Well, Canada is a huge trading partner with the U.S. And do you have concerns that situations like this hurt the long-term relationship between the U.S. and Canada, or is that still pretty safe?
0: Well, that's a great point, as a matter of fact. And the circles that I've been in, through policy circles, have said, especially on the Canadian side, that a lot of the damage is very long-lasting. Like, the Canadians have lost a lot of faith that they've had, and they're good friends to the South. They've been our best friend in the world. Mm-hmm. We've never had a better friend than Canada. But now the Canadians are highly suspicious, and they're not ready to go back very quickly to that old relationship. So it's going to take many years to rebuild that kind of trust that we had.
1: Raymond Robertson is an economist and expert in international trade, formerly with Texas A&M. Professor Robertson, thanks again.
0: It's always a pleasure. Thanks.

0: As State Senator James Tallarico and Attorney General Ken Paxton vie for a U.S. Senate seat, both are making the case for what Texas is and could be under their leadership. I'm David Brown. The two men paint largely different visions of the Lone Star State. Paxton is touting his bona fides on what many call culture war issues, like policy around transgender kids in sports. Meanwhile, Tallarico's bringing his trademark liberal lens to everything from the economy to the Bible. Both candidates recently made campaign stops in the Rio Grande Valley, and Texas Monthly senior editor Allegra Hobbs was there. She joins us now to tell us more. Allegra, welcome to the Texas Standard.
1: Hi, thanks for having me.
0: Your story poses a question of who's Texas enough. Now, I have to say I've heard Paxton use this framing against Tallarico, not so much the other way around. Why do you think that's the right question to be asking for this campaign?
1: Well, it's the question that Paxton is asking because I think what he is hoping and what other Republicans are hoping is that voters in the state of Texas will reject Tallarico as not representative of their values, right? They're casting him as a far left radical. I think they're trying to appeal to more socially conservative voters who will be turned off by Tallarico's past comments on transgender issues, on abortion, et cetera. And then also just taking aim at his supposed eating habits, his masculinity.
0: Right.
1: Tallarico has not necessarily, at least in the event that I attended, it's not that he said explicitly, you know, Ken Paxton is in Texas, the way I heard this at the Paxton event. But it seems like a political candidate is making an implicit argument through the way that they campaign. And the way Tallarico has been campaigning, he kind of swept the border on this Frontera tour. He's been talking to people, meeting with them. The Edinburgh event was what his campaign called an act of service. He was helping to raise money for this local woman who is battling cancer. Mm-hmm. The whole tenor of his campaign has been, it's time to start flipping tables is kind of that's the catchphrase he's using, right? Which is a reference to
0: the Bible,
1: Jesus, the whole, right. Yeah.
0: Money changers.
1: The love your neighbor signs that you see at his campaign events. He is making an argument that this is what Christianity, and by extension, Texas values, is or should be.
0: We should talk about the differences in tone and style. Have you come up with a shorthand for describing those differences?
1: Paxton is positioning himself as if you look at his campaign website, right, I will say it's quite sparse when it comes to policy. But what it does do is it makes an argument about his toughness, his ability to stand up to the radical left, mm-hmm. his defense of President Trump's agenda. The tone at a Paxton campaign rally, it's oppositional, it's angry, it's this guy is trying to transform our state and we have to stop him and I'm mm-hmm. the one to do it. And yeah, Tallarico is trying to, through the tone of his campaign and the message of his campaign, create a big tent, right? He's trying to invite in Cornyn voters who now feel kind of homeless after the runoff. He's trying to invite would-be Republican voters or past Republican voters who perhaps can't stomach voting for Ken Paxton, who is dogged by controversy. The tone is in summation, love thy neighbor. And it is a distinct difference.
0: A lot of the counties along the border made headlines back in 2024 by swinging for Trump after being consistently Democratic. How do you think that context plays into this Senate race from what you can tell going through the RGV?
1: Oh, it very much is present, certainly. And the counties in which these events took place were previously kind of reliably blue counties, and they swung for Trump in 2024. So I think the question is now, will they swing back? Or has this voting bloc been kind of permanently lost to the Republican Party? Certainly, there are voters along the border who are disillusioned. And then there are some voters who are socially conservative. And to them, the culture war, what Tallarico calls the culture war, is it's not that it's a distraction or less important than economic issues, but they care very much about what they see is safety issues for children, abortion, the way that they view their Christian faith. They kind of want to be certain that the integrity of that is is preserved and not under threat. So, you know, you could argue that they are mistaken that those things are under threat, but if they feel that they're under threat, those things matter to people.
0: Especially when they're going into the ballot box.
1: Sure, yeah.
0: Allegra Hobbs is senior editor at Texas Monthly, and it's a very fascinating read. We're going to have a link to her reporting at texasstandard.org. Allegra, thanks so much for talking with us on The Standard. We appreciate it.
1: Thank you very much.
2: There's more Texas Standard just ahead. Stay with us.
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4: 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Here's ABC 13 meteorologist Alita Loresca.
5: An ABC 13 weather watch in place for today and Thursday as we deal with some extreme heat today and also some isolated strong to severe thunderstorms this afternoon. Bertha's impacts expected by tomorrow. The chance for heavy rain and thunderstorms most likely won't happen until later on this evening. So ahead of that, we've got some high temperature readings today. The heat, 104 for the high temperature in Houston. I'm ABC 13 meteorologist Alita Loresca for News 88.7.
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2: This is the Texas Standard. I'm Laura Rice. Compact, affordable, and simple to operate, electric scooters are increasingly prevalent. They're part of a rising trend toward micro-mobility. That's transportation using small, low-speed electric devices like e-bikes. But there are rising safety concerns, and some wonder how Texas cities can navigate the challenges. KERA's Emily DeMott reports from North Texas.
8: Stephen Hurst has lived in Little Elm since 2002. He said he's recently noticed kids in his neighborhood riding e-scooters at high speeds without following traffic laws or paying attention to their surroundings.
9: I've seen a lot of close calls, and it's kind of frightening. I usually call that a PIE situation. What I mean by that is a situation that we can all easily know that is predictable, P, inevitable, I, and eventual, E, that something tragic is going to happen.
8: Over 130 U.S. cities today, including Dallas and Plano, run rental scooter programs. Many more see personally owned e-scooters roam their streets. But as their numbers rise, so do reports of scooter-related injuries and even fatalities, including among kids. Dr. Anna Sussman is the emergency department director at Medical City Children's Hospital in Dallas. She said she frequently sees kids come in with e-scooter injuries that range from broken bones to brain injuries. Sussman said she wants families to better understand the risks of, quote, small wheels and high speeds.
10: I don't want them to see what I get to see every day, but I want them to be aware that a child who wants to have fun, the risk a lot of times for these types of equipment do outweigh the benefit of that fun.
8: Young people are disproportionately represented in the tens of thousands of e-scooter-related injuries reported annually, over 40,000 in 2023. Texas law prohibits e-scooters on streets or highways with posted speed limits above 35 miles an hour. But any further regulations are up to local city ordinance. In North Texas, this means regulations vary pretty widely from city to city. Some cities, like Dallas and Plano, run rental scooter programs, which often come with their own sets of regulations. Others, like Little Elm, only allow minors to ride e-scooters on bike paths and sidewalks and require them to wear helmets. Still, Assistant Chief of Police Megan Lescalette says city police receive reports of unsafe riding several times a day.
11: Over the last several years, we haven't had any major injuries, but there have been several traffic accidents or traffic collisions involving kids.
8: But rather than strict enforcement, she says the department prefers to educate first. The department is currently developing an informational flyer outlining the city's micromobility regulations. It's designed to look like a pseudo-citation that kids must have signed by a parent or guardian.
11: The goal of this is going to be to create awareness and gain voluntary compliance before an injury. That's our ultimate goal, is so that no one gets seriously hurt.
8: Hexel Colorado founded the local advocacy group Dallas Urbanists. He's lived in the Metroplex without a car for over 4 years, primarily using micromobility devices to get around. He thinks rising e-scooter injuries aren't because kids are dangerous. The streets are.
12: It's really tough to use a scooter or really any micromobility out where there isn't any cycling infrastructure or walking infrastructure.
8: He said cities should focus on building physical and social infrastructure to make the streets safer for everyone, including elderly and disabled people. Colorado says one way to do this is by adding protected bike lanes with physical barriers, rather than just painted lines. While more micromobility infrastructure might inconvenience drivers, Colorado said it's a matter of keeping kids safe.
12: You can either choose to inconvenience and disappoint some people or protect and keep other people safe. I think convenience versus safety is the real trade-off that cities have to have the courage to take.
8: He said another step is fostering social environments where micromobility becomes normalized, like organizing bike to school events or investing in private retailers to build an industry around micromobility. I'm Emily DeMott in Dallas.

0: and you're listening to the Texas Standard. Tropical Storm Bertha is expected to have a modest impact on Texas. It's been weakening as it makes its way toward Louisiana, where it will hit first. Many Texans are breathing a sigh of relief about that after a rain event last week caused a second year of deadly flooding in the Hill Country. Hurricane Harvey, back in 2017, actually broke the record for the amount of rainfall from a single storm. It was, of course, devastating for areas around Houston. But Texas Standard commentator W.F. Strong also remembers it as a symbol of Texas resilience.
1: Someone on social media suggested that we should build a monument to two regular guys in a bass boat, and that idea has been seconded by tens of thousands. Even from where I live in deep South Texas, I saw dozens of trucks pulling boats headed north on Highway 77. Bass boats, swamp boats, pontoons, skiffs, and Navy SEAL-type Zodiacs. The call went out for help across the state, and Texans answered. They came from San Antonio and San Angelo, and Austin, Waco, Dallas, Fort Worth, Tyler. Even, I understand, from the Panhandle and El Paso. From every nook and cranny of the state, they rolled toward the floods, spontaneous convoys racing to the coast. It was magnificent to see them. Texas flags bent by speed and proudly waving from their trucks and trailers. A genuine cavalry to the rescue. I talked to a man at a gas station near my house who was filling up his slightly lifted GMC. He was pulling a 15-foot bass boat with a trolling motor. I asked him if he was going to Houston. He said, "My brother and me thought we might head up that way. I mean, I got a truck and a boat. Might be a help to somebody. I know they'd do it for us if things were turned around." And they didn't just come from Texas. The Cajun Navy, as they are so beautifully named, came from Louisiana in large numbers, as did others from Arkansas and Oklahoma, and no doubt other states too. An old friend of mine, Matt Carr, from Central Texas, answered the call. He said, "Driving into Houston in the storm was surreal. I-10, 290, and 610 had no cars on them. It was apocalyptic. Fields full of water, cows huddling on tiny islands above rising water. We felt all alone. We got there in a window of time before the world arrived again." He said the police were busy with calls and told the rescuers they were free to go where they pleased and help in any way they could. So they did. He said once the National Guard arrived, the process became more efficient. "It felt like a Texas version of Dunkirk," he said. "Less dangerous, but the same spirit." Matt rescued a 90-year-old woman named Hazel. She didn't have anyone in her life. She was alone. She didn't want to leave her house, but she was cold. Matt convinced her to go. He said, "I took her to a bus so they could take her to a shelter. She was scared. So I knelt down next to her in the aisle of the bus, and we said a prayer together. And then I got back to work." Matt's was one of thousands of similar stories from that night. Here's another from my buddy Manny Fernandez, who is the Houston bureau chief for the New York Times. He was out riding along with many of these rescuers, impressed with their instinct for navigating what was now an urban bay. And it was dark, except for the helmet headlamps. Dangerous work. Manny asked many of these rescuers why they had come so far to take these risks. And he said that almost to a person, they answered with these three words: "This is Texas." I'm W.F. Strong. These are stories from Texas. Some of them are indeed true.
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4: You had a lot to say about America's 250th anniversary. 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
5: From the Texas Newsroom, I'm Matt Harrob. Texas is going to see the hottest temperatures of the year today. Forecasters are expecting triple digits across most major cities, with the heat index soaring well above 100 degrees. Heat advisories are in effect across large parts of Texas. ERCOT, the state's power grid operator, expects the demand for energy to break a record. Meanwhile, Tropical Storm Bertha remains in the Gulf with winds up to 60 miles an hour. National Weather Service meteorologist Haley Bailey says Bertha will weaken after crossing over Louisiana before reaching the Texas coast late Thursday into Friday.
6: Forecast has it approaching the Texas coastline as a tropical storm. There's a lot of uncertainty still with the intensity.
5: Bertha is expected to produce only about an inch of rain when it reaches Texas. Governor Greg Abbott has issued an executive order to crack down on the practice of birth tourism. Our Andrew Schneider reports the move responds to the recent U.S. Supreme Court ruling upholding birthright citizenship despite efforts by President Trump to restrict it.
7: Abbott ordered state agencies to investigate schemes aimed at helping non-citizens travel to the United States illegally for the purposes of giving birth and securing U.S. citizenship for their children. Kate Lincoln Goldfinch is an Austin-based immigration attorney.
8: I think ultimately this is the behavior of a sore loser, someone like Greg Abbott, who's unhappy with the ruling of the Supreme Court, which upheld the 14th Amendment of the Constitution and birthright citizenship, and now the state is looking for other ways to enforce something that is entirely legal.
7: Lincoln Goldfinch worries the order could make hospitals wary of treating pregnant immigrants, endangering the lives of mothers and children alike. I'm Andrew Schneider, News 88.7.
5: The Dallas Arts District has a new executive director. KERA arts reporter Markita Fornoff reports.
9: Ahava Silky Jones will lead the district, which is home to 19 cultural organizations. Previously, Silky Jones served as the vice provost at Dallas College's School of Creative Arts, Entertainment, and Design. The district's previous leader, Lily Weiss, retired in January. Dallas has landed in the top three arts districts in USA Today's national rankings for 6 years in a row. I'm Markita Fornoff in Dallas.
5: And cases of cyclospora continue to grow in Texas as officials try to pinpoint the origin. There were 30 new cases reported in 1 week to the Texas Department of State Health Services, bringing the total number to 98. I'm Matt Harrob in the Texas Newsroom.
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0: 33 minutes past the hour, Texas Standard Time. I'm Laura Rice. Businesses that can hold 300 people or more are required to have fire sprinklers in the city of San Antonio. Earlier this year, the city's government issued an ultimatum to a few places without them: install the sprinklers or shut down. Among these was the Bonham Exchange, an iconic LGBT nightclub just a block away from the Alamo. Installing the sprinklers would be an expensive endeavor for the Bonham, but a powerful ally pledged to help the club raise the cash: Mayor Gina Ortiz Jones. That was months ago, though, and there are still no sprinklers in the Bonham Exchange. Megan Rodriguez covers City Hall for the San Antonio Express News. Megan, welcome to the Texas Standard.
10: Thank you so much for having me.
0: So what exactly did Mayor Ortiz Jones promise to this nightclub's management?
10: Yes. So publicly, Mayor Gina Ortiz Jones told reporters that she was going to tap donors and help fundraise for the Bonham Exchange. Privately, the Bonham Exchange's co-owner and manager, Joan Duckworth, and the club attorney, Javier Guerra, said that she put even stricter restrictions on herself, promising $550,000 in 45 days. That is the estimated cost of the sprinkler system and would have given them the funds by the end of March.
11: So has that happened?
10: Not yet, they say, or I shouldn't even say not yet. They really have no thoughts that the mayor is actually going to come forward with that funding. Mayor Jones, instead of bringing forward the funding that she had promised them, introduced Duckworth to Silver Venture CEO Bryant Ambling, whose company is really best known for overhauling the long-shuttered Pearl Brewery here in San Antonio, mm-hmm. turned it into a mix of high-end apartments and stores and hotels and restaurants. And so Silver Venture is essentially laid out for the Bonham's co-owners. Here are some proposals, such as leasing portions of the business for other bar operators or turning part of it into an indoor market for rentable space for artisans. But the club rejected all of those, feeling like it just wouldn't be true to the Bonham Exchange. Mm-hmm. And it wasn't what they were anticipating when they were meeting up with Mayor Jones.
11: So have you heard from the mayor about this, about why she hasn't kind of fulfilled this promise, at least according to the club owners?
10: Yes. So Mayor Jones has been pretty quiet. She has not really conducted interviews with reporters following those February comments that she made publicly about fundraising. But she has released a few statements here and there. The most recent one, she has basically said through her chief of staff that she had kept her promise and that she arranged for those potential business solutions to be shown. And the Bonham Exchange didn't take her up on them. And therefore, she respects their decision, essentially, is what her stance is. And Duckworth and Guerra, the co-owner and attorney over at the Bonham, said that they also are uncertain, that they've never really received closure on what happened there.
11: Can you talk a little more about the Bonham Exchange's cultural relevance to San Antonio?
10: Yeah, so the Bonham Exchange, it is a huge LGBTQ+ nightclub. It is a 25,000 square foot club. It is operating out of a 19th century building that was once known as Turner Hall. The late San Antonio developer Hat Veltman actually opened the Bonham Exchange in 1981, and it's just been a popular LGBTQ+ gathering place ever since then. It's beloved within portions of the LGBTQ+ community and also has a solid number of straight and cis allies who turn out there regularly. And then as concerns have kind of mounted about the club's future, as they've struggled to obtain the funds for this fire suppression system, other members of the LGBTQ+ community have, you know, tried to come and help out. So the Pride Bigger Than Texas parade and festival here in San Antonio, which is the main, you know, Pride Festival in town, selected them as a beneficiary to try to contribute some of their proceeds to from this Pride Festival in an effort to help them out here.
11: So is the club headed toward a temporary shutdown, or what's the future look like?
10: That's a great question, actually. And I think everyone's kind of on the edge of their seats right now trying to figure out what the next steps are going to be. So basically, the club in February, kind of at the pressuring of Mayor Jones and with this promise of funding, agreed that they would go ahead and sign an agreement with the city, as did several other, you know, clubs that did not have, you know, as much collaboration with the mayor at the time, to basically reduce their occupancy while they tried to get these sprinklers installed. They had an August 1st deadline to get all of the first floor sprinklers in, then another 6 months after that to be able to get the second floor. They were going to have to just operate with 299 people or fewer on any given day. They would have been able to get a little bit more if they met that August 1st deadline. But now with this whole question mark of funding, they ended up getting a loan and are covering that. But it took them a few months to kind of secure that after they had to pivot from waiting for fundraising that they thought was going to come through. So they just secured that and are now waiting on the city to see, are they going to extend the August 1st deadline and allow them to continue allowing patrons in while they work on this, or will they have to close down temporarily? They estimate that it could take about 5 months or so to complete the sprinkler system on both the first and second floors.
11: Megan Rodriguez is a City Hall reporter for the San Antonio Express News. Megan, thanks again for your time.
10: Thank you for having me.
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17: It's the Texas Standard. I'm David Brown. It was a sunny October day in 2022. Off the coast of Louisiana, three friends head into the Gulf for a day of fishing, hoping to catch some red snapper. But some 15 miles offshore, the three men suddenly find themselves clinging to a cooler, surrounded by rough seas, giant jellyfish, and circling sharks, as the Coast Guard races off to find them. It's a remarkable rescue story, and it's the subject of In Deep Water, the latest book from New York Times bestselling author Michael Togias. Michael, welcome to the Texas Standard.
18: Thank you, David.
17: What got you so interested in this story, and how did it come to your attention in the first place?
18: Well, I get pitched survival stories all the time because this is my ninth book of survival at sea and rescues. And what I look for is a lot of surprises, a long duration survival. This lasted 28 hours in the ocean, and tough decisions that need to be made. So that's what pulled me to In Deep Water.
17: What draws you to these sorts of stories? Is it just sort of the indomitable spirit, that kind of thing, or something else?
18: It's that, and also I ask myself, could I have made it? And when the answer is no, then I'm so curious, okay, how did they persevere, and what kind of decisions did they have to make to get, 100% correct? And so those are the ones I tend to gravitate towards.
17: Well, this happened remarkably fast. And I know a lot of people will be asking themselves that question. Would I have had the presence of mind? Their boats sank before they could even send a mayday. As you reconstructed what happened, how much did that surprise you about the circumstances of how they just found themselves floating there?
18: Yeah, they had made a couple mistakes that I outline in the book, but I've made the same mistakes myself because I'm always out on the ocean fishing. And when the boat went down, they only had time to grab life jackets and the cooler. And from there, it was, okay, how do we get through this? Because nobody knows where we are. Nobody knows the boat went down. And nobody's expecting us home at a certain time other than this evening. So there's no search going on when the boat sinks at about noon.
17: One of the promises that the three men made almost immediately was that they would stay together no matter what. That decision sort of ended up being critical, didn't it?
18: It did. It really helped them get through the night when the sharks are moving closer and they're being stung by jellyfish. But surprisingly, there's a break from that vow, and that affects the outcome in a surprising way.
17: Yeah. Well, we don't want to give away too much because this is one of those kinds of terrific reads for the summer. And it's not just a survival story. It's also, in a sense, a Coast Guard story. A lot to learn about how these rescue crews make decisions when they have so little to go on.
18: Absolutely. You had crews out of Corpus Christi. You had a boat skipper from Baytown, Texas. And, in the beginning, their odds of finding anybody alive were just 1% because the search area was as big as Rhode Island.
17: You mentioned that you'd written nine books on survival stories. And as you look across these accounts, What seems to separate the people who make it home from those who don't?
18: If I had to pick one trait, it's take it hour by hour. Don't think how long you've got to make it because you'll get overwhelmed. So they're looking hour by hour, what can I do to improve my situation? Don't worry about the things I cannot control. Focus on the few that I can and then fight on for another hour. And pretty soon they've strung together, in this case, 28 hours of treading water and fighting off sharks.
17: Yeah. I found something rather fascinating about how, in a way, you sort of reconstruct a kind of internal narrative, the thoughts yes. of these three. And I'm wondering, how did you get to that? Had you talked with these men, or were you imagining this? Or how did you arrive at that narrative?
18: The three men who were recreational fishermen were just fantastic to work with. So I did many interviews with them, and they would actually give input on some of the sample chapters as well. So I was right inside their heads because they were telling me their thoughts.
17: Mm. Yeah, you mentioned that you like to spend time on the open water yourself. Did you think you learned something, and perhaps something that readers will be picking up if they themselves find themselves out on the water somewhere, maybe something they should take to heart?
18: Absolutely. You know, one of the big mistakes they made, and I realized, my God, I'm making the same mistake, is they didn't tell anybody where they were leaving from,
17: yeah.
18: where they were going, and when they were coming back. And I do that all the time. I just forget. And boy, I'm trying to follow that rule closely now.
17: What ultimately, when you think about these stories and the readers who are reading them, do you tend to think in terms of what can be learned as a kind of a lesson, or are you more thinking in terms of, because your writing is so engaging, it's, you know, they talk about page turners, and this is one of them, and I'm just curious if you think about this more as the kind of reading for a summer day, or if you're thinking more about the kind of person who is really intrigued by the sea and the stories of those first responders, that sort of thing.
18: I would say, you know, first and foremost, my mantra is make it fast paced. I just don't like books that are slow. I give up on them. So I always make it as fast as I can. And it's not until the first draft is completed that I begin to see some of the techniques they used mentally to get through the ordeal. And I go, boy, I could use some of those techniques when my luck turns bad in everyday life.
17: I was thinking that probably there's someone on Melrose or somewhere in L.A. thinking about how much of a, what a wonderful movie this would be. Have you already heard from Hollywood?
18: Yes, I'm working with an Academy Award-winning producer, Lily Zanuck, and we did the screenplay, and now she's going to be talking to different studios. So I'm in good hands, and we'll see where it goes. I've had one movie done called The Finest Hours. So I got lucky once. Maybe it'll happen again.
17: I don't suppose you want to consider the perilous waters of casting here. Anybody in the lead role or anything?
18: No, I haven't thought that far ahead. I did joke with the survivors, you know, give me a role when it comes. Let me play one of your fathers. You never know with Hollywood, you know. The Finest Hours was a little bit of luck, and we'll probably get a little bit of luck on In Deep Water as well.
17: Well, listeners, don't wait for the movie. Get out there so you can tell folks you read the book. Michael Togias is the author of In Deep Water. He's the author of 9 books on these sorts of rescues, but this one is quite dramatic indeed, and I think something that a lot of folks who've spent time in the Gulf will definitely find quite relatable, even if they haven't experienced this sort of drama in real life. Michael, thanks again.
18: Thank you so much.
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13: 10:49. This is News 88.7. I'm Tom Carter. We have an extreme heat warning in effect for it today. We'll be up over 100, possibly 103, currently 88, coming up at 11. Hello, Houston, with Ernie Manoos trying to stay cool, also along with everybody else.
3: Yeah, Tom, I don't know why, but I hold you responsible for the weather when you say it. Like, somehow you control it in there.
13: Yes. High today, only 72. There we go.
3: From your lips to God's ear. Anyway, we are also in a campaign right now. It is our resiliency fund. We need to get that strong. So quickly, make a gift right now to HoustonPublicMedia.org/donate or give us a call, 888-909-0887. What does that fuel? That fuels programs like Hello Houston and on today's show. Fort Bend County Commissioner Dexter McCoy is going to be here to tell us a little bit about the controversy going on over there. The Houston native actor Michael Vincent Bay has a new project. He's going to share that with us. And Sean, the food chief, he's going to tell us what to eat. Coming up at 11.
0: This is the Texas Standard. I'm Laura Rice. After days of extreme flooding, the Texas Hill Country has begun shifting once again into recovery mode. Heavy rainfall last week caused flooding that killed two and left hundreds of homes and businesses damaged. For many, the experience meant reliving the trauma of last summer's catastrophic floods. The Texas Newsroom's Lucio Vasquez went to Kerr County, where one couple found that rebuilding means learning to live with a river they know will rise again.
19: The sound of honky-tonk music filled Howdy's Bar and Chill in Kerrville Thursday night. Behind the bar, owners Lorena Guillen and Bob Canales greeted customers by name. Outside, the wooden patio glistened after days of near-constant rain. Just beyond it, the Guadalupe River churned through Kerr County.
20: Feels a little bit of deja vu being here again today and seeing the river the same way it was last year.
19: That same river destroyed the RV park they owned just over a year ago. More than 130 people died in flooding across central Texas at that time. For Guillen and her husband, watching the Guadalupe rise again has reopened wounds that had barely begun to heal. Last year, in the early morning hours of July 4th, floodwaters tore through the region. The couple waded through rushing water, pounding on RV doors to wake sleeping campers. Guillen was helping people uphill when they spotted John and Julia Burgess trapped on a small island in the river with their two young boys. Last year, Bob Canales recounted the story to me. Across the raging river, he told me he shouted, "Throw me the baby."
21: And I understand why he didn't do it, because what if the baby didn't make it, or what if I didn't get the baby? So instinctively, I stepped off the sidewalk in an attempt to help him, but the water was too powerful.
19: The Burgess family disappeared into the current. Their bodies were found in the days that followed.
21: I remember seeing them standing by that tree you're looking at there with the lights on, and that was the last time I saw that fine young man with his family.
19: The couple helped save nearly two dozen other campers. For the next few hours, they would helplessly watch as cabins broke loose from their foundations, as RVs were ripped from their parking spots, as cries for help echoed over the roar of the river. Months later, as they rebuilt their lives, Guillen was struggling.
20: It took a while, in my case, to realize that I needed some help. I didn't know that being, you know, in a bad mood is some sort of depression and trauma. And of course, I was diagnosed with all that plus PTSD.
19: The flood also damaged their home. They've since moved about 40 minutes away. Guillen says she's grateful that things were different this year.
20: The big difference between last year and this one is we had no one staying on our property, sleeping overnight. So we didn't have to worry about people losing their lives like we did last year.
19: Now, instead of rebuilding the campground, the couple plans to create a riverfront space for day visitors. No more overnight guests. There's also new flood sirens on the property, donated by a private company.
20: A lot of our neighbors did evacuate it, and, you know, it saved some lives.
19: After last year's flood, state lawmakers invested millions into new river gauges and flood sirens that now stretch across much of the Hill Country. Here's Governor Greg Abbott on Friday.
22: Because of everything that was learned and experienced in the flood last year, everybody in Texas has been far more prepared to deal with what has happened this year. There again is one reason why lives have been saved.
19: For locals in the Hill Country, like Guillen and Canales, they know the Guadalupe will rise again. The difference, they hope, is that the community will be better prepared for the next flood. I'm Lucio Vasquez in Kerrville.
0: And you're listening to the Texas Standard. It's time to check in with audience and engagement editor Wells Dunbar with the Talk of Texas. Wells, welcome.
1: Hi, Laura. Great to be with you. And yeah, sticking with the subject here a moment longer, the Talk of Texas, the query this week regarding flooding in Texas. And while we're looking to hear from listeners on anything related to that topic, we're also looking to make this a teachable moment of sorts and asking, what have you learned about flooding from living in Texas? Maybe it's a lesson about folks' own personal early warning systems or the type of items they might have in a bug out bag or whether or what to hone in on when helping a neighbor or understanding just how quickly familiar roads and rivers can become dangerous. And we're encouraging folks to head to texasstandard.org/talk and record us a voice message we can share on air. That's what one listener did. So let's take a listen right now.
4: I'm Tonda, and I've lived in Texas a long time, which taught me to pay attention to weather. Do you know there's a heat advisory in North Texas where I live? Science taught me climate change is here now. Texas government is ignoring this fact. So thank you, Texas Standard, for your smart reporting.
1: Well, thank you, Tonda, for that smart comment there. Tonda talking about the political dimensions there. And that's part of the story here that many listeners are honing in on as well, especially just how these sorts of floods appear to be compounding year after year. One comment on our Facebook page here from Patrick Brown describing, in his words, how 500-year floods can happen every year. Similarly, a comment here from Christina Herrera talking about response, saying that the state focuses more on response than prevention. And so with regard to that topic of global warming, a story, I think maybe she's alluding, our listener Tonda was referring to that, a story we recently shared here on The Standard about how climate scientists have predicted greater flooding here in the state for decades, and it's just truly happening now. So lots to cover on this topic and lots of folks reaching out. But again, we'd love to hear their specific stories and what they have learned about flooding from living in such a flood-prone part of the nation. So go to texasstandard.org/talk and record us a voicemail message. Easy as pie to do there on your cell phone. Just pull it out, press that record button, leave us a voicemail message. Calling back there to what we were talking about these how increasing temperatures have the capacity to hold more water, which can lead to these bigger floods. Huge swath of the state, from portions of the panhandle down south and throughout the rest of Texas, under an extreme heat warning and heat advisory today. So definitely something to watch out for if you're out there. It's going to be a real hot one. And we may be getting a little bit of a respite here with the weather. Another story we've been tracking here, Tropical Storm Bertha, apparently weakening significantly before it reaches Texas, which is a good thing in terms of these communities that have been hit by flooding so far, Laura.
0: Definitely, Wells. You know, I relate a lot to what Tonda said about just watching the weather. It's a thing that you got to do in Texas, you know, no matter what it is. I've got the app on my phone, pull up the radar if it looks a little sketchy, and just check out what's going on. Another thing I learned was making sure that those emergency alerts on my phone, no matter how annoying, right? I changed the settings because I think, you know, like some of us, it's very annoying when they go off at 2 a.m. But then, you know, what happened last year, a reminder of just how important that is.
1: And I think you can tailor them. You can turn some alerts off, but keep maybe the weather alerts on. So, yeah, something to definitely keep an eye on there.
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6: 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The government allowed them in, and the unions no longer had a lock on the jobs, and businesses wanted to hire them.
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3: Welcome to Hello Houston. Coming up this hour, pressure continues to mount over the July 7th fatal ice shooting in Houston as two key witnesses ask a federal judge to release them from immigration detention. We'll discuss this and more of today's top headlines. I'm Ernie Manous.
23: And I'm guest host Donna Reed. Who's really in charge of Fort Bend County right now? Commissioner Dexter McCoy is here to share why he's refusing to attend commissioner's court meetings and what this leadership fight could mean for county government.
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25: Live from NPR News, I'm Lakshmi Singh. Today, President Trump carries out one of his most somber duties as commander-in-chief. He is attending the dignified transfer of four U.S. service members killed in action in the U.S. war with Iran. Before leaving Joint Base Andrews for Dover Air Force Base in Delaware, Trump told reporters he was about to carry out one of the hardest duties of his presidency.
26: All I'm going to say is, we love you. We love your child, and that's what they are to them. They're their children. There's no games, no nothing. That's their child. And all you can do is throw out your hearts.
25: Since the U.S. and Israel went to war with Iran in late February, at least 18 American troops have been killed. The Iranian government says it has lost thousands of its citizens, many of them civilians. Trump is ramping up threats on Iran. In a post on social media, he said the U.S. would destroy bridges and power plants if Iran shoots at ships in the Strait of Hormuz. Here's NPR's Deepa Shivaram.
27: Attacking civilian infrastructure could constitute a war crime, but Trump says from now onward, if Iran fires missiles, rockets, drones, or any other weapons at ships in the Strait of Hormuz, the U.S. would respond by bombing one bridge or power plant. He added that those could include ones located in or near Iran's capital city, Tehran. The escalation comes as Trump has said he has no interest in meeting with Iranian negotiators. The war has gone on months longer than Trump said it would, and support for Trump's actions abroad and the higher price of goods that have come with it is dropping, even among his base. Deepa Shivaram, NPR News.
25: By a vote of 220 to 205, the U.S. House of Representatives has advanced a bill that would extend government funding until after the midterm elections. Six Democrats joined nearly all Republicans to send the funding package to the Senate, where Majority Leader John Thune said the chamber would act before leaving town for the August recess. NPR's Eric McDaniel reports.
28: Republicans want to avoid a third government shutdown, this one coming just ahead of the midterm elections. Democrats have forced two record-breaking shutdowns since President Trump began his second term, the first over federal subsidies for health insurance plans and the second over funding for the president's immigration enforcement agenda after federal personnel killed Americans in Minnesota earlier this year. Leader Thune says he'll work on a different version of the funding extension in order to attract needed support from Senate Democrats. If that doesn't pan out, he has a plan to pass a funding extension on a party line vote, avoiding the chamber's typical 60-vote threshold using a a parliamentary quirk known as reconciliation. Eric McDaniel, NPR News, Washington.
25: Parts of the Gulf Coast are bracing for Tropical Storm Bertha's impact. People from Louisiana to Florida are expecting flood-generating rainfall and destructive wind gusts. It's the second named storm of the 2026 Atlantic hurricane season. This is NPR.
5: Live from News 88.7 in Houston, I'm Matt Harrop. Yeah, Bertha is expected to hit New Orleans today and approach the Texas coast sometime tomorrow night into Friday morning. Impacts, though, are still expected to be minimal here in Houston. However, Haley Bailey with the National Weather Service says there's still some unknowns.
9: Forecast has it approaching the Texas coastline as a tropical storm. There's a lot of uncertainty still with the intensity. We do have northeasterly shear that has been developing and increasing, and that's going to play heavily into how the storm evolves over the next couple of days.
5: Houston is projected as of right now to maybe pick up an inch of rain today through Saturday. It's those gusty winds, though, that could be more of a problem. It might be a good idea to have a bottle of water with you when you go outside today. This will be the hottest day of the year so far, with temperatures expected to exceed 100 degrees, maybe reaching 105 on the thermometer. Haley Bailey is a forecaster with the National Weather Service. Let's go to her again. She says with the humidity, it'll feel worse.
9: We're looking at widespread heat indices in the 110 to 115 range. So for that reason, we have gone ahead and issued an extreme heat warning for today, looking like we may have a heat advisory for Thursday as well.
5: Cooling centers are open throughout the city of Houston today. It's already 92 degrees on the UH campus. Galveston is the focus of a new study from the Centers for Disease Control and Prevention on the resurgence of murine typhus. That is a flea-borne disease that can cause serious illness in humans, and it's had a resurgence specifically in South Texas. Tony Malone is the chief clinical veterinarian at the Houston Humane Society. He says infected fleas can be carried by rats, possums, cats, and dogs.
10: If we're not managing it in the animal population, then it becomes a public health issue for humans.
5: Malone says it's important to get flea prevention for pets and clear yards and homes of any fleas. For more news and updates on the tropical storm, you can head to our website. That is HoustonPublicMedia.org. I'm Matt Harrop.
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1: Talk about that a little bit.
0: Spotlight Conversations. You were one of my guests during COVID, mm-hmm. and that's when I launched it. And we had someone we both knew. We had actually never met, but I reached out to her, Laura, and she put us together, and I was so nervous. I was like, I told everybody at home, I says, oh, it's Ernie. I hope I have the right questions. And you were great. You made it so easy, and I was brand new to podcasting, but it was fun. I enjoyed that.
1: I will say, I love to interview people. I've made it my stock in trade. I think I'm a terrible guest. I never know when to stop. I don't know. If you ask me a question, I'm like, and I ramble on and on. I think I'm a terrible guest.
0: I loved it. Your mother was on, too, just briefly, a little bit in the background.
1: It was the COVID era. We all had family members popping in, cats, pets, random strays.
0: Yeah, but we had all kinds of different topics come up. I'm not sure what episode it is. If you go to YouTube, if you go to wherever you get your podcasts, I think Spotify has it. You were one of my first ones, so I'll say it's probably the first 10 podcasts I did. But it was entertaining. It was fun.
1: I need to go back and listen to it before I promote the fact to tell you folks to listen.
0: Forget
1: to
0: what
1: it.
0: We just said. We don't know what we talked about. But it was COVID, and it was, you know, I'm sure that was part of the conversation.
1: Yeah. Too. And for folks who say, I know Donna Reed, she's been around a while. You've been a voice in this community for a good clip of
0: long
1: time.
0: Long time. Yeah. 20 years anyway. Oh, my gosh. When I was like 14, I started doing voiceovers. Look at you. But yes, yeah, it's also a very demanding job, as anybody that does voiceovers knows. It's there's a lot of changes going on in the business too, and but I have a studio at home and I love it. So podcasting sort of was part of that, because I'm always talking.
1: Do you ever find, like, when you're out in public or you're talking to like a pharmacist or something, you slip into your radio voice? It's like, can we help you? Yes, I actually need this prescription.
0: No. Maybe I'll have to ask my pharmacist, but I think at home it's kind of like, turn that down. I mean, I get into a different voice for the kids when they were little. But if I'm on an airplane, I'll do it. Hey, can you pass me my headphones?
1: Yeah. Well, we're thrilled to have you here with us today. Sitting in, we've got a lot going on the show today. If you've been following the news, you know Fort Bend County has been having a very interesting period of time there with their commissioner's court and what's going on and who's in charge and who's the county judge and how they got there and who they really are and do they still have the power. There's a whole lot going on there. Well, we're going to have one of the county commissioners here. Dexter McCoy is going to be joining us to help walk us through it and to find out why he is not attending votes during this period. And he is not alone in that. But what does all of that mean? We're going to find out in a little bit. We also, bees, they're so important to our community. Yeah. You don't always think about them, but if you know anything about bees, without them, we'd be in big trouble. B2B is going to be here, and they're going to be sharing what we can do to help keep bees strong here in the Houston area. But you know what? We are in campaign right now. And we are here with our resiliency campaign. And the reason for that is because when the federal budget, when the federal funding cut happened, it left us all pretty much all, and by all, I mean all public media stations, kind of at a loss for what to do. So we turned to our community. We lost $2.2 million a year in operating funds. Now, some stations got hit much harder because a larger percentage of their budget comes from the community. We're in a good shape, but it was still about 10% of our budget. And it wasn't just for 1 year. It was for 2 years, which also means another $2.2 million. We're trying to regroup that amount. Imagine if 10% of your budget from your household just went away, but you still needed to function and feed your family and pay your light bills and everything you have to do, put gas in your car. That's what we're asking you to do to help us with. We're very close. We're almost there. I think we're at about 85% of the way to where we need to be. So we need your help right now. Easiest way to do it is go to HoustonPublicMedia.org/donate or give us a quick call at 888-909-0887 and you can make that gift of support. It's easy to do.
0: It's so easy, and we're so close.
1: We are. We are very close, and we'll tell you more about it as the show goes on, but you know the drill. 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But into the show, always at the top, it is headlines. So, Donna, take us into the headlines.
0: Thank you, Ernie. Pressure continues mounting over the fatal ICE shooting of Houston construction worker Lorenzo Salgado Arujo, as two key witnesses ask a federal judge to release them from immigration detention. The Houston Chronicle first reported that Daniel Torrado Patoja and Jose Trinidad Rojas Pliego,

0: who were passengers in Salgado's work van, filed petitions in the U.S. District Court for the Southern District of Texas seeking release from immigration detention. The men argue they were being held unlawfully while serving as key witnesses in the ongoing investigation. If granted, the petitions could lead to their release from an ICE detention facility in Montgomery County. Tirado and Rojas argued in their filings on Monday that they are being subjected to indefinite detention in violation of their Fifth Amendment due process rights, despite having no criminal records and posing neither a flight risk nor a danger to the community. The petitioner is neither a flight risk nor a danger to the community, immigration attorney Rayed Gonzalez says, who represents both the men, wrote in the petitions per the Chronicle. So what are your thoughts? Call or text us at 713-440-8870.
1: To start off with this, I would think that the biggest fear, the biggest concern for legal experts, for people that would, what's the term I'm looking for defendants, for this case to get a full investigation, is if these gentlemen were extradited, were sent out of the country to one of these camps that we've heard so much about. Mm-hmm. And if you are trying to, if some organization, some element wanted to hide information or deny full transparency, that would be a move that would be taken. Sure. It is not unheard of. Simply being undocumented has meant people have been picked up all across our country, have been held, and in many cases been extradited. So I can see the concern here. And these gentlemen and their representation are saying, or their representatives are saying, you know, they don't pose a threat, the flight risk. They have not been criminal. They're not criminal charges against them. I don't know that that matters in today's ICE world. I think the idea, simply the fact that if, in fact, they are undocumented, I don't know their full stories, and I haven't heard as much about their cases. But if, in fact, they are undocumented and being held because they are undocumented, it is not unheard of that they could be sent out, especially if their story differs from the official story that we've heard. And from what we have already been told by folks who have talked with them is the fact that it does differ from the official story of what's been told by the feds. So, yes, I can understand that concern. I don't know necessarily that it would mean that they should be released from the ICE detention facility. I think that's going to be a harder hurdle to overcome. But I would think that the most important thing is to keep them from extradition.
0: I mean, where do you see it heading? Just your gut feeling.
1: Well, I'm going to throw a question then back at you. Where do I see what element advancing?
0: For them.
1: What do you think?
0: For
1: them?
0: Yes.
1: I see them. I think there's going to be so much outrage and pressure. I think they won't be extradited, and I'm the one bringing up extradition. They're not saying that, but that's what I think this is all about. I think they will continue to be held here. I don't think they will be released. I don't think that will come of it immediately, because I think that they will still, because I think ICE has to show that there was a reason for this whole incident to happen. Even if they weren't the individuals ICE was looking for, they came across people who also were afoul of the system. And therefore, yes, things got out of hand in the situation. We'll see full investigations into what actually happened with the encounter that led to the death. But if you let these other two gentlemen back out into the community, then I think ICE feels and the government feels like, oh, then it looks even worse what we did. If we can hold on to them, we can still say, see, things went wrong, but we got these two. I think that it's a bit of a cynical position, but I think that. What do you think about it?
0: Well, whatever happens, it's going to change the landscape. Mm-hmm. Completely. So it's hard to say at this point what will happen, because everything's still unknown.
1: Right.
0: You know, so it'll be just to see the future of everything.
1: I mean, I think extradition would be a foolish move at this point, because a few individuals have actually spoken to them and their story is already out there. Sylvia Garcia spoke with them. Sean Tears people have spoke with them. So there has been conversations happening and their story has come out. So now it doesn't behoove them to send them out of the country. Before it would have. If they could have, I'm sure, if they could have taken them and extradited them immediately, they would have, for the sake of. And I'm just talking off feeling, instinct, and a bit of history of what we've seen happen in other situations like this.
0: Yes.
1: And I'm curious what you think. Give us a call or text us, 713-440-8870. What do you think is going to happen here? What do you think should happen here? Are we on the right path here? Should they be released? Should they be, since they are not a flight risk and have shown no criminal record? Or simply the fact that they did not, they were undocumented and therefore they should be detained? What do you think? Call us. Let us know. 713-440-8870. I have talked enough on that topic. I feel like I had a whole monologue there on that with my
0: you
1: thoughts.
0: You did,
1: and
0: but you have feelings.
1: I do.
0: You have a passion for it.
1: So. I have feelings, and I'm also greatly concerned about this entire situation. My biggest concern in this entire situation is that we will move on as a culture to other stories. We will find there will be other ICE incidents. There will be other news things. There will be other things that come out of the White House or out of the federal government. And this story will slowly fade. And my goal is to continue to talk about it, to make sure we have transparency, that we get the investigations we need, that all the evidence is gathered, that none of it is destroyed, that nothing is hidden, mm-hmm. that nothing is falsified. That's my dream for this, and that we really know what happened. None of this is going to bring Lorenzo back. None of this is going to bring total peace to the family. But we do owe justice to them. We do need to understand what happened and who was at fault in this situation. And then if someone else was at fault, there needs to be some sort of, I don't want to say punishment or retribution, but there has to be accountability.
0: But the story may not fade, too.
1: I hope it doesn't.
0: Yeah, I don't think it will.
1: All right. Speaking about other things happening, and I said, you know, other stories making it to the headlines, the Trump administration is moving forward with a new commemorative coin for America's 250th birthday. And guess whose likeness is going to be featured on one side of it? Take a guess.
0: Yours?
1: Not mine.
0: All right.
1: A bald eagle on one side.
0: All right.
1: Donald Trump on the other. Yep. Treasury Secretary Scott Bessent unveiled the new design last week with production expected to begin soon. The proposal is already drawing legal questions, however, as federal law generally bars living people from appearing on U.S. currency. Treasury officials argue this is a special edition coin to authorize under a separate legislation passed by Congress in 2020. What do you think? Commemorative Trump coin, which would be legal tender. What do we think about it? 713-440-8870. Donna, what do you think about it? Getting your change purse out?
0: I was looking. All of those coins, they're all deceased.
1: Mm-hmm.
0: I did not know that.
1: Yeah, it has to be.
0: Every time I come in here, it's like a history lesson with you. I love it because I probably knew it, but it's interesting.
1: I'm more okay, not that I'm okay with any of this, but I'm more okay with a commemorative Franklin Mint coin, something like that, that doesn't have legal tender, that isn't our real currency. You want to do that, it's not my cup of tea. Some people want that, so be it. But for it to be on our official currency and bucking the trend of everything, I remember though back, and you may remember this too, I have seen it, back in 1976, didn't they have commemorative legal tender? There was a half dollar or something coin that had a little star.
0: Yes.
1: Yeah, that had a little star thing on it for 76.
0: Mm-hmm.
1: So they have done commemorative things for those, but it wasn't putting, you know, Nixon or Jimmy Carter's or Gerald Ford's face on the coin.
0: Going back in time now.
1: You know, trying to remember which one was president.
0: You knew.
1: Did you see me run through all of them until I got there?
0: You had. Do you think it was pitched, though, that it would be commemorative?
1: That's what they're saying. Okay. They're saying, you know, that this is a special edition coin. It's authorized under special legislation. But I think there's a difference between that, you know, a Golden Girl medallion that you want to get from Franklin Mint, fine, you know, but you can't.
0: You have
1: really
0: not looked at my jewelry box lately. You didn't.
1: What do you think? Are you a coin collector? Is this a coin you would want to get your hands on? If it weren't legal tender, would it still have the same significance to you? Would it be a keepsake of a period you'd want to get and just be happy with it? Or do you feel like we're at a point where this is a very important point in our history? It's our 250th. He is actually the president during this period. Should he be recognized on that coin? I'm really curious what you think about it. You're being very quiet out there today. 713-440-8870. We had a comment that came in that meant Ernie, I think you mean this is going back to our first story when I was talking about the gentlemen that were also in the van. I think you might mean deportation, not extradition. I think you are very right. I think I conflated those two words. And I probably just conflated the word conflate. You're right. They also say the witnesses to the Lorenzo killing should be released so the Harris County District's Attorney's Office should be released too, I guess, if they want to say, so they are available for investigative interviews. Yes, what I'm thinking I'm saying, though, is they can be talked to while still in custody. I think they need to be made available. Not saying I don't agree with you. I'm just saying that as long as they are kept available, if they are kept in our area and they are kept so there is access available to them. Mm-hmm. Yeah, that's what I'm thinking on that one. Anyway, what are your thoughts on the topics we are discussing today? I'm trying to turn my pages. We did have a story to read, but I know we're tight on time, so we're not going to get to it. We'll get to it later about the new movie, The Odyssey, which I saw last night. I'm curious what folks think about that, and we'll be returning to that later on. But right now, we are going to take a quick break. When we come back, we're going to try and make, not speaking about coins, but heads or tails out of what's going on over at Fort Bend County Commissioner's Court. And Dexter McCoy is here to talk with us about his actions, what's going on there, and what we all need to know about this story. This is Hello Houston on News 88.7.
2: I'm Scott Tong. We check in on Cuba, where ongoing fuel shortages from an effective U.S. oil blockade are causing more blackouts. It has led to protests, rare public dissent against Cuba's one-party state. We'll hear from Havana next time in Here and Now.
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12: 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And now Ernie Manous and guest host Donna Reed.
0: All right, the fight over who has the legal authority to serve as Fort Bend County's interim judge continues with lawsuits, disputed commissioners, court hearings, court meetings, and growing questions about how county business should move forward. And so today is Fort Bend County Commissioner Dexter McCoy in the studio, who's been protesting recent commissioners' court meetings over Daniel Wong's appointment. He's here to share his perspective on the outgoing dispute, what's at stake for the county, and where things go from here. Good morning, Commissioner McCoy.
13: Good morning.
0: Welcome to Hello Houston.
13: Thanks so much for having me.
1: Sure. This is one of those stories where I don't even know where to begin.
13: Yeah.
1: So I'm going to begin kind of toward the end, and then I want you to take us back and help us understand all of the process of it. But part of it is you are not currently voting, and you've made that choice for a reason. Explain to folks why, when you sit on that court, you've decided, no, it's more important for me not to cast a vote. Mm-hmm.
5: Well, so first I have to say I'm geeking out a little bit. I have listened to Houston Public Media since I was in middle school, back when it was more strictly all the classical music and all. Yeah. And now to be here in the studio is a really big deal. Thank y'all for having me on here. But also, too, to talk about the community that I love. Yeah. I grew up in Fort Bend. It raised me. It's where I met my wife when I was 12 years old, growing up in Fort Bend County. And it's where now we returned and we're raising our two beautiful daughters.
1: So I know this has nothing to do with why you're here. You met her at 12 years old.
5: Yeah.
1: Did you start dating as teens and it's been your only?
5: The debate is, I keep saying, oh, yeah, we are high school sweethearts, but we did not date continuously.
1: Okay.
5: She broke my heart junior year of high school. She still doesn't know why.
1: You punished her by marrying her.
5: That's good. I'm going to have to use that one.
6: See, we'd like to ask our guests. We feel like there's a bond going on here. Yeah. We ask these questions.
5: Oh, yeah. No, but that's my heart. But, I mean, they're the reason why I do the work I do every day. And I'm really excited about what's on the horizon for our county, but we've got some dark clouds over us right now.
1: So back to my question.
5: Yeah.
1: Why are you not voting?
5: So and really, it's not that we're not voting. We're not participating in the proceedings right now. We're being blocked from participating. Essentially, what we have is a situation where there was someone temporarily appointed to perform the duties of county judge. Again, not the county judge, but with our county judge having been suspended, someone was appointed to temporarily carry out his duties in his absence. It was as a result of a civil lawsuit to remove KP George from office. But that lawsuit has been disposed of. It's gone. And yet this temporary appointee, who happens to be my opponent, my Republican opponent for the seat for county judge, he has decided, no, I'm not leaving unless you give me a court order that tells me I have to. Anyone who knows how civil litigation works knows that's not how that works. But they have been operating in this kind of space of lawlessness and like, well, you know, make me. And that's just awful for our community. And so
1: I'm going to stop right there. Yeah. You're going to take me back
5: so
1: that the audience can follow what in the world is going on here. And I think there's so many weird ripples in this story.
5: There are.
1: The first one is KP George gets elected to county commissioner.
5: County judge.
1: County judge, I mean. He is, though, a Democrat.
5: Mm-hmm.
1: Then he switches to a Republican.
5: That's right.
1: So that's the first thing that's odd in this whole thing.
5: Right.
1: So now it's saying, is he there because the Democratic voice of the community put him in that position?
5: Mm-hmm.
1: But now he represents the Republican voice of the community. And so therefore, there seems to be a Republican stronghold behind him.
5: Yeah.
1: But that's not how he got elected initially.
5: Correct.
1: Then there was some concern about the way he handled matters and officials, and there was a court case, and he was removed from office. He was initially suspended.
5: From office.
1: Mm-hmm. But in the suspension, this is where I already get confused.
5: Yep.
1: Because there's the appeals, or were the appeals,
5: mm-hmm.
1: he didn't necessarily leave the title behind. He still holds the title. Does that still hold true today?
5: That is true. He is still the elected county judge today.
1: Okay. Mm-hmm. Then the next level of it is they appoint someone, as you said, Daniel Wong, to do the day-to-day activities of being the county judge.
5: Mm-hmm.
1: But what you're saying is, though, because KP George still holds the title, then Wong doesn't have the title.
5: Yeah. So, I mean, essentially, and this is the hard part, and for the average resident, it is very confusing.
1: Oh, and I'm going to make it even more
5: because
1: confusing.
5: Because these are two separate cases. One was a civil removal from office case, and the other was a felony money laundering case. Okay. KP George is sentenced on the felony money laundering case, and there's an order to remove him from office immediately that goes in with his sentencing. And then the person on the other side with the civil case said, I no longer need any remedy because he's been removed. I'm withdrawing my case. And that was the case where Daniel Wong was appointed to be county to perform the duties of county judge. Mm-hmm. But the money laundering with the money laundering case, since he is appealing, he gets to continue to hold the office. But that judge said, separate judge said, it's in the public's interest that he not perform these duties. And so that he essentially left the seat somewhat open, but he still is the occupant of it.
1: OK, ready for another ripple?
5: Yeah, let's do
1: it. Here we go. The judge that appointed Wong to the position was a visiting judge.
5: That's correct.
1: Explain what that means.
5: Yeah, so, I mean, they changed the law last legislative session where a judge outside of the county where the official is his tenure in office is being questioned, where that another judge adjudicates that case. It makes sense on the face of it because you don't want someone who might have personal vested interest determining whether or not there's merit to someone's claim about removing an elected official from office. So that makes sense. But the strange thing is this visiting judge appoints the GOP nominee to
1: the seat. And I was going to say that. And Wong just isn't some guy looking out for the best. He is running for this office.
5: That's right.
1: So you're giving him actually an audition ramp for a job that he is running for. That seems a little suspect.
5: Yeah, that's a good way of putting it. Suspect. It's what a lot of our residents are talking about right now is it's disheartening because essentially their voice in the matter has been stolen and they get no say in this. But beyond that, what we have is we see them pushing through policies to score quick political wins. We see them posturing politically that has absolutely nothing to do with serving the people. Fort Bend is becoming way less expensive to live in. Sorry. Me and my wife built our first house in Fort Bend County in our 20s. I'm not that much older now. I'm just 34. But someone starting out their career today can't afford to do that. We're not talking in Commissioner's Court about how to make it more affordable now. We're talking about who has power and why. And that's awful. And that's what I think is the biggest travesty of all of this.
1: Okay, I got one more history part of this. So, and I'm not sure I'm right on this, so help me with this one. That once Wong was appointed, it was for a period of time, and that period of time has expired. So his appointment, even if you question the appointment part, the period of time he was supposed to serve in this should have expired by now.
5: Well,
1: is that correct or not?
5: Somewhat. He was appointed and it follows the term of office for the person he was there to perform the duties on behalf.
1: So through
5: the end of the year, right?
1: Okay.
5: But that appointment was temporary, and by statute, it only goes until that case is disposed of. And so if KP George had been removed from office in the civil litigation, then Daniel Wong would not have continued to serve. The commissioner's court would have had the opportunity to fill that seat because it would have been vacant. But since KP George has not been removed from office, but that case was, you know, thrown out, essentially, Daniel Wong's time in office has expired, and his claims to the contrary are just contrary to what the law says.
1: So the obvious question I would be, if somebody's just sitting in office and it's time for them to move on and they don't, what's the recourse?
5: The only remedy is for the state to file suit against that person for usurping the office. And it's called a quo warranto, and that's what our county attorney has filed on behalf of the state of Texas. But that is another removal from office proceeding, which likely will take months, and we might not see a resolution until after the election. Here's the real concern and why Commissioner Prestige and I are not currently participating in these sessions is because what our county attorney has advised us is that anything he votes on right now, while he does not have a legal claim, opens up the county to litigation and liability. A contractor who doesn't get a contract can now come back and say, I didn't get it because someone who wasn't supposed to have the authority to vote on it voted on it. And now they're suing us. And that's hundreds of thousands of dollars that we have to spend per case in litigation to resolve. And we took an oath to uphold the law when we came into these offices. It seems like Commissioner Prestige and I are committed to that, and our colleagues aren't.
1: And I want to let everyone know, as we have this conversation, we have reached out to the other side of the aisle. We have reached out to the Republicans that sit on Commissioner's Court. And when we finally find a way to have them on the show, we will, for their side of the story. But I just want to let you know, it's not that we are ignoring that side, but you accepted our invitation. They have yet to do the same.
5: Yeah. And you know, to the average person, it just looks like politicians fighting, and I get it. I don't think I've been more sad and anxious ever at any point in my life than I have been during this season, because it's heartbreaking.
6: I can see your passion for it. heartbreaking in a way that can you see that change looking forward, say 5 years from now, you're in a position where you can change everything.
5: That's my hope.
6: What would you do?
5: So, I mean, that's part of the reason why I decided to run for county judge was because I think that we need a completely different culture in our county. We need a culture shift on commissioner's court, and we've got to get back to some normalcy. Paving roads and paying bills is not a partisan issue, and that is what our residents expect us to do. And we can do that, but for people who are trying to hold on to power and people who are, you know, posturing, and all this stuff really sucks. It really does suck, and I don't think it holds any real purpose.
1: Just a reminder, everyone, we're speaking with Fort Bend County Commissioner Dexter McCoy. If you'd like to join the conversation, give us a call or text 713-440-8870. For folks that are sitting there saying, you know, we're tired of listening to all of this stuff from politicians, because, and I'm going to editorialize, we get it from the top all the way down. There's a lot of this going on. Just do the work. Where are they suffering? What aren't they getting while this plays out? Or is enough stuff in place that we can weather this storm for a couple of months in time for the election? And then I guess even up until January, depending who would take the seat. Are we in position for that, or do you need it functioning right now?
5: We definitely need it functioning right now. And what we have said is that there are four duly elected members of Commissioner's Court. We can pave the roads and pay the bills all on our own. We don't need to, you know, have a fifth vote to do that. Those are not partisan issues. And we've offered, hey, you can go play county judge all you want, give the proclamations, do all the things, but let us do the business so that we don't have to have the cloud of, is this a legitimate vote or not? Can we pay these bills or not? And we've said that. Here's our saving grace is we have really good staff in our county, top notch people who show up to work despite all of this craziness. And they make sure that they're delivering services, that they're actually responding to constituent concerns. I mean, I got a call on my way here about a constituent who needs some sidewalks replaced in front of her home. And that is what people are expecting us to do. I thank the good Lord in heaven that we have some really strong professionals who are continuing to do that.
1: I'm sure that those on the other side of the aisle will say, you're making an issue out of this right now and trying to get attention because you're running against Wong, and this is a great campaign thing for you. How do you address those concerns?
5: I can understand that concern for sure, and I don't think that it's wrong of anyone to think that. What I would say is that the easier thing for us to do would be to just play along, but then what's the consequence of that? Again, we've made it very clear. We're willing to do our job. We're doing it every day. The thing that they're holding us back from doing is participating in court. Because, again, we were advised by the chief legal officer of the county that this person no longer has authority and should not be included in business moving forward. And yet they still insist. What does that say? That you believe you are the most important thing, more important than our residents? That's heartbreaking. And so that, for me, is what I hope that people hear, is that we're trying to do the right thing here. We are due all sorts of scrutiny, right? Because this is a circus and we are participants in this. But it's my belief that we're trying to make sure that we are doing what our oath says, and that's uphold the law. And our colleagues seem to think that they don't have to abide by the law.
1: I guess from a stepping away from your role and from all politics and stuff, the way this makes you feel as a person, that we are watching these kind of battles, these kind of shifts, this kind of power struggle that seems to be happening, not just in national government, but on the local level, too. How do you process that for where we are today as a people?
5: It's hard. I keep using the term heartbreaking because that's the only way that I could adequately describe how I feel. When the county judge switched parties and they started this mid-decade redistricting thing, by the way, which was before the state even started theirs, those meetings got really intense. I had to bring a picture of my daughters and sit it on the dais with me as a reminder that, like, I need to make sure that I'm behaving in a way that they would be proud of. I need to make sure that, you know, I'm not saying things that I wouldn't be proud of, because this is very frustrating. But also, they're who I'm fighting for, and all these other kids in our community. And this, you think about what they're going to think when they look back at this period in our country right now. It's embarrassing, and I don't want to be party to continuing to let these things happen.
1: In the 30 seconds I have left with you, what do you see forward as a way out?
5: Well, so one, I think we have this ongoing litigation from the county attorney. We need that to move forward to give us some clarity. But the other thing is that it's very clear. We can go back to normal order right now if Daniel Wong will step aside and let those who have a clear authority to do the business to do the business. And that's all we're asking. If he wants to, again, go and give out proclamations and do those things, you know, paving roads and paying bills is not a partisan issue.
1: And I want to thank Fort Bend County Commissioner Dexter McCoy for joining us today.
5: Thank you so much for having me.
1: Thank you.
6: Thank you, Dexter.
1: We have, as I mentioned, we have put out requests for other Republican members of the court to come and join us. And we'll bring them to you when they do. Okay, we're going to take a quick break. When we come back, bees. We're going to learn all about bees right here on Hello Houston.

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8: 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And now Ernie Manous and guest host Donna Reed.
1: Okay, B2B Collective Honey is a Houston-based area business that aims to provide healthy and sustainable habitat for pollinators while promoting education about honeybees and urban beekeeping. And since 2016, they've installed over 100 beehives in micro apiaries, this little compact localized beekeeping setups across the city of Houston. And in addition to partnering with local beekeepers to help bring their products to the market, Nicole Burgers is here to tell us more about the work they do and the services they provide. And she's also the owner of B2B Collective Honey. Nicole, welcome to Hello Houston.
9: Hello. Thank you for having me.
1: What an interesting business. How did you get started?
3: Well, I got a beehive for my birthday from my now husband. I was really interested in bees and wanted to become a beekeeper. And he told me to get started in our little duplex in Montrose. And I enjoyed the hobby so much, I made a business. It kind of fell into it.
9: Did you ever get stung? Like initially was, oh yeah, look at it.
3: I get stung on the regular. It happens. Yeah. It's part of the job.
0: I guess a lot of people think initially you hear, oh, beekeeper, so you can get honey and that's great to have, so you have your honey. But actually talk about the environmental impact. We were talking about that a little bit at the very top of the show, the significance and importance of bee colonies in our community.
3: Well, it's really important to have all pollinators in our communities. Honeybees in particular are used in our food industry. They're brought all around the country for our food system. And there is a craft of beekeeping, and people are interested in gardening, pollinating their gardens, and this is kind of like next level gardening is what I like to call it.
0: And we often talk about when we do lose bees from a community, it's a significant impact, as you said, being pollinators. Without them, the rest of this ecosystem just doesn't work. And we are seeing nationally, internationally, a shortage of bees.
3: That's correct. Bees are under a lot of stressors. The weather obviously is a big impact. Sometimes it's a lot of human interaction that's the problem, and I do my best to mitigate that.
0: Yeah. It's funny. I think about this all the time, that like in a world that is so full of technology and machinery and computers and AI, you still need these little insects that are out there, if you call them insects.
3: Wait, oh, yeah.
0: Can't be an insect? Okay.
3: Yes, of course.
0: I don't know. You always run into these things. So I was like, no, we actually call them blah, blah, blah. Yeah. But actually, that little odd creature is keeping us alive on this planet.
3: Yeah, they're very special to us as humans. We have been beekeeping since before, like, written history. Mm-hmm. It's considered one of the oldest professions. And, it's really important to our entire ecosystem.
0: You were talking about when you came in about being in the beekeeper suit before we went on the air and the heat. How is the heat for the bees? Do they like this kind of heat or no?
3: They keep their hive at about 98 degrees inside the hive. So it's actually a little too hot for them, and they need a lot of water to cool down the hive. They bring water to the hive and fan their wings like a swamp cooler, and it kind of cools down the hive. So they require extra water at times like this. Mm-hmm. So providing a water station for bees is something every Houstonian can do.
0: Yeah, I was going to say, if you don't want to get into all of beekeeping, you can. So what do you do if you want to create a water? Is it just putting a bowl of water out, or is there something more?
3: Well, it's putting out maybe like a dishpan or a bowl or a fountain of water. What's really important is keeping it full and not letting it dehydrate, evaporate, letting the bees know that this is a constant source of water that they can depend on. And so they'll continue to come back and maybe stay out of the pool, stay out of splash pads and whatnot, because they're just desperate for water.
0: Okay.
9: I was going to say, excuse me, honeybees and then native bees, yes, to our area. Is there a difference? Do
3: Huge.
9: They look different? Or do they sound different?
3: They're different. There's over 20,000 species of bees. So honeybees is just one of them. And they're not, they're the important ones for humans because we use them as livestock for our food system. But the other bees, I consider them much more important. Uh-huh. Yeah.
0: So non-honeybees, though, are they still in the business of honey?
3: No, not typically. They are in the business of pollinating. And sometimes they're solitary. Sometimes they have small colonies. They're all over the place. Some of them look a little like honeybees. Some of them don't.
0: Okay, let's talk honey.
3: Yeah.
0: Okay, honey, tell me about this. can you, with a jar of honey, if you tasted it, could you taste a Houston honey?
3: Oh, yeah. There's a very kind of particular flavor that Houston embodies. And our main nectar source is an invasive species. very typical Houston. It's the Chinese tallow tree. So that that flavor is pervasive within our honey year, the season. However, Houston honey, it's a lot to do with the humidity. It's a little runnier than like European honey. I'm physically able to taste the difference even between neighborhoods and, yeah.
10: Really?
3: Oh, yeah. Each neighborhood has their own particular, like, fingerprint of different flowers.
0: Okay, so if I'm getting a honey in this region, mm-hmm. what's a good neighborhood to get from? Am I doing urban honey? Am I doing suburban honey?
3: You're doing an urban honey.
0: Urban honey?
3: Oh, yeah.
9: Where
3: do you live?
9: I live
0: right outside of downtown. Midtowny.
3: Okay, so we have a hive location near Midtown in the Museum District at Smith Opticians. That's where our home base is. And that's where we do all our educational, like, hive tours and classes and things like that. So that would be very close to where you live. And it's also delicious.
0: Not just retail-wise, but if I'm looking for the best flavor, am I finding better flavor from an urban honey,
3: yes.
0: from a suburban honey, from a way out in a farmland honey?
3: In my opinion, the urban honey is the best because it's the most diversified of flowers. The diversity of Houston extends to ecology. We have so many different plants here, so many different types of blossoms and nectars. It really is a special place for honey.
0: That's it. Once again, we're the most diverse city in the country, even in our honey.
9: Even in our honey.
3: That's
9: even
3: right.
9: In our honey.
3: That's right.
0: Okay, if I want to get started on this journey myself, what would I do?
3: First thing you would do would probably be join a bee club. We have a lot of associations throughout the city. The Houston Beekeepers Association, Harris County Beekeepers Association. There are different sectors of bee clubs. All the counties surrounding Houston have a bee club. So that is where you get the most like localized information and guidance.
0: And not only is it a fun hobby that gives you honey, if it's honeybees you're working with, which I think it would be, it's also good for the environment.
3: Yeah, it's if you're doing it right, you will have this almost spiritual connection to nature and greater appreciation for your surrounding environment.
0: Nicole, thank you very much for coming in today.
3: Thank you, Ernie.
0: Nicole Berger is a owner of B2B Collective Honey.
3: It's Honey Collective.
0: Honey Collective. Oh, okay.
3: Sorry. I don't know.
9: B2B you love your work.
0: Honey Collective. There you go. Straighten us out.
3: Thanks.
0: We're going to take a quick break. When we come back, of course, we're going to be back into the headlines of the day. And Sean Singh is going to be here. He is Sean the Food Sheep, telling us where's a good place to eat. More coming up right after this.

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0: Just ahead on this hour of Hello Houston, Governor Abbott has issued an executive order to crack down on the practice of birth tourism. We'll discuss this and more of today's top headlines. I'm Ernie Manous.
1: And I'm guest host Donna Reed. What happens when the life you imagine slips away? Houston actor Michael Vincent Berry joins us to talk about a deeply personal new film project.
0: Plus, looking for Houston's next great meal? 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
6: Live from NPR News, I'm Lakshmi Singh. The U.S. launched more airstrikes on Iran overnight, and Iran hit back against targets in the Gulf and Jordan. More from NPR's Jane Arraf.
7: U.S. Central Command said targets overnight included aircraft hangars and drone storage sites. Iranian state media reported explosions in 7 Iranian provinces and said U.S. attacks included a strike on an electrical installation close to a nuclear power plant. Iran said it attacked targets in Jordan, Bahrain, and Kuwait, countries with an extensive U.S. military presence. Meanwhile, Yemen's Houthi rebels, backed by Iran, declared that a key Red Sea waterway, Bab al-Mandab, would be off limits to Saudi Arabia. Jane Araf, NPR News, Amman.
8: Secretary of State Marco Rubio met with Chinese Foreign Minister Wang Yi today on the sidelines of a regional summit in the Philippines. Ashish Valentine has more from Taipei.
9: The senior ministers of the world's 2 largest economies spoke about the fragile truce in Trump's trade war with China and the future of the Middle East conflict. Rubio and Wang also used the summit to pitch their respective nations as guardians of regional stability. Tensions in the region were reignited after a clash between China and the Philippines in disputed waters. Rubio reiterated Washington's treaty obligation to help defend the Philippines, while saying it was important to continue dialogue between the U.S. and China. Xi Jinping is expected to visit President Trump in Washington in September. For NPR News, I'm Ashish Valentine in Taipei.
8: Trump-backed candidates are celebrating wins in yesterday's Republican primaries in Arizona. They include races for a congressional seat and the governor's mansion, NPR's Sage Miller reports.
10: Armed with Trump's endorsement, former NFL kicker Jay Feely is the Republican nominee in Arizona's 1st congressional district. He beat a candidate to his right. His Democratic opponent has not been decided yet. This seat is critical for Democrats to win if the party wants to take control of the House in November. Conservative Congressman Andy Biggs, Trump's pick for Arizona governor, also won the Republican nomination. Biggs refused to certify the 2020 election results over Trump's unverified claims that the election was stolen. If elected, Biggs would have power over the election process in the swing state. Biggs will challenge Democratic Governor Katie Hobbs for the office. Hobbs is considered one of the most vulnerable Democratic incumbents this midterm. Sage Miller, NPR News.
8: A Senate panel has voted 8-4 to advance President Trump's nominee to lead the Federal Emergency Management Agency. Cameron Hamilton temporarily led the disaster response agency at the start of President Trump's 2nd term. He clashed with Trump in defense of keeping FEMA open and was abruptly fired. The former Navy SEAL is now a full Senate vote away from retaking the helm. From Washington, it's NPR News.
11: Live from News 88.7 in Houston, I'm Shelby Rose. Today is going to be the hottest day of the year so far. Haley Bailey with the National Weather Service even says the heat we're going to feel later may be the first of its kind for July 22nd.
12: There could be record-breaking temperatures for today. That is certainly a possibility. Right now, it looks like the forecast high for Hobby is 102, so that would certainly break the record for Hobby.
11: And even with the humidity, it could feel closer to 110, even 115 in some spots. That's why an extreme heat warning is in place today. Bailey says we'll slightly cool down tomorrow, but a heat advisory still could be put in place. She's also keeping a close eye on Tropical Storm Bertha. Impacts are still expected to be limited for the Houston area when the storm reaches the Texas coast sometime tomorrow night into Friday morning. And she says Houston will likely catch a break in terms of the rain.
12: Latest forecast for today through Saturday morning is honestly less than an inch. Closer to the coast, of course, expecting generally half an inch or around an inch. So it looks like most of the rainfall is expected to stay offshore with this storm.
11: And the storm is just off the Louisiana coastline now with a projected hit on New Orleans today. There is still some uncertainty, though, regarding the intensity and exact track as it approaches Texas. Plus, a body was found in Bray's Bayou this morning near the University of Houston campus. News 88.7's Tom Perumian reports.
13: Houston police were notified around 7 a.m. An investigator and dive team responded to the scene and saw the body floating in the water. Blood was seen on the body as it was brought ashore. HPD did not answer questions about what may have happened. The medical examiner's office will perform an autopsy to determine how the man died. I'm Tom Perumian, News 88.7.
11: And Galveston is the focus of a new study from the Center for Disease Control and Prevention on the resurgence of murine typhus. Now, that's a flea-borne disease that can cause serious illness to humans. Tony Malone, the chief clinical veterinarian at the Houston Humane Society, says infected fleas can be carried by rats, possums, cats, and dogs, so it's important to get prevention for pets and clear yards and homes of any fleas. I'm Shelby Rose, News 88.7.
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0: 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And now, Hello Houston with Ernie Manouse.
1: And it is not just Ernie Manouse. I could not do this alone. I need Donna Reed here with me. And Donna, welcome back. You stayed for the second hour.
2: I did. I should just embrace the moment, which is what I'm doing. It's always fun working with you. Behind the scenes, if they could, they see my hands going like this, but

0: watching online, we'd love to see you there. Just look for the Houston Public Media Channel, and you can see how sloppy I dress every day. There you go. That's the bonus for today. Have you ever kept bees? Have you ever done that?
1: I haven't. We had a bee's nest at our house.
0: Which is different than being in charge of it.
1: But they brought honey. I know, but they brought honey afterwards because they had a little, they were making honey. And the guy
0: stopped by and they're like, hey, little bee, here's some honey.
1: That was the voice. How did you know that?
0: I know bee voices. Yeah, that's how they sound. Yeah. I found it fascinating. I did a story. We had a series online, 8 years ago called, great name, Mockingbird and Armadillo. We'll talk about that later. But one of the stories that they were all 3-minute stories, kind of like localish stories, but we did it at a beehive, and I got to wear the whole beekeeper suit, and I went out and got to be with the bees and stuff, and they gave me some honey from it. And I tell you, the locally sourced honey is just delicious.
1: It is. You know? It's tasty. But I got a kick out of her saying that every section of Houston has got a different flavor.
0: Yeah. I love the diversity. The diversity of Houston, even in our honey. Also, we talked with what's going on down in Fort Bend, and I hope we didn't confuse you more about the situation down there, but helped lay out the issues and the different, I almost want to say storylines. While listening to our guests talk about it, I couldn't help but think, wow, this sounds like a plot from like a Game of Thrones, where you've got the deposed king and then another person is told they will be the king, but the person who made them the king didn't have the authority to make them the king. Yes. And then they said, but you can no longer be king. And they said, but I'm going to stay king. And then the king's council revolt.
1: Crazy.
0: It would make for a great... The only problem is it's real life, and it's what people in Fort Bend are having to deal with right now.
1: I don't even know if that's going to be the way from now on, you know, the way you're talking about, you know, serfs and kings and kingdoms and areas and... It's a little crazy.
0: It is. It's a crazy world we live in.
1: It is.
0: But you know, one thing you can always count on in a crazy world, you can count on Houston Public Media. We are here for you, and we bring you news, information, facts, and stories. We give you opinions, but we also give you the truth. 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And we can only do that with your help and support. And as you heard, of course, federal funding was cut for us. A little over a year ago now, and they cut for the next 2 years our funding. That was $2.2 million a year from our station's budget. And we have turned to you for help in this time. We had a resiliency fund last year, continued silently in the background up until now, and here's another vocal move, another drive. We've got about, I do believe it's like 87-88% of the way toward what we need to get. So now we need you to help get us the last few steps so that we can have a solid budget to plan for the future and to bring you all the programming you depend on. So make a gift right now at HoustonPublicMedia.org/donate, or you can go to 888-909-088. Let me try that again. 888-909-0887. And someone can help walk you through it all and make sure that you can give that gift of support that you feel that you would like to share with us. And know that we are good stewards of your money. We were talking with Josh Adams the other day here when we started the Resiliency Fund, and we were talking with Josh about not only did we look at what was coming, this federal funding cut, and being prepared for it, we also tightened our belt, and we reduced our operating budget, but made sure we continued to give you the same services, the same product that you are used to getting from us, the same education, an improved website, more digital connection to our content, but we need your help to get the rest of the way, so... That's what I have to say about that. Anything you've got to share, Donna?
1: I say give now at HoustonPublicMedia.org/donate or call 888-909-0887. And I use my hands.
0: You did use your hands.
1: And so did you.
0: I did too. I always do. I'm talking right to you.
1: We're so international.
0: You have 3D glasses on. You're watching us on YouTube. It's very fascinating. Anyway, coming up this hour, we are going to have Sean the Food Sheep here. He is not a real sheep, but he is a real foodie. And he's going to be able to tell us about the trends and what's going on out there in our food world around us, because not only are we diverse, We also probably have more restaurants per capita than any city in the country. That's what I've heard said many times. We'll find out if that's true. And locally sourced, I was going to say. Houston native, that's a better way to put it. He's an actor. He's an educator. He's an author. Michael Vincent Barry is here. You would recognize him if you saw him. He's one of those that guy actors. He's working on a new short film project.

0: Very important topic, and he's here to share that with us coming up in just a moment. But as always, into the headlines. Donna, take us away.
1: All right. Thank you, Ernie. Governor Abbott has issued an executive order to crack down on the practice of birth tourism. The move appears to be a response to the recent U.S. Supreme Court ruling upholding birthright citizenship, despite efforts by President Trump to restrict it. Abbott's orders direct 6 health-focused state agencies to investigate schemes aimed at helping non-citizens travel to the United States illegally for the alleged purposes of giving birth and securing U.S. citizenship for their children. According to Abbott, Texas will not tolerate the exploitation of our immigration laws by individuals traveling to the U.S. illegally or under false pretenses to give birth and secure citizenship for their child. He continued, this executive order directs state agencies to investigate birth tourism schemes and hold accountable any provider that facilitates this fraud. Citizenship in the U.S. is not for sale, and Texas will put a stop to individuals seeking to profit from birth tourism, according to Governor Abbott. The nonpartisan Migration Policy Institute estimates that at most the number of babies born to tourists visiting the U.S. is less than 30,000, out of more than 3.5 million births per year. So what are your thoughts on Abbott's executive order? Call or text 713-440-8870.
0: Would you be surprised to learn I have thoughts on this?
1: I would not. And I think you should share your thoughts.
0: Well, then I will. And we want to hear yours, too, as Donna just said. 713-440-8870. What do you think about all of this? Initially, here's skeptic Ernie again. I think it's a campaign year, and that's why we're hearing about this. Because, first of all, we know it's a very tiny amount of births that happen in our country each year are from what we're calling birth tourism. Do I like birth tourism? No, I don't like the idea of it. Is there a way to stop it? No, I don't think there is. As long as we support the idea that if you're born in this country, you are a citizen of the U.S., that's it. It's a done deal. Now, people who come here because they want to have a child here and then go back and say their child is a U.S. citizen, all right, that's an issue. That's a concern I think people could have. I don't like the concept of it, but I don't see how you can start deciding who does and who doesn't. So when I heard this story, I was concerned, what exactly is the governor saying that he's planning to do here with this order? So I did a little digging. It is the executive order is directs several Texas agencies, as you said, to investigate its advertising birth tourism services, soliciting clients for birth tourism, assisting or facilitating birth tourism arrangements, providing unlawful birth tourism packages or related services, otherwise participating in schemes designed to profit from birth tourism. So it's going after any organization or industry that is marketing the opportunity to do this. What it is not doing is it does not deny citizenship to babies born in Texas. It does not change the constitutional rules of birth citizenship, and it does not create a new criminal offense for parents traveling to Texas to give birth. So it really is, don't advertise this. Don't make a thing, you know, don't put a billboard on the border that says, cross the border, have your baby here, and it's an American. If you market yourself that way, that's what he's going against. Will anything actually come of this? I don't know. And granted, I'm assuming the governor knows more than I do on this subject, but I don't know that there are organizations that are actively promoting this. I have heard about flights from Asian countries with people who are very well off, who can afford to do these kind of things. I've heard of those stories. I don't know so much of this as a major problem that we are facing in the country.
1: It's just making people not sure, isn't it, about so many different things. And have you seen, like, what are the changes you've seen in the last 5 years for you personally?
0: In regards to?
1: The whole issue of who's born here, who's not, and so on.
0: I think I've just seen so much more attention on it, but I don't know that I've seen. I mean, yes, there was the Supreme Court case, and now that is settled law. You're born in this land. You are a U.S. citizen. End of story. Mm-hmm. You know, yeah, there's small caveats that are there that we know of and we've talked about. But by and large, that's what the law of the land is. It was the law of the land. It remains the law of the land. I don't like the idea of people who use U.S. citizenship in these, like, tourist things where they come in to have the baby and then go back just so they can hold on to that tourism. But once you have established that is what your country does, then that's one of the sore points in a policy that otherwise is better for all included. So there's a couple ripples. There's a couple problems here. There's things I wish didn't get used that way. There are laws we have. Let's take, for example, tax code. You may not like the tax code when people take advantage of it, but those are the laws that were put in place. So fight to change those laws. You know, if people take advantage of a situation that's in front of them, I don't know how you stop that.
1: I don't either. It's something that's just going to be ongoing for a while.
0: 713-440-8870. Zaza from Sugarland is on the line. What are you thinking today?
2: Hi, Amy.
0: Hello.
2: Hi, how you doing? I'm calling in because this executive order is one of the funniest things I've heard in a long time. Now, I'll tell you why. I have a very unique perspective.
0: Okay.
2: I'm actually an immigrant. I was blessed to be born in Africa, blessed to have lived in Europe, lived and studied in Europe, and blessed to be in the States now. But one thing that's always happened to me is that every time I go for a visa, I get it. Now, the guys that people think are doing bad tourism are not the guys that are actually doing it. Because the guys that can afford to jump on a plane, come have a baby, pay private for maternity fees and all of that, jump back on a plane and leave, you will never stop giving them a visa.
0: Mm-hmm.
2: They overqualify. So all this is just mumbo jumbo. It's not the guys at the border that you're stopping with, the guy seeking asylum. No. It's those guys that are paying $5 million to get a Trump gold card.
0: Mm-hmm.
2: Those are the kind of people that are doing bad tourism. You will never stop it unless you remove it from the, you know, it's not there. But to start making all this, nitpicking, it's just a waste of time. Those are the guys Americans want to come to America, and they will always keep taking advantage of these loopholes.
0: Zaza, thank you for that. And that brings up a really interesting point that I had a thought about in this story, is that will this... I can't imagine it would, but it makes me think it might, is that what the governor has said, if that runs afoul of what Donald Trump and his administration wants to see, they like you mentioned, that Trump gold card, that if you can pay so much, you can come into this country. So if you're talking about that birth tourism that caters to the high-end person, having a statute come out or an executive order come out from the state of Texas might fly in the face of what the Trump administration wants when it comes to the high end. You do make the good point. What they mask it in is the idea it's that person at the border that's coming across that is in need, that is not financially stable, that may be looking for asylum. For some reason, we are turning our back on them as opposed to those are the ones we want to welcome in. I do say, though, I go back to the fact anybody who wants to come to this country to make a life for themselves in this country in a loving, positive, wonderful way, bring it on. You know, I'm not opposed to, but I don't like the idea of someone just coming in to grab the citizenship and then go away again. I say all that while at the same time, I'm looking at getting my Greek citizenship because I'm Greek origin. All four of my grandparents are Greek, so Greek descent. I would like to have that passport. Maybe that makes me a bit of a hypocrite that I want that, but I do have a connection to that country.
1: That's part of your culture.
0: Right.
1: And is it hard to do? It would be hard.
0: I'll let you know.
1: You haven't started?
0: Just starting the process, and all of my grandparents are gone, so... Gathering up all of those records and such is going to be hard. So I'll let you know how that problem
1: works. Yeah, because I'll try for Italy because my grandfather's from Naples. So we can talk about that in a future show.
0: We will. We're going to take a call, though, right now at 713-440-8870 from Lakeisha from Fort Lauderdale, Florida. That's what's confusing me. Lakeisha, welcome back.
3: I know, Ernie, nice to talk to you guys again. I'm originally from Houston and listen every day, so thank you guys so much for discussing this topic. Too many things going on in the world for this to be a soundbite that takes away from other things regarding health care, like lack of health care in rural areas for pregnant moms.
0: Absolutely.
3: And those are the type of things that I feel like if we're going to discuss it on a national stage, these are the things that we want to get behind. But I understand it's just a soundbite to take away from everything else that's going on, you know, just to drum up, I believe, a certain portion of the constituency. So thanks for having me, and Have a great day.
0: Lakeisha, thank you as always for listening and for sharing with us. And yeah, I think she falls in line with what I'm thinking here. Yeah. You know, it's like there's so much more important stuff we need to be focused on.
1: So many.
0: Do I really disagree with the idea that we probably shouldn't encourage organizations to market off being able to send pregnant women here so that they can have a baby and then send them back to their country with their U.S. baby? And they're profiting off of it? Yeah, we should probably. But is that the number one priority of what our governor in this state, in this day and age, and with the issues we're facing should be concerned with? I don't think that's the best use of his time.
1: I don't either.
0: But as we said, it is an election year. 713-440-8870. Kimora from Spring is on the line. What's on your mind today?
4: Hey, Ernie, how are you? I'm in agreement with you. I think it's a frivolous topic. You know, many years ago, I traveled 7 months pregnant from Houston to Kansas, and I had to get clearance for that. So for our lead person here for the state of Texas to think that doctors in other parts of the world are not knowledgeable enough to first say to a mom yes or no, whether they think they should travel or not, I think that's very arrogant and ignorant of our leader of this state to not, you know, consider that. But you know, secondly, it's just, you know, it's very frivolous. If we did better nationwide and worldwide with USAID, maybe some mothers with high risk pregnancies would not even be trying to travel here, you know, to this country. But since we, you know, cut USAID and everything, that, you know, might, you know, propel some moms to want to do that. But, you know, back to what your first caller said, it's wealthy moms that would even consider that. But first foremost, the doctors have a say in that. And a doctor is not going to let an 8 month or 9 month pregnant woman get on a plane if it's not good for her safety.
0: Kimora, thanks for sharing. I am curious, were you at all worried your daughter or your child would be born in Kansas and then you'd have a Kansian you were raising?
4: No, actually, I was not. That's a good question. I was not. I was a little nervous to travel, but I was traveling as a maid of honor.
0: Oh. So yeah. Well, Kimora, thanks for sharing with us. And to go back to what these callers have been saying, and it brings up that point, we did have an interview with this a little while ago on the show, is the fact that rural health care is so bad in the state for pregnant women and the access to hospitals and health care. I wish our governor was writing executive orders about that. I wish we were focusing on making sure that the people here in this state are able to safely and healthily have children in today's day and age and not fear for where they can go for maternal health care and all of that.
1: We should have a guest in.
0: Let's focus on that.
1: Yeah.
0: Okay, but you know what else we're going to focus on? The rest of the show coming up. We're going to be talking about an exciting new film project that Michael Vincent Barry is working on. And then we're going to talk our favorite subject, food. So we're going to take a quick break. We'll be right back with more Hello Houston.
5: Yes, immigrants replaced Americans in the jobs they used to hold, but it was because they had an opportunity to do so. 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
12: 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And now Ernie Manous and guest host Donna Reed.
0: Okay, actor Michael Vincent Barry is returning to his Houston roots to launch a passion project years in the making. It's a short film following an aging man confronting isolation, addiction, and the widening gap between societal expectations and lived reality. The story examines how men can slowly detach from their own lives while still searching for hope, reconciliation, and connection. And joining us now to talk about this project is educator, author, actor, and again, Houstonian, Michael Vincent Barry. Hello there, sir.
13: How's it going?
1: Hello.
0: It's good to have you here.
13: Thanks for having me.
0: I do want to start with the educator part, just for yucks, and so you can share that. You've had some very well-known students, but one in particular. Who do you think I'm talking about?
13: Oh, that's probably going to be Zendaya.
0: So tell me about that. Then we'll get into all this.
13: Sure.
0: I'm just curious.
13: Yeah, so I had the great privilege of being the artistic director and chair of the theater department at Oakland School for the Arts for about 15 years. And as part of that journey, raising, at the time, a middle schooler. I think she was in eighth grade at the time. Zendaya. And helping her get her launch on Disney, Shake It Up, and then, you know, the rest is history from there. But, yeah, a little claim to fame in the Oakland world. Yeah.
0: Oh, you got a lot of claims to fame. We'll get some more of those. But I'm just curious. So when you see someone like her in a class, do you know there's something special, or can anyone be someone special?
13: 100%. I mean, my moniker used to be, you know, I don't care if you grow up to be anything in the world, just be the best part of it that you can be. And, you know, Zendaya was outgoing and fun and funny faces, and kind of had to get her back in line, and, you know, from time to time.
1: Unruly at times.
13: Unruly a little bit, but that's all right.
1: Yeah.
13: You know, all the kids, I think, have potential out there, and just working in that arena with future artists and was such a joy, and to, you know, to obviously to watch her, what she's become, and I think she's, you know, ruling Hollywood these days.
0: She's doing pretty well for herself.
1: She is.
0: You've done pretty well for yourself too. Folks would recognize you from Law and Order SUV, Better Call Saul, Waco, The Aftermath, The Cleaning Lady, Them, and Outer Range, just to mention a few.
13: Just a few.
0: And I bring all of that up because, okay, you've been working long and hard and doing well, but you had this passion project.
13: Talk about it. So, you know, I had a project kind of percolating, if you will, for the last 5 years. My manager, Susan Ferris with Bohemia Entertainment in Los Angeles, has kind of been lifting me up and prodding me, if you will, for the last 5 years to get it off the ground. It started off as a project telling the story of my adopted children. I have three deaf children that I adopted about 15 years ago, and she's adopted. And she prodded me along to kind of get the story out and put it down on paper. And from time to time over the last 5 years, just fighting it and fighting the internal voices in my head of, you know, are you ready to tell this story? You're ready to be vulnerable. You're ready to put it out there to the world. And we finally have gotten it to where it is now. A story about a man, as you said, who can no longer perform in any aspect of his life. A man, like many of us aging men, without a playbook to go by. And how we kind of quietly and secretly disappear from our own lives. And so it's a passion project that's been in my mind. And I've finally feel like I've gotten to the point where I'm vulnerable enough to kind of share it with the world. So, yeah.
0: And I know you'll be sharing it with folks in Houston tomorrow, Thursday, at The Flat in Montrose area from 6 to 8. There'll be a free event where people can find out more about what you're doing, what the plan is, how it's going to move forward, and can get involved if they want.
13: Absolutely. Big shout out to Andre and the folks over at the flat. We're really excited to be there tomorrow and have some birria tacos. And I think it was voted best margarita in Houston last year.
0: So you'll check and see if it's right.
13: So I'll check and see if
1: that's
13: right.
1: Let us know.
13: But it's a great opportunity for not only folks in the arts community, but also the LGBT community here in Houston to come together and really recognize indie film. To share their passion for the arts, and to learn about this project that is beginning to shoot about 30 days from today.
0: Oh wow!
13: in New Mexico, and so we're really excited to share the film, the project, the opportunity to help come on board and help support our film. You know, these things are not easy to get off the ground. And we've had so many amazing people nationwide, really. Give on a grassroots level to this project.
0: Yeah.
13: And we're the ending, the finish line is in sight, and we're ready to just get it over the finish line. And as a native Houstonian, just so proud to represent this city, in a way that, really elevates it and the artist around it.
0: What I liked about when I first heard about this was the fact that, you know, film has the ability to say things. It's just not there for a spectacle to watch and see boom and excitement and all that, but to actually educate and learn from. And that when a real heartfelt story is told and told well, it can be the most powerful tool to connect people.
13: You know, it's amazing. I agree with you. This story is told through the lens of this aging man, and I've had so many people reach out. We've had so many people reach out. Michael, you're talking about my husband. Michael, you're talking about my child. Michael, you're talking about me. It's a universal story about how we detach and how we face mental issues and combat those, whether it's how we numb ourselves through food or sleep or in some instances such as Ed through narcotics, etc., and how we just separate from our oneness and the love we have for each other and the love we have for humanity. And so being able to tell a story that's universal through this lens is really important for those that struggle. And it's really shining a mirror back into society and for those who for some reason or another aren't able to tell their story. And so we look forward to this being a production that people can really identify with and recognize themselves. I bet you there's someone out there that recognizes it themselves or someone they love in their life. And ultimately, this story is about hope. It's about how we as humans, fathers in particular of the story, are able to find reconciliation with, you know, with ourselves, with life, when it doesn't turn out the way that we hoped or expected it to. And that change is possible if we choose it.
0: Yeah, I want to remind everyone we are speaking with actor Michael Vincent Barry. The number, if you'd like to join the conversation, is 713-440-8870. In the introduction, I refer to you as educator, author, and actor. Do I have to add director, producer? What am I missing?
13: I'm producing this show along with my good team at Bohemia Group Originals out of Los Angeles. Justin Ross directing and producing. I've directed many shows over the past 30 years in public education and in public theater. Was very fortunate enough to be nominated for a special Tony Award back in 2017 for my work in public education.
0: Multi-hyphenate, is that what I should just call you?
13: So yeah, we keep pushing and raising the bar as artists, and this is just another part of my journey in this fantastic world of film and television.
0: You talk about this story kicking around in your head for a while and knowing when it was time to share it and tell it, but I look at you from the outside looking in, and you've got your partner and you've got your children, you just got a new home and you've got a good career. Did you still deal with these same issues that you're talking about in the film itself?
13: Well, you know, they say write what you know about, right?
0: Yeah.
13: And so this is definitely a semi-autobiographical with a little Hollywood flown in and with it, but it's a story that's dear and near to my heart, obviously. And I think we all at some point deal with some of the struggles that Ed deals with. And it's about how we are able to see through really the circumstances of our lives and enable us to see that there's possibility for change. And it's all circumstantial. And through the right work and time and focus, turnaround is possible, survival is possible. And so this message is, and this film is for folks who may not be able to see that for right now, but just know that you're obviously not out there by yourself, that I see you, we see you, and this story is really for you.
0: I bring that up, though. The way I asked that question was because for all intents and purposes, people would look at you and think, oh, he doesn't have these issues. But I think the point is so many people do. And under the masking of life that surrounds them, we're not taking the time to pay attention to what's going on underneath.
13: Yeah. You know, all of this is built on a house full of trials and tribulations. Yeah. You know, I have my monsters that I've overcome, and I think that's really the point, is to, you know, stop and breathe for a moment and embrace your fellow mankind and your friends and your family and reach out, and everything that may appear to be well built could be crumbling on the inside.
0: Yeah. How then do you think sharing that story helps build up the community that will see it?
13: Well, I think from one standpoint, from the LGBTQI plus community, it gives us stories that are seldom told. Mm-hmm. You know, unfortunately, our community has been ravished for the past decades with the HIV/AIDS crisis, and I've lost many friends to that horrific disease. This story goes beyond the typical gay film story, if you will, mm-hmm. and it is universal. And so I think whether you're in that community or a supporter or an ally, or if you're in any part of this community that struggles from a mental health standpoint, an addiction standpoint, there are ways that you can overcome these trials and tribulations. And through, I think, this story, we're able to focus and highlight on this is universal. This is just an every man going through life. And so I think it's relevant and, you know, I think that's a story that's, like I said, rarely told, and we're looking forward to sharing it with the audiences that can watch it.
1: As you were making the story, was it affecting the people on the set too in ways that were growth oriented? That people were really, oh, I get what he's trying to say.
13: Well, we're shooting actually the first week of September, so this movie has not been put up on camera.
0: Not yet, in physical production.
13: But let me tell you this: 100%. We've had so many people reaching out. Our crew alone are some of the most amazing crew working in Los Angeles, the New Mexico market. Everybody has come on board and said, Michael, I fully see this story. I see it in me. I see it in my neighbor. I see it in my friends. I see it in my family. So they've gotten it right away. They've gotten the understanding of the transformation that Ed has gone through from this. You know, it's set in a rent by the hour, falling apart, dilapidated motel on the side, you know, on the side of the road. And it's Ed's on a 5-day bender. And whether that be sleep or drugs or gambling or whatever it is for anyone out there, we've all been on those kind of like roads to nowhere. And so they've seen the transformation as in this film, realized the catalyst through a character named Cowboy, who offers Ed, the possibility of change for the relationship he's had with his children over the years, or lack of. And so this is a story about fatherhood and desire and shame and masculinity and what it means to be masculine and a man and what that even looks like in today's society. And so it challenges some of those ideals that we have had as men, as aging men, and and throughout the film. Again, it's a short 20-minute film that compacts a lot of issues that we're facing in society. And so we've had some recognition with that, and whether it be cast or crew or the grassroots efforts we've had in funding this film, so many people get it and have joined us in this journey. We just couldn't be more proud of that.
0: Well, I want to remind folks they have a chance to meet Michael tomorrow night at the Flat in Montrose between 6 and 8 p.m. That's Thursday. It's a free event where they can learn all about Ed, the movie, but they can also learn all about Michael by meeting him there.
13: Yeah.
0: Michael, thank you so much for
13: Thanks for having me. Thank you.
0: Houston-born educator, author, actor, and multi-hyphenate, we have decided. Michael Vincent Berry is with us. Coming up next, Asan Shing, a.k.a. Sean the Food Sheep, is going to be here on Hello Houston. We'll be right back.

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7: 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And now Ernie Manous and guest host Donna Reed.
1: All right, foodies, currently with 267,000 followers on TikTok and 254,000 on Instagram, Sean Singh, or Sean the Food Sheep, is here, as he's known here in Houston, and on all those digital platforms, has become an icon in our city's food community. You started taking food reviews in 2021 and then making videos highlighting the best restaurants in Houston, Sean. So there's hidden gems in there and there's things to do in the Houston area. While he was using his platform to co-create the Houston Built Legacy Award Scholarship at his alma mater, the University of Houston, which aims to help support students passionate about Houston so they can make a positive impact on the city. He's in the studio now to tell us more about his food influencer journey, Houston's food scene, and to share with us some of the top spots that you think are the best in Houston. Sean, welcome to Hello Houston.
8: It is great to be here. Yeah, I think I was on NPR a few months ago. It's good to be back. But yeah, no, you described it perfectly. It feels weird that like being an influencer is a job now. I think like I forgot who it was. They did a study where it was like Gen Z, their number one job, the number one thing that they want to be growing up is an influencer, like a content creator now, which is
1: let them go here.
8: I mean, which is weird to think about because I went to the University of Houston and, you know, while I was there, I didn't think this would be a potential path at all. I was in nonprofit fundraising. That's what I did. You know, shout out NPR, you know, PBS. I know y'all are doing that right now. And then I just slowly transitioned to business school. And as that was going on, you know, that was during COVID, there's just a massive rise in the influencer scene and content creation. And that's just really how I got into it. I do want to point out, though, I don't really do reviews. I just consider myself a curator. So I just consider myself, hey, this is a cool spot. I'll post it. I try not to be negative online just because I know how hard it is for small businesses and restaurants, especially now. But yeah, I just like to go around, eat, show fun things to do. And yeah, that's about it.
0: All right, I've got to ask, though, what is a food sheep? Where does that name come from?
8: So I don't know if y'all know Shaun the Sheep, the popular clay animation TV show. So I used to visit my family in India all the time growing up, and that used to be one of the TV shows. It's from the UK. I actually think there's like a movie coming on out about it. And so when I originally started my account, it just started as a joke. It was my throwaway account. So it was just Shaun the Sheep.
1: It's working for you.
8: So I just threw in food, and basically I never changed it. And so I've been trying to change it for the longest time.
0: Give up too late.
8: Yeah, but everybody's like, nope, you can't. They're like, you're going to be known as the Sheep going forward.
0: Yeah, so how challenging is it? We were talking earlier about the sheer number of restaurants we have in this area. How hard is it to conquer the food scene here, to see it, to know it, to taste of it? There's so many places and so many different styles and so many cuisines and so much. How do you get a handle on it all?
8: It's impossible. I think I genuinely mean this in the Houston area. Like, you could eat out every day for the rest of your life, and you still wouldn't be able to conquer it all. I know people, there's a quote about that on New York City, but I think that applies to Houston as well, because it's not only, you know, all the existing spots, it's that there are new spots constantly opening up all the time. And with Houston becoming the destination for chefs now, with the Michelin Guide coming in, we're constantly getting more attention. So a lot of the newer openings that we're having are relatively different than they would have been 5-6 years ago. So you genuinely can eat out every day and you would not be able to hit out, you know, all of them. And I still miss them. There are places that I want to go to and I'm like, wait, this closed down? I was like, I wish I'd gone.
0: It was on my schedule. I didn't get to it in time. Yeah. I'm curious, though. You've got to have favorites. But with so many to sample, do you get to re-enjoy favorites, or are you always moving?
8: So I'll tell you one of my favorites right now. I recently went to Koyo Handroll Bar. So they originally opened up in Webster. Very random, right? Like, you'd think, oh, Webster. But they just opened up a location in the Heights where it was relatively close by where I live. And because it's a handroll bar, sushi handroll bar, you know, you can have 5 hand rolls and it'll probably be 700, 800 calories. It's not going to be anything insane, but you're getting that great service. You can solo dine there pretty easily and you can be in and out within 20 minutes. So Koyo Handroll is like one of those examples of, if a place is like low calorie, quick service, I'll visit there a lot. So that's just one example, but there's a lot of, like, when people ask me what are my favorite restaurants, I like to go by what's like happening now, because there's so many great spots.
0: Right.
8: So I did prepare for this. I did have like 5 spots that I think everyone should go to.
0: And I'm going to get to those 5 spots in just a second, but I don't want to run out of time here. And I want to make sure we talk about your nonprofit and what it does and the scholarship to help people embrace Houston better.
8: Sure. So one of my goals, because I worked in nonprofit fundraising for a couple of years, one of my goals when I became an influencer, my goal was, as I got bigger and bigger, I want that to be a bigger part of what I do. So 20% of all revenue, not profit, 20% of revenue goes to, you know, nonprofit causes around Houston. So one of the goals was, is once we finally got big enough, I was inspired by Alex Earl, who's a, you know, a big influencer. She went to the University of Miami, set up a scholarship. So I partnered up with my buddy Darren Randall, who's the president and CEO of Houston Tents and Events, and we're just able to start a scholarship together. And I'm hoping to do more. That's the goal. So the goal is as it gets, you know, bigger and bigger, the goal is to continuously expand that operation.
0: Okay, you said 5. Give us the top 5. What are they?
8: Okay, I know you have listeners from all over the Houston area.
0: We do.
8: So, Charlay's by Chef Austin Simmons, which is you know, a new steakhouse. He does everything. Chef and rancher. He's, you know, he has a ranch, so it's from bottom up. Number two is Gino's Italian Joint in Richmond, which is a little bit far out, but has some of the best New York-style pizza in the Houston area. They literally designed their water. Like, they have an entire system to where they have the exact pH as New York. So,
0: which is fascinating because people never get that. In pizza, part of what makes a pizza from a particular place or region, it's the water. They never think about that.
8: Exactly.
0: And so that's great.
8: And they're one of the only places in the Houston area doing that. And third, I feel like I got to give a shout out to Cafeteria. Cafeteria's been around for a while, but just because of the FIFA Fan Fest, I think we were all so happy with FIFA being in town. It was really cool to have that great big sleepover. But they were suffering a lot just with, you know, the streets being closed down around that area. So Cafeteria, it's one of the most creative bakeries. I mean, there's nothing else like it. They do Cambodian, Vietnamese, Chinese, and Houston influences. You're not going to find anything else
0: like it. Where are they located?
8: They're right about 5 minutes away from here in Edo. So they're in Edo.
0: Yeah. All right, that's three.
8: Okay, number four. I'm going to go 1111. So it's one of the most exciting new, like, restaurants and cocktail bars. So it's a bit of both. And they are a Mexico City inspired bar. So it's like, if you've ever heard of Contramar in Mexico City, it's very inspired by that. And they've got a great food program. Chef Emmanuel Chavez from Totemo, he designed that entire program, so I would definitely trust them.
0: All right, that means only one left.
8: And last is Bori. I feel like Bori, I just had the chance to experience. It's a really high-end, you know, Korean barbecue spot. It was designed after the Korean barbecue spots of Seoul and Los Angeles. Just high-end, a little bit different from what people typically expect from their, you know, Korean barbecue spots, but very high-end meat, and it's just a really cool vibe in there.
0: You mentioned a lot, and thank you for that list, but you also kept talking about bar with food, bar and food. Mm-hmm. Is that becoming the next phase, is that we're looking at bars, which would traditionally be watering holes, quote-unquote, as food sources?
8: I think that is starting to be a thing now. Another example would be Xolo. They're another Mexico City-inspired bar. It's just starting to be a thing. I think people, when they want to go out, it's like, you know, think of it like a pregame, right? Like if you want a pregame, that's where you start off. 1111 or Xolo. You have a little bit of, you have some bites, you have a couple drinks, and that's your starting phase. So I think we are starting to see that. I'm curious how far that trend goes, but we're starting to see it now.
0: Yeah. And it's just funny because oftentimes you think bar food be throwaway food. It's just there to give you something to eat while you're in the bar, but they're actually focusing on it now. And there are chefs there and there are reasons to go to these places besides what the drinks are they have to offer.
8: But I will say you got to go at the right time. Like, you don't expect to go to 1111 at 1 a.m. and get that food. It is like five to 10 p.m. So
0: during the dinner hours, if you want a good meal.
8: Exactly.
9: Is there a cuisine that's it's just the top of the charts right now? Everybody is just going toward the restaurants that have a particular type of cuisine.
8: Italian restaurants are having a moment in Houston right now. My buddy Bao, who's the Houston Chronicle restaurant critic, he's been highlighting a lot of Italian sandwiches around town. You had La Rosa open up. You had Osteria di Mercato, which is the former, he's worked at so many Michelin, you know, restaurants across California, just opened it up a few months ago. And you also have Angie's Pizza opening up. I had dinner there last night. It's not officially open yet, so we'll be officially open hopefully within the next week, but keep an eye on that one. Italian food is having a moment in Houston.
0: I got to thank you right now because we're out of time. Sean Singh, thank you so much for coming in and sharing with us. We barely scratched the surface. Come back.
8: Yeah, this is fun. Thanks.
0: He's also known as Sean the Food Sheep on TikTok and Instagram. Brings us to the end of the show. Donna Reed, thank you so much for sitting in with me today.
9: Ernie Manus, thank you very much.
0: I'm going to hold on to you for a second more as we ask for some funding support from our audience. But we'll be back tomorrow with more of Hello Houston. Do go somewhere, but come back tomorrow. Okay, thanks. Bye-bye.

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1: And what you're hearing is your public media service, not because you have to pay to use it, but because it was built to serve you, and it stays here, and it's available to the entire community because people like you support it. 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
0: Yeah, as we've talked about, we lost $2.2 million a year. 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
2: 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The Hello Houston production team includes Garrett Bowman, William Menhivar, Jed Altai, Todd Holslander, and Jim Kovacic. 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
3: I'm Indira Lakshmanan. It's Here and Now. Coming up, the family of Nolan Wells, the only black teenager on a boating trip with friends, who was later found dead, has released results of their independent autopsy. It did not find a conclusive cause of death and leaves a lot of unanswered questions.
2: Also, ongoing fuel shortages in Cuba from a U.S. oil blockade are causing more blackouts as the U.S. puts more political pressure on the regime. And Iran-backed Houthis threaten to close another Mideast shipping lane for oil tankers out of Saudi Arabia.
4: Bab el-Mandab and the Red Sea has been the vital offset to the Strait of Hormuz effective closure.
2: Coming up here now.
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5: Live from NPR News, I'm Lakshmi Singh. President Trump is threatening to bomb one power plant or bridge in Iran for every projectile Iran launches at the Strait of Hormuz. This comes as Iran and the U.S. continue attacks on each other's infrastructure for nearly 2 weeks straight. Here's NPR's Emily Fang.
6: Iran says the U.S. has hit power plants and several bridges already in the last week and a half of daily strikes. And Iran has bombed water desalination plants and a gas plant in the Gulf in retaliation. Under the Geneva Convention, which the U.S. is a signatory of, deliberately targeting civilian infrastructure could constitute a war crime. The renewed hostilities between the U.S. and Iran have slowed ship traffic through the Strait of Hormuz, and vessel tracking data shows some ships making a U-turn in another key channel, the Bab el-Mandeb Strait, after a Yemeni militant group, the Houthis, announced a blockade of that waterway this week. Emily Fang, NPR News.
5: Iran says the war has claimed thousands of its citizens' lives, including many civilians. The United States has now lost at least 18 service members. Today, President Trump attended the dignified transfer of four service members recently killed in action. Artificial intelligence giant OpenAI is disclosing what it describes as a significant security incident. The company says an AI agent escaped containment to target another company's digital infrastructure. Here's NPR's Jenna McLaughlin.
7: Experts at OpenAI say they were testing a combination of cutting-edge AI agents to see if they could conduct sophisticated targeted cyber attacks when the test went wrong. In a new blog post, the company says the AI agent was contained in an internal digital testing environment when it managed to find a way to connect to the open internet and then broke into another AI company called Hugging Face. It's unclear what specific technical instructions or prompts OpenAI engineers were using that led to the incident, though Hugging Face says it detected and contained the attack quickly. OpenAI argues that the incident reveals the real-world capabilities of AI agents to conduct long-running complex cyber attacks and the importance of building safeguards into frontier models. Jenna McLaughlin, NPR News.
5: Millions of people are in the path of a tropical storm that is expected to continue to affect portions of the northern Gulf Coast, from the western Florida panhandle to southeastern Louisiana through tonight. Megan Borofsky, senior meteorologist at the University of Florida, is tracking Bertha, the second named storm of the current Atlantic hurricane season.
8: We don't expect widespread freshwater flooding from Bertha, but localized pockets of heavy rain could lead to isolated flash flooding over parts of Louisiana and the Texas Gulf Coast and South Texas plains over the next few days. So overall, limited storm surge flooding, limited flash flooding from rainfall, and tropical storm force wind gusts for the central Gulf Coast and the Texas Gulf Coast.
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9: Live from the Texas newsroom, I'm Shelby Rose. Texas is going to see the hottest temperatures of the year today. Forecasters expect triple digits across most major cities, with the heat index soaring well above 100 degrees. The demand for energy may also break a record. Meanwhile, Tropical Storm Bertha remains in the Gulf with winds up to 60 miles an hour. National Weather Service meteorologist Haley Bailey says it will weaken after crossing over Louisiana before reaching the Texas coast late Thursday into Friday.
10: Forecast has it approaching the Texas coastline as a tropical storm. There's a lot of uncertainty still with the intensity.
9: And a tropical storm watch is now in place for the coastal portions of Chambers, Galveston, and Brazoria counties. Plus, the state's Child Welfare Agency has canceled its contract with the private nonprofit managing foster care in 9 North Texas counties. KERA's Toluwani Osip-Amowo reports it comes 4 months after the state revealed 2 kids died in the contractor's care.
11: The nonprofit Empower has been responsible for foster care management in a region that includes Dallas and Collin counties since early 2024. The Texas Department of Family and Protective Services says within the past 2 years, 2 kids have died after Empower caseworkers failed to properly assess the safety of their abusive homes. A Dallas judge in March appointed a state employee to oversee Empower's operations and help resolve systemic failures. Now, Texas Family Care Network will serve Dallas County and the Tarrant County based Our Community, Our Kids will serve the other 8 counties.
9: And cases of cyclospora continue to grow in Texas as officials still try to pinpoint the origin. There were 30 new cases reported in 1 week, bringing that total number to 98. I'm Shelby Rose in the Texas Newsroom.
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16: I'm Indira Lakshmanan in Boston. It's Here and Now. You're hearing the crowd gathered earlier today chanting justice for Nolan Wells after his family released the results of an independent autopsy. The 18-year-old black teenager's death in Mississippi after a July 4th boating trip with friends has drawn national attention, with some civil rights leaders questioning whether race could have been a factor. NPR's Brian Mann is here with the latest. Welcome, Brian.
17: Thanks, Indira.
16: So civil rights attorney Benjamin Crump, who is working with the family of Nolan Wells, gave a briefing earlier. It included graphic details about the state of his body. What were the key findings?
17: Yeah, it was graphic at times and emotional at times. But the main takeaway, I have to say, is that this did not provide any conclusive new information about what led to Nolan Wells' death. There was no smoking gun here today. This autopsy was performed by Dr. Roger Mitchell. He's a highly respected board-certified pathologist. I think it's important to note that Mitchell was not present at this press conference. So the findings were interpreted by Benjamin Crump. He laid out a number of details about Wells' physical remains. Crump said they warranted further investigation, and Crump also said nothing in these findings from the pathologist rules out foul play. Here he is.
18: He said.

0: Of a group of college students celebrating on the Gulf Coast on Independence Day. He was the only black teenager in the group. He did not come home from that party with his friends. Family members say his cell phone, Wells' cell phone, was tracked at the home of one of his friends, but his body was found 2 days later near Horn Island. Exactly what happened that led to his death, it remains a mystery at this point.
1: Well, this is the second autopsy that was done on his body. The county coroner did one, too. Do we know about the results of that and whether any toxicology report was done?
0: You know, Indira, so far authorities have not revealed that information, and this is a big factor in what happened today. They've suggested they are waiting for those toxicology findings, but the lack of information, the slow return of solid findings from investigators, that's clearly fueled a lot of the social media furor that we've been seeing in this case over the past few weeks.
1: Brian, how common is it for multiple autopsies to be performed, and is the implication that his family believes that authorities are hiding something?
0: The family hasn't said clearly that they think authorities are hiding anything. What they are saying is that they want more information and they want the investigation to be expanded. This press conference today was clearly part of this effort to lobby and pressure the sheriff's department to move more quickly and release more information.
1: Okay, Brian, on July 10th, the sheriff's office initially said it was investigating this as a death, not necessarily as a homicide. I want to ask you two questions. What are they now saying? And also, we heard from Nolan's mom today, Christine. What does she have to say?
0: You know, again, what's really interesting here, Indira, is that the sheriff's department has not been saying very much. We, NPR, reached out to the sheriff's department again today. They have not responded. Their social media feeds show very little new information since July 8th. The family has voiced a lot of frustration over this. As you mentioned, Christine Wells Wansley has been highly critical of this probe. And when she spoke today, one of her main concerns is that law enforcement framed this from the outset as an accidental death. She thinks that was premature.
2: It was not even an hour that his body had been removed. And the sheriff came out and said, this is, you know, accidental drowning. We don't think there's foul play. Again, that is why we're doing what we're doing and why we're moving the way we are.
0: The family and civil rights leaders have called on the Justice Department and other state investigators to join this case. The FBI did confirm to Mississippi Public Broadcasting that they're assisting local law enforcement, particularly they're investigating some interstate threats. People involved in this case say they've received those threats as all this national attention built around the case.
1: Last question, Brian. This case has sparked national attention, as you say, support from celebrities, including football player Colin Kaepernick, filmmaker Tyler Perry, the Reverend Al Sharpton. Some of them have covered expenses or offered a reward for information that may lead to the arrest and conviction of anyone who might be responsible for Wells' death. What are you going to be watching for going forward, Brian?
0: I do think it's clear that there's going to be more pressure from the NAACP and other groups on this case. It'll remain high profile. And what we'll be looking for is that initial autopsy and the toxicology information. That's key. I also mentioned earlier there are some questions about where Nolan Wells' cell phone was found. His parents have expressed concerns that messages from the cell phone may have been deleted. So that'll be key, finding out what information was on Nolan Wells' phone and possibly also the phones of the friends who were with him on that day.
1: NPR's Brian Mann, thank you.
0: Thanks, Indira.
3: Cubans just experienced their third nationwide blackout in just the last few weeks as the Trump administration continues to put economic and political pressure on the island and its communist government. The U.S. is not only blocking energy to Cuba. The State Department just released a report accusing Cuban interests of carrying out a decades-long influence operation in this country. Let's get an update from Havana, where Christiana Mesquita is reporter and news director for the Associated Press. Christiana, welcome back.
4: Thank you. It's good to be back.
3: The blackouts there appear to be getting worse. Is this making daily life even harder for, say, families, for hospitals?
4: Well, it's getting worse every single day. I mean, we've seen a clear deterioration of the way people are living in this country. The lack of energy of power has become a constant thing in everybody's life. It's not just the massive power outages that we had

0: two in less than 10 days.
1: Mm-hmm.
0: It's the controlled, they call it controlled blackouts that they have every day in different parts of Havana, and certainly a lot worse in the countryside, that can last to 20 hours to sometimes days.
1: Wow. Mm, 20 hours.
0: So, exactly. So you can imagine, you know, the disruption it causes to families that don't have the ability to have water because they need fuel to pump the water into the homes.
1: Sure.
0: So they sometimes have to go a long way to collect water. They can't even have a fan going on at night. It's been extremely difficult, and you can see it, you know, in the faces and the voices of the people we talk to in the street. It's just exhaustion.
1: Mm-hmm. Yeah. Now, as far as electricity and the power grid, one reason is the shortage of crude oil. The U.S. has blocked oil going into Cuba for several months. But Trump administration officials, they argue Cuba's government has neglected to maintain the power grid there. Is this a case where both can be true?
0: Both are true. I mean, we've been reporting for a long time that the power grid is ancient. It's in dire need of repairs and new parts, and those have been really hard to get, considering that there is an embargo in this country. So it's not easy to get those parts as well. But they have, you know, something could have been done, I guess, you know, to improve it a long time ago.
1: Yeah. Christiana, let me ask about the recent State Department report on Cuba. It says that Cuban political interests are a hostile foreign influence in the U.S. that, according to the report, helped to fuel the George Floyd protests in the U.S., helped fuel U.S. campus protests against Israel. The report suggests Cuban operatives are active in U.S. nonprofits and ideological networks. How is this report being received in Cuba?
0: With a mixture of outrage and also a bit of a smile on people's faces, as you can imagine. There was an immediate reaction from the Minister of Foreign Relations, Bruno Rodriguez, saying that, you know, basically that this report was absurd. But I don't know if people on the streets understand, you know, the depth and the length of this report. But every time the U.S. says that Cuba is a threat to the U.S. national security, they shrug their shoulders and says, well, it's a small island. We have nothing. How can we be threat?
1: Yeah. Christiana, less than a minute with you. With all this pressure from Washington, economic and political, is there any suggestion this is leading to political change in Cuba?
0: Not yet. We have seen some moves by the government. They've announced more than 170 new economic measures that we don't know how exactly they are going to be applied. And I wish you on.
1: Yes, but we're going to let you go. Christiana, thank you so much for taking the time. Christiana Mesquita of the Associated Press in Havana. Thank you very much.
0: You're welcome.
1: And elsewhere on the show today, OpenAI says two of its artificial intelligence models went rogue. They hacked into an open source for AI developers. What happened and what all it means will help you understand what's going on as these AI models get more powerful. Find that story at hereandnow.org.

0: The 20-armed sunflower star is a highly endangered sea star in the Pacific Ocean. After an undersea pandemic nearly wiped the species out, a Northwest tribe is working to bring the sea stars back from the brink of extinction.
1: Pool's open.
2: Pool's open.
0: I'm Elsa Chang. Dive into that story on All Things Considered from NPR News.
3: Coming up at 3, let's check the weather with ABC 13 Chief Meteorologist Travis Herzog.
4: An extreme heat warning in effect for all of Southeast Texas and a tropical storm watch for our coastal communities. As Bertha churns out in the Gulf, we're expecting highs to peak around 104 this afternoon. The heat index as high as 115. And watch out for some strong thunderstorms developing in that late afternoon heat. Coming in from the northeast could produce severe wind gusts over 60 miles per hour. Your chance of rain at 40%. Same rain chance for tomorrow as Bertha's remnants blow on through with a high of 95. I'm ABC 13 Chief Meteorologist Travis Herzog for News 88.7.
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7: It's Here and Now. Houthi militants aligned with Iran are vowing to block a vital waterway in the Mideast. That's been a key alternative to the Strait of Hormuz. It is called the Bab el-Mandeb Strait, and a number of oil tankers leaving Saudi Arabia are avoiding this waterway. So what does this latest disruption mean for oil markets and oil prices? Let's put that to Halima Croft, Global Head of Commodity Strategy at RBC Capital Markets. Halima, welcome back.
8: Thank you for having me.
7: Marco Rubio, the Secretary of State, said yesterday that if this strait in the Red Sea is blocked, it would be problematic. If it is indeed closed off, what would that mean for oil markets, for gas prices?
8: Bab el-Mandeb and the Red Sea has been the vital offset to the Strait of Hormuz effective closure. It has been the way that Saudi Arabia has been able to export about 4 million barrels a day to global markets. So anything that would make that route inoperable would add to the ballooning supply disruption that we've seen in the past 5 months since the Iran war started.
7: Yeah, so as you're saying, this has been a bit of a plan B where Saudi Arabia had been using Hormuz. Now it's relying more on the Bab el-Mandeb Strait. If that's closed off, is there another route? Can it get to market through, say, the Suez Canal another way?
8: If you have the Bab el-Mandeb effectively closed, it will be extremely challenging to get Saudi volumes to market in a timely manner. Through the Suez Canal, that is a much longer journey, much more costly journey, also some size issues in terms of what type of vessels you can easily send through. So it is not a perfect workaround to the effective shutting in of Bab el-Mandeb. Now, what we really have to watch is, thus far, the Houthis have made rhetorical threats, particularly against Saudi Arabia. And we have seen a number of tankers change course since those threats were made. They have yet to really fire missiles or drones into that vital waterway. So we really do have to wait and see if there's going to be material escalation when it comes to the use of force.
7: Yeah. So for now, is there an assumption that some or most of the oil is still getting through the Bab el-Mandeb Strait?
8: Well, we've seen some ships go through, most notably Russian ships. But the question is, does this become a bigger security crisis? Do we see it look like what we see in the Strait of Hormuz, where you have active missiles and drones and mines impeding traffic? For now, the Houthis have raised the verbal threats. Mm-hmm. We're waiting to see whether they, again, back those words with material action.
7: Let me ask you how this could impact prices. I've often heard, you know, you kind of energy oil market analysts say a small cut in supply in the world can bring a big spike in prices. Why is that?
8: Right now, all the global refineries are running almost maximum capabilities. And we've seen both with the Russia-Ukraine war and the war in the Middle East, refineries have been targeted as well. So we've seen particular movements in terms of product prices, gasoline, diesel, which speaks to the crude disruption, but also speaks to just how flat out our refineries are operating globally.
7: And let me ask you about the Russia-Ukraine war and disruptions in the Black Sea. I gather it is now deemed risky for oil tankers in there to get oil to world markets. What is happening there?
8: We have seen an intensification of attacks on critical pipelines, on refineries, on tankers in the Black Sea. So energy is absolutely now a core part of the war strategy of Ukraine, essentially trying to take away the Russian ATM, the energy ATM that they use to fund the war effort, as well as to disrupt Russia's ability to, you know, supply diesel to the front lines. So it's coming at a moment where we have this, you know, escalating disruption in the Middle East as well. So it's just adding to this very, very tight global supply picture. One of the big reasons why prices are not higher is because China has significantly reduced its overall imports by about 4 to 5 million barrels a day. But there's a real question of how long China is going to provide this type of assistance to the global market.
7: Halima, you sound like you're suggesting that oil prices should be or could be higher than they actually are. What do you mean?
8: I think oil prices would be significantly higher if China had not decided to sharply pare back its imports of crude oil by about 4 to 5 million barrels a day and rely heavily on its reserves to essentially make do in a market where oil supplies have been diminished. If China had not played that regulator role, we would be talking about a much more material supply disruption and much higher prices that all consumers would feel.
7: And Halima, if these global shipping lanes are blocked for a long time, they become unreliable. Could oil companies stop drilling, producing oil, meaning less supply globally?
8: The conversation is now about de-risking infrastructure, not about stopping drilling, but can you find a way to come up with other means to get these products to markets? It's not going to be easy. It's going to be expensive. But I think that is what everyone is thinking about. How do you build more resilience into the system?
7: We've been talking to Halima Croft, Global Head of Commodity Strategy at RBC Capital Markets. Halima, thank you as always.
8: Thank you.
1: As states get ready to make major changes to Medicaid programs as required by President Trump's signature budget law passed last year, problems faced by one Medicaid recipient in Michigan foreshadow potential larger problems ahead. The woman was denied benefits because of an IT error in a complex enrollment system and was left paying hundreds of dollars out of pocket for prescriptions. Samantha Liss is a reporter with our editorial partners at KFF Health News, and she looked into the woman's months-long battle with the state to get her benefits and says hurdles for people entitled to Medicaid across the country are about to get even bigger. Welcome, Samantha.
2: Hi, Indira.
1: So tell us about this working mother in Michigan. What happened in her case?
2: So Marie Noon was working as a bank manager, shuttling her two kids between choir practice and robotics club. But then she developed a rare form of arthritis. It left her bedridden and unable to move.
9: I was in so much pain that it made my joints swell to the point where I felt like I was being ripped apart.
2: She became disabled, and that qualified her for Medicaid. But first, she had to navigate a benefit system that felt like a maze, and it denied her. Noon appeals, and she starts panicking, because now she's got to pay out of pocket for the 8 medications that allow her to live her life.
9: And yeah, I just paid for it and prayed that one of these appeals was going to work, because there really were no other options.
1: All right, so let me understand this, Samantha. If this woman is disabled and she's making under a certain income, doesn't she qualify for Medicaid? So why was she denied her benefits?
2: We don't know exactly why. Contracts with the state show that Michigan's system is operated by the global consulting firm Deloitte. In an email, the firm told us it didn't find any, quote, system anomalies causing routine denials, unquote. But our reporting on state IT systems in Texas, Tennessee, and Florida also shows a history of mistakes that can make or break someone's access to healthcare.
1: All right. Well, I think of Deloitte as a, you know, giant accounting firm. Explain to me why private companies like this are involved in determining who gets public benefits like Medicaid.
2: Often, state Medicaid agencies are underfunded and don't have the manpower to vet all enrollees. This is big business for consulting companies like Deloitte. In Michigan alone, the firm has had contracts worth more than $760 million over two decades. Sometimes it feels like this system is needlessly complicated. We can send people to the moon, but we can't figure out who should get Medicaid.
1: All right, so what happened to Marie Noon? Was she able to ever get reinstated in the system so that she could get the Medicaid to which she was entitled?
2: Noon found an attorney who was willing to help. They fought her denial and won. But experts warn that next year, there's going to be even more pressure on the system. That's when states have to comply with the new rules from President Trump's big budget law. Here's disability rights lawyer Anastasia Kolosova.
10: I'm really worried about more people falling through the cracks as our DHS system comes under incredible strain.
2: She's talking about Michigan's Department of Health. States are reworking their IT systems at breakneck speed. For the first time, they'll have to verify employment. And these are some of the biggest changes in years.
1: So what does this mean for people like the woman Marie Noon you talked to in Michigan who rely on Medicaid?
2: Marie Noon had been a bank manager, but she became disabled and began to rely on Medicaid. Millions of patients will have to prove they're working or exempt from work requirements at least every 6 months to keep or get benefits. These systems and rules are so complicated your eyes glaze over. But the consequences are staggering. 5 million people are expected to lose their health coverage within the next decade.
1: Well, I'm sure you'll be continuing to follow that story and bring us updates. Samantha Liss is a reporter with our editorial partners at KFF Health News, a nonprofit news site. Thank you so much, Samantha.
2: Thank you.
1: This is Here and Now.

0: telling the stories of the University of Houston. This is a UH Moment.
1: University of Houston Associate Professor Tai-Yen Chen is using groundbreaking imaging to uncover how copper imbalances in our bodies may contribute to diseases like Alzheimer's, Parkinson's, and ALS. Backed by a $2.16 million National Institutes of Health grant, Chen's lab is mapping the exact cellular pathways behind these conditions to help develop future cures.
2: Long-term-wise, it's very easy to see that if the cell fails to respond properly, then you are going to have imbalanced copper concentration within the cell, which is actually key features of neuron degenerative disease.
1: His team will study a key transport protein called CTR1 using a new single molecule imaging approach that spots rare cellular behaviors that older methods may miss.
2: But because we have our unique imaging approach, this question now can be asked quantitatively, which I think can actually provide a really good insight and really move the field forward.
0: Telling the stories of the University of Houston, this UH Moment is made possible by Houston Public Media, News 88.7. 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
0: This is the Engines of Our Ingenuity, made possible by the friends of KUHF Houston.
8: Today, a ride in a bland airplane. The University of Houston presents this series about the machines that make our civilization run and the people whose ingenuity created them. I've written about so many airplanes in this series, important ones, strange ones, historic ones. Now it's time to visit one that was as ordinary as apple pie. Well, until we look closely. It's the Curtiss Robin, a latecomer among those built under the Curtiss label. They'd given us the famed Curtiss Jenny, the airplane my father trained on during World War I. They'd given us prototypes of so many World War II airplanes. But in 1928, they gave us that bland three-person civilian airplane, the Curtiss Robin. I first encountered it when I made a 1935 Comet model airplane version of it, Balsa, powered by a rubber band. Here was the most basic high-wing monoplane with nice rectangular shapes. Nothing about it, says Gee Whiz. It was so ordinary. The real airplane barely reached 100 miles an hour. Its range was just under 800 miles. But those numbers shifted as people modified its various models. This was clearly a very versatile machine. In fact, the same year Comet issued its model airplane, a Curtiss Robin had achieved the remarkable feat of staying in flight for 27 days, flying over 50,000 miles. That involved constant in-flight refueling and motor maintenance. Of course, it became briefly famous for Wrongway Corrigan's transatlantic flight in 1938. Douglas Corrigan had managed to load one with extra gas tanks for a nonstop flight from New York to California. Then he took off flying east instead of west, a flight that had not been approved. He made it all the way to Ireland, then claimed he hadn't realized he was flying the wrong direction. Oh, sure. Then there's the Robin at New York's old Rhinebeck Aerodrome, among its wonderful collection of vintage airplanes. They found it in a local barn, worked it over, and made it once again airworthy. But the aerodrome also built a wonderfully accurate flyable replica of Lindbergh's Spirit of St. Louis, famous for its prize-winning crossing of the Atlantic. But how to train a pilot to fly it? It seems the Robin had much in common with the Ryan airplane that Lindbergh had made into his Spirit of St. Louis. The aerodrome could then modify it, make it serve as a trainer for the pilot who'd fly the Spirit. And when it first flew, the Robin flew with it. What an eerie sight! Two airplanes, each famed for flying the Atlantic, once again taking the skies, this time together, two eerie Doppelgangers. That bland old airplane that few people have even heard of today, that unimpressive machine, it was excellence in a plain red wrapper. I'm John Leinhardt at the University of Houston, where we're interested in the way inventive minds work.
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20: I'm Indira Lakshmanan in Boston. It's Here and Now. Nora Pervez believes that when dolls look like the children who play with them, they send a message that we all belong. That's why, as someone who was diagnosed with autism as an adult, Nora says it meant so much to him when he got the opportunity to help Mattel design a new Barbie doll. The result of their collaboration is Autistic Barbie.
1: The fidget spinner feels relatable, and it's cool that it moves because I, myself, carry around a toy bag, and fidget spinners are one of the many toys I have in there.
21: I did approve her dress. It has frills, and loose dresses makes her feel comfortable.
22: What are these?
23: Headphones.
22: You got headphones, don't you?
20: You just heard from advocates in the autistic community, mother and daughter Precious and Miko Mirage, fashion designer Arushi Pratap, and creative entrepreneur Madison Maria, in a promotional video when Autistic Barbie was released in January this year. Noor Pervez is community engagement manager at the Autistic Self-Advocacy Network, and I spoke with him in February. So I understand that you are an avid Barbie collector. I myself adored my Malibu Barbie because she was a brunette with tan skin, and I felt that I was represented by her in contrast to the blonde, blue-eyed mainstream Barbie. So is the idea of autistic Barbie similar, to have a toy that kids on the spectrum can relate to?
24: Absolutely. So that kids can see some of themselves and people they love in her, and that as they get older, they can understand autism as just kind of a natural part of the human condition.
20: And how do you describe the doll and her accessories for listeners who can't see her?
24: Sure. So Autistic Barbie is a woman of color with an eye gaze that looks slightly to the left, so not making direct eye contact. She has flexible elbows and wrists so that she can flap her hands. She's holding a pink tablet that has speech software on it and has noise-canceling headphones and a pink fidget spinner.
20: Was there a real person you had in mind as the model for Autistic Barbie, or a few people of whom she's a composite?
24: Not specifically in terms of real-life people. We were thinking more in terms of groups of autistic folks who are otherwise underrepresented in terms of like popular media and dolls in particular. And we were trying to think about finding at least a little bit of lots of different ways that autism looks, so that people who have lots of different ways of expressing themselves can see themselves in her.
20: Now, a lot of thought went into this doll. You've said 2 years of work and collaboration. What are the kinds of questions that you grappled with to make sure that this doll would accurately represent what is, frankly, a very wide spectrum of people with autism?
24: We thought a lot about trying to showcase lots of different ways that autism shows up. But one thing we decided right from the start was that we would be very clear that this is some of the ways that autism looks, and that, like you've said, because it's such a super broad set of conditions, if you've met one autistic person, you've met one autistic person.
20: Right.
24: That we would try and pick what we could make visual and what we could see and make kids have access to that otherwise they wouldn't. In particular, we thought a lot about the fact that autistic girls tend to be underdiagnosed, as well as autistic girls of color, autistic people of color in general as well. So that was an important part of it for us. And we tried to think about how kids would play with her. So when we were thinking about clothes, for example, something that is easy to kind of take on and off for people who might not have as strong fine motor skills, and clothing that was very soft.
20: Now, in addition to advocates like yourself and experts on autism spectrum, did you also consult children about what kind of a doll they would want to play with, how they would want to see themselves represented?
24: On our end, I know that I reviewed a lot of blogs and a lot of video from autistic parents and kids talking about kind of the ways that they play and their experiences with dolls. And I tried to kind of work my understanding of that into our ongoing conversation about it.
20: And what kind of feedback have you gotten so far about the doll?
24: Oh, from kids, a lot of positive. I've been really thrilled to hear, particularly from folks who are non-speaking, who are very excited about having a Barbie that has a tablet that creates speech, and hearing from newly diagnosed autistic kids in my personal life who have been really thrilled to kind of see themselves alongside the rest of the toy box. There's definitely also been like a healthy amount of adult autistic folks who are pleasantly surprised, I think, to see that the autistic Barbie is a person of color and that the autistic Barbie is part of groups that are less commonly represented, which warms my heart a little bit just because that's unfortunately something that I relate to and that is unfortunately quite common.
20: Are there other dolls on the autism spectrum on the market that you know of?
24: Yes, I'm aware of three. There's one that is an American Girl doll sort of adjacent one called I Am an Autistic Advocate, one from Lottie Dolls based off of a real life child, and one from Monster High.
20: Okay. And what do you say to those who have asserted that Mattel could have done a lot more for autistic people by donating to the cause, to awareness, and that creating a doll like this was performative?
24: I think that in general, representation for any given community is really, really hard to do in just one take, right? Like, if you look at, for example, Blind Barbie, who is another one of the disability variations, she's going to represent some types of blindness, absolutely, but she can't represent everyone, right? So I think that when it comes to representation, part of how we make more and better representation is by getting that starting point and then building, you know, having more chances so that we don't have to stick to just kind of these individual one shots.
20: Now, you grew up in Texas. For you as a kid who was a person of color in the LGBTQ plus community with autism, what would it have meant for you to have had a Barbie you could have related to?
24: Honestly, it would have meant that I probably would have started looking for autistic community significantly earlier in my life, probably online too. Because at that point, like as a kid of immigrants and as someone who didn't really have many cultural inroads to the idea of what autism could look like for someone like me, or that it could frankly be someone like me at all, seeing someone who used a tablet to make speech or used noise cancelers and was still like a glamorous adult and could be a part of like the rest of my play world would be a completely foreign idea. And it would be something that made me want to research and see if that could be me.
20: So what do you hope for kids who are on the autistic spectrum to get from having a Barbie now at a time when autism is often treated, even by those at the highest levels of government, as a disorder, something that needs to be cured?
24: I hope it gives them hope. And I hope it helps them be proud of themselves. More than anything, when I think about the way it would feel to be a child, frankly, being spoken down to or bullied, frankly, by government officials for being exactly who you are and exactly how you're born, what I want more than anything is for those kids to know that there is nothing to be ashamed of. Brains are built lots of different ways. And I want those kids to see and understand that they can dream big. They can become anyone they want to be. And that being autistic is along for the ride. It's a part of who you are. But it doesn't have to be something negative or something that people are cruel to you about. And that just because people make bad choices in terms of how they treat us, it doesn't mean you're wrong.
20: Noor Pervez is Community Engagement Manager at the Autistic Self-Advocacy Network and helped design the new Autistic Barbie. Noor, thank you so much for joining us.
24: Thank you for having me.

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2: 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There's also an overall lifetime cap of $257,000 in federal student loans, including what a student already borrowed as an undergraduate. In the future, students who have the financial capacity should plan ahead to finance their education. I'm Dean Leonard Baines.
1: From the University of Houston Law Center, this has been Briefcase. 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
4: It's Here and Now. We're keeping a close watch on Tropical Storm Bertha today in the Gulf of Mexico. The National Hurricane Center has posted warnings and watches along the coast from the western Florida panhandle, across Alabama, Mississippi, Louisiana, and into southern Texas. Forecasters expect heavy rains and high winds from Bertha today, extending into Thursday.
5: A train line in Pakistan is improving daily life for the women who ride it. The Orange Metro Line's 17 miles of tracks serve Lahore, Pakistan's second largest city.
6: The train is arriving. Please avoid running towards the platform and train doors and stay behind the yellow safety line.
5: It opened 6 years ago, promising a safer way to travel through the congested city. NPR's Dia Hadid rode along to find out more.
7: The doors slam behind Fatima Idris as she hops in. She's heading to class, studying to be a personal trainer. She says most public transport in Lahore is chaotic, but this?
8: Cleaner, safer, best organized.
7: She says the metro is clean, organized, stops at every station. Most importantly, it's safe for women.
8: Bahut safe for ladies, especially, theek hai.
7: Most women in Lahore rely on public transport, buses, rickshaws, and in case studies, women report feeling unsafe. Some report assault. Idris gestures around the segregated section. A woman stretches out her legs on the floor. Another discreetly breastfeeds her toddler. College students are deep in their phones. Idris says there's less harassment here.
8: Harassment to kam hui hai. Iski wajah se bahut saari si kitni ladies.
7: Idris says that's why so many girls are traveling alone. Like Kinza Sadi, who sits beside Idris, she veils her face. You can only see her eyes. They're smiling.
9: If men are died, na, it's more easier.
7: She says the metro's segregated section is good, but the thing that would really make women safe is if all men disappeared.
9: It's heaven. Heaven.
7: We reach the next stop. Iram Shahzadi settles into a seat. She's just visited her sister. Shahzadi tells NPR producer Zari Jalil that's a trip she now makes once a month because it costs 70 cents. On a rickshaw, that trip would cost $3.60. She says, for a working mom who earns $21 a month inflating balls at a toy factory, this is life-changing. At Baganpura Station, house cleaner Praveen Bibi limps in. Bibi guesses she's around 70. She just had a hospital checkup. Says her heart is sick. She says it's her first time on the Orange Line. There's AC. She's pleased by how cool it is. It's over 110 degrees outside. She says at home, we've only got a fan. And if there's no power, we just lie down on the floor to keep cool.
8: Niche, niche.
10: We are now at Lakshmi Station.
7: A few stops later, Zarin Faisal walks in. She is returning home after accompanying her mother for dialysis. She does this about 4 days a week. Faisal says on the metro, women don't fight for seats.
8: Jo ladies hoti hain na wo bahut jhagda karti hain bas.
7: Men stand up to let women walk through. Very gentlemanly. She says people behave better on the metro than on buses. Maybe because it's well lit, not too crowded, and there are patrolling guards. Like many folks here, Faisal credits the metro's success to Maryam Nawaz Sharif. She's the chief minister of Punjab province. Lahore is the capital city.
8: Maryam Nawaz ko.
7: In fact, Sharif didn't build the metro. Her uncle did, with a Chinese loan before becoming prime minister, a job her father also held. Today, Maryam Nawaz Sharif is also following their playbook, building big-ticket projects like a new cancer hospital. Like them, she's also being criticized by some for prioritizing showy infrastructure instead of tackling Punjab's crippling poverty and pollution. But political analysts say by deploying that playbook, Sharif is signaling she wants to follow her father and uncle to the very top. We hop off the train with Faisal. She tells us Maryam Nawaz Sharif has also promised to build two more metro lines. Clearly, she says, Sharif's doing this for votes. But even if it is for votes, it's a good thing. Dear Hadid, NPR News, Lahore.
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4: 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I'm Scott Tong in Washington, D.C.
5: And I'm Indira Lakshmanan in Boston. 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
5: 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We've got that extreme heat warning in effect right now until 8 p.m. tonight. And this afternoon, they say we could hit about 103. Tonight, we have a 40% chance of showers and a low near 85. 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
6: The anniversary of the founding reminded us where our country comes from. Now, what could it become? From WAMU and NPR in Washington, this is 1A.

0: voodoo. We've done a lot in the last 250 years. What do we hope the country will look like at 300? We want to hear from you.
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0: We're taking your calls. What do you want to see change and why? 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
5: Live from NPR News, I'm Lakshmi Singh. Nolan Wells' parents still don't know how their 18-year-old son died. His cause of death remains undetermined pending an investigation according to preliminary results of an independent autopsy announced today. Wells was on a boat trip to Mississippi's Horn Island July 4th. His body was found on the island 2 days later. Wells was the only black person among his friends and the only one in the group who failed to return, sparking fears that race might have been a factor. NPR's Brian Mann has more.
6: The family has voiced a lot of frustration over this. Christine Wells Wansley has been highly critical of this probe. And when she spoke today, one of her main concerns is that law enforcement framed this from the outset as an accidental death. She thinks that was premature.
7: It was not even an hour that his body had been removed. And the sheriff came out and said, this is, you know, accidental drowning. We don't think there's foul play. Again, that is why we're doing what we're doing and why we're moving the way we are.
6: Bringing this kind of pressure, the family and civil rights leaders have called on the Justice Department and other state investigators to join this case.
5: NPR's Brian Mann. In a post on social media, President Trump said the U.S. would destroy Iranian bridges and power plants if Iran fires on ships in the Strait of Hormuz. Here's NPR's Deepa Shivaram.
8: Attacking civilian infrastructure could constitute a war crime, but Trump says from now onward, if Iran fires missiles, rockets, drones, or any other weapons at ships in the Strait of Hormuz, the U.S. would respond by bombing one bridge or power plant. He added that those could include ones located in or near Iran's capital city, Tehran. The escalation comes as Trump has said he has no interest in meeting with Iranian negotiators. The war has gone on months longer than Trump said it would, and support for Trump's actions abroad and the higher price of goods that have come with it is dropping, even among his base. Deepa Shivaram, NPR News.
5: The U.S. is reporting nearly 2,300 cases of the measles, according to a tracker from Johns Hopkins School of Public Health. Here's NPR's Maria Godoy.
9: The latest measles case count is also higher than the total number of cases reported in the U.S. for all of last year. 2,289 cases, according to the Centers for Disease Control and Prevention. The resurgence of measles comes amid falling vaccination rates and growing non-medical exemptions to required school vaccines. Pediatric infectious disease specialist Dr. Adam Ratner says to turn things around, the country needs to raise vaccination rates.
10: Requires families and communities to buy into the idea that we should be protecting each other. That is the opposite of the way that things seem to be moving in many communities in the U.S.
9: The CDC will update its own measles case count on Friday.
5: It's NPR.
11: Live from News 88.7 in Houston, I'm Gail DeLauder. Houston is dealing with a day of record-breaking heat. National Weather Service forecaster Haley Bailey says a high humidity makes it feel hotter.
12: We're looking at widespread heat indices in the 110 to 115 range. So for that reason, we have gone ahead and issued an extreme heat warning for today, looking like we may have a heat advisory for Thursday as well.
11: Meanwhile, the city of Houston has opened dozens of cooling centers. Mayor Whitmire says thousands of people have registered.
13: This is a serious alert. I would urge everyone to drink lots of fluids, try to stay out of the sun.
11: You can find a map of cooling centers at HoustonOEM.org. Also, Tropical Storm Bertha continues to get weaker as it approaches the upper Texas coast. A tropical storm watch remains in effect for Chambers County. Also, the coastal areas of Brazoria and Galveston counties. Houston isn't expected to feel any major effects from the storm. The Bel Air High School student detained by ICE was here legally. That's according to Congresswoman Lizzie Fletcher. She says 18-year-old Alam Garipov was in the country under a pending asylum claim.
14: There's a whole system in place, and what we're seeing is that there are changes being made and there are policy directives that are not consistent with prior practice and frankly are not consistent with our values.
11: An ICE spokesperson says people with pending asylum claims are still subject to being detained. But the agency released Garipov a few days later under a program that lets him stay in the country while he processes his claim. The Astros wrap up their series against the Florida Marlins tonight. First pitch at Daikin Park is just after 7. We have that extreme heat warning until 8 tonight. 40% chance of rain this evening, low of 84. We have a 30% chance of rain for Thursday. I'm Gail DeLauder, News 88 7.
15: 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Other contributors include the estate of Joan B. Kroc, whose bequest serves as an enduring investment in the future of public radio and seeks to help NPR produce programming that meets the highest standards of public service in journalism and cultural expression.
0: This is 1A. I'm Nyla Boodoo in for Jen White. You had a lot to say about the country's 250th birthday. We heard from plenty of you in the run-up to that milestone. And now we're taking your calls again, this time asking you to look ahead, beyond 250 to the 300th anniversary. We've already heard from some of you about what changes you want to see in the next 50 years.
1: We need to get the money out of politics, get big money out of politics. I think that will solve a lot of our issues and will really reduce the threat of authoritarianism and corruption. Economically speaking, I think focusing on how can we run our economy without using fossil fuels? It's a huge question. I think a full-out effort there would be incredible. And culturally, taking a closer look at how we run our educational system and how it could be kinder, more compassionate, more inclusive.
16: Now, I am an optimist. I think that the U.S. by that point will be a much more multicultural, multiracial society. I think that there will be a lot more equality regarding wealth and property. But I'm thinking in order to reach that, what we have to do is take the billionaires down a notch. The Elon Musks of the world, the tech bros, the Peter Thiels of the world, they are miles worse than any Gilded Age robber baron. I think we're at the point now where they are a net drain on our society. So they have to be taxed a lot more.
0: Ben, Ian, thanks for those messages. What could the next 50 years hold for our country when it comes to our democracy, our increasingly uncertain economy, rapidly changing technology, and our social fabric as a nation of more than 342 million people? More importantly, what do you want?

0: 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Opens July 24th. Tickets at alleytheater.org.
1: Begin to fall, overcoming racism and renewing the promise of America. Ted, welcome to 1A.
2: Thanks for having me. It's good to be here.
1: Also joining us from the studios of WABE in Atlanta is Georgia State Representative Jasmine Clark. She's a microbiologist, a professor, and a Democrat representing the 108th District in the Georgia State House. She's also co-chair of the Georgia chapter of the Future Caucus. That's a bipartisan organization for millennial and Gen Z lawmakers. Representative Clark, thank you for joining us on 1A.
3: Yes, thank you so much for having me.
1: Also joining us from WABE is Georgia State Representative Stephen Sains. He leads Serve South, a community development organization in Camden County, Georgia, and is a Republican representing the 180th District in the Georgia State House. And he's also a co-chair of the Georgia chapter of the Future Caucus. Representative Sains, welcome to you as well.
4: Thanks for having us.
1: Ted, can you start us off? What's the value in thinking through what our country's goals should be at a moment like this 250th anniversary and how to achieve those future goals?
2: Yeah, it's a big question, but I'll tell you, there's no time like milestone anniversaries than to explore this exact question. What does the future look like? In 2076, we'll turn 300. In the 50 years between now and then, what kind of country are we trying to build? What do we need to fix, reform? What do we need to get rid of or begin doing so that once we hit our tricentennial, we've got the kind of country that we're proud of, one that is better than the one we inherited? How to do that? There's a range of things that need to happen. I mean, I won't even go into all of the different socioeconomic factors.
1: We have an hour. Don't worry. We'll get into some of it.
2: I hear you. But look, the biggest thing is, I think it's twofold. One is we have to reform our institutions at the federal level. Congress needs to be bigger. It's too small for the size of the country we have. The Electoral College is outdated and needs to be reformed. We need to do something about partisan gerrymandering in particular, and that the legislatures will have to do it because the Supreme Court has decided it's none of their business for some reason. Locally, though, I think this is where the most promise is. Whatever the future of the country looks like, the best version of it will bubble up from the local towns, municipalities, and states and trickle up rather than some magnificent transformative figure nationally, you know, cascading down the goodness that our country needs. So grassroots revival of democracy is required to improve our country, and then fundamental reforms of our government institutions to ensure that they are representative of the people who you know, want to make our democracy work and our country stronger.
1: Representative Clark, when you look back on July 4th, I can't believe it was just a few weeks ago, what did you take away from this year's 250th anniversary and what it said about where we are now?
3: Well, I want to start off by saying you are absolutely right. Every time you hit a milestone, there's this moment where you say to yourself, am I where I want to be? And where do I want to go from here? What does the next decade look like for me? Or the next chapter in my life look like for me? And that's what we do on a personal level. And I think we can also do that from the standpoint of our country. And so when I think about July 4th, and I think about where we have come from, I think about things like the fact that my grandmother was born in 1921. And, you know, she was in her 40s when the Voting Rights Act of 1965 passed. And I here am in my 40s as well, you know, headed to Congress. And I just think about that contrast, about how someone in my family can see such different outcomes when it comes to the ability to participate in our democracy. But then I also think about how just a few weeks before the 4th of July, we were sitting in a special legislative session here in Georgia with the looming threat of doing partisan gerrymandering. And I think about what that means, that in that moment, we were actually talking about turning back the hands of time instead of looking forward. So I think that we are in a moment right now where we really need to ask ourselves, where are we? What do we want for ourselves and how do we get there? And I think that goal should always be toward moving in the forward direction. And I will be very clear. I don't think that this is a partisan idea. While yes, I do think that, you know, there are definitely some policies that can be

0: partisan in one direction or the other. I think the overall goal of moving forward, acknowledging where we are, acknowledging what we can do better as a country, acknowledging where we do not want to go back to, I think that's something that we should all be able to get behind, you know, regardless of partisan politics.
1: Representative Saints, what were your takeaways from the celebrations?
2: Yeah, I think what's mentioned in terms of the diversity of our nation being something we need to reflect upon, and the beauty that we're only getting more diverse and more wide as a country. I'm not sure if I can sell to a constituents back home the idea of expanding Congress. I don't know if they've proven themselves, but I'm encouraged by a younger crop of folks, including Dr. Clark in North Georgia, folks like Houston Gaines and Jim Kingston. Georgia's bringing a much more younger crowd into Congress this upcoming session than normal. And I think that reflection is hopefully a positive change when we look at items like our growing deficit that had a slight benefit in terms of its growth because of things like the revenue increase through the Trump administration. But over and large, we still have a looming issue that our next generation is going to have to face that's going to decide what the future looks like for them and what both the federal and state government can take a role in.
1: Let's go to the phones. Again, that number is 855-236-1A1A to join the conversation. Let's go to Dennis in Dover, Delaware. Dennis, welcome to 1A.
3: Yes, hello. I feel that in order to look ahead, I have to look back. So I remember what William Faulkner said. William Faulkner said, the past is never dead. It's not even past. So what I feel has to happen is I'm looking back to 1861. I'm looking back to those 11 southern states that seceded from the Union and entered into the Civil War. Now, those 11 states, it seems to me, in 2026, not much has really changed. There's still a lot of racism that exists within those 11 southern states. Maybe things have changed a little bit in Virginia.
1: Yeah, so Dennis, what would you like to see happen with those states in particular?
3: I want to see attitudes change. I want to see attitudes change, you know, within those 11 southern states as a starting point. And then and maybe we can move forward as a country. And those 11 southern states, social justice is not evident within those 11 southern states. So maybe those 11 southern states can start this country moving forward on
1: Dennis,
3: the right
1: I'm going to stop you there. Thank you so much. We've got to go to a break. Right after this break, Representative Clark, I would love for you to respond to Dennis, Representative Saines as well, both of you being from Georgia, being from one of those, as he's talking about those southern states. We got this email from Jim in Omaha, who says, over the next 50 years, there needs to be term limits on the Senate and Supreme Court and age limits on all branches of government. I'm Nyla Boodoo. This is 1A. We are talking to Ted Johnson, a senior fellow at New America, and co-chairs of the Future Caucus Georgia chapter, State Representative Jasmine Clark and State Representative Stephen Saines, and you can join the conversation by calling 855-236-1A1A. We want to hear from you what you want America to look like in the next 50 years at our 300th anniversary. This is 1A.
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6: At 218, you're listening to 1A here on your NPR station, News 88.7. And on the freeways, got a problem. Northbound 45 right before the Hardy, a wreck in the right lane. You're going to be on the brakes, of course, as you approach that. 97 Fahrenheit, 36 Celsius right now here at the UH campus. Heat index readings 106 and 41. Now that's here at the UH campus. Out at the big airport, Bush Intercontinental, where we keep the official records, it's 100, which is just 1 degree shy of the record that we set both in 2000 and 2023. We get more on everything now with ABC 13 chief meteorologist Travis Herzog.
7: An extreme heat warning in effect for all of Southeast Texas and a tropical storm watch for our coastal communities. As Bertha churns out in the Gulf, we're expecting highs to peak around 104 this afternoon. The heat index as high as 115. And watch out for some strong thunderstorms developing in that late afternoon heat. Coming in from the northeast could produce severe wind gusts over 60 miles per hour. Your chance of rain at 40%. Same rain chance for tomorrow as Bertha's remnants blow on through with a high of 95. I'm ABC 13 Chief Meteorologist Travis Herzog for News 88.7.
8: Hi, I'm Craig Cohen, and wow, it's hot out there. I know, it's Houston, late July, what should I expect? 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We'll discuss a number of them on the next Houston Matters.
6: 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It's 2:20.
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1: I'm Nyla Boodoo. This is 1A. We're asking you about your hopes for the next 50 years in the U.S. What could be in store for our country? What do you want to see happen by the country's 300th birthday in 2076? Our panel today, Ted Johnson, a senior fellow at New America and columnist for The Washington Post. We're also joined by Georgia State Representative Stephen Sains, a Republican representing Georgia's 180th State House District, and Georgia State Representative Jasmine Clark, who microbiologist who represents the 108th District in the Georgia State House. Both of them are co-chairs of the Georgia chapter of the Future Caucus. Representative Sains, can I have you just respond to our caller, Dennis, just before the break, talking about the need to change racist attitudes in America before we move forward? And he was particularly focused on the South.
2: Yeah, well, thank you for asking. And, you know, I can only speak from my perspective. And as a minority legislator, I was born in Costa Rica to a Costa Rican mother and Cuban American father. Represent a relatively Caucasian district on Georgia's coast. I've never seen that be an issue to allow me to represent the folks here, because at the end of the day, we all have shared struggles. There's no such thing as a Hispanic empty plate or a Black empty plate. We are all looking at kitchen table issues and affordability issues in the same respect, and the solutions are largely similar, even if our backgrounds are diverse and distinct. In terms of how Georgia's approached, you know, a lot of what I think is maybe a hurdle or what has called that perception issue in southern states, you know, everything from what we did back in 2021 in terms of our access to ballots and our reform on redistricting, you know, there was calls that it was Jim Crow 2.0. The reality is after that bill got in place and, you know, helped secure our elections with voter ID requirements for absentee ballots, ensuring that that method had credibility to it, it only expanded minority turnout and overall turnout to the polls. So part of the reality that we need to self-reflect on is making sure we're not blowing a whistle when it's not actually present, because that has long-term impacts on perception and credibility to our institutions.
1: Representative Clark?
0: Yes, so respectfully, I love my co-chair, but I would have to disagree that we are just in this post-racial era where racism doesn't exist anymore. But also, as a caller mentioned, I do believe that the racism of the past still shows its face today. It's not going to look exactly the same, but there are clear connections between what we see now to what has happened in the past with things like redlining. Also, when you talk about environmental justice and you look at where people who are most likely to be exposed to certain contaminants are more likely to live in our state, there are definitely clear connections.
1: Representative Clark, what do you think, what would you like to see in terms of both the state house or as we're thinking about maybe policies in particular that need to be implemented to change this? What would your priority be over the next 50 years?
0: Yeah, I would definitely say that we need to, one, acknowledge that there has been disparities and then let our policies reflect that there have been disparities, that some of these disparities are putting certain people in our states and in our communities in a very different place than others in our communities, and then make the policies go in the direction that we need to go to have a more equitable society. So that comes to things like where we invest money. That also comes to things to how we teach about history. There has been a concerted effort to remove a lot of our nation's past, the ugly parts, from curriculum, and I don't think that's the direction that we need to go. I also think that when we're talking about the economy, we need to acknowledge, again, that there are certain people that have access to upward mobility, that they've had generational wealth, and there are others that are playing catch up because of previous racist policies that are still showing their ugly head today. So what does that look like? Things like what we were talking about with the affordable housing bill that was just passed and signed into, or it's not signed, went into law that was sponsored by our senators, making sure that people have that dream of home ownership, addressing things like the student loan crisis. Yes, that does impact some people more than it impacts others.
1: So focusing also on economic issues as well. Thank you so much. Our number is 855-236-1212. Tell us your name, where you're from. Tell us one thing you want to see happen in the next few decades. Let's go to Debbie in West Virginia. Debbie, what do you think we need?
10: Yes, good morning. Thank you for taking my call. I believe it is imperative that we have more young people involved in the political system. They are the ones going to move our country forward. They're the ones who are going to inherit, unfortunately, the mess that we're in right this minute. I am a member of the baby boom generation. Unfortunately, I won't be here for that 300th anniversary. But I really do believe in the youth of our country. They have wonderful ideas. They have great passion for this country. I've talked to many of these young people, high schoolers, and it would be my joy to be here to see this happen.
1: Thank you so much for that, Debbie, that we need more young people in government leadership. Appreciate that sentiment. Let's go to Nicole in Vermont. Hi, Nicole.
11: Hi, thank you. Hi. So I really want to see a focus on less funding for AI and mass-produced things and more focus on real arts and culture. And I think that could have quite a bit of a shift in how we perceive diversity and unity and less like America First type thing and more, international collaborative.
1: And Nicole, you're a young voter. I wonder what you think about young leaders, as we were just hearing Debbie talk about.
11: It's exciting. I feel like it's a lot of talk sometimes, unfortunately, and I don't know if we're as respected in decision making positions. And I would love to see a shift in new ideas.
1: Thank you for that. Representative Sains, Representative Clark, can I ask you both quickly just about age in the Georgia State House and Nicole's question about respect? Do you feel like you are getting that as younger voices? I'm not sure what the average age in the Georgia State House is, Representative Sains.
2: I don't know the average age, but I can tell you I was 23 when I got elected, and I wasn't the youngest legislator. I think my office mate at the time, Houston Gaines, was, which is going with Dr. Clark over to Congress now. But what I can say is when I was 23 door knocking in Waycross, it ended up being a 55-year-old who I saw as young, because those are the voters participating by mass in our elections. And the most that we can do to get respect for young voters and the needs of younger families is to ensure that they're coming out to the polls and turning out to those adequate numbers, because that drives the decision making and where attention is being placed, both in the Golden Dome in Atlanta, but I'm sure in D.C. as well.
1: Ted, can I just ask you about tech priorities? As we were hearing Nicole talk about the next 50 years and artificial intelligence, what do you think we need to be thinking about from the entire country perspective when it comes to the role of technological advancement and, to Nicole's point, human-made things?
12: Yeah. So the first thing, it actually ties into the age of our legislators. I mean, the millennials are really the first digital native generation that we've ever had. So if there's anyone best suited to figure out how to integrate technological advances into our democratic republic, it's going to be millennial and Gen Z folks. I'm a Gen Xer, so some sharp Gen Xers may contribute there as well. But look, here's what the social science says, that in our move, the nation's move to increase the bench of engineers and computer scientists to be competitive and on a global stage and in the global economy, what was sacrificed were the arts, physical education, and civic education. And what that has shown is that STEM majors tend to have less of a connection to the democratic process and the sort of the institutions of government than those with liberal arts education. Not because they care less, but because their education is focused more on technology and less on the social aspects of governance. So one of the things we must do is reintegrate the arts and civic education back into K through 12 and beyond, so that civics is a lifelong pursuit. And in the course of doing that, we will learn how to integrate technology into our nation in a way that's efficient and equitable. But also we'll learn how to argue better, how to disagree better, so that when those disagreements arise, we've got a system and filled with people that know how to disagree and compromise and not just argue over, you know, what some of these technological fixes or adjustments should be.
1: That's Ted Johnson, a senior fellow at New America. We're also with Georgia State House Democrat Representative Jasmine Clark and Georgia State House Republican Representative Stephen Saines, both of them co-chairs of the Future Caucus's Georgia chapter. And you, as we talk about America at 300, what you want it to look like. We got this email from Janice in Tampa. I want the ERA passed to enshrine women's rights and ensure bodily autonomy. Let's go to the phone. CJ in Maryland, can you share what you're thinking? I think you had a similar thought about the ERA.
13: Exactly. I'm glad to hear that Janice was thinking of that. I fervently hope that the Equal Rights Amendment, known as the ERA, will be officially added to the Constitution as the 28th Amendment. The bill was passed in 1972. Virginia ratified it in the year 2000 as the 38th state. But for various and complex reasons, it has been held up by the National Archivist. So the ERA would give women full equality status under the Constitution, which is normal in most modern countries. Thank you for that.
1: Yeah, thank you for that comment, CJ. Again, if you want to join the conversation, the number is 855-236-1A1A. We have a few people hoping that the next 50 years we'll see some new states. David in Cleveland Heights, Ohio, mentions Puerto Rico. Bill Black wants to see statehood for Washington, D.C. Bill says D.C.'s second-class status is part of the reason that congressional Republicans regularly interfere in local issues. I really, really hope D.C. achieves statehood in the next 50 years. Ted, what's the likelihood of there being more states in the union over the next 50 years?
12: I'd like to say positive.
1: That was a no.
12: Yes, okay. But I am not convinced. Look, most times the United States has added states, it does it in pairs or more. And that's because when you do it by onesie twosie, or like really by one party is unhappy that the other party will gain an advantage by the addition of a state, which usually means two senators will go to one party or another, especially based on how hyperpartisan we are now. So if it happens, I do think it will be in pairs, and I do think the pair will necessarily have to be one that leans red and one that leans blue. What that pair is, I do not know, but I agree with the caller that or the emailer that DC should be a state, even if we have to carve out a federal district to still hold the land that the White House and the Congress and stuff is on. But if you say DC and Puerto Rico, that becomes politically tough because those two territories lean Democratic. And so it's hard to get political consensus on something that's going to give one party four more seats in the Senate and the other party zero. So I do think it will happen, but it will need to be strategic. And the states chosen will also be a political calculation more than, you know, what's right or fair for the residents of that territory.
1: The number is 855-236-1A1A. Let's go to Jim in Illinois. Hi, Jim. Welcome to 1A. What do you want to see change about America?
14: Well, just look how the rest of the free world does its politics. What we need is at least a half a dozen additional strong political parties nationwide and runoff elections. Our body politic has just evolved into a big tug of war. We have a body politic which serves very well the heavily moneyed special interests, but not the public interest.
1: Thanks for that, Jim. Representatives Clark and Sains, can I just ask you, we saw a New York Times Santa poll last December ask registered voters what the most important problem facing the U.S. was. 9% said Republicans, 6% said Democrats, 13% said the biggest problem was polarization. Before we get into that, can I just ask both of you about Jim's comments about the fact that we need more than two parties? Representative Clark, can I start with you on that? If you think America would be better served by having more than our very dominant two-party system that we have currently?
0: You know, I think about this a lot because I do think that the two-party system really does pull us in really only two directions, and it doesn't take into account that most Americans do not fall squarely within one party or the other when it comes to the things that they care about. So I think that if there were a way to actually move towards something that allowed us to give more policy ideas, a seat at the table, then it would absolutely put us in a better place. I haven't seen it. I haven't seen a road to that in my lifetime, but I would love to see, again, more participation from groups that actually really align more with what I think the American people actually want, which is really something, you know, there's some people that really want that stuff on the left, really want that stuff on the right, but a lot of America just wants things to get done.
1: Representative Sains, do you agree?
2: Absolutely. And, you know, I think it's important to note here that we have no better democracy to look at other than our own, and there's no perfect sense of it. I would approach anything that structurally changed the way we govern cautiously, but at the same time, there's no arguing that our two-party system completely drives us both, you know, to a very conservative angle on my end and at maybe a more liberal angle on a Democrat legislator's end. So anything we can do to ensure that we're looking to be practical versus partisan in our approach to solving future issues is something that I'm interested in.
1: Really quickly, Representative Sains, we're about to go to a break, but can you just start to answer what you believe the solution to polarization is, what you have done in the Georgia House on this front?
2: Absolutely. I think when we look at practical approaches like the literacy bill Georgia has led on that was both Republican and Democrat led, when we look at solutions to real problems, it becomes a much more what are we doing to solve the issue than what political lens are we doing it through?
1: That's Representative Stephen Sains, representing Georgia's 180th district, a Republican. We're also with Democrat Representative Jasmine Clark, who represents Georgia's 108th district, and Ted Johnson, a senior fellow at New America. And you, George says, we need to add a year of required national service after high school. This will bring citizens across all races, creeds, and education together to meet and work together. That will reduce blind prejudices and bring the nation together. Join the conversation, 855-236-1A1A. I'm Nyla Boodoo. This is 1A.
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1: Back to our conversation in a moment, but first a word about tomorrow's show. If you've been outside lately, you've likely noticed the heat, and even for the healthy of us, high temperatures can be dangerous at best, lethal at worst. Heat is consistently the deadliest weather event in the U.S. But as temperatures rise year after year, what's being done to mitigate the effects of heat? Whose responsibility should it be to respond to extreme heat waves and keep people out of the hospital? We want to hear from you. You can leave us a voicemail at 855-236-1A1A. How are you responding to the heat, staying cool this summer? What are your city officials doing? You can email us 1A@WAMU.org, and we'll share your stories tomorrow on 1A. Let's get back to our special call-in about the U.S., the 250th anniversary, and what you want to see by the 300th anniversary. We're here with Georgia State Representative Jasmine Clark, a trained microbiologist and Democrat representing the 108th District in the Georgia State House. She's also the Democratic nominee this year for Georgia's 13th Congressional District. Georgia State Representative Stephen Sains is a Republican representing Georgia's 180th State House District. Both Representative Clark and Representative Sains are co-chairs of the Georgia chapter of the Future Caucus. Ted Johnson is also with us. He's a senior fellow at the think tank New America and a columnist at the Washington Post. And you can join the conversation by calling 855-236-1A1A. Speaking of the heat, we're getting a lot of calls about climate. Let's go to Maria in New Hampshire. Maria, welcome to 1A. What do you want to hear?
21: Hi, thank you for taking my call. Yeah, I think that the most important thing that I want to see focused on in the next few decades is environmentalism in response to climate change, since I think that without the environment, we don't have anything and all other issues are truly secondary.
1: Thank you for that, Maria. Let's go to Noah in St. Louis, Missouri. Noah?
22: Hi, I want to see everybody in the United States take responsibility in managing our natural resources and using our forest as production and jobs and managing our water because our aquifers are draining very quickly. I think it's a responsibility of every single person to manage the ecology of this country, and I think we can have a very strong sense of national pride derived from it.
1: Thank you for that, Noah. Representative Clark, can I ask you about Georgia climate change? all of these things we're talking about in terms of managing our ecology better, what you think needs to be the top priority?
0: Yeah, absolutely. So I think we're in a place where mitigation of the impact of climate change is absolutely required. We are under an obligation to do that. And I also think that we are now at the point of looking at adaptability and how we adapt to the fact that climate change is here, it's happening, and it's hot. And, you know, the impact on our economy, when you see these things happening, you see these pop-up storms that then disrupt our, you know, other industries, and it disrupts our economy and our ability to move around. We definitely need to have some policies that acknowledge that this is happening and move toward that. And I think that also requires us to acknowledge that climate change is real and that it is happening and it is impacting all of us. And right now, there are some in our government that are not willing to actually take that first step.
1: Representative Sains, what would you like to see the Republican Party do for working on climate change?
2: Absolutely. I think we need to lead on a sustainable future, but at the same time, not a stunted future. What voters expect is ensuring that we're utilizing our natural resources in a way that's sustainable, in a way that we can make equitable into the future, but not in a way that we're like France, where we're facing hospitals without ACs and a stunted growth and stunted quality of life. Georgia led on CPACE, which is a financial model to put private investment through public bonds that make the cost of building better and building more sustainably attainable for private builders. So that private market approach is something that I'm interested in, that passed with bipartisan approach, I think, with Dr. Clark's support. And those are the ways that we can make meaningful progress in a way that voters in the U.S., I think, expect.
1: That's Representative Stephen Sains. We're also talking to Representative Jasmine Clark, both of them state House representatives from Georgia, along with Ted Johnson and you. Let's go to Emily in Massachusetts. Emily, what do you want to see America focus on in the next 50 years?
3: Thanks for the call. I would like to see, I think, a sort of a three-prong approach. AI has been mentioned, where humans should probably have the ability to give their input of what they want to need to keep for themselves and what the machines can do. Also, climate change, it seems that the 45th parallel, which is halfway up Maine, is going to be the temperate zone within the next few decades, and that is going to, you know, increase the breadbasket heading north into Canada. That is a problem for feeding the world and getting ready for that. And third, I think we should have a second constitutional convention where we can address a lot of reforms and get a lot of civic excitement and engagement in that upcoming event. And, you know, maybe a lot of the norms and standards that we thought were given need to be codified, and some of the rules that many of the laws that we've codified and are not holding up under the Constitution necessarily should be reworked and reformed so that our democracy can be strengthened.
1: Thank you for that, Emily. Representative Clark, another constitutional Congress, but I want to ask you about civic engagement specifically that Emily was referencing there. How can we do a better job of that as we think about the next 50 years?
0: Well, one, I would like to say that someone mentioned it earlier, civic education. I think that we need to have an informed population that understands how government works and how it is supposed to work for them. I think that they need to understand that when they talk about their taxpayer dollars, that is their money. And what is it doing for them? I think that that's really important. But I also think that we need to be able to have civil conversations about these things. I get it. Sometimes the conversation is going to get a little heated. It has to sometimes in order to get the needle moving. But at the end of the day, I do think we need to start with civic education. And I also think we need to use technology that we have available to us to expand the ability for people to really participate in our civic process and our government processes.
1: We've got a lot of calls. Let's see if we can get to quite a few. We have some emails as well. Marvin is saying, the change for America I'm interested in is a justice system overhaul. The DOJ should not be in the administrative branch, and at a lower level, a person's wealth should have no effect on access to law. From Lisa in Indiana, I would like to see democracy less defined by an economic system. Democracy does not equal capitalism. Let's go to Genevieve in Williamsburg, Virginia. Genevieve, welcome to 1A. What would you like to see America focus on over the next 50 years?
5: Well, I think one thing that is extremely important is the idea of inequality in our country. Class is a divisive factor. I think also our short-sightedness in tech, in climate, in many other directions. We plan for the now, and we don't plan for the results. We need better planning, and we need to make more focus on education and on public education.
1: Let's go to Patrick in Michigan. Patrick, can I hear from you about what you want to hear, what you want to see America focus on in the next 50 years?
7: Yeah, what I want to see happen in America in the next 50 years is I want a full accounting been done. Well, democracy, the republic, our own people of.
1: We're having a hard time hearing you, Patrick. Let's see if we can, if you can call back, we'll try to reconnect you and get a clearer line. Ted, can I just ask, we've heard a lot of different things here of there's so much creativity that we've heard from our listeners just offering all of these different things that they would like to see us focus on. A lot of things are coming down to the economy, class inequality, and then we've heard a lot of conversation around civic engagement and having a more like civil tone in our politics. You've led an initiative at New America called Us at 250. It was a storytelling project involving 30 people around the country. What were you all trying to accomplish with this initiative?
12: Yeah, so a couple things. One, just generally speaking around our the American dream and our ability to thrive here, the research all shows that our zip code is a primary determinant of our ability to reach the American dream. If you were born into poverty, it's harder to get out. If you're born into a segregated community, it's harder to get out. So that just goes to show like just how localized the chances of success are here in the country, which is why we undertook this project around the 250th, which is called Us at 250. The goal with our senior fellows that we brought on for this project was to show that the spirit we need to rejuvenate the country is already present in our local communities. And rather than try to gather a bunch of scholars and do a lot of white papers, all things that are important to talk about the 250th, we decided to go find people who are living out pride in their communities and the nation's progress, reckoning with injustice, and then providing a shared aspiration for the country. And so we worked with pastors in Albany, New York, spoken word poets in Colorado, podcasters and nonprofit executives in Miami, Florida, all of them localizing the spirit of the American dream, but also of a equitable and equal democracy, and showed that there's plenty of life and plenty of energy. The last thing I'll say on this, though, is that folks are looking for places to go to engage and to get smarter, and there are dwindling spaces for them to do so. The institutions that used to do that don't do it as much or don't have the same reach as social media and other things. So we absolutely need a revival of civic education, K-12. More than that, the United States needs a lifelong civic education program. If you're 50 years old and you're wondering about the upcoming local elections for the state assembly, and you haven't had a civics education class since you were in high school, it's very tough to navigate. Where do you find information on candidates? What are the issues on the ballot referendums or the, you know, asking should we pass this thing to raise property taxes? There's no single source of information for voters to get informed. To the extent we can address that, I do think we'll strengthen local communities, make them more democratic, and hopefully make the republic more responsive.
1: We're almost out of time, but let's try to go to one last call. Spirit in Maryland, welcome to 1A. What do you want to see America focus on over the next 50 years?
8: Hello, thank you for the welcome. I would like to see America focus on more people participating, everyone participating in their community. If there are more people participating, it's more realistic. You'll hear more voices and understand more perspectives. And I think that that will lead to understanding and just support. And so that's how I think that will help America in the next 50 years.
1: Thanks, Spirit. Let's go to one last call. Andrew in Raleigh, North Carolina. Andrew, you're on the air.
23: Yes. I'd like to see voting or campaign contributions restricted to registered constituent voters.
1: Ah.
23: No outside the district money, no corporate money, no congressional contributions, committees. Registered constituent voters ought to be selecting their representatives.
1: That's a big one. Can I ask Representative Sains, Representative Clark, we've heard so many different priorities referenced here. What is your top priority as you think about America going forward? I want to ask what your top priority is for you and what you think your top priority for your constituents should be as we're talking about civic education. Representative Clark, let me start with you.
0: Yeah, I think overall, my top priority is getting a handle on this economy in a way that is equitable, in a way that acknowledges that we have come a long way, but we are not at our final destination. We still have a very long way to go. And that the economy is big. That's healthcare. That's, you know, education. That's, you know, a lot of different things. For myself, though, I will definitely say, as a science researcher, I think that we need to also recognize the importance of scientific research funding and all the things that the science community contributes to our country.
1: Thank you for that. Representative Sains?
2: Absolutely. In terms of investments, I agree. Money in our elections is not a net positive, but what I would say in terms of where money can be invested in a way that will provide for our future with innovative things like the Trump accounts and specifically the First Ladies and my governor's candidate, who is a foster child, the Foster for the Future accounts that's going to be talked about in Georgia later today, where foster children could get the same access to these private-driven approaches, where a kid can go from being born with $1,000 to possibly having $8,000 with that one contribution alone at 18. Those are the things that excite me, is how we utilize our private market system, the best economy and the biggest economy in the world, to ensure that our folks are growing up with a better future.
1: I think we can have time for one last call. Let's go to Karen in Greensboro, North Carolina. We're almost out of time. If you can quickly share what you think we need to focus on. Karen?
9: Yes, hi. Thank you. One person, one vote, get rid of the Electoral College.
1: Ooh, okay, that's a big one. Ted, I'll let you have the last word here on priorities as we're thinking about the next 50 years for America. We've heard so many things this hour.
12: Yeah. So number one, and I'll pick up right where we left here. We absolutely have to reform our federal government institutions to include the Electoral College. There are a number of options out there. I'm a proponent of allocating electors proportional to the state vote that they get. You win 60% of your state votes, you get 60% of the electors. And that way we keep the states involved, but don't go the winner take all route. So reforming our institutions is incredibly important. I also want to mention the mandatory national service idea that was brought up earlier. I'm a retired military guy. I can tell you that if it not for the military, there are whole groups of people that I would never have met a person from if not for the military. And so if you want to get to know Americans, you have to get to know Americans that are different than you. And one way to do that is through service. It remains to be seen whether or not the courts would allow a mandatory version of it, but I promise you that there are tremendous social, civic, economic, and democratic benefits to be gained when you work with Americans to achieve goals together. To the extent we can integrate that into our society, I do think that will strengthen our democracy. And to the extent we can reform our republic, that will strengthen the country.
1: We'll have to leave it there. That's Theodore R. Johnson. He's a senior fellow at the think tank New America and a columnist for the Washington Post and author of When the Stars Begin to Fall, Overcoming Racism and Renewing the Promise of America. I want to thank the two co-chairs of the Georgia Chapter of the Future Caucus for joining us, State Representative Jasmine Clark and State Representative Stephen Sains. And thanks to everyone who called in. If you didn't get your comment on the air today, please send us an email, 1a@wamu.org, and we'll try to revisit some of these ideas down the line. You can also leave us your thoughts using the 1A Vox Pop app. It's free. It's an easy way to get your voice heard during the show. Today's producers were Michael Falero and Alexandra Boti. Thanks to all the other producers who are manning the phones today as well. This program comes to you from WAMU, part of American University in Washington, distributed by NPR. I'm Nyla Boodoo. Let's talk more tomorrow. This is 1A.

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1: 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We have tied a record high. Within the last 10 minutes, we have reached 101 degrees out of Bush Intercontinental, where the official records are kept. That ties record set on this date in 2023. And of course, that heat's not going anywhere anytime soon. We are still under that excessive heat warning until 8 o'clock this evening, and it's pretty likely that we'll have another heat advisory. Tomorrow, we'll get down to only 84 for the low. That's about 12 degrees above average. And then tomorrow's high, 96. 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A service of the University of Houston at 3 o'clock.
3: I think it may make negotiating a reasonable deal with Iran more difficult.
4: NPR has confirmed that the U.S. and Saudi Arabia have reached a deal that would allow the Saudis to develop a civilian nuclear program.
5: For Wednesday, July 22nd, this is All Things Considered from NPR News.
4: I'm Juana Summers.
5: And I'm Elsa Chang. The family of Nolan Wells and their attorney released results of an independent autopsy today.
4: There are new details about the college student's death, but no clear answers.
6: He's saying based on the examination of the body, he cannot rule out foul play. That is significant.
5: And in Kentucky, two Catholic sisters want to start a new order to minister to people abused by Catholic clergy.
7: They just listened, and having somebody in a habit listen helped.
4: Those stories and more are coming up after this summary of the day's news.
8: Live from NPR News, I'm Lakshmi Singh. NPR has confirmed that U.S. officials have signed a nuclear cooperation agreement with Saudi Arabia, according to a source familiar with the matter but not authorized to speak publicly about it. American companies will be allowed to run nuclear power plants on Saudi soil. Critics have expressed fear that such an agreement could open the door for Saudi Arabia to develop a nuclear weapon. Nuclear development's a key reason President Trump has cited for going to war with Iran. The death toll among American troops is up to 18 now, before attending the dignified transfer of 4 service members most recently killed in action related to the war. President Trump spoke to reporters today.
9: All I'm going to say is we love you. We love your child, and that's what they are to them. They're their children. There's no games, no nothing. That's their child. And all you can do is throw out your hearts.
8: The administration warns it's prepared to penalize generic drug makers that do not produce in the United States. NPR's Cindy Lupkin has details.
10: President Trump announced on Truth Social that he would impose a 100% tariff on generic drugs in August 2028. And a year after that, the tariff would double. More than 90% of prescriptions in the U.S. are for generic drugs. And most generic drugs are made outside of the U.S. So the president says this is an effort to push companies to build facilities here. The generic drug trade group called the Association for Accessible Medicines says that's already happening. Its president and CEO, John Murphy III, says the generics industry has already, quote, grown significantly in the U.S. over the past 2 years. But he says generics have faced purchasing and reimbursement problems that have made U.S. growth challenging. Sydney Lupkin, NPR News.
8: The FDA says in the U.S., 9 out of 10 prescriptions filled are for generic drugs. The ex-wife of the ICE officer who fatally shot a man in Maine last week alleges that he had a history of domestic violence and racist comments. NPR's Meg Anderson reports ICE is in the midst of a hiring surge.
11: The details about the ICE officer's past should have raised red flags. That's according to Kenneth Corey, who spent more than 3 decades with the New York City Police.
12: You want to make sure that the people that you're hiring have the temperament and disposition necessary to do the job.
11: At the NYPD, he says recruits go through a background check and psychological tests. And the agency also interviews neighbors and former employers and looks up school records and police reports. All that takes time. ICE has hired more than 12,000 officers in less than a year. In a statement, DHS says it applies all the, quote, proper personnel vetting regulations, but did not provide specifics. Meg Anderson, NPR News.
8: U.S. stocks have ended the day lower, with the Nasdaq down 146. It's NPR News.
13: Live from News 88.7 in Houston, I'm Gail DeLauder. As Bertha approaches the upper Texas coast, there are now tropical storm watches for Chambers County along with coastal Galveston and Brazoria counties. But Jimmy Fowler with the National Weather Service says there's not much to worry about.
14: Even with the tropical storm watches in effect, really no significant impacts to southeast Texas is expected at this time. Environment remains very unfavorable for any strengthening or organization.
13: Also, a heat wave driving up energy use means record-breaking demand on the power grid this week. But University of Houston Energy Fellow Ed Herz says Texans don't have to worry about grid failure in the summer.
15: We have more than enough capacity for wind, solar, batteries pitching in to meet the ever-rising demand on the Texas grid.
13: The Houston area remains under an extreme heat warning until 8 tonight. I'm Gail DeLauder, News 88.7.
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19: On the West Loop northbound 610, we've got a wreck at 69, the Southwest Freeway, taking up the left lane. 97 degrees at the UH campus at 306.
20: This is All Things Considered from NPR News. I'm Elsa Chang in Culver City, California.
21: And I'm Juana Summers in Washington. NPR has confirmed that the U.S. and Saudi Arabia have signed a nuclear agreement. The U.S. would provide technology for the Saudis to develop a civilian nuclear program. Saudi Crown Prince Mohammed bin Salman once told CBS's 60 Minutes that his country does not want a nuclear weapon, but if their longtime adversary Iran built a bomb, quote, without a doubt, Saudi Arabia would follow suit. Earlier today, we reached out to Matthew Bunn. He's a former advisor to the White House's Office of Science and Technology Policy in the Clinton administration, and he is now a nuclear proliferation expert at Harvard University. Matthew, welcome to the program.
22: Good to be here.
21: So just start by telling us, if you can, why does Saudi Arabia say it wants a civilian nuclear program?
22: Well, they say that they would like to make nuclear energy to cover their domestic needs so they can export more of their oil and make more money. But they also want to provide the foundation over time for having more options to move toward nuclear weapons should they feel the need.
21: And on the flip side then, why would the United States want to provide the kingdom with nuclear technology?
22: Well, the United States, first of all, wants a strong relationship with the kingdom, given its vast oil reserves and role in the global oil market. But secondly, the United States has nuclear companies that would like the business and would like to see nuclear energy around the world expand to help cope with both energy poverty and climate change.
0: And what kinds of rules or safeguards perhaps could be put into a deal that would prevent Saudi Arabia from using this technology to develop weapons versus the goal of developing a civilian nuclear program?
22: Well, unfortunately, the Trump administration dropped an insistence on what the United States has been insisting with many countries, that they accept the broader set of international inspections included in what's called the Additional Protocol. Instead, the Trump administration has worked out a bilateral U.S.-Saudi set of inspection arrangements that haven't yet been revealed to the public exactly what they are, but apply only to what the U.S. would provide, not to the overall

0: the additional protocol and accept a ban on both uranium enrichment and plutonium reprocessing, the key technologies you can use to make nuclear weapons material. And Saudi Arabia hasn't agreed to any of that in this deal.
1: What happens if Saudi Arabia were to begin working on a weapon in secret? Is there anything that the United States or anyone else could do to stop them?
0: Well, there is a global effort to stem the spread of nuclear weapons that has been strikingly successful. There's only 9 states that have nuclear arms today. And U.S. Intelligence and U.S. pressure and U.S. military capabilities have been an important part of that global effort. I think it's very likely that if Saudi Arabia moved in this direction, the United States would have a variety of tools to try to pressure them. But still, agreeing to this kind of an agreement, especially if it does lead to selling Saudi Arabia the uranium enrichment technology that would allow them to make bomb material, does pose some increased risks.
1: I mean, we're still learning a lot here, but I wonder how you might expect other countries in the region would react to this news.
0: Well, the reality is Iran already has a uranium enrichment program. That's part of the focus of the ongoing war with Iran. And it's part of the reason why Saudi Arabia wants to have comparable capabilities. So the region is already dealing with Iran's capability, and also, of course, Israel, although it doesn't acknowledge them, has a nuclear weapons capability.
1: And in the short term, do you think this could have an impact on the course of the U.S. war with Iran?
0: I think it may make negotiating a reasonable deal with Iran more difficult. If Saudi Arabia isn't agreeing, for example, to the far-reaching international inspections called for the additional protocol, it'll be hard to get Iran to agree to accept those.
1: Do you have any sense of the likelihood of the type of support that this agreement would get in Congress, which I believe would have to review it?
0: So the way the deal works, under the Atomic Energy Act, it goes to Congress for a review, but if they do nothing, it goes into force. The only way they stop it is if there's a 2/3 majority against it in both houses of Congress, able to override a presidential veto. That seems unlikely.
1: We've been speaking with Matthew Bunn of the Belfer Center at the Harvard Kennedy School of Government. Thanks so much.
0: Thank you.
2: There are about 2,000 Catholic communities of nuns and religious sisters all around the world. Many of them focus on ministries like education and social justice. Now, 2 Catholic sisters in Kentucky want to start a new order. It would be the first in the church to focus on ministering to people abused by Catholic clergy. This is a complicated task, serving the church by helping people who were hurt by that church. To learn more, reporter Adora Namigade visited the Sisters of the Little Way of Beauty, Truth, and Goodness.
3: Sisters Teresa Alethea and Danielle Lucier are singing through the Divine Office, the liturgy of daily prayers followed by many Catholic nuns. Their heads are covered in teal waist-length veils, and they're wearing black work aprons with an embroidered image of Jesus on the cross. He's alive and gasping for air.
4: Which is an important moment for us when Jesus calls out to the Father, my God, why have you forsaken me? Because that's the moment that we enter into with the people that we serve.
3: The people these 2 sisters serve are survivors of abuse in the Catholic Church.
5: Primarily people who have suffered abuse of some kind, whether it be emotional, financial, spiritual, or sexual.
3: The Sisters of the Little Way are the only nuns fully dedicated to serving people who've experienced abuse in the Catholic Church. Now, the 2 sisters want to take their mission one step further by officially starting a new religious order dedicated to helping abuse victims. According to Catholic researchers, there are nearly 2,000 orders of Catholic nuns in the world, though the exact number is hard to know. Some, like the Franciscans, are hundreds of years old. Others are more recent, such as Mother Teresa's Missionaries of Charity. University of Notre Dame historian Kathleen Cummings says religious sisters have dedicated their lives for centuries to helping vulnerable people. They've served everywhere from battlefields to inner city schools.
6: What we're seeing here is really just a

0: modern manifestation of that, a group of women who recognize a need in the church and want to dedicate their lives to fulfilling it, and to not do that part-time, to make that their entire life.
1: Sisters Teresa Alethea and Danielle Lussier say they are meeting a need that no other part of the church does. But starting a new religious order isn't easy.
2: That's the reality of beginning something new. It's very precarious.
3: I mean, that's really where the trust and confidence that this is something that God is doing.
1: The sisters' commitment is born of personal experience. In 2022, they left the Daughters of St. Paul after learning that a priest who had served as a spiritual director for the order had been accused of sexually assaulting one of their sisters. They also suspected he had been grooming them for abuse. After the experience, the sisters say God called them to help others who had experienced harm at the hands of the church.
2: So how do we help the people in church to be aware of these patterns without going through the experience of being hurt?
1: Currently, the two sisters are a private association of the faithful, which is the church's first formal step toward becoming a recognized religious order. How long that journey takes depends on how the community grows over time. Last year, the sisters moved just outside Lexington, Kentucky, where Bishop John Stowe gave the two women permission to set up their mission.
4: I think a group of sisters who have experienced a form of abuse themselves, a spiritual abuse, who can identify with the victims and also be non-threatening and take seriously what they hear from victims, I think that is very relevant.
1: Religious sisters traditionally live out vows of poverty, chastity, and obedience. That means that sisters Teresa and Danielle rely on donations for everything, from food to lodging.
2: Obviously, the work that we do doesn't generate money, so.
3: Yeah, no one wants to pay us to talk about abuse.
2: Yeah, but we wouldn't want to ask them to.
1: But so. Making money was never the point. Helping survivors is. John Bellocchio says he was abused as a young teen in New Jersey by Theodore McCarrick, a former cardinal who was defrocked in 2019 by Pope Francis after the Vatican found widespread accusations of abuse. Bellocchio found the sisters online and decided to reach out.
5: They just listened, and having somebody in a habit listen helped. And so I had to rebuild my faith life, and I'm doing that bit by bit, and the sisters are a big part of it.
1: The sisters say it's both deeply meaningful and harrowing work.
6: So it is the fringes of the church that will heal the church that are needed for her renewal in this present moment. We're desperate for what they have to say, but they see that we can't. See, is what we need to be able to live most authentically who we are in this moment as the church.
1: The sisters are meeting this summer with a few women who might be interested in joining the order. The first step is the same it's always been for anyone thinking about joining a religious order in the Catholic Church. Come and see. For NPR News, I'm Adora Namigadde in Mount Sterling, Kentucky.
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8: 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Good afternoon. I'm Laurie Ramirez.
9: And I'm Ernie Manous. 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
11: 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I'm Juana Summers.
12: And I'm Elsa Chang. Cancer was once a rare diagnosis in Nigeria, but doctors are now coping with an increase in cancer patients, and experts believe that this trend will continue. NPR's Duri Buscarin reports.
13: Oluwadare Titilayo lives in Ado Ekiti, a small city in southern Nigeria. When she found a lump in her breast, she says, it felt like a death sentence. Her three daughters were still young.
14: If I die of this thing, who would be able to care for my girl?
13: Titilayo learned she would need a mastectomy, multiple rounds of chemotherapy, and many of the medications she needed weren't available where she lived, so she had to find them from another state, pay for them herself, and bring them to the hospital. Everything fell on her shoulders.
14: The burden of getting the chemotherapy drugs, the burden was on me.
13: Several years later, Titilayo says, the ordeal stays with her.
14: I feel terribly bad within me. Then the stigma, the gossips, the rejection. But I still insist that my life is worth more than any trauma or any emotional issue.
13: The World Health Organization's latest global status report on cancer is out this month. It projects that in Africa and the Eastern Mediterranean regions, the number of people receiving a cancer diagnosis every year will more than double by 2050. In Abuja, Nigeria's capital city, Dr. Basira Lawal sees this firsthand. About 70% of her patients, she says, are diagnosed at stage 3 or 4 when the cancer has already spread into surrounding tissues.
15: You know, we're wondering, is it that we're creating more awareness for people and that's why they're coming in, or are the numbers just increasing?
13: Lawal is one of about 80 oncologists in the entire country, a nation of 242 million people. She says many doctors train in Nigeria, but move abroad for jobs elsewhere. But Nigeria's older population is growing. More people are living urban, sedentary lifestyles, which may contribute to their cancer risk, Lawal says. But some cases don't fit the pattern she expects, like a recent patient who was diagnosed with colorectal cancer at 19. And getting patients to treatment is lagging behind.
15: The radiotherapy facilities are quite few and they're quite far in between.
13: About half of cancer patients are treated with radiation, but there are only about 15 radiation therapy machines in Nigeria.
15: So sometimes you have patients traveling, you know, maybe 8 hours.
13: So every morning, when Lawal gets to work, she sees a crowd of patients waiting. Nigeria's government is working with international organizations to improve access to cancer care. Jennifer Dent is CEO of BioVentures for Global Health, one of those groups.
16: The government's actually investing in the infrastructure that's highly costly and the systems.
13: The government and the international groups are also trying to prevent new cases, Dent says. For example, cervical cancer can be prevented with a vaccine against human papillomavirus, or HPV. But cervical cancer is one of the most common cancers diagnosed in Nigeria, Kenya, and other African countries. In 2019, Kenya added the HPV vaccine to its routine immunization program. In 2023, Nigeria followed suit.
16: There's a lot of mistrust in vaccines in Nigeria, but there's some highly influential champions for cervical cancer in the country that I think are doing phenomenal work.
13: Steps like these, Dent says, can help countries prepare for a future where cancer diagnoses are increasingly common. Dari Buscarin, NPR News, Washington.
17: Israel is continuing attacks in southern Lebanon despite a three-month-old ceasefire and security talks with Lebanon. Fighting has decreased, but the hub town of Nabatea was hit hard and lies in ruins. NPR's Jane Araf and Jawad Rizkala traveled there recently.
18: Alhamdulillah, salama.
19: To reach the door of Najib Ayad's apartment building, you have to make your way through piles of shattered glass. You climb over chunks of concrete, and then three floors up, past another broken door.
20: Even the walls are gone. And through the window, through the sliding doors to the balcony, now with no glass, you can actually see black smoke from an airstrike in a nearby village.
19: Ayad is an office worker displaced to Beirut. He's come back to assess the damage. He says even if his apartment weren't destroyed, he wouldn't stay here. You see the castle, he says, looking out past the balcony? He's talking about a Crusader-era fortress visible in the distance, now occupied by Israeli forces. They can see us, he tells us. Nabatea is a hub of southern Lebanon and an administrative center for Hezbollah, which is also a political party and a provider of social services. The small city has been one of the hardest hit in 2 years of war with Israel. In the street, Ayad points out elegant homes reduced to rubble.
20: Saying there are drones above, so we're being told to leave again.
19: Downtown, Israeli attacks have also damaged the city's historic covered market. For hundreds of years, Nabatea was at the crossroads of a route between Jerusalem, Damascus, and Mecca. Under Ottoman rule a century ago, the market became a hub for farmers and craftspeople. Now the red tiled roofs are gone, the stone arches damaged. Mayor Abbas Fakhreddin points out a vegetable seller, a barber, what used to be bakeries and clothing shops. People come back during the day and leave at night because there's still no electricity or running water, the mayor says. Just around the corner from the market, Hanan Hamadi and her mother have painstakingly repaired and restocked their tiny convenience store. We arrived yesterday and found the shop completely damaged, Hamadi says. There's still no door, just a plastic sheet. But it's the only shop open in the entire neighborhood. A little boy asks the price of a chocolate bar. Between canned goods, bread, and batteries, there are items like birthday candles, a sign of optimism that families will eventually return. But for now, there are still bodies buried under the rubble. Hamadi says an airstrike killed a neighboring family, parents and all four of their children, in an area called the Nuns Quarter. Two of the children's bodies have still not been recovered. Now, when I look at the neighborhood, they're the only ones I can think about, she says. Hamadi is 40 years old. We all say that the difference between us and others is that we're very resilient, she says, of the people of the South. But at the same time, she says she's tired of always starting again. Jane Araf, NPR News, Nabatea, Lebanon.

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1: 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But our promise to serve you right here in the Houston community has not changed. I'm Laurie Ramirez. 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
1: And you need this resource, whether it's talking about the heat wave that we're in right now or the tropical storm in the Gulf or election season. You know, we're not here to tell you how to vote. That's not our job. But there's a new Harris County judge on the ballot, two new candidates. There's redistricted congressional seats, dozens of judges up for election. We're here to make sure you understand what you're voting on before you go to the ballot box. November is right around the corner, Ernie. I know it doesn't feel that way. 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
2: You know, you mentioned that, Lori, right before we came on the air here, we had an election night planning meeting.
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5: This is All Things Considered from NPR News. I'm Juana Summers in Washington.
6: And I'm Elsa Chang in Culver City, California. There are new details today, but no clear answers in the case of Nolan Wells. The black college student was found dead in Mississippi after he vanished during a 4th of July celebration. During a press conference today, the Wells family and their attorney released results of an independent autopsy. Now, the findings don't point to a cause of death, but the family says that they hope the autopsy will lead to a wider investigation. NPR's Brian Mann joins us now with the latest. Hi, Brian.
7: Hi, Elsa.
6: So wait, did this independent autopsy show anything different here? Because there already has been an autopsy in this case, right?
7: Yeah, that's right. But here's what's interesting. After Nolan Wells' body was recovered July 6th, that official autopsy was performed by a medical examiner. But the Jackson County Sheriff's Department in Mississippi still hasn't released those results. In their last public statement, they said they're still waiting for toxicology results. So with support from celebrities in the black community and civil rights leaders, Wells' family arranged to have their own autopsy performed. The family's attorney, Ben Crump, said at a press conference today in Chicago at an NAACP gathering that their pathologist's findings were inconclusive but raised more questions.
8: He's saying based on the examination of the body, he cannot rule out foul play. That is significant.
7: Now, it's important to note this pathologist who conducted the autopsy, Dr. Roger Mitchell, was not present, so the findings were described and interpreted by Crump. And again, the examination found no clear physical evidence or sign of trauma showing that Wells' death was the result of any kind of violence.
6: Huh. Well, I do want to ask, Brian, because this case, it's drawn so much national attention. Can you talk about, like, what seems to be driving that attention?
7: Well, there's really a mystery at the heart of this. You know, Wells was 18 years old. He was celebrating off the Gulf Coast with friends. All of his friends there were white. They all came home safely that day. Wells, the one black teen, didn't make it home, and that's led to a lot of speculation on social media about the circumstances. Civil rights leaders, again, have taken on this case. They've linked it to Mississippi's troubled racial history. Wells' family, meanwhile, has been increasingly critical of the local investigation by the Jackson County Sheriff. At this press conference today, Wells' mother, Christine Wells Wansley, said she was especially troubled by the sheriff's department initially telling the public that there was no evidence that her son's death was the result of foul play. She said those statements were made before a thorough investigation was complete.
9: I sat there and asked them, please take this case as if this is your child,
8: yes,
9: your family member, your whatever. And they promised that they would. But when you make statements like that straight out the gate, that's an issue.
7: So while this press conference didn't add a lot to what we know about Nolan Wells' death, it was clearly intended to ramp up this pressure on local law enforcement. The family and the NAACP have also called on the U.S. Justice Department to help with this investigation.
6: Well, what is the Sheriff's Department in Jackson County saying right now?
7: Yeah, so NPR reached out to Sheriff John Ledbetter after this press conference. We haven't heard back, and he's made no new statements today online. And there really hasn't been a lot of information. In a Facebook post on July 8th, he said they are sorting through leads, trying to find out exactly what happened. But the family, as you've been hearing, is clearly frustrated. They say they want more information about that initial autopsy, and they want a more aggressive probe of the other young people who were at that party, including a review of their cell phones.
6: That is NPR's Brian Mann. Thank you so much, Brian.
7: Thanks, Elsa.

0: For more than a decade, there's been something fishy going on in a lake that straddles the state of Vermont and the Canadian province of Quebec. It does involve a kind of catfish, but also cancer and possibly clues about how tumors spread through the body. Here's NPR science reporter Ari Daniel.
1: Every year, Vermont Fish and Wildlife does a fish census in Lake Memphremagog in the very north of the state. In 2013, the team was startled by some of the brown bullhead catfish they were finding. They were marred by these dark streaks that anglers had first noticed the year prior. Peter Emerson is a fish biologist with the department.
2: Looks like black tar on the skin. Not very pretty. You can tell it doesn't help the fish because they're inside the mouth, they're on the fins.
1: Sometimes they're on the lips or the gills or even covering the fish's eyes. About a quarter of the catfish had the black blotches, which were, in fact,
2: a melanoma,
1: skin cancer, which was odd since catfish don't usually hang out at the surface where they'd be exposed to the UV rays of the sun. Emerson and his colleagues thought maybe there was some sort of chemical or pollutant leaching into the lake that was causing the melanoma.
2: But it turns out, as we did the studies, they don't have much of that at all.
1: So the team reached out to Julie Dragon. She's a data scientist at the University of Vermont who ultimately conducted a whole genome sequence of the fish and their cancers. Now, a tumor usually erupts because something's gone awry in the cells of the organism. So you'd expect a tumor to resemble its host genetically. But that wasn't the case for these catfish.
3: These tumors were very different from the host fish that they came from.
1: Rather, the tumors resembled one another quite closely, suggesting to Dragon these cancers were clones that arose in a fish some time ago and have been spreading from catfish to catfish ever since.
3: It is the infectious agent itself. Those cells can somehow escape the host, maybe live in the aquatic environment, and then infect a new host.
1: Transmissible cancer has been identified in only a handful of animals so far. Tasmanian devils, dogs, certain mollusks, and now fish, it seems. Dragon and her colleagues aren't sure how the catfish are infecting one another, but they suspect it may happen during spawning.
3: They aggregate into these big clusters, and they have these spines, and we think that they actually scratch accidentally each other, and that is one potential avenue for the cancer cells to invade a new host.
1: Dragon will look into this possibility next, alongside whether there's something environmental or viral depressing the catfish immune systems, since 30% on average now have the melanoma throughout the lake on both the U.S. and Canadian sides. The research is published in the journal Nature. Vincent Lynch is an evolutionary biologist at the University at Buffalo who wasn't involved in the study.
4: Normally, cancers are sort of a dead end. When the host dies, when the person with the cancer dies, so does the cancer.
1: So it'd be advantageous to the cancer to be able to escape and invade another host to stay alive.
4: The cancer wants to survive. Now it's got a life of its own.
1: And Lynch says these catfish may be useful in the lab to study how cancers migrate and metastasize within our own bodies.
4: It could tell us something about how metastases evolve and originate within an individual. If you could stop that from happening, then you can actually stop people from dying of cancer.
1: Though that's likely to be a ways off, says Lynch. In the meantime, the researchers say it's worth considering whether transmissible cancers are perhaps more common than we once thought. Ari Daniel, NPR News.

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1: And you're listening to Houston Public Media. We are getting so close to reaching our $4.4 million goal for our resiliency fund. I am talking to you because we cannot cross the finish line without your help. I know it's easy to hear a big number like $4.4 million and think, well, they're going to get there, and what will my gift, what will my $100 do, or my $20 a month? But the truth is, every single gift gets us one step closer to the longevity of this station. Oh, and by the way, I'm Laurie Ramirez.
2: And by the way, I'm Ernie Manous. And, you know, you get talking about the numbers, and they do sometimes seem unable to reach and to grasp. But the fact of the matter is that it's a community coming together that makes it happen. A wall isn't built with a single brick, but it takes every brick to build that wall. You're the next brick. We lost $2.2 million in federal funding last year, and it was a massive hit for the station. That money, though, is gone for good. And the only way we can keep our newsroom strong and moving forward is if you stand with us right now. 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
7: It's 3:50, and this is News 88.7 In Depth. I'm Gail DeLauder. Last week's heavy rainfall in Central and South Texas caused floods that killed two people. Also, hundreds of homes and businesses were damaged. For many Hill Country residents, the experience has meant reliving the trauma of last summer's catastrophic floods. The Texas Newsroom's Lucio Vasquez reports from Kerr County.
8: The sound of honky-tonk music filled Howdy's Bar and Chill in Kerrville Thursday night. Behind the bar, owners Lorena Guillen and Bob Canales greeted customers by name. Outside, the wooden patio glistened after days of near-constant rain. Just beyond it, the Guadalupe River churned through Kerr County.
9: Feels a little bit of deja vu being here again today and seeing the river the same way it was last year.
8: That same river destroyed the RV park they owned just over a year ago. More than 130 people died in flooding across Central Texas at that time. For Guillen and her husband, watching the Guadalupe rise again has reopened wounds that had barely begun to heal. Last year, in the early morning hours of July 4th, floodwaters tore through the region. The couple waded through rushing water, pounding on RV doors to wake sleeping campers. Guillen was helping people uphill when they spotted John and Julia Burgess trapped on a small island in the river with their two young boys. Last year, Bob Canales recounted the story to me. Across the raging river, he told me he shouted, "Throw me the baby."
10: And I understand why he didn't do it, because what if the baby didn't make it, or what if I didn't get the baby? So instinctively, I stepped off the sidewalk in an attempt to help him, but the water was too powerful.
8: The Burgess family disappeared into the current. Their bodies were found in the days that followed.
10: I remember seeing them standing by that tree you're looking at there with the lights on. And that was the last time I saw that fine young man with his family.
8: The couple helped save nearly two dozen other campers. For the next few hours, they would helplessly watch as cabins broke loose from their foundations, as RVs were ripped from their parking spots, as cries for help echoed over the roar of the river. Months later, as they rebuilt their lives, Guillen was struggling.
9: It took a while, in my case, to realize that I needed some help. I didn't know that being, you know, in a bad mood is some sort of depression and trauma. And of course, I was diagnosed with all that plus PTSD.
8: The flood also damaged their home. They've since moved about 40 minutes away. Guillen says she's grateful that things were different this year.
9: The big difference between last year and this one is we had no one staying on our property, sleeping overnight, so we didn't have to worry about people losing their lives like we did last year.
8: Now, instead of rebuilding the campground, the couple plans to create a riverfront space for day visitors. No more overnight guests. There's also new flood sirens on the property, donated by a private company.
9: A lot of our neighbors did evacuate it, and, you know, it saved some lives.
8: After last year's flood, state lawmakers invested millions into new river gauges and flood sirens that now stretch across much of the Hill Country. Here's Governor Greg Abbott on Friday.
11: Because of everything that was learned and experienced in the flood last year, everybody in Texas has been far more prepared to deal with what has happened this year. There again is one reason why lives have been saved.
8: For locals in the hill country, like Guillen and Canales, they know the Guadalupe will rise again. The difference, they hope, is that the community will be better prepared for the next flood. I'm Lucio Vasquez in Kerrville.
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2: You know, Laurie, one of our listeners, Rachel, told us something that we just can't stop thinking about. What she said was, there was a stretch when the news got to be too much for me. I had to go on what I called a news diet, but I never turned off the station. It was calm, honest, something I could have on in the background without it wearing me down. You know, that is such an important statement. So much of this news comes at us so angrily, so forcefully, so quickly, so bombastically that you just get confronted by it, and then there's always more of it. Here you get a chance to think about what's being said, to hear what the story means, to understand it on a deeper level. 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
1: You know, I also think about the variety. 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It's also the Harris County judge race. Lots of judicial seats that don't always get the spotlight. 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
2: When you even say the word elections again, we went through such a stretch of so many elections in our area. 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
3: And it's 4 o'clock on a Wednesday afternoon on your NPR station, News 88.7. Out on the freeways, we have an issue heading out on the Gulf, northbound 45, the left lane blocked at the 610 South Loop.
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3: We tied a record high today. In the last couple of hours, we hit 101 out of the big airport, tying a record high from 2000 and 2023. Now it looks like tomorrow's high should be right around 96. Don't be surprised if we have yet another heat advisory. Currently, it's 100, heat index 111. 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
7: Live from NPR News in Washington, I'm Janine Herbst. NPR has confirmed that the U.S. signed a nuclear power agreement with Saudi Arabia, this from a source not authorized to speak publicly. That has U.S. lawmakers and Israeli officials worried that the kingdom could use a civilian nuclear project to develop a weapon. The Atomic Energy Act says significant U.S. cooperation with foreign countries on civilian nuclear power requires review by Congress. President Trump says preventing Iran from developing nuclear weapons was one of the reasons he started the war in February. Meanwhile, Trump is ramping up threats to Iran, saying on social media that the U.S. would destroy Iranian bridges and power plants if Iran shoots at ships in the Strait of Hormuz. And Piers Deepa Shivaram has more.
13: Attacking civilian infrastructure could constitute a war crime, but Trump says from now onward, if Iran fires missiles, rockets, drones, or any other weapons at ships in the Strait of Hormuz, the U.S. would respond by bombing one bridge or power plant. He added that those could include ones located in or near Iran's capital city, Tehran. The escalation comes as Trump has said he has no interest in meeting with Iranian negotiators. The war has gone on months longer than Trump said it would, and support for Trump's actions abroad and the higher price of goods that have come with it is dropping, even among his base. Deepa Shivaram, NPR News.
7: New 25% U.S. tariffs against some products from Brazil took effect today. Catherine Osborne reports they could be followed by more levies on Brazil in the weeks ahead.
14: The Trump administration is using a new legal pathway for its Brazil tariffs after the one it used last year was struck down by the U.S. Supreme Court. It's opened multiple probes into Brazilian business practices. One led to today's new tariffs. They're hitting around a quarter of Brazil's exports to the U.S., an industry group said. Another probe could yield additional 12.5% duties on Brazil and dozens of other countries. Brazil's vice president said the tariffs were unjust, but Brazil would not immediately retaliate and continue to seek dialogue. He added Brazil will also work to trade more with partners other than the United States. For NPR News, I'm Catherine Osborne in Rio de Janeiro.
7: Tropical storm Bertha made landfall this afternoon in southeast Louisiana. And while the storm is weakening a bit as it moves to the west, officials are urging people to remain vigilant. Louisiana Governor Jeff Landry.
15: Today's forecast is encouraging, but it doesn't mean that we should be complacent. Meteorologist Megan Borowski.
16: We don't expect widespread freshwater flooding from Bertha, but localized pockets of heavy rain could lead to isolated flash flooding over parts of Louisiana and the Texas Gulf Coast and South Texas Plains over the next few days.
15: The National Hurricane Center says tropical storm warnings are up for parts of the Gulf Coast. 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
7: Live from News 88.7 in Houston, I'm Gail DeLauder. Fort Bend County's Democratic commissioners are talking about the ongoing legal and political disputes surrounding interim county judge Daniel Wong. Commissioners Grady Prestige and Dexter McCoy have been absent from commissioners' court since June. McCoy defended the move on today's Hello Houston. He says they're following the legal advice of the county attorney.
17: We're trying to do the right thing here. We are due all sorts of scrutiny, right, because this is a circus and we are participants in this, but it's my belief that we're trying to do make sure that we are doing what our oath says, and that's uphold the law.
7: Wong is expected to preside over tomorrow's meeting. Houston remains under an extreme heat warning until 8 tonight. Also, Chambers County is under a tropical storm watch along with coastal Brazoria and Galveston counties. I'm Gail DeLauder, News 88.7.
1: And I'm Laurie Ramirez. $2.2 million. That's how much Houston Public Media lost last year in federal funding. 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So over the past year, we have had to pivot and change the way we operate.
2: Well, and you're Laurie Ramirez?
1: Yes,
2: I am. And I'm Ernie Manoos, and we're here with you. 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
3: Northbound 45 Gulf Freeway, some police activity taking up the left lane at the 610 loop, the south loop, but it appears to be no significant delay in that area. It's 4:06.
13: This is All Things Considered from NPR News. I'm Juana Summers in Washington.
0: And I'm Elsa Chang in Culver City, California. What is the state of Israel's relationship with the U.S. almost 3 years after the October 7th attacks and now in the midst of another Middle East war with Iran? There are signs that this once tight bond between the two countries is changing, with the Trump administration recently sidelining Israel in the Iran war and in the talks to end that war, and also sidelining Israel when it comes to a reported new nuclear deal in Israel's backyard. Public opposition to Israel is growing in the U.S. as well, at least on the left. Just yesterday, New York City Mayor Zohran Mamdani called Israeli Prime Minister Benjamin Netanyahu a, quote, war criminal. And he said that Netanyahu is not welcome in New York City. To talk about all of this, we have invited back Danny Danon, Israeli ambassador to the United Nations. Welcome back to All Things Considered, Ambassador.
19: Thank you for having me.
0: Thank you for being with us again. First, let me just get your reaction to Mayor Mamdani's most recent comments.
19: Well, it's another stunt. You know, the mayor should be dealing with the garbage in New York. And unfortunately, he's not able to fulfill his campaign promises. So he's distracting the attention to other places. We all know there is no basis for this claim. But Minister Netanyahu will come to New York this coming September, will come into the UN, will speak in the General Assembly. And Mayor Mamdani, I would advise him to do his job, you know, take care of the issues of the city of New York, and not trying to play the role of a Secretary of State or the President of the United States. He will not be able to impact the arrival of the Prime Minister.
0: I just want to underline what you're saying. Netanyahu has not been deterred by Mamdani's comments. He will travel to New York for the UN General Assembly, even though the mayor wants the federal government to execute the arrest warrant issued by the International Criminal Court.
4: Absolutely. On the contrary, with all due respect, it's a political stunt.
0: I want to turn now to this reported nuclear deal between the U.S. and Saudi Arabia. Now, the Wall Street Journal reports that President Trump has approved this deal. And this deal would allow the Kingdom of Saudi Arabia to develop a civilian nuclear program in partnership with U.S. companies. How does Israel view that deal?
4: So I'm not familiar with the details. I'm not sure whether it's true or not. But I can tell you that, you know, we work together with the U.S. We share the concerns for stability in the region. And so far, we had no disagreements. So,
0: but this deal, as reported, could open the door for Saudi Arabia to enrich uranium within its borders. If that were to happen, how much of a concern would that be for Israel?
4: So, you know, I don't know the details, but one thing I will tell you, we want to see stability in the region. And when we looked at Iran, for example.
0: So hypothetically speaking, if this deal did allow Saudi Arabia to enrich uranium within its borders, how would Israel feel about that? I understand you haven't seen the actual deal, but how do you

0: seems like Israel has not been involved in this latest round of strikes. Did Washington specifically ask Israel to sit out this latest round of attacks on Iran?
1: We are following very carefully the situation with Iran. We trust the judgment of President Trump and his team. And I can tell you that, you know, we are ready to attack in case Israel will be attacked.
0: Did Washington specifically ask Israel to sit out this latest round of attacks on Iran?
1: We decided that if we are being attacked, we will retaliate immediately and forcefully. And we are getting prepared for such a scenario.
0: Let me just rephrase the same question. It seems Israel has not been involved in this latest round of attacks on Iran by the U.S. And I am just curious, why is that the case? Is it advantageous for Israel to not be involved in this latest round?
1: So we are coordinating our activities with the U.S. We fought together with the U.S. against Iran. And if Israel will be under threat, or if there will be a request from the U.S. from Israel, I can assure you that we are ready. At this stage, we are following the situation very carefully, and we are sending a clear message about the consequences if Israel will be attacked again.
0: I want to talk now about the specific relationship between President Trump and Prime Minister Netanyahu. According to NPR's reporting, Netanyahu has been repeatedly asking for a personal meeting with President Trump, but has not been able to get one. Why do you think that is?
1: Well, first, let's speak about the relationship. I think they have great relationship between the two leaders. If I'm not mistaken, Prime Minister Netanyahu met President Trump more than any other leader around the world. So it speaks for itself. You know, I lost counting of the number of times the Prime Minister came to Washington and met with President Trump.
0: Yes, but Netanyahu, it sounds like, according to our reporting, wants another meeting with Trump, but has not been able to schedule one with the president. Why do you think that is?
1: I don't think that's the issue. I think Prime Minister Netanyahu is thinking whether to attend the funeral of Lindsey Graham, who was a great friend of Israel. And I think that if the Prime Minister will come to the funeral, there will be a meeting with the president. But we have, you know, issues in the region. We have elections. So I think the Prime Minister will have to decide first if he's coming to the region or not.
0: There are clear signs that Israel is not at the table in the same way that it once was. It's being sidelined in the reported Saudi Arabia nuclear deal. It's being sidelined in this latest round of attacks on Iran. And Israel has been absent in talks with Iran. And now we're seeing delays on scheduling a meeting between Prime Minister Netanyahu and President Trump. So do you feel Israel is not being valued by Washington in the way it once was?
1: Absolutely not. You know, I deal with the administration. I work together with the U.S. team here in the U.N. We work together, you know, we share the same thoughts, and same goes with my colleagues in Washington. So, you know, as I said earlier, it doesn't mean that we will agree about everything all the time, but we are together, we share the information, we share the intelligence about the threats in the region, and then I think there's an exaggeration about the disagreements.
0: Danny Dinan, Israeli ambassador to the United Nations. Thank you very much for your time again.
1: Thank you very much.
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0: You know, it's simple. 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
0: You know, good journalism takes real work. 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Well, a reporter checks whether a fact is true before it airs. An editor asks follow-up questions to make sure the story is complete. 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
3: A big heat ridge is giving us, feels like temperatures this evening well over 100 degrees, and then we'll be dealing with the effects of Bertha coming in tomorrow. For this evening, we got scattered thunder showers moving through, capable of producing some damaging straight line wind when they move through. Temperatures will go from 99 at 7 p.m. to 92 degrees by 8, and then we'll be dealing with the effects of Bertha tomorrow, mainly strong wind near the coast. I'm ABC 13 meteorologist David Tillman for News 88.7.
4: Hi, I'm Craig Cohen, and wow, it's hot out there. I know, it's Houston, late July, what should I expect? Well, I expect Greater Houston has lots of air-conditioned, beat-the-heat things to do in the summertime. We'll discuss a number of them on the next Houston Matters.
2: That's tomorrow morning at 9 with an encore tomorrow night at 9. That's 420.
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6: 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I'm Juana Summers.
7: And I'm Ilse Chang. Renovations to the Lincoln Memorial Reflecting Pool were supposed to take 2 weeks. And now, almost 4 months later, the pool is empty. Bloggers and influencers are posting updates almost daily, and people well beyond Washington, D.C. are flooding them with comments. NPR's Rachel Treisman explores why we can't look away.
8: D.C.-based photographer Joe Flood has been biking over to the reflecting pool about every other day since renovations began in April.
9: It didn't make any sense to me at the time, like why you would mess with the reflecting pool, which was fine the way it was.
8: He snaps photos with his camera and posts them to social media so everyone can see where things stand.
9: Yeah, I just want to get a picture of those people down there.
8: And he's still doing it. Through heat waves and wildfire smoke, weeks past the Trump administration's own July 4th deadline.
9: They've screwed it up in ways that I could have never anticipated.
8: On Monday morning, the pool was fenced off from the public and empty, except for a few workers walking around inside. It was drained after algae turned the water green and pieces of its new blue lining peeled off last month.
10: People might see it as a brutal metaphor for the failures of the administration.
8: That's Danielle Lindemann, a sociology professor at Lehigh University who studies reality TV.
10: It's literally murky and changing color.
8: The Trump administration blames the damage on vandals. Several people have been arrested, including one former U.S. Olympian. David Hearn was indicted on federal charges and pleaded not guilty. But Trump critics say it was a faulty paint job. They blame the administration for giving a no-bid contract to a politically friendly company. And many are now cracking jokes and sharing memes about the fallout.
10: The reflecting pool is sort of the perfect fodder for hate watching in real life because it keeps unfolding.
8: The project now costs more than $14 million. But in the scheme of things, Lindemann says, it's a relatively low stakes drama, a bit of escapism from headlines about war and climate change.
10: It is much easier to focus on cracks in a pool than maybe cracks in democracy.
8: But it's not all trivial, says Aram Sinreich, an American University media studies professor.
11: When people talk about the reflecting pool, what they're really talking about is a referendum on the Trump presidency itself.
8: The Trump administration and its supporters claim vandals sliced a 250-foot gash in the pool. Some Trump critics say his own motorcade caused the damage by driving over it in May. A handful of local photographers, like Flood, want people to see what it looks like for themselves. Lifelong D.C. resident Lori Collins visits the pool several times a week.
12: To document what is happening to our city, I feel, is very important.
8: Collins shares photos of life in the city with her tens of thousands of Instagram followers. That means colorful row homes and cherry blossoms. And now, National Guard troops on the streets and algae in the reflecting pool.
12: And if I lose followers because they want my pretty pictures, then so be it.
8: She says she's gotten criticism for being too political, but she also gets supportive comments from followers around the world who are outraged about the pool. They want to know what it looks like on any given day.
12: Because they care about our democracy. It's all entwined.
8: The reflecting pool saga may not end whenever the water refills. Hearn's federal trial is scheduled for late September. Rachel Treisman, NPR News.
6: 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The contest brought in entries from every genre imaginable, and this week on All Things Considered, we're highlighting some of the best. Here to share the best Latin entries is Felix Contreras, host of Tiny Desk and Alt Latino. Hey, Felix.
13: Hey, Juana. Okay, so the first thing I want to talk about is this song called Última Noche by the band The Almighty Majestics, and that's T-H-E-E. Uh-huh. Okay, they're from Southern California, and the sound is pure 1970s Mexican pop. Check it out.

0: love this. The sound is so fun. Tell us about them.
1: Okay, I'm so into these guys because they're part of a movement in Southern California that's a throwback to the sounds and songs of 70s Latin pop. And I got to tell you, at the time when I was listening to it in the 70s, I thought it was so cheesy. But I'm so into it and so into this band because they watched the video. They're wearing these cool little outfits. They look so cool. I want to be a member of this band so I can look as cool as they are.
0: We love a 70s fashion throwback.
1: Yeah, right.
0: What you got next, Felix?
1: Okay. The next I want to share is a shout out to Puerto Rican artist named Ed Harvest. It's called Me Toca Despedirme de Ti.
0: Strong rock vibes there, Felix.
1: Okay, that's Puerto Rico's hidden secret, okay? Because they have such a variety of sounds. They're known initially for salsa and then eventually reggaeton, you know, think Bad Bunny and all that. But they have such a strong rock tradition there, punk rock, straight ahead rock like this. And this band is a perfect example of that because there's elements of Afro-Caribbean stuff, but this is a straight ahead rock band.
0: Okay, this is a band I definitely want to check out. Felix, I wonder, though, do you have one favorite Latin entry? Is it maybe rose above the rest of the crop for you this year?
1: Okay, my favorite this year was called Cubajía by the group Iván Yanes and Friends. Watch this.

0: this is great. Tell us about this band.
1: Okay, Ivan Yanis is an amazing percussionist and vocalist and band leader. He's a sideman with a lot of other projects, but this particular group, you can hear at the beginning, it's all percussion. I'm a percussionist. I went crazy over the beginning, but the rest of the song is this amazing example of contemporary Cuban music, like what we call salsa with funk and all this other stuff thrown in. Man, this band is just, it's incredible. It was my favorite of the year this year.
0: That's NPR Music's Felix Contreras talking about the best Latin entries to this year's Tiny Desk contest. Felix, thanks.
1: You're welcome.
0: To watch all of these and more, visit npr.org/Tiny Desk Contest.
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1: And this is Houston Public Media. You know, when we lost $2.2 million in federal funding last year, it really was a massive hit for us. And that money is gone for good. We're not going to get that congressional money back. But the only way we keep our newsroom strong and moving forward is if you stand with us right now. 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I'm Laurie Ramirez.
2: And I'm Ernie Manoos, and I guess this is part of my daily routine.
1: Yeah.
2: Yeah. And you know what? It's part of yours, too. The number of people that I come across and talk to about what I do, and they're all like, oh, well, we listened to the station. We heard this story on the station. We learned this from the station. It's a wonderful feeling. But you know what? We can't rely on it just always being there. And we can't rely on somebody else supporting it and making it happen. So please, don't put it off. If you are thinking about making a gift right now, we need you to make your gift right now, whatever amount feels right to you, because that amount is what's going to push us across the line. 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
1: 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Do it before the news comes back on at 888-909-0887.
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2: That's the important part in this. You say,
1: yes,
2: we're not saying anything too important right now. We are.
1: That is.
2: We're saying we're tripling gifts right now. And it's interesting when you talk about what Patricia wrote and what she said. And you oftentimes forget, many of us do in this world, that we have options and there's things in front of us and we grab stuff and we look at this show or we have that streaming service. And you have to remember, that is not the situation for everyone in our community. And that's part of what you're doing when you give your gift right now, is that you're ensuring everyone has access to information. 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
1: You know, Ernie, you said it well. 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Time is running out. 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
4: This is All Things Considered from NPR News. I'm Juana Summers in Washington.
5: And I'm Elsa Chang in Culver City, California. President Trump says Iran is, quote, getting decimated and desperately wants to hold talks with his administration. Iran experts see a different picture. The country's Islamic Revolutionary Guard Corps is consolidating power, and the one deal that the two sides did negotiate over the Strait of Hormuz is in tatters. NPR's Michelle Kellerman reports.
6: Suzanne DiMaggio of the Carnegie Endowment is a big believer in and a practitioner of Track 2 diplomacy, that is, informal talks between well-connected Iranians and U.S. experts.
7: We're not there as negotiators. We're merely experts who are interested in better understanding of the Iranians' point of view, and most importantly, trying to see if there are any viable off-ramps.
6: There are some countries playing a more formal mediating role, including Pakistan and Qatar, and there are some direct contacts between Trump's envoys and Iranian officials. But that's been limited, says DiMaggio, who believes Trump needs to beef up his negotiating team.
7: Unless and until U.S. and Iranian negotiators get to the point where they're meeting for days and weeks at a time, not merely hours every now and then, we are going to be locked in a prolonged cycle of inadequate diplomatic engagements.
6: She says both sides are overly confident in their ability to manage the current military escalation. President Trump brushed off a reporter this week who suggested that the Iranians are showing no signs of caving to U.S. military pressure.
8: You know something that I don't know?
9: Well, they continue to attack our allies and
8: kill Americans. You don't know what the dialogue is behind the scenes, that they want to meet desperately to try and end it because they're getting decimated.
6: His Secretary of State, Marco Rubio, now in the Philippines for a regional summit, says it was the Iranians who broke the memorandum of understanding about traffic in the Strait of Hormuz.
10: We remain open to diplomacy. We remain open to working it out in a negotiated way. But right now, they don't seem to be serious about that. And so we're going to continue to protect shipping.
6: Rubio wouldn't give a timeline on how long it will take to, in his words, degrade Iran's ability to target global shipping. That wasn't even an issue before the war, says Carnegie Endowment Iran expert Karim Sajjadpour.
11: Iran has learned that the way to win concessions from the United States isn't to take a step back and compromise. It's actually to punch back hard, to attack U.S. bases in the region, to attack U.S. partners in the Persian Gulf.
6: Now the Iranian-backed Houthis in Yemen are threatening to close a key oil route in the Red Sea.
11: At the moment, the prospect for escalation looks more likely than the prospect for de-escalation.
6: Neither side can really sustain a long war, says Abbas Milani, who runs the Iranian Studies program at Stanford University. Still, he's hearing a lot of bombast.
12: Clearly, the war has weakened Iran. It has weakened the Iranian economy, but it has also emboldened it because they have found new soft spots that they can hit and virtually take the whole world economy hostage.
6: On the U.S. side, Milani doesn't see much of a strategy from President Trump, who one day says he can work with Iran's new leaders and another day calls them scum.
12: The Iranian regime used to fear the unpredictability of Mr. Trump. I think now they use it to their benefit and put it as part of their calculation.
6: He says the Iranians think Trump only cares about oil prices and the upcoming elections. Michelle Kellerman, NPR News, the State Department.
13: The recent fatal shootings by Immigration and Customs Enforcement officers in Texas and Maine come right after ICE hired a huge number of officers in a very short period of time. Some law enforcement experts worry that kind of hiring spree can lead law enforcement agencies to cut corners in vetting new hires. NPR criminal justice correspondent Meg Anderson reports.
14: David Brulette, the ICE officer who allegedly killed the man in Maine last week, had a history of domestic violence and a number of serious mental health issues. That's according to his ex-wife, who spoke with NPR last week. Those allegations raise serious red flags, says Gil Kurlikowski. He was the head of U.S. Customs and Border Protection from 2014 to 2017.
15: This is a person that never should have been hired.
14: Kurlikowski oversaw hiring at CBP and told NPR that a typical vetting process would have caught those warning signs. Kenneth Corey agrees. He spent more than three decades with the New York City Police. At one point, he oversaw the psychologists who evaluate recruits. He says when it comes to assessing an officer's mental well-being, hiring practices at police agencies vary widely.
16: There is no mandate that I'm aware of for any agency to do any kind of ongoing assessment.
14: But he says more intensive vetting, like having candidates go through a psychological evaluation, has become more common in recent years. At the NYPD, for instance, recruits go through a background check and psychological tests and something called a character investigation. Corey says that can include interviews with neighbors, friends, former employers. They pull academic records and school disciplinary records.
17: You're contacting the police departments in any jurisdiction where your candidate has ever lived. Do they have any reports on file with your name on it? And that would include domestic incident reports. It would also include things like cases where you were removed to a hospital for mental health issues.
14: The process isn't perfect. For instance, Corey says at some agencies, if an officer is hired from a different police department, the new agency might assume the previous department did their due diligence. That can open the door for troubled cops to hop from place to place. But, Corey says,
16: you want to make sure that the people that you're hiring have the temperament and disposition necessary to do the job. It's a difficult job. It's oftentimes extremely stressful. You want to make sure that you're hiring good quality people.
14: He stressed that proper training is also key. All of that, making good hires and then setting them up for success, takes time. In the case of the recent ICE shooting in Maine, it's not clear if the agency didn't properly vet the officer or whether it overlooked warning signs. In a statement, the Department of Homeland Security says it applies all the, quote, proper personnel vetting regulations, but did not provide specifics. But ICE says it has hired more than 12,000 officers in less than a year. Kurlikowski says when he ran Border Patrol, he had to resist pressure from Capitol Hill to move faster.
15: You know, the complaints would always be like, wow, you still have 1,000 agents you need to hire. And you could explain, though, to members of Congress, to the appropriators, that, look, we don't want to rush the hiring process. The mistakes that are made are significant, and you pay a huge price later on.
14: There are infamous examples of police departments hiring too fast with disastrous results. In 1989 and 1990, for instance, the Metropolitan Police Department in Washington, D.C. rushed to hire hundreds of police officers. They cut corners on things like background checks, psychological testing, and training. Members of that hiring class were disciplined, arrested, charged with crimes, and fired in record numbers. Tanya Meisenholder spent nearly 20 years at the NYPD and oversaw hiring.
18: When you have pressure to hire a certain number of individuals during a certain time limit, that's where sometimes steps may be overlooked.
14: She says after the latest ICE shootings, the agency should take a serious look at any changes it made to hiring practices in the last year and at any officers who were hired in that time. Meg Anderson, NPR News.
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1: 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I'm Laurie Ramirez.
2: And I'm Ernie Manous. 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That's just as important. And right now, that gift that you decide to give is going to be tripled. So this match couldn't come at a more urgent time, as Laurie just told you. 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And a triple match means your $10 or $20 a month instantly gets three times more power to help protect this very newsroom.
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3: 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Out on the freeways, heading in on the Gulf Freeway, northbound 45, we've got a work convoy taking up two left lanes at the South Loop, and heading in on the North Freeway, southbound 45, a wreck before the exit to Gulf Bank in the left lanes. 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And from the Ati International School, where students from pre-K 3 to 12th grade grow in curiosity and courage, preparing them to make their mark on the world. The future is so bright at Ati. More information at awty.org. It's 4:50.
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19: I've been using chatbots pretty intensively the last couple years, and there are some details I've shared about myself they seem to think are really important. For instance, Claude is obsessed with the fact that I sometimes get up for work at 4 a.m. It comes up constantly in our chats, apropos of nothing. So why do large language models latch on to these random tidbits? It's the first topic in our new series, Uncanny AI. Those moments when it becomes clear AI doesn't think like us. Here to help us unpack what might be going on is Janelle Shane, a laser scientist who writes the AI Weirdness blog.
21: These models have a couple of ways of keeping track of information long term. So there's the chat history itself, and it's using that as an input to whatever it's generating next. But, you know, things can get buried in a long, deep history. So a lot of these models have another way of keeping track of information, which is a separate memory file in which the model, or sometimes you or both, will insert things that you think are important that you want to persist. And if 4 a.m. is in that memory file, these models are trained to remember to use stuff from the memory file. So that may be part of why it's persisting. Of course, there's the question of, but then why is it bringing up in a weird context?
19: So what do situations like this tell us, and what should we sort of be mindful of as we interact with large language models, that the way they're operating is very different than human thinking or human memory?
21: Yeah, so this idea of a sense of proportion, a sense of, you know, what's appropriate, what kind of conversation are we having, and what's appropriate to bring up, these things are really hard to build into a chatbot. They're working with, there's a bunch of stuff in there, and they're working with, you know, whatever weird picture of the context is evolving. It's easy for them to jump from context to context. So this kind of unexpected behavior, these unwanted callbacks, these like, are we in a story now? Or are we in a therapy session now? Oh, now we're back in a business meeting. This is one of the things that's really hard to control about these chatbots.
19: Are there any sort of risks that this behavior poses that you can think of?
21: These memory files have a whole bunch of other stuff, details that they've hoovered up, including, you know, personal details, details about your kids or your family or your schedule. And some people are into having a chatbot have access to this and potentially use it on other websites that you're using it with. And for a lot of other people, this can be a security concern.
0: That's Janelle Shane, author of You Look Like a Thing and I Love You, How AI Works and Why It's Making the World a Weirder Place. And we want to hear about your uncanny experiences with AI. We might feature them on the program. Send them to us at mptech@marketplace.org. Jesus Alvarado produced this episode. I'm Megan McCarty-Carino, and that's Marketplace Tech. This is APM.
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2: You know, they say a strong community needs facts everyone can agree are true. 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Mm. 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
3: And it's 5 o'clock on a Wednesday afternoon here on your NPR station, News 88.7. Out on the freeways, quite a haul right now, or a slog, I guess. Southbound 45, still have that wreck before the exit to Gulf Bank. You're now down to one right shoulder, and the backup growing rapidly after Greens Road. Well, we not only tied a record high, we actually set a new one. 102 within the last hour out at Bush Intercontinental, where the official records are kept. That tops the old record high of 101 set both in 2000 and in 2023 on this day. We still have that heat, excessive heat warning. It's not an advisory, it's a warning. Because right now we have 102 with heat index of 115 currently here at the UH campus. Overnight low of only 84. That's nearly 10 degrees above the average. We're back up to 96 for the high tomorrow. They haven't yet called it, but don't be surprised if we have yet another heat advisory. Maybe not a warning. 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
5: Live from NPR News in Washington, I'm Janine Herbst. The White House has signed a nuclear deal with Saudi Arabia. NPR's Quill Lawrence reports, for decades, the U.S. has been concerned about nuclear weapons proliferation in the Middle East.
7: The Kingdom of Saudi Arabia has long sought U.S. reactor technology with the stated goal of developing a peaceful nuclear power program. The American nuclear industry is interested in doing business with the oil-rich country, but previous U.S. presidents had worried it could lead to a weapons program and a nuclear arms race in the Middle East with the Saudis' arch-rival Iran. In the past, nuclear cooperation was held out as an incentive if Saudi Arabia recognized the state of Israel or if the kingdom addressed human rights concerns. According to a memo seen by NPR, this deal requires none of those concessions and may not include the strictest international inspections to make sure the Saudis don't begin a weapons program. Quill Lawrence, NPR News.
5: An independent autopsy has failed to identify the cause of death for Nolan Wells, an 18-year-old in Mississippi whose body was found shortly after he disappeared following a July 4th boat trip with friends. Tiara Jackson with Mississippi Public Broadcasting has more.
22: Attorney Ben Crump, who has been representing Wells' family, presented the results of the independent autopsy conducted by Washington, D.C. forensic pathologist Dr. Roger Mitchell. Crump says Mitchell's findings were limited because they received the body after the initial autopsy in Mississippi.
23: For these reasons, this pathologist cannot rule out if any intervening non-accidental factors contributed to or caused the death of Nolan Wells.
22: Autopsy and toxicology results by authorities in Mississippi have not been released. For NPR News, I'm Tierra Jackson in Jackson, Mississippi.
5: A man in Florida is suing OpenAI, alleging ChatGPT gave him dangerous medical advice during a health crisis. NPR's Shannon Bond reports the lawsuit comes as AI companies are promoting their chatbots as resources for health.
8: Scott Winter says he suffered a near-fatal pulmonary embolism last year after turning to ChatGPT about his health problems. He says the chatbot discouraged him from seeking medical care for his symptoms and gave him dangerous recommendations, including about taking prescription drugs. The lawsuit filed in California state court alleges OpenAI safeguards meant to urge people to seek professional advice failed Winters. OpenAI says in a statement that ChatGPT should not be used as a substitute for medical care, diagnosis, or treatment. Winters is seeking damages and asking the court to order OpenAI to strengthen its guardrails around medical conversations. Shannon Bond, NPR News.
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9: Live from News 88.7 in Houston, I'm Gail DeLauder. Galveston County officials say they're keeping a close eye on Tropical Storm Bertha as it moves over the Gulf of Mexico. There's still uncertainty about the intensity of the storm, but officials are asking residents to take it seriously. Galveston County Emergency Management Coordinator Jesse Reinhold.
10: Who knows what the storm's going to do? I think we're resting fairly confident with the forecast that the National Weather Service has given us. But, it's almost like you just never really know. So stay ready, and keep doing things the way that you would for any storm.
9: Chambers County remains under a tropical storm watch, along with coastal Brazoria and Galveston counties. Also, Houston is under an extreme heat warning until 8 tonight. There is baseball at Daikin Park this evening as the Astros wrap up their series against the Miami Marlins. First pitch is just after 7. I'm Gail DeLauder, News 88.7.
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26: Southbound 45 heading in North Freeway, that's going to be solid from right around Greens Road. We've got a wreck before the exit to Gulf Bank blocking all main lanes. It's 5:06.
5: This is All Things Considered from NPR News. I'm Elsa Chang in Culver City, California.
27: And I'm Juana Summers in Washington. The U.S. and Saudi Arabia have signed a nuclear agreement. The U.S. would provide technology for the Saudis to develop a civilian nuclear program. Saudi Crown Prince Mohammed bin Salman once told CBS's 60 Minutes that his country does not want a nuclear weapon. But if their longtime adversary Iran built a bomb, quote, without a doubt, Saudi Arabia would follow suit. Earlier today, we reached out to Matthew Bunn. He's a former advisor to the White House's Office of Science and Technology Policy in the Clinton administration, and he is now a nuclear proliferation expert at Harvard University. Matthew, welcome to the program.
28: Good to be here.
27: So just start by telling us, if you can, why does Saudi Arabia say it wants a civilian nuclear program?
28: Well, they say that they would like to make nuclear energy to cover their domestic needs so they can export more of their oil and make more money. But they also want to provide the foundation over time for having more options to move toward nuclear weapons should they feel the need.
27: And on the flip side, then, why would the United States want to provide the kingdom with nuclear technology?
28: Well, the United States, first of all, wants a strong relationship with the kingdom, given its vast oil reserves and role in the global oil market. But secondly, the United States has nuclear companies that would like the business and would like to see nuclear energy around the world expand to help cope with both energy poverty and climate change. Mm.
6: And what kinds of rules or safeguards perhaps could be put into a deal that would prevent Saudi Arabia from using this technology to develop weapons versus the goal of developing a civilian nuclear program?
28: Well, unfortunately, the Trump administration dropped an insistence on what the United States has been insisting with many countries, that they accept the broader set of international inspections included in what's called the Additional Protocol. Instead, the Trump administration has worked out a bilateral U.S.-Saudi set of inspection arrangements that haven't yet been revealed to the public exactly what they are, but apply only to what the U.S. would provide, not to the overall nuclear program in Saudi Arabia.
6: Mm-hmm. U.S. Secretary of State Marco Rubio has said that the U.S. would not sign any deal that would lead to nuclear proliferation. But from what you understand at this point, are those safeguards included in this deal?
28: So when Secretary Rubio was a senator, he co-sponsored legislation that would have required, before any nuclear deal with Saudi Arabia could go into force, that Saudi Arabia confess to the murder of Jamal Khashoggi, the journalist, and accept the far-reaching inspections called for under what's called the Additional Protocol, and accept a ban on both uranium enrichment and plutonium reprocessing, the key technologies you can use to make nuclear weapons material. And Saudi Arabia hasn't agreed to any of that in this deal.
6: What happens if Saudi Arabia were to begin working on a weapon in secret? Is there anything that the United States or anyone else could do to stop them?
28: Well, there is a global effort to stem the spread of nuclear weapons that has been strikingly successful. There's only 9 states that have nuclear arms today. And U.S. Intelligence and U.S.

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1: Iran, and it's part of the reason why Saudi Arabia wants to have comparable capabilities. So the region is already dealing with Iran's capability, mm-hmm. and also, of course, Israel, although it doesn't acknowledge them, has a nuclear weapons capability.
2: And in the short term, do you think this could have an impact on the course of the U.S. war with Iran?
1: I think it may make negotiating a reasonable deal with Iran more difficult. If Saudi Arabia isn't agreeing, for example, to the far-reaching international inspections called for in the additional protocol, it'll be hard to get Iran to agree to accept those.
2: Do you have any sense of the likelihood of the type of support that this agreement would get in Congress, which I believe would have to review it?
1: So the way the deal works, under the Atomic Energy Act, it goes to Congress for review, but if they do nothing, it goes into force. The only way they stop it is if there's a two-thirds majority against it in both houses of Congress, able to override a presidential veto. That seems unlikely.
2: We've been speaking with Matthew Bunn of the Belfer Center at the Harvard Kennedy School of Government. Thanks so much.
1: Thank you.
3: There are about 2,000 Catholic communities of nuns and religious sisters all around the world. Many of them focus on ministries like education and social justice. Now, two Catholic sisters in Kentucky want to start a new order. It would be the first in the church to focus on ministering to people abused by Catholic clergy. This is a complicated task, serving the church by helping people who were hurt by that church. To learn more, reporter Adora Namigade visited the Sisters of the Little Way of Beauty, Truth, and Goodness.
4: Sisters Teresa Alethea and Danielle Lucier are singing through the Divine Office, the liturgy of daily prayers followed by many Catholic nuns. Their heads are covered in teal waist-length veils, and they're wearing black work aprons with an embroidered image of Jesus on the cross. He's alive and gasping for air.
5: Which is an important moment for us when Jesus calls out to the Father, my God, why have you forsaken me? Because that's the moment that we enter into with the people that we serve.
4: The people these two sisters serve are survivors of abuse in the Catholic Church.
6: Primarily people who have suffered abuse of some kind, whether it be emotional, financial, spiritual, or sexual.
4: The Sisters of the Little Way are the only nuns fully dedicated to serving people who've experienced abuse in the Catholic Church. Now, the two sisters want to take their mission one step further by officially starting a new religious order dedicated to helping abuse victims. According to Catholic researchers, there are nearly 2,000 orders of Catholic nuns in the world, though the exact number is hard to know. Some, like the Franciscans, are hundreds of years old. Others are more recent, such as Mother Teresa's Missionaries of Charity. University of Notre Dame historian Kathleen Cummings says religious sisters have dedicated their lives for centuries to helping vulnerable people. They've served everywhere from battlefields to inner city schools.
7: What we're seeing here is really just a modern manifestation of that. A group of women who recognize a need in the church and want to dedicate their lives to fulfilling it and to not do that part-time, to make that their entire life.
4: Sisters Teresa Alethea and Danielle Lucier say they are meeting a need that no other part of the church does. But starting a new religious order isn't easy.
5: That's the reality of beginning something new. It's very precarious.
6: I mean, that's really where the trust and confidence that this is something that God is doing.
4: The sisters' commitment is born of personal experience. In 2022, they left the Daughters of St. Paul after learning that a priest who had served as a spiritual director for the order had been accused of sexually assaulting one of their sisters. They also suspected he had been grooming them for abuse. After the experience, the sisters say God called them to help others who had experienced harm at the hands of the church.
5: So how do we help the people in church to be aware of these patterns without going through the experience of being hurt?
4: Currently, the two sisters are a private association of the faithful, which is the church's first formal step toward becoming a recognized religious order. How long that journey takes depends on how the community grows over time. Last year, the sisters moved just outside Lexington, Kentucky.

0: where Bishop John Stowe gave the two women permission to set up their mission.
1: I think a group of sisters who have experienced a form of abuse themselves, a spiritual abuse, who can identify with the victims and also be non-threatening and take seriously what they hear from victims, I think that is very relevant.
0: Religious sisters traditionally live out vows of poverty, chastity, and obedience. That means that sisters Teresa and Danielle rely on donations for everything, from food to lodging.
2: Obviously, the work that we do doesn't generate money, so.
3: Yeah, no one wants to pay us to talk about abuse.
2: Yeah, we wouldn't want to ask them to.
0: But so. Making money was never the point. Helping survivors is. John Bellocchio says he was abused as a young teen in New Jersey by Theodore McCarrick, a former cardinal who was defrocked in 2019 by Pope Francis after the Vatican found widespread accusations of abuse. Bellocchio found the sisters online and decided to reach out.
4: They just listened, and having somebody in a habit listen helped. And so I had to rebuild my faith life, and I'm doing that bit by bit, and the sisters are a big part of it.
0: The sisters say it's both deeply meaningful and harrowing work.
5: So it is the fringes of the church that will heal the church that are needed for her renewal in this present moment. We're desperate for what they have to say. What they see that we can't see is what we need to be able to live most authentically who we are in this moment as the church.
0: The sisters are meeting this summer with a few women who might be interested in joining the order. The first step is the same it's always been for anyone thinking about joining a religious order in the Catholic Church. Come and see. For NPR News, I'm Adora Namigadde in Mount Sterling, Kentucky.

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1: And this is News 88.7. Thank you for listening. 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I'm Kyle Clott.
2: And I'm your Galveston County Bureau reporter, Juliana Washburn. 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
0: This is All Things Considered from NPR News. I'm Juana Summers.
4: And I'm Elsa Chang. Cancer was once a rare diagnosis in Nigeria, but doctors are now coping with an increase in cancer patients, and experts believe that this trend will continue. NPR's Duri Buscarin reports.
5: Oluwadare Titilayo lives in Ado Ekiti, a small city in southern Nigeria. When she found a lump in her breast, she says, it felt like a death sentence. Her three daughters were still young.
6: If I die of this thing, who would be able to care for my girl?
5: Titilayo learned she would need a mastectomy, multiple rounds of chemotherapy, and many of the medications she needed weren't available where she lived. So she had to find them from another state, pay for them herself, and bring them to the hospital. Everything fell on her shoulders.
6: The burden of getting the chemotherapy drugs, the burden was on me.
5: Several years later, Titilayo says, the ordeal stays with her.
6: I feel terribly bad within me. Then the stigma, the gossips, the rejection. But I still insist that my life is worth more than any trauma or any emotional issue.
5: The World Health Organization's latest global status report on cancer is out this month. It projects that in Africa and the Eastern Mediterranean regions, the number of people receiving a cancer diagnosis every year will more than double by 2050. In Abuja, Nigeria's capital city, Dr. Basira Lawal sees this firsthand. About 70% of her patients, she says, are diagnosed at stage 3 or 4 when the cancer has already spread into surrounding tissues.
7: You know, we're wondering, is it that we're creating more awareness for people and that's why they're coming in, or are the numbers just increasing?
5: Lawal is one of about 80 oncologists in the entire country, a nation of 242 million people. She says many doctors train in Nigeria, but move abroad for jobs elsewhere. But Nigeria's older population is growing. More people are living urban, sedentary lifestyles, which may contribute to their cancer risk, Lawal says. But some cases don't fit the pattern she expects, like a recent patient who was diagnosed with colorectal cancer at 19. And getting patients to treatment is lagging behind.
7: The radiotherapy facilities are quite few and they're quite far in between.
5: About half of cancer patients are treated with radiation, but there are only about 15 radiation therapy machines in Nigeria.
7: So sometimes you have patients traveling, you know, maybe 8 hours.
5: So every morning, when Lawal gets to work, she sees a crowd of patients waiting. Nigeria's government is working with international organizations to improve access to cancer care. Jennifer Dent is CEO of BioVentures for Global Health, one of those groups.
8: The government's actually investing in the infrastructure that's highly costly and the systems.
5: The government and the international groups are also trying to prevent new cases, Dent says. For example, cervical cancer can be prevented with a vaccine against human papillomavirus, or HPV. But cervical cancer is one of the most common cancers diagnosed in Nigeria, Kenya, and other African countries. In 2019, Kenya added the HPV vaccine to its routine immunization program. In 2023, Nigeria followed suit.
8: There's a lot of mistrust in vaccines in Nigeria, but there's some highly influential champions for cervical cancer in the country that I think are doing phenomenal work.
5: Steps like these, Dent says, can help countries prepare for a future where cancer diagnoses are increasingly common. Dari Buscarin, NPR News, Washington.
9: Israel is continuing attacks in southern Lebanon despite a three-month-old ceasefire and security talks with Lebanon. Fighting has decreased, but the hub town of Nabatea was hit hard and lies in ruins. NPR's Jane Araf and Jawad Rizkala traveled there recently.
10: Alhamdulillah, salama.
11: To reach the door of Najib Ayad's apartment building, you have to make your way through piles of shattered glass. You climb over chunks of concrete, and then three floors up, past another broken door.
12: Even the walls are gone. And through the window, through the sliding doors to the balcony, now with no glass, you can actually see black smoke from an airstrike in a nearby village.
11: Ayad is an office worker displaced to Beirut. He's come back to assess the damage. He says even if his apartment weren't destroyed, he wouldn't stay here. You see the castle, he says, looking out past the balcony? He's talking about a Crusader-era fortress visible in the distance, now occupied by Israeli forces. They can see us, he tells us. Nabatea is a hub of southern Lebanon and an administrative center for Hezbollah, which is also a political party and a provider of social services. The small city has been one of the hardest hit in 2 years of war with Israel. In the street, Ayad points out elegant homes reduced to rubble.
12: Saying there are drones above, so we're being told to leave again.
11: Downtown, Israeli attacks have also damaged the city's historic covered market. For hundreds of years, Nabatea was at the crossroads of a route between Jerusalem, Damascus, and Mecca. Under Ottoman rule a century ago, the market became a hub for farmers and craftspeople. Now the red tiled roofs are gone, the stone arches damaged. Mayor Abbas Fakhreddin points out a vegetable seller, a barber, what used to be bakeries and clothing shops. People come back during the day and leave at night because there's still no electricity or running water, the mayor says. Just around the corner from the market, Hanan Hamadi and her mother have painstakingly repaired and restocked their tiny convenience store. We arrived yesterday and found the shop completely damaged, Hamadi says. There's still no door, just a plastic sheet. But it's the only shop open in the entire neighborhood. A little boy asks the price of a chocolate bar. Between canned goods, bread, and batteries, there are items like birthday candles, a sign of optimism that families will eventually return. But for now, there are still bodies buried under the rubble. Mahdi says an airstrike killed a neighboring family, parents and all four of their children, in an area called the Nuns' Quarter. Two of the children's bodies have still not been recovered. Now, when I look at the neighborhood, they're the only ones I can think about, she says. Mahdi is 40 years old. We all say that the difference between us and others is that we're very resilient, she says, of the people of the South. But at the same time, she says she's tired of always starting again. Jane Araf, NPR News, Nabatea, Lebanon.
13: It's coming up on 529 on All Things Considered here on your NPR station, News 88.7. Out on the roads, they just cleared the wreck heading in on the North Freeway. Southbound 45 right before the exit to Gulf Bank. You're going to be solid now all the way back to Rincon. And on the Grand Parkway, eastbound direction of 99, a wreck and the right lane right around Huffsmith. 102 with a heat index of 115 right now here at the UH campus.
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9: This is All Things Considered from NPR News. I'm Juana Summers in Washington.
4: And I'm Elsa Chang in Culver City, California. There are new details today, but no clear answers in the case of Nolan Wells. The black college student was found dead in Mississippi after he vanished during a 4th of July celebration. During a press conference today, the Wells family and their attorney released results of an independent autopsy. Now, the findings don't point to a cause of death, but the family says that they hope the autopsy will lead to a wider investigation. NPR's Brian Mann joins us now with the latest. Hi, Brian.
16: Hi, Elsa.
4: So wait, did this independent autopsy show anything different here? Because there already has been an autopsy in this case, right?
16: Yeah, that's right. But here's what's interesting. After Nolan Wells' body was recovered July 6th, that official autopsy was performed by a medical examiner. But the Jackson County Sheriff's Department in Mississippi still hasn't released those results. In their last public statement, they said they're still waiting for toxicology results. So with support from celebrities in the black community and civil rights leaders, Wells' family arranged to have their own autopsy performed. The family's attorney, Ben Crump, said at a press conference today in Chicago at an NAACP gathering that their pathologist's findings were inconclusive, but raised more questions.
17: He's saying based on the examination of the body, he cannot rule out foul play. That is significant.
16: Now, it's important to note this pathologist who conducted the autopsy, Dr. Roger Mitchell, was not present. So the findings were described and interpreted by Crump. And again, the examination found no clear physical evidence or sign of trauma showing that Wells' death was the result of any kind of violence.
4: Huh. Well, I do want to ask, Brian, because this case, it's drawn so much national attention. Can you talk about, like, what seems to be driving that attention?
16: Well, there's really a mystery at the heart of this. You know, Wells was 18 years old. He was celebrating off the Gulf Coast with friends. All of his friends there were white. They all came home safely that day. Wells, the one black teen, didn't make it home. And that's led to a lot of speculation on social media about the circumstances. Civil rights leaders, again, have taken on this case. They've linked it to Mississippi's troubled racial history. Wells' family, meanwhile, has been increasingly critical of the local investigation by the Jackson County Sheriff. At this press conference today, Wells' mother, Christine Wells Wansley, said she was especially troubled by the sheriff's department initially telling the public that there was no evidence that her son's death was the result of foul play. She said those statements were made before a thorough investigation was complete.
18: I sat there and asked them, please take this case as if this is your child,
19: yes,
18: your family member, your whatever. And they promised that they would. But when you make statements like that straight out the gate, that's an issue.
16: So while this press conference didn't add a lot to what we know about Nolan Wells' death, it was clearly intended to ramp up this pressure on local law enforcement. The family and the NAACP have also called on the U.S. Justice Department to help with this investigation.
4: Well, what is the Sheriff's Department in Jackson County saying right now?
16: Yeah, so NPR reached out to Sheriff John Ledbetter after this press conference. We haven't heard back, and he's made no new statements today online. And there really hasn't been a lot of information. In a Facebook post on July 8th, he said they are sorting through leads, trying to find out exactly what happened. But the family, as you've been hearing, is clearly frustrated. They say they want more information about that initial autopsy, and they want a more aggressive probe of the other young people who were at that party, including a review of their cell phones.
4: That is NPR's Brian Mann. Thank you so much, Brian.
16: Thanks, Elsa.

0: For more than a decade, there's been something fishy going on a lake that straddles the state of Vermont and the Canadian province of Quebec. It does involve a kind of catfish, but also cancer and possibly clues about how tumors spread through the body. Here's NPR science reporter Ari Daniel.
1: Every year, Vermont Fish and Wildlife does a fish census in Lake Memphremagog in the very north of the state. In 2013, the team was startled by some of the brown bullhead catfish they were finding. They were marred by these dark streaks that anglers had first noticed the year prior. Peter Emerson is a fish biologist with the department.
2: Looks like black tar on the skin. Not very pretty. You can tell it doesn't help the fish because they're inside the mouth, they're on the fins.
1: Sometimes they're on the lips or the gills or even covering the fish's eyes. About a quarter of the catfish had the black blotches, which were, in fact,
2: melanoma,
1: skin cancer, which was odd since catfish don't usually hang out at the surface where they'd be exposed to the UV rays of the sun. Emerson and his colleagues thought maybe there was some sort of chemical or pollutant leaching into the lake that was causing the melanoma.
2: But it turns out, as we did the studies, they don't have much of that at all.
1: So the team reached out to Julie Dragon. She's a data scientist at the University of Vermont who ultimately conducted a whole genome sequence of the fish and their cancers. Now, a tumor usually erupts because something's gone awry in the cells of the organism. So you'd expect a tumor to resemble its host genetically. But that wasn't the case for these catfish.
3: These tumors were very different from the host fish that they came from.
1: Rather, the tumors resembled one another quite closely, suggesting to Dragon these cancers were clones that arose in a fish some time ago and have been spreading from catfish to catfish ever since.
3: It is the infectious agent itself. Those cells can somehow escape the host, maybe live in the aquatic environment, and then infect a new host.
1: Transmissible cancer has been identified in only a handful of animals so far. Tasmanian devils, dogs, certain mollusks, and now fish, it seems. Dragon and her colleagues aren't sure how the catfish are infecting one another, but they suspect it may happen during spawning.
3: They aggregate into these big clusters, and they have these spines, and we think that they actually scratch accidentally each other, and that is one potential avenue for the cancer cells to invade a new host.
1: Dragon will look into this possibility next, alongside whether there's something environmental or viral depressing the catfish immune systems, since 30% on average now have the melanoma throughout the lake on both the U.S. and Canadian sides. The research is published in the journal Nature. Vincent Lynch is an evolutionary biologist at the University at Buffalo who wasn't involved in the study.
4: Normally, cancers are sort of a dead end. When the host dies, when the person with the cancer dies, so does the cancer.
1: So it'd be advantageous to the cancer to be able to escape and invade another host to stay alive.
4: The cancer wants to survive. Now it's got a life of its own.
1: And Lynch says these catfish may be useful in the lab to study how cancers migrate and metastasize within our own bodies.
4: It could tell us something about how metastases evolve and originate within an individual. If you could stop that from happening, then you can actually stop people from dying of cancer.
1: Though that's likely to be a ways off, says Lynch. In the meantime, the researchers say it's worth considering whether transmissible cancers are perhaps more common than we once thought. Ari Daniel, NPR News.

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1: And you are listening to News 88.7. We're coming to you live right now because we're trying to raise $4.4 million to replace 2 years of federal support that we lost last year. 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
1: On election night, we're live. 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
3: 102 with a heat index of 115 right now here at the UH campus. And out on the roads, got a problem on the Grand Parkway. Eastbound direction of 99, that wreck at Huff Smith, still taking up the right lanes. And you're going to be backed up to 249. Also, a stall reported in your way heading out on the Katy westbound side of I-10 right around Willcrest in the right lane.
4: 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Then it's NOVA Solar System at 10, tonight on TV8.
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8: 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I'm Gail DeLauder. Last week's heavy rainfall in Central and South Texas caused floods that killed two people. Also, hundreds of homes and businesses were damaged. For many Hill Country residents, the experience meant reliving the trauma of last summer's catastrophic floods. The Texas Newsroom's Lucille Vasquez reports from Kerr County.
9: The sound of honky-tonk music filled Howdy's Bar and Chill in Kerrville Thursday night. Behind the bar, owners Lorena Guillen and Bob Canales greeted customers by name. Outside, the wooden patio glistened after days of near-constant rain. Just beyond it, the Guadalupe River churned through Kerr County.
10: Feels a little bit of deja vu being here again today and seeing the river the same way it was last year.
9: That same river destroyed the RV park they owned just over a year ago. More than 130 people died in flooding across Central Texas at that time. For Guillen and her husband, watching the Guadalupe rise again has reopened wounds that had barely begun to heal. Last year, in the early morning hours of July 4th, floodwaters tore through the region. The couple waded through rushing water, pounding on RV doors to wake sleeping campers. Guillen was helping people uphill when they spotted John and Julia Burgess trapped on a small island in the river with their two young boys. Last year, Bob Canales recounted the story to me. Across the raging river, he told me he shouted, "Throw me the baby."
11: And I understand why he didn't do it, because what if the baby didn't make it, or what if I didn't get the baby? So instinctively, I stepped off the sidewalk and in an attempt to help him, but the water was too powerful.
9: The Burgess family disappeared into the current. Their bodies were found in the days that followed.
11: I remember seeing them standing by that tree you're looking at there with the lights on, and that was the last time I saw that fine young man with his family.
9: The couple helped save nearly two dozen other campers. For the next few hours, they would helplessly watch as cabins broke loose from their foundations, as RVs were ripped from their parking spots, as cries for help echoed over the roar of the river. Months later, as they rebuilt their lives, Guillen was struggling.
10: It took a while, in my case, to realize that I needed some help. I didn't know that being, you know, in a bad mood is some sort of depression and trauma, and of course I was diagnosed with all that plus PTSD.
9: The flood also damaged their home. They've since moved about 40 minutes away. Guillen says she's grateful that things were different this year.
10: The big difference between last year and this one is we had no one staying on our property, sleeping overnight, so we didn't have to worry about people losing their lives like we did last year.
9: Now, instead of rebuilding the campground, the couple plans to create a riverfront space for day visitors. No more overnight guests. There's also new flood sirens on the property, donated by a private company.
10: a lot of our neighbors did evacuate it, and, you know, it saved some lives.
9: After last year's flood, state lawmakers invested millions into new river gauges and flood sirens that now stretch across much of the Hill Country. Here's Governor Greg Abbott on Friday.
12: Because of everything that was learned and experienced in the flood last year, everybody in Texas has been far more prepared to deal with what has happened this year. There again is one reason why lives have been saved.
9: For locals in the Hill Country, like Guillen and Canales, they know the Guadalupe will rise again. The difference, they hope, is that the community will be better prepared for the next flood. I'm Lucio Vasquez in Kerrville.
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1: All right. Thank you, David. We are getting so close to reaching our $4.4 million resiliency fund goal, but we need you to get us closer. Our hourly goal has been set, and we are only $2,990 away from that goal. We are close. Will you help us get there? I'm talking directly to you because we can't cross that line without your support. I know it's easy to hear a number like that. You hear a big number like $4.4 million and you think, oh, they've got this. They're almost there. They don't need my help. The truth of the matter is every single gift gets us closer to longevity, closer to sustainability for this station. My name is Kyle Claude.
2: And I'm your Galveston County Bureau reporter, Juliana Washburn. You know, when we lost $2.2 million in federal funding last year, it was a massive hit for this station, to be honest. That money is gone for good. And the only way we keep our newsroom strong and moving forward is if you stand with us right now. 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
1: Yeah, if you enjoy those driveway moments, right, Juliana, where you're kind of listening to one of her stories and you just can't quite get out of the car until it wraps up, you know what she's talking about being part of your daily routine. 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
3: And at 6 o'clock on a Wednesday evening here on your NPR station, News 88.7. And on the roads, HS cleared the wreck on the Grand Parkway eastbound direction of 99 at Huff Smith. It left behind a backup to 249. And just learned of a wreck on the North Sam eastbound direction after Imperial Valley. That one's said to be blocking the left and center lanes.
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3: And I'm sure it took a lot of energy to keep your house and your car cool this afternoon. We set a new record high of 102, beating the old record of 101 from 2000 and 2023. Factor in the humidity, we have a heat index right now of 115. That's that extreme heat warning in effect until 8 o'clock this evening. It'll get down to 84 overnight, back into the mid-90s tomorrow, but no advisories or warnings just yet. 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
16: Live from NPR News in Washington, I'm Janine Herbst. The Trump administration and Saudi Arabia signed a nuclear power cooperation agreement that the Energy Department says could lead to the kingdom enriching its own fuel for nuclear reactors. That has summoned Congress worried that the Saudis could use the fuel for weapons. Matthew Bunn, a former advisor in the Clinton administration, has more on why the Saudis would want a civilian program.
17: They say that they would like to make nuclear energy to cover their domestic needs so they can export more of their oil and make more money. But they also want to provide the foundation over time for having more options to move toward nuclear weapons should they feel the need.
16: Speaking there on NPR's All Things Considered. This as the U.S. relationship with Saudi Arabia is strained as Iran strikes countries in the Middle East that are hosting U.S. bases amid continuing attacks between the U.S. and Iran. President Trump started the war in February, and at least 18 U.S. service members have been killed so far. President Trump says he'll impose tariffs on generic drugs to spur companies that make them to move manufacturing to the U.S. NPR's Sydney Lupkin has more.
18: President Trump announced on Truth Social that he would impose a 100% tariff on generic drugs in August 2028. And a year after that, the tariff would double. More than 90% of prescriptions in the U.S. are for generic drugs. And most generic drugs are made outside of the U.S. So the president says this is an effort to push companies to build facilities here. The generic drug trade group called the Association for Accessible Medicines says that's already happening. Its president and CEO, John Murphy III, says the generics industry has already, quote, grown significantly in the U.S. over the past 2 years. But he says generics have faced purchasing and reimbursement problems that have made U.S. growth challenging. Sydney Lupkin, NPR News.
16: The man convicted of trying to murder Salman Rushdie is going on trial again, this time in federal court. NPR's Ryan Lucas has more.
19: The defendant, Hadi Mattar, was convicted in state court last year and sentenced to 25 years in prison for stabbing Salman Rushdie on stage at an event in 2022. Now Mattar is on trial in a federal case on terrorism charges. Prosecutors allege that Mattar attacked Rushdie on behalf of Iran and Hezbollah, the Lebanese militant group that the U.S. considers a terrorist organization. Decades ago, Iran's leader issued a fatwa calling for Rushdie's death over his 1988 novel, The Satanic Verses. In the 2022 attack, Rushdie was stabbed multiple times while delivering a lecture at an event in New York State. He survived, but was left blind in one eye. Ryan Lucas, NPR News, Washington.
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5: Live from News 88.7 in Houston, I'm Gail DeLauder. Houston police are investigating after a body was found in Bray's Bayou this morning near the University of Houston campus. News 88.7's Tom Perumian reports.
20: Houston police were notified around 7 a.m. An investigator and dive team responded to the scene and saw the body floating in the water. Blood was seen on the body as it was brought ashore. HPD did not answer questions about what may have happened. The medical examiner's office will perform an autopsy to determine how the man died. I'm Tom Perumian, News 88.7.
5: We have that extreme heat warning until 8 tonight. Also a tropical storm watch for Chambers County and coastal Galveston and Brazoria counties as Bertha approaches. No major impacts are expected to the city of Houston because of that storm. I'm Gail DeLauder, News 88.7.
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22: On the north, Sam eastbound, they have cleared the wreck at Imperial Valley, and it looks like it's going to be extra slow from around T.C. Jester. 102 right now here at the campus at 6:06.
23: This is All Things Considered from NPR News. I'm Juana Summers in Washington.
24: And I'm Elsa Chang in Culver City, California. What is the state of Israel's relationship with the U.S. almost 3 years after the October 7th attacks and now in the midst of another Middle East war with Iran? There are signs that this once tight bond between the two countries is changing, with the Trump administration recently sidelining Israel in the Iran war and in the talks to end that war, and also sidelining Israel when it comes to a reported new nuclear deal in Israel's backyard. Public opposition to Israel is growing in the U.S. as well, at least on the left. Just yesterday, New York City Mayor Zohran Mamdani called Israeli Prime Minister Benjamin Netanyahu a, quote, war criminal. And he said that Netanyahu is not welcome in New York City. To talk about all of this, we have invited back Danny Danon, Israeli ambassador to the United Nations. Welcome back to All Things Considered, Ambassador.
25: Thank you for having me.
24: Thank you for being with us again. First, let me just get your reaction to Mayor Mamdani's most recent comments.
25: Well, it's another stunt. You know, the mayor should be dealing with the garbage in New York. And unfortunately, he's not able to fulfill his campaign promises. So he's distracting the attention to other places. We all know there is no basis for this claim. But Minister Netanyahu will come to New York this coming September, will come into the UN, will speak in the General Assembly. And Mayor Mamdani, I would advise him to do his job, you know, take care of the issues of the city of New York and not trying to play the role of a Secretary of State or the President of the United States. He will not be able to impact the arrival of the Prime Minister.
24: I just want to underline what you're saying. Netanyahu has not been deterred by Mamdani's comments. He will travel to New York for the UN General Assembly, even though the mayor wants the federal government to execute the arrest warrant issued by the International Criminal Court.
25: Absolutely. On the contrary, with all due respect, it's a political stunt.
24: I want to turn now to this reported nuclear deal between the U.S. and Saudi Arabia. Now, the Wall Street Journal reports that President Trump has approved this deal. And this deal would allow the Kingdom of Saudi Arabia to develop a civilian nuclear program in partnership with U.S. companies. How does Israel view that deal?
25: So I'm not familiar with the details. I'm not sure whether it's true or not. But I can tell you that, you know, we work together with the U.S. We share the concerns for stability in the region. And so far, we had no disagreement. So,
24: but this deal, as reported, could open the door for Saudi Arabia to enrich uranium within its borders. If that were to happen, how much of a concern would that be for Israel?
25: So, you know, I don't know the details, but one thing I will tell you, we want to see stability in the region. And when we looked at Iran, for example.
24: So hypothetically speaking, if this deal did allow Saudi Arabia to enrich uranium within its borders, how would Israel feel about that? I understand you haven't seen the actual deal, but how do you feel?
25: I cannot make a comment on a deal that I'm not familiar with the details. I can tell you when it comes to Iran, and we heard the threats of the Iranian regime, what they want to do with their nuclear capabilities, we were very worried about it, and we took action about it. So I think if there will be some kind of an initiative, we will discuss it with our colleagues in Washington. We will make sure that our concerns are being addressed.
24: Well, let's talk about the region, because on this war with Iran, the temporary ceasefire has collapsed, and opportunities for a deal with Iran seem to be unraveling, at least right now, as the U.S. resumes its bombing campaign against Iran. And it seems like Israel has not been involved in this latest round of strikes. Did Washington specifically ask Israel to sit out this latest round of attacks on Iran?
25: We are following very carefully the situation with Iran. We trust the judgment of President Trump and his team. And I can tell you that, you know, we are ready to attack in case Israel will be attacked.
24: Did Washington specifically ask Israel to sit out this latest round of attacks on Iran?
25: We decided that if we are being attacked, we will retaliate immediately and forcefully.

0: This programming is sponsored by Alley Theater, inviting audiences to stay cool with its summer chills tradition. The Girl on the Train, a psychological thriller based on the best-selling novel, opens July 24th. 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
1: Supporting Netanyahu has been repeatedly asking for a personal meeting with President Trump, but has not been able to get one. Why do you think that is?
2: Well, first, let's speak about the relationship. I think they have great relationship between the two leaders. If I'm not mistaken, Prime Minister Netanyahu met President Trump more than any other leader around the world. So it speaks for itself. You know, I lost counting of the number of times the Prime Minister came to Washington and met with President Trump.
1: Yes, but Netanyahu, it sounds like, according to our reporting, wants another meeting with Trump, but has not been able to schedule one with the president. Why do you think that is?
2: I don't think that's the issue. I think Prime Minister Netanyahu is thinking whether to attend the funeral of Lindsey Graham, who was a great friend of Israel. And I think that if the Prime Minister will come to the funeral, there will be a meeting with the president. But we have, you know, issues in the region. We have elections. So I think the Prime Minister will have to decide first if he's coming to the region or not.
1: There are clear signs that Israel is not at the table in the same way that it once was. It's being sidelined in the reported Saudi Arabia nuclear deal. It's being sidelined in this latest round of attacks on Iran. And Israel has been absent in talks with Iran. And now we're seeing delays on scheduling a meeting between Prime Minister Netanyahu and President Trump. So do you feel Israel is not being valued by Washington in the way it once was?
2: Absolutely not. You know, I deal with the administration. I work together with the U.S. team here in the U.N. We work together, you know, we share the same thoughts, and same goes with my colleagues in Washington. So, you know, as I said earlier, it doesn't mean that we will agree about everything all the time, but we are together, we share the information, we share the intelligence about the threats in the region, and I think there's an exaggeration about the disagreements.
1: Danny Dinan, Israeli ambassador to the United Nations. Thank you very much for your time again.
2: Thank you very much.
1: And a note, after we tape this conversation, the U.S. Department of Energy released a statement on social media acknowledging the signing of a nuclear agreement with Saudi Arabia. The commercial agreement would allow U.S. companies to run nuclear power plants on Saudi soil. This is Elsa Chang from NPR News. Trustworthy journalism is not only based on facts, it's based on rigorous cross-checking of those facts by professionals. And that takes time. We would rather be accurate than first. 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
0: Yes, it really is. It sticks in your head because it's so good. 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
2: 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We'll discuss a number of them on the next Houston Matters.
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6: 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I'm Juana Summers.
7: And I'm Elsa Chang. Renovations to the Lincoln Memorial Reflecting Pool were supposed to take 2 weeks. And now, almost 4 months later, the pool is empty. Bloggers and influencers are posting updates almost daily, and people well beyond Washington, D.C. are flooding them with comments. NPR's Rachel Treisman explores why we can't look away.
8: D.C.-based photographer Joe Flood has been biking over to the reflecting pool about every other day since renovations began in April.
9: It didn't make any sense to me at the time, like why you would mess with the reflecting pool, which was fine the way it was.
8: He snaps photos with his camera and posts them to social media so everyone can see where things stand.
9: Yeah, I just want to get a picture of those people down there.
8: And he's still doing it. Through heat waves and wildfire smoke, weeks past the Trump administration's own July 4th deadline.
9: They've screwed it up in ways that I could have never anticipated.
8: On Monday morning, the pool was fenced off from the public and empty, except for a few workers walking around inside. It was drained after algae turned the water green and pieces of its new blue lining peeled off last month.
10: People might see it as a brutal metaphor for the failures of the administration.
8: That's Danielle Lindemann, a sociology professor at Lehigh University who studies reality TV.
10: It's literally murky and changing color.
8: The Trump administration blames the damage on vandals. Several people have been arrested, including one former U.S. Olympian. David Hearn was indicted on federal charges and pleaded not guilty. But Trump critics say it was a faulty paint job. They blame the administration for giving a no-bid contract to a politically friendly company. And many are now cracking jokes and sharing memes about the fallout.
10: The reflecting pool is sort of the perfect fodder for hate watching in real life because it keeps unfolding.
8: The project now costs more than $14 million. But in the scheme of things, Lindemann says, it's a relatively low stakes drama, a bit of escapism from headlines about war and climate change.
10: It is much easier to focus on cracks in a pool than maybe cracks in democracy.
8: But it's not all trivial, says Aram Sinreich, an American University media studies professor.
11: When people talk about the reflecting pool, what they're really talking about is a referendum on the Trump presidency itself.
8: The Trump administration and its supporters claim vandals sliced a 250-foot gash in the pool. Some Trump critics say his own motorcade caused the damage by driving over it in May. A handful of local photographers, like Flood, want people to see what it looks like for themselves. Lifelong D.C. resident Lori Collins visits the pool several times a week.
12: To document what is happening to our city, I feel, is very important.
8: Collins shares photos of life in the city with her tens of thousands of Instagram followers. That means colorful row homes and cherry blossoms. And now, National Guard troops on the streets and algae in the reflecting pool.
12: And if I lose followers because they want my pretty pictures, then so be it.
8: She says she's gotten criticism for being too political, but she also gets supportive comments from followers around the world who are outraged about the pool. They want to know what it looks like on any given day.
12: Because they care about our democracy. It's all entwined.
8: The reflecting pool saga may not end whenever the water refills. Hearn's federal trial is scheduled for late September. Rachel Treisman, NPR News.
13: 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The contest brought in entries from every genre imaginable, and this week on All Things Considered, we're highlighting some of the best. Here to share the best Latin entries is Felix Contreras, host of Tiny Desk and Alt Latino. Hey, Felix.
14: Hey, Juana. Okay, so the first thing I want to talk about is this song called Última Noche by the band The Almighty Majestics. And that's T-H-E-E. Uh-huh. Okay, they're from Southern California, and the sound is pure 1970s Mexican pop. Check it out.

0: fun. Tell us about them.
1: Okay, I'm so into these guys because they're part of a movement in Southern California that's a throwback to the sounds and songs of 70s Latin pop. And I got to tell you, at the time when I was listening to it in the 70s, I thought it was so cheesy. But I'm so into it and so into this band because I watched the video. They're wearing these cool little outfits. They look so cool. I want to be a member of this band so I can look as cool as they are.
0: We love a 70s fashion throwback.
1: Yeah, right.
0: What you got next, Felix?
1: Okay. The next I want to share is a shout out to Puerto Rican artist named Ed Harvest. It's called Me Toca Despedirme de Ti.
0: Strong rock vibes there, Felix.
1: Okay, that's Puerto Rico's hidden secret, okay? Because they have such a variety of sounds. They're known initially for salsa and then eventually reggaeton, you know, Think Bad Bunny and all that. But they have such a strong rock tradition there, punk rock, straight ahead rock like this. And this band is a perfect example of that because there's elements of Afro-Caribbean stuff, but this is a straight ahead rock band.
0: Okay, this is a band I definitely want to check out. Felix, I wonder, though, do you have one favorite Latin entry? Is it maybe rose above the rest of the crop for you this year?
1: Okay, my favorite this year was called Cubajía by the group Iván Yanes and Friends. Watch this.

0: This is great. Tell us about this band.
1: Okay, Ivan Yanis is an amazing percussionist and vocalist and band leader. He's a sideman with a lot of other projects, but this particular group, you can hear at the beginning, it's all percussion. I'm a percussionist. I went crazy over the beginning, but the rest of the song is this amazing example of contemporary Cuban music, like what we call salsa with funk and all this other stuff thrown in. Man, this band is just, it's incredible. It was my favorite of the year this year.
0: That's NPR Music's Felix Contreras talking about the best Latin entries to this year's Tiny Desk contest. Felix, thanks.
1: You're welcome.
0: To watch all of these and more, visit npr.org/Tiny Desk Contest.
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0: 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Marketplace is moments away.
1: We are in our on-air resiliency fund campaign because the news and information you hear in Houston Public Media every single day, it needs your support. Now, you've been hearing us say this. We are in a triple match, but only four people so far have called in to take advantage of that. Well, you can be a part of it this hour, and you can make sure your support is tripled. Have your gift and have its impact tripled. And remember, this is because federal government said no to public media, but Houston area residents said yes. Yes, this hour, your gift is triple. I am Kyle Claude.
2: And I'm your Galveston County Bureau reporter, Juliana Washburn. I know you heard Kyle, but I have to say it again. This hour, your donation is tripled. That is huge. That makes a really, really big difference. So if there's any time you've been thinking about donating and you're like, maybe I'll do it tomorrow, maybe just, I would say do it now. It'll be tripled. The morning updates, the weather coverage, the local stories, the reporting that helps you make sense of Houston, whatever your reason for tuning into this station is, now is the time to step up, make your gift.
1: You know, and if you give right away, you'll get to hear much more of Juliana's stories and none of me. 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
2: You know, as the Galveston County Bureau reporter, something we really wanted to do with that bureau is really have some hyper-local journalism in that area and tell the stories that haven't been told in that area, really raise the voices of the people who live there and tell their stories. 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
1: And, you know, Juliana, as a journalist, you'll appreciate this. 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It's not about like just the number of stories. It's not about it's about the depth of the story and the context and the truth that gets communicated. And you maintain that touch point with the people in Galveston and surrounding areas, but our other journalists do it throughout the area. 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
4: In Los Angeles, I'm Kai Rizdahl. It is Wednesday today, the 22nd of July. Good as always to have you along, everybody. Our tour through the macroeconomy begins today with two numbers. The first is 30. That's in years, and it is specifically the 30-year Treasury, the federal government's long bond that pays you back principal and interest in, just like it sounds, 30 years. The second number is 5. That's in percent, and it's the yield, the interest rate, that the 30-year carries today. It has carried, in fact, 5% or higher for 27 days, the longest it's been that high since 2007. You'll not be surprised to hear we didn't pick those numbers out of thin air as a place to start today because, as Marketplace's Sabri Benishore explains, most of the time when something like this happens, the bond market is trying real hard to tell us something.
5: I don't know if this has ever happened to you, but one time my old gym was like, hey, how would you like to prepay your membership for 2 years in advance? And I was like, no, why would I do that? And they were like, well, we'll give you a really good discount. And I was like, well, it better be one heck of a discount because, like, what if you shut down? So I didn't do it. And lo and behold, the gym went bankrupt a year later. 30-year bonds are like my shady old gym. Not the shadiness or the bankruptcy, but the fact that they ask you to lock up your money for a long time.
6: You tie yourself up for 30 years, you're locked in.
5: Stephen Lipley is global co-head of bond ETFs at BlackRock.
6: And so you're going to potentially demand a premium to take that risk.
5: So much can go wrong in 30 years, and investors want to get paid more for that risk. And recently, they've been wanting to get paid extra more.
7: Yields have been rising, and that's a signal that markets are becoming uncomfortable.
5: Ian Shepherdson is chairman of Pantheon Macroeconomics.
7: First is the intractability of the huge budget deficit that the U.S. has been running for some time.
5: Government debt held by the public hit 100% of GDP in March, and people are starting to wonder if they will get paid back in 30 years.
7: There's no plausible, credible plan to reduce that anytime soon.
5: Now, whilst investors have been worrying about the U.S. government, they have also discovered they have alternatives. Again, Stephen Lipley at BlackRock.
6: All of a sudden, you have this very large issuance boom in AI that's necessary to build out the infrastructure. This is all happening at the exact same time.
5: Tech companies are offering high-paying long-term bonds of their own that are competing with the governments. Leslie Falconio is head of fixed income strategy at UBS Wealth Management.
8: Pension funds, insurance companies, asset liabilities manager, you know, they love these yields that we're seeing.
5: So long-term investors have worries, they have options, and they are out here yelling that they want higher yields. Now, 30-year yields don't influence mortgages or car loans the way 10-year yields do. But the thing about the long term is that after a while, it becomes the now, and so may higher rates. In New York, I'm Sabri Benishore for Marketplace.

0: The National Weather Service in League City has issued a severe thunderstorm warning for central Chambers County, southern Liberty County, and eastern Harris County until 7:15. At 6:31, a severe thunderstorm was located near Cove, or 8 miles northeast of Beach City, moving southwest at 40 miles an hour. Locations impacted include, but are not limited to, Baytown, Beach City, Mont Bellevue, Anahuac, Old River Winfrey, Cove, Smith Point, Wallaceville, and Oak Island. Again, a severe thunderstorm warning in effect until 7:15 for central Chambers County, southern Liberty County, and eastern Harris County. 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Stay tuned to this station for further updates on severe weather conditions.
1: We have called Adam Posen to talk things over. He's the president of the Peterson Institute for International Economics. Adam, it's good to have you back on the program.
2: Thanks, Guy. Glad to be with you.
1: So in a nutshell, in layman's terms, bearing in mind that GDP report out of Beijing last week, what is going on over there that it is slowing? I mean, it's the second biggest economy in the world. It's a big deal.
2: It's a big deal. And it's not just slowing. It's slowing after being slow for quite some time. They've got a bunch of domestic consumption that's very weak and is getting weaker. And they've got a small business sector and private sector outside of tech that's not investing. You take away the housing boom that they had a few years ago, it's not much of an engine for the world's second biggest economy.
1: Yeah, so the housing boom we've actually talked about before on the program. They had a big housing and a property crash, and there's a big overhang. Talk to me, though, about that thing you said, domestic consumption, which in plain English is consumers not consuming over there. Why does that matter? Why is that important?
2: Consumption makes a smaller part of the Chinese economy, Kai, than in the U.S., but it still makes up 40-50%. And some people would say it's totally down to the real estate bubble, that all these people had invested in houses or condos or unbuilt condo houses that are now worthless. But generally, historically, household balance sheets are not the only thing that drives that. So what I've argued for a few years now, and I think this bears out, is that people in China are fundamentally scared that their property can go away, that their jobs can go away. And particularly if you look at the youth unemployment, I mean, China's measured youth unemployment is 18%, but that's after they stopped collecting the data for a few months to try to make it look less bad. Many people think the youth unemployment is higher than that. The future looks pretty grim, and so people are saving a lot more.
1: Got it. And you mentioned small businesses, too. Talk to me about them.
2: Well, part of the miracle in the 80s, 90s, into the 2000s in China was this enormous growth of small business. And those people essentially borrow from other members of their family to make investments. And there's very little separation between what's household consumption and what's a small business. So when they go down, they tend to go down together, and that's what we're seeing. And so they keep pumping money into the state-owned enterprises, they keep pumping money into the tech firms, but there's this whole vast share of the Chinese economy that's flat or shrinking.
1: You mentioned the miracle that was the Chinese economy in the 80s and 90s. A huge part of that, obviously, was growth in manufacturing and has been more recently growth in technology, right? They're making more EVs than almost anybody in the world. And they're exporting, you know, enormous amounts of stuff. Is that not enough to stimulate and drive the Chinese economy then?
2: Simple answer is no. Even with this enormous manufacturing sector, even with cramming exports down the throats of the rest of the world, they're not seeing the rise in living standards and real incomes because they're competing on doing cheap stuff. You can produce an awful lot of EVs, and what you're essentially doing is grafting one transistor onto one battery onto a metal box. It's not like, you know, hand finishing autos in the Ford assembly plants 100 years ago. It's not high labor.
1: Right. My usual attempt at making this relevant to the everyday consumer is to point to some person in like Ottumwa, Iowa, and why they should care. But let me broaden that, right? Because as I said at the beginning, and as you have pointed out many times on this program, China is an enormously important part of the global economy. But if I'm in Ottumwa, Iowa, or small town France, or, mm-hmm. you know, out someplace in Africa, why do I care that the Chinese economy is slowing after a period of slow growth?
2: I think you care for two or three reasons. The first reason is even if it's the export boom is not enough to save the Chinese economy on its own, it is enough to do a lot of damage and cause displacement of workers in the French or the German or the American car sector. It is enough to do a lot of displacement of workers in soybeans and other things that the U.S. exports. If you have a weaker Chinese economy, they're just buying less stuff. The second thing is a Chinese economy that's weaker and that's saving so much more ends up putting a downward pressure on prices throughout the world. And some parts of that are good, right? It means more purchasing power. But this deflationary pressure brings down the value of other things in the world, and it leads to various forms of unfair competition.
1: Let me bring it home with this. Is there a way, you know, President Xi and his minions have the great luxury of a nominally a command economy. Can they stimulate, can they make this get better simply by force of macroeconomic will?
2: No. It partly depends on why you think the economy is so flat. If it's due to the overhang of the dead property sector, they can put in some stimulus and partially offset it, but until they clean that up, it won't work. Even more so, if you're from my point of view, and it's the people just don't trust the future, they don't trust the security of their property, then they're not going to respond to the stimulus at all.
1: Hmm. Adam Posen is the president of the Peterson Institute for International Economics. Adam, thanks a bunch. I appreciate your expertise.
2: Thank you for having me.
1: Let's do the numbers. Dow Industrial's down 6 points. We'll call that even. Finished at 52,218. The NASDAQ subtracted 146 points, 0.6%, 25,690. The S&P 500 down 10 points, just over a 0.1%, 74.98. Kelly was just telling us about AT&T's very good quarter. Ticker symbol T dialed up 3.6% today. Rival Verizon brightened just shy of 1.2%. T-Mobile found about 0.1%. Oil, 6 week highs, gang. Brent crude 2.9 higher. West Texas Intermediate added 1.5%. Oil companies, they just rose in lockstep as that happens. As it goes, as it happens, I don't know. ExxonMobil increased 1.8%. Chevron ascended 1% on the day. Bonds fell. Yield on the 10-year T-notes. This is the 10-year now. 4.66%. 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
0: 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Severe weather in the area right now, easy for him to say. Severe thunderstorm warning in effect until 7:15 this evening for Central Chambers County, Southern Liberty County, and Eastern Harris County.
3: Thank you, David. 15 minutes left in this triple match. 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I am Kyle Claude.
4: And I'm your Galveston County Bureau reporter, Juliana Washburn. And like Kyle said, doing so much work to bring you important information, you know, with Tropical Storm Bertha, we're working, you know, as a reporter, I was working all day to make sure that we could get you the correct information ahead of time so that you in Galveston County and beyond can be prepared. 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
3: 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I want to let you know we want to thank Gregory, William, Robert, and Vicky. 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
0: 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And from the Auntie International School, where students from pre-K 3 to 12th grade grow in curiosity and courage, preparing them to make their mark on the world. The future so bright at Auntie. More at awty.org. Yet another reminder, a severe thunderstorm warning is in effect for another 25 minutes or so, right around 7:15 for Central Chambers County, Southern Liberty County, and Eastern Harris County. At 6:51.
1: This is Marketplace. I'm Kai Rizdahl. The thing about doing a tariff story, as we are about to do, is that there is a swirl of numbers and acronyms you have to get up to speed on to know what's going on. For example, there are Section 122 tariffs, the ones the Trump administration put in place after his tariff palooza of last April was struck down by the Supreme Court. They expire on Friday. There are Section 301 tariffs on Brazil that the president announced last week. And a couple of days ago, there were those 50% tariffs on Canadian imports imposed under Section 338 of the Smoot-Hawley Act. Yes, that Smoot-Hawley. So we have done what we usually do when we want to understand what the tariff economy is like deep in the heart of it. We've called Gretchen Blau. She's a customs brokerage manager at Logistics Plus in Erie, Pennsylvania. Gretchen, good to talk to you.
5: Good to be here.
1: I am going to ask what lawyers, I think, would probably call a leading question. But my recitation a minute ago of all the coming and going and toing and froing of tariff policy, I suppose you'd say, sounds like chaos to me. We're back in it. What does it sound like to you?
5: That's a pretty good description.
1: So how does that manifest in your day-to-day? I mean, are your clients and customers calling you and saying, what is happening?
5: Well, yeah, we have a lot of requests for tariff quotes, you know, to get the entire landed cost of a shipment. And as it stands, the 25% on Brazil imports started today. It's kind of overlapping with the 122 tariffs, which expire on Friday. We've heard through different sources that it could be 10% for countries where a deal was negotiated, 12.5% where a deal was not negotiated. And then we've also heard 20% across the board. And now we have 50% tariffs coming up with Canada. That one was a total and complete surprise. So it has been chaos.
1: This is a serious question. Where do you go to get the definitive truth? Because this is a bottom line issue for your clients and your customers.
5: Right. It kind of depends, because sometimes the proclamations and the executive orders issued by the White House, they will have the commodity classification of where things apply. Sometimes they don't, and we have to wait for a CSMS message, which is issued by customs
1: Okay, wait. CSMS, is that some fancy federal thing that gives you information?
5: It's a subscription we have with customs and border protection to give us updates. But we really have to wait until we get something directly from customs to see what's going on. And a lot of times that's not quite quick enough for the importers we work with. So it leads to a lot of questions.
1: Yeah, I bet it does. When you have conversations with your colleagues in the logistics business, not only across this country, but all over the world, I imagine you have professional contacts, what do they say to you?
5: Well, as an example, we have an office in Northern Ireland, and they send a lot of farm equipment and tractors and whatnot and high lifts and that type of thing to the U.S. And where before the steel portion or the aluminum portion, whatever metal portion was one tariff, and then the rest of it was a different tariff. Now there's a whole thing where if it's over 15% of the metal, it would be classified as the metal and the 232 tariffs would apply. But in some cases, some of them are 50% and some of them are 25%. So I got told by our manager there that I was talking nonsense when I explained this to him. I mean, we have a good relationship. He wasn't being insulting at all. But he said, how do I explain that to my customer? And I said, I don't know. Right. I'm sorry. And then, you know, that's an English speaking office.
1: Of course.
5: And we deal with, you know, Italian agents, and we have offices in Spain and Germany and whatnot. And it's really hard. There's a lot lost in translation, even when you're speaking the English language, let alone when it's really getting translated.
1: Yes, there is. Have you ever seen anything like this in your life?
5: No, absolutely not. There's not a strong enough word. Unprecedented is just too weak a word for this. So,
1: And you're not able to give your clients any, look, here's what's coming down the pike, right? It's just every morning you wake up and you check the news and you're like,
5: Exactly. Because we've been telling everyone, well, the 122 tariffs are expiring. We don't know what to tell you will be happening next week.
1: Yeah. Gretchen Blau, Logistics Plus in Erie, Pennsylvania. Gretchen, thanks very much. I really appreciate your time.
5: Thank you.

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1: This final note on the way out today, which I will preface by saying, did you see last night that an OpenAI agentic AI system hacked into a different company's systems all by itself? Everything's fine, right? Anyway, elsewhere in our robot overlord future, Google reported profits after the bell today, Alphabet technically, the first of the big publicly traded AI companies to do so. Of note, its capital expenditures, the vast bulk of which are on data center buildouts. And remember, this is a three-month number. CapEx was almost $45 billion. Definitely not a bubble. Definitely. Our media production team includes Brian Allison, John Foki, Montana Johnson, Drew Jostat, Gary O'Keefe, and Charlton Thorpe. Alex Simpson is the manager of media production. And I'm Kai Rizdahl. We will see you tomorrow, everybody.
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3: 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You only have a couple minutes. Take advantage of it. I am Kyle Claude.
4: And I'm Juliana Washburn, your Galveston County Bureau reporter. And I have to tell you, this room is very lively because we are cheering, hearing these donations come in. It truly, truly means the world to us. So keep them coming in. Keep us cheering. And, I mean, you turn in to Houston Public Media because we bring you that trusted news that helps you make sense of the world. So your donation directly goes to that. But the really, really cool thing is that right now your donations will be tripled. So that's why we are cheering even louder. Think about it. You give $30 a month, that becomes $90 a month, every month for an entire year. I can't even tell you how much of a difference that makes in our newsroom. So this is your chance to make three times the difference for the news that you rely on, that you listen to on the way to work and the way home. We're getting down the wire with only about a minute or so left. So this is the time. 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
3: I'd love to tell you that's hyperbole, that Juliana is not actually cheering in the studio, but I would be lying. She really is cheering. So it's been, you know, it's been a fantastic night. Houston Public Media matters to you. And now it's time for you to help us get across the finish line. We're winding down our campaign for the night. And we want to ensure that we're here for you when you need us. 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

0: The National Weather Service in League City has issued a severe thunderstorm warning for Galveston County, East Central Brazoria County, West Central Chambers County, and Southeastern Harris County until 7:45. At 6:54, a severe thunderstorm was located near LaPorte, moving south at 40 miles an hour. Locations impacted include Southern Pasadena, League City, Southern Baytown, Galveston Island West End, Texas City, Eastern Friendswood, LaPorte, Alvin, Dickinson, Lamarck, Santa Fe, Seabrook, Webster, Hitchcock, Beach City, Kima, Southeastern Clear Lake, Nassau Bay, Taylor Lake Village, and El Lago. Again, a severe thunderstorm warning in effect for Galveston County, East Central Brazoria County, West Central Chambers County, and Southeastern Harris County until 7:45. 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Stay tuned to this station for further updates on severe weather conditions. 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